0: Big 12 to sanction Texas Tech following the Soresby gambling fallout. My office stands ready to assist the Big 12. Thank you. Thank you. Thank you, Mr. Attorney General. Max Olson offers to assist us by joining us to talk presumably about football and what's happening on the field. But Max, let me start with off the field. There's almost no way to keep up with all the people trying to be heard. I know you've been following it and writing about it and covering it like we all have. What is your reaction today to where we are?
1: Yeah, Paul, I kind of wish I'd gone to law school in hindsight. But, you know, we're going to do the best we can with the facts in front of us here. Yeah, the latest is that Oklahoma's attorney general is sent a letter basically completely backing up the Big 12 and in fact calling on the Big 12 to suspend Brennan Soresby and to sanction Texas Tech, saying that the Ken Paxton letter is totally meritless and that the conference has the right to enforce its own bylaws. And he called this whole situation a shameful chapter for college football and one that the Big 12 needs to take a stand on if Texas Tech will not. And so, you know, that is, I suppose, a little bit of ammo for Brett Yormark as he continues to meet with his board and his legal counsel and figure out what exactly the conference can do to respond to this temporary injunction and figure out whether there is a path to actually, you know, preventing Brennan Soresby from playing for Texas Tech this season.
0: Yeah, Max, listen, I realize you don't want to make quick decisions here with so much at stake, but it seems like the Big 12 is certainly taking their time. What's the calendar look like for them? What's the next meeting so then we can get one of these worthless statements?
1: Yeah, the board meeting for the Big 12's presidents and chancellors is on Monday. Obviously, you know, among their athletic directors, this is clearly a 15-1 issue here that they do not believe that Brennan Soresby should play for Texas Tech this season based on all of the thousands of impermissible bets he's placed. It's a very clear thing to the Big 12 coaches and ADs. I'm curious how engaged their bosses are on this, and certainly what is their appetite for taking action that could lead to more legal action, right? So, I mean, that's certainly the threat from Ken Paxton and Cody Campbell in Texas Tech. And so Brett Yormark has a really critical decision to make here for his legacy and kind of for how this conference moves forward this year. Obviously, he's well aware of, you know, the potential reputational damage that comes with just not doing anything and, you know, letting Brennan Soresby play 10-plus games for Texas Tech this season. So they've got to figure out what they can possibly do and how they can pull it off.
0: Okay, we promised the fans that at some point we would stop playing Legal Eagle and talk about the field, and you and one of your colleagues have started breaking down what we will see on the field. We want to start with, on the offensive side of the ball, with receivers, and I don't know, did you have to stay up late coming up with the best receiver in the country? I'm just curious.
1: We did not. No, we surveyed personnel staffers across college football, talking to GMs and scouting directors and DPPs, and just to get their sense going into the season of who are the best players in the country and at wide receiver to start this series. Yeah, obviously Jeremiah Smith number one. You know, certainly you talk to folks across the country, and they certainly feel like Jeremiah Smith is ready to play in the NFL tomorrow and is the best player in the country and at his position, no question. There was a little bit debate, though, Paul, for number two. And, you know, most people felt that Malachi Toney from Miami is just such a special athlete, and obviously he has two more years of college. And, you know, he was the guy that takes number two spot. But I know some felt that Cam Coleman, the Auburn receiver transfer to Texas, they feel like, you know, some look at just his physical ability and his upside and believe that he's kind of right in that stratosphere with Jeremiah Smith, and certainly it'd be fascinating to see what he can do with Sark.
0: Yeah, and that's such a big deal because Arch Manning, he had other issues than wide receiver last year. Nobody was protecting him. But not only does he have Cam Coleman, which was one of the biggest, if not the biggest, pickup for them in the portal, he also has Ryan Wingo. He's in pretty good shape, considering he also has some pretty good running backs, one that came over in the portal as well.
1: Yeah, I mean, Texas definitely looked at 26 and said, this is the year we've got to make a run at it. And you see the transactions kind of back that up in replacing their DC with Will Muschamp, in replacing, you know, their running backs Trey Wisner and C.J. Baxter with two of the top running backs in the portal. And then, you know, they felt like they had to upgrade at wide receiver and were willing to let some guys leave and really, you know, enter that sweepstakes for Cam Coleman against Texas Tech and A&M and Alabama and, you know, everybody else. And, you know, to win that was a huge deal. And I think, you know, a lot of personnel people look at Ryan Wingo, who was a top recruit. He's going into his junior year. As a guy that really has a chance to break out this year. He's one of the fastest receivers in college football. He just dealt with a lot of drops last year, and I think that was a problem for Arch Manning and a lot of his pass catchers last season. Like, if Ryan Wingo can put it all together, you know, you've got two of the most talented receivers in the conference, if not the country, there playing with Arch Manning.
0: And speaking of the country, for those who are wishing for Indiana to go away, they got a great quarterback in the portal, but two wide receivers on your top 10 list will not be pleasant viewing for the rest of the Big Ten. Tell us about that.
1: Yeah, so Charlie Becker is number 4, Nick Marsh is number 5 in the rankings. Again, just coming off the survey of talking to personnel folks across the country, you know, Charlie Becker is already getting some first round buzz, despite like not being one of the most productive receivers on their team last year. Just great size at 6'4", a guy that made all the contested catches and clutch plays that they needed in the playoff run last season, and just extremely talented and probably, you know, overshadowed a little bit by the guys they had last season, but has a chance to really blow up this year. And then Nick Marsh was, you know, a player that Indiana went head-to-head with Notre Dame and a lot of other folks to win that battle out of the portal. And, you know, probably similar to Cam Coleman in some ways, a guy that's extremely talented. Maybe the production over the first 2 years in some weird situations there hasn't totally added up, but I think people view Nick Marsh as you know, having the opportunity to be an early round pick here if he can have a great year with Josh Hoover and under Kurt Cignetti.
0: And Max, finally, Ryan Coleman Williams, he added a name, but last year he entered this list as the number 2 receiver in the country. He wasn't even the second best receiver on his team. What did people tell you about what they're expecting from him during his third year?
1: Yeah, I was interested, to be honest, Paul, about whether Ryan Coleman-Williams would even make this top 10, just and kind of how personnel staffers viewed his sophomore slump that he had last year. And obviously, when you turn on the tape, there's a lot of drops and a lot of drops in critical moments. But I think it's still hard to, like, he wasn't that close to missing the list, because I think people still view the talent and everything that he flashed as a freshman there with Kalen DeBoer as like still very promising. And like, you want to see him really put it all together this season and kind of like have some consistency and go back to being a number one guy. But yeah, certainly when we talked to staffers that played Alabama last season, they were much more concerned with Jermaine Bernard. And I will note that there were a few staffers who said that, hey, they're not ready to put him in the top 10 yet, but they look at Lottie Brooks at Alabama and think that he's going to be kind of one of the breakout stars in the SEC this season. So, you know, I think a lot of pressure. And once again, playing with a new quarterback this year for Ryan Williams. But, you know, I'm interested to see, can he kind of get past that and go back to being the playmaker that you know, flashed so many times in his first year.
0: Great stuff. Max Olson, many thanks for joining us as the breaking news came across from the Attorney General of Oklahoma. Whatever that means, I have no idea, but that's where we are here on a Friday afternoon. We have a lot to do here. We'll guests will be dropping by all afternoon long, and your phone calls are next.
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0: Welcome you back. Time to get to our phone calls here. 855-242-7285 is the number. We begin in Louisville with John.
1: Hey, good afternoon, and TGIF, Paul. So, Paul, with Clemson's wide receiver obtaining an injunction against the NCAA allowing him to play in 26, can we take Dabo and Clemson off the holier-than-now list as they obviously collaborate with the player to circumvent the NCAA rules? Agree?
0: Yeah, I mean, I think Dabo has earned a spot on that list. I mean, sometimes have you ever, like a business Hall of Fame where somebody wins it so many times, you just say you're done. You're in the forever Hall of Fame. Dabo's in the self-righteous, disingenuous Hall of Fame from now until the end of time.
1: Absolutely, he's got my vote. And Paul, as for Texas Tech roundtable of talking points, the more they defend and equivocate, the worse they sound and look. That video, Paul, looks so damn contrived, it was painful to watch. Your thoughts?
0: Yeah, that president, whatever his name is, took a wrong turn for that group. I mean, he walked into the men's steam room at the health club, and you know, he should have headed for the laboratory because he had no idea what he was talking about. And he's not a good old boy, and everybody else at Texas Tech is a good old boy. And it was just embarrassing. But again, you put people in front of a camera, and you'll get results like that when they're trying to sell you a pile of crap.
1: Absolutely. Finally, Paul, you know, we've lost some regular callers over the last 6 months. I assume Jeff from Columbus quit in solidarity with his only friend, Page 54. And Elliot dropped out after you did a reference check on him. And AJ was too embarrassed to come back after he came out of the closet as a racist. But what the heck happened to old school? Paul, the last I remember of him, he was inviting you to his bachelor party and was signed up for a cage match with the Kool-Aid man. Perhaps the marriage was called off and I don't know, he's afraid to face Chris. What happened with old school?
0: Yeah, I don't know. That's kind of been the story of this show this year, is the number of callers we have lost. But old school was surprising because... you know, he talked about a couple of guys wishing him dead, and then I don't even remember who he was supposed to fight in the cage. Do you? But
1: Kool-Aid man out of South Carolina.
0: Oh yeah, okay. Right. And he went into training, and the next thing you know, he has disappeared. And I like old school. He was a black hatter, or at least he said he was. And you know, we need to do something about that. John, you've been a longtime caller. And as the host, you look down and you see friendly names like Page 54 and Old School and Jeff. And now you get a little bit uptight when you wonder, like, where have they gone?
1: Well, he was mentored by Squirrel, so maybe Squirrel can reach out to him if he's still alive.
0: Well, you know, rodents this time of the year get run over a lot.
1: Have a great weekend, Paul.
0: Thank you. Dan, North Carolina, is up next.
2: Hey, Paul. Paul, you know, I was wondering, now that all the colleges in yours, especially Texas Tech, are dug in with Sorby, does he reserve the right to sue any and all of the individuals that he might claim defamed him along the way? Does he now have the law on his side as opposed to being not convicted, but given the right to play football by the court? Does he have the right to sue now?
0: Yeah, Dan, my understanding of defamation, and I don't know why I said my understanding, I've been there too many times not to understand it. You can sue it. You can make a claim against anyone. The problem is that, you know, when you're a public figure, which he is, you have a much higher standard. Not to give you libel and slander law 101, but you've got to prove malice. You've got to prove there was reckless disregard for the truth. And good luck in trying to do that.
2: Yeah, it doesn't appear that they would be able to prove absence of malice, but it just seems to me that with the court of public opinion just overwhelmingly against them, all I can see is lawsuit after lawsuit after lawsuit. Hell, just let the guy play and get this thing over with.
0: Hey, thanks, Dan. And listen, at some point we are going to hear from Sorsby. I think that's coming, and I'm sure it's coming in a very sympathetic, tear-jerking manner, which is what we always get in these situations. But I would strongly advise, and I'm assuming Texas Tech has an Office of Public Relations. The person who is in charge of that should be fired today for allowing those people to sit in a room that was so poorly lit. I mean, if you're going to do something like that, don't have a. I was about to say something that would have gotten me dismissed, but I mean, do an interview. Make it look real as opposed to a hostage tape. Sid is up next in Baltimore. Hey, Sid.
3: Hey, Paul. I know that a few weeks ago we talked about the possibility of the SEC separating from the NCAA, and I think that we think about the SEC as a great football conference and one of America's favorite events to watch is SEC football. And another one is Big Ten football. And I know the Southerners don't love to admit that, but that is a big part of the NCAA. And I've heard a lot of rumors lately that both the Big Ten and SEC want to separate. And I'm kind of wondering, what is there left that really needs to be a part of college? I mean, these are the two biggest forces in college football. What is on the line for them to leave?
0: Well, Sid, first of all, they have to be careful about colluding, and that would be a major lawsuit, speaking of litigation. But I think what you hear there is just frustration with the current system. And that's why there's so much attention paid to Congress. That's why there's so much attention paid to self-governance. The problem is, unless you have some protection, you're still dealing with the same issue. So why, Sid, does everyone in this space want to go to Congress? They're looking for one thing. They don't care about all these other things in the Cruz Cantwell bill. They care about antitrust exemption, which Major League Baseball has, which the NFL have. What that means is they won't get dragged into court every day like we are currently experiencing. I did not see that in that bill that was heard last week. I mean, there was a sliver of conversation about it, but most people don't think it's going to be there. And that's really the only way to stop some of this, unless you break away. And I'm not even sure legally how you find a way out of that where you're in much better shape than you are right now, except you're in charge of the rules as opposed to deferring to the NCAA, which we all know now and have known for a very long time has no power at all.
3: Yeah, and Paul, I'm going to finish off with this. We see a lot of, and this is kind of unrelated, but I'll pivot back. We see a lot of companies now, especially food, like changing their ingredients to make it cheaper, and they're forced to not call their quote-unquote chocolate anymore. What is left for the NCAA to call college football college football? I just don't understand, especially if they separate, what they're going to call. I mean, everyone jokes that it's professional football, and it's definitely going to be if they separate.
0: Yeah, don't forget, the NCAA still has a few things in its arsenal. They own the NCAA basketball tournament. They own the College World Series that is going on right now. They own the Women's College World Series. So they still have some things that are important to everyone. They just don't have any real authority when it comes to the rules of the game. And one more thing, it was a year ago that the House settlement occurred. And everyone in college sports said, thank goodness, now we have the College Sports Commission. Everybody paid $20.5 million, even if they could afford it, even if they couldn't afford it. The College Sports Commission a year later is a joke. So that didn't work. So they're going to continue to look for a way out. But right now, they can't seem to find one. Thanks for the call. We are here talking about a number of issues. You may have heard about the situation at the University of Florida, a school that can't shoot straight with football, now is spending more than $1.5 billion on upgrades. Can't wait to find out more about that. Zach Goodall will join us next.
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8: Here is your latest Middle Tennessee weather. Tonight brings a chance of showers and thunderstorms before 10 p.m., then a slight chance of showers until 11 p.m. with a low near 70. Saturday is mostly sunny with a high near 91 and a 40% chance of storms in the afternoon. Saturday night, showers and thunderstorms likely, mainly before midnight, with a low near 73. Sunday, showers and possibly a thunderstorm with a high near 86. 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
17: Sports.
16: Some.
17: Parenting.
16: I feel like that comes up a lot. I feel like most recently I've needed some help because I feel like my shortcomings there are evident. It's life stuff, you know, relatable content.
17: It's fun.
16: It's just two bald-headed goons just talking about nonsense a lot in a crowded podcast space. There's that one.
17: We're here.
16: Here we are.

0: Everybody complaining in the college football space. We're running out of money. We can't hang on. Apparently not the University of Florida. Did you hear this week where it was announced that the university will spend $1.45 billion to renovate Ben Hill Griffin Stadium? I think that's more money than they spent on AT&T Stadium. That's a lot of money for a football program that hasn't really been impressive since Urban Meyer last roamed the sidelines. Zach Goodall joining us. Zach, great to see you. Thank you for the time. Take us through this reporting and what you know and how in the world are they going to pull this off? Good afternoon.
1: Sure. Appreciate the time as always, Paul. I mean, it goes back to around 2018. They originally came to a figure there of about $400 million. And the way it sounds is that wasn't much more than a rough guess as to what this would cost. They knew that if they did as much as touch Ben Hill Griffin Stadium in any capacity to renovate it, part of what they'd have to do is make the stadium fully ADA compliant, which it just, it hasn't been up to par in that respect in a long time, if ever. Now they're, of course, as a part of that, they would have to change the lower bowl. That changes the attendance. That was the single biggest piece of feedback that you could find really anywhere from Florida fans. They did not want the attendance capacity touched. So the Florida ultimately decided they've got to build up. There's no real way to maintain 88,000 without building up that suite on the opposite side of the field compared to where the boxes are already. As a result, they're going to end up maintaining the exact same capacity or right around it. They will seemingly lose thousands of seats in the lower bowl. I think that's going to be in the four-digit range more so than the five. But they're going to double their number of luxury suites on the opposite side and add some standing room only as well. And I think that kind of meets the demands of Florida fans who I think they understand that the stadium needs updates. It needs some work. There's deferred maintenance. The concourses need to expand. But they didn't want that attendance number touched. So it really ends up, money aside at least, best of both worlds really for everyone involved.
0: Zach, can they do that without missing a game?
1: That's their plan. You know, things obviously can change, but they seem very committed to not having the team leave Gainesville or certainly leave the stadium in any capacity. And people have talked about it, this dollar figure. Well, why don't you just go build another stadium? And I would question that is where? Where could you do that without building exactly where you are? And then they leave Gainesville or they leave at least the immediate area. And that seems like a non-starter for really everyone involved.
0: This sounds great, and I have a big question, though, and I'm sure I'm not the only one who's asked this. Where is the money coming from?
1: They're going to be doing a couple of different things to get the money. It starts with private giving and donors, but I don't really think you can get up to $1.45 billion as a result of that. So one of the big things they're going to do, they're going to need approval from the Florida Board of Governors, is long-term debt. To secure this funding, capital reserves as well. I think it sounds as though they're going to really put out a more formal plan for the funding come September when they expect this to be completely passed and then they can start the construction in 2027. But they've not laid out the real nitty gritty as to where this funding comes from.
0: It looks great. I'm curious what else in the fine print are we going to get out? I mean, I know you mentioned the ADA, the boxes. What more will they have to offer for this price tag?
1: Yeah, it starts with the ADA and the deferred maintenance, which Scott Strickland presented as being something that's kind of been postponed and pushed back for a couple of decades. That equates to roughly $500 million in and of itself. Then the cost of construction, especially with construction inflation in recent years, with building up, that makes it a lot more expensive too. But there's going to be behind the scenes aspects as well. You may not necessarily see them when you step into the stadium, but you're supposed to be able to feel them. There's going to be a new scoreboard on the opposite side of the stadium for one, a much bigger one. Audio enhancements. They're going to go in and redo the team areas, locker rooms, and just general infrastructure. You're going to feel it, but it may not necessarily be something you see with your naked eye when you step into that stadium. At least, again, that's what their plan is as of now. They still need another approval to come in September, and obviously 4 years of construction, seeing what pops up along the way. They may not even know if right now this is the total finished product. I think especially with the seating, they're still trying to determine exactly how many will be lost from the lower bowl, as well as how they split that between the new boxes and the standing room only that they're going to install.
0: Zach, considering how chaotic Florida football has been really for a very long time, and right now money is at the root of success, what has been the reaction to this announcement from people that you talk to, people that you see in town, and fans?
1: It goes back to the sentiment about the seating, and I think now that fans have heard that they're not going to lose any seats, or at least, you know, the capacity won't change within Ben Hill Griffin Stadium, people are pleased. Like, that was the huge roadblock that was in between Scott Strickland and the Florida fan base. But also down to the money part, Strickland anticipates this nearly doubling the annual game day revenue Florida brings in. That's at about $75 million right now. He thinks it could go up about another $65 million, which in this day and age of, you know, trying to generate as much revenue as you can, that's obviously a huge plus. And kind of a side note on that, he believes, and he didn't really go into detail on this, that this will open up additional NIL opportunities when the stadium is done. There will be a lot more room for sponsorships. We saw them tease it a little bit with the field logos with Geico sponsoring at the end of last season. They're trying to lean into as many sponsorship opportunities to generate internal revenue, as well as offer athletes NIL opportunities that they believe this renovation can do.
0: Zach, I realize winning matters in college football, and certainly everybody is upbeat on John Summerall, but how much pressure do you think this puts on, you know, getting some success and momentum? Because if this program doesn't turn around quickly, it would seem like this move is going to come under a lot of criticism.
1: I could see it going both ways. Like, it would be a really bad case of optics if, say, the John Summerall experiment doesn't work out and Florida has to hire a new head coach going into the first year with the new stadium. Now, maybe people find some way to twist that into being excitable. I'm not sure. It's a little too far removed. But at the same time, too, you know, the expectation, I don't think, it really has anything to do with the on-field product for this. And I understand why fans would have that perspective. But it ultimately comes down to, well, the building up is nice. The renovations are going to be nice. But I truly think on the inside, they're prioritizing these ADA compliances and the deferred maintenance that has just kind of fallen behind and not been touched since they last renovated 25-ish years ago.
0: I realize this is for someone other than you, but why has it taken so long for Florida, number one, to get their facilities updated, which they finally have, and secondly, the stadium? I mean, this has been a successful program for a long time. It's just amazing to me how behind the times this university's athletic department has been on critical issues.
1: I don't really want to call it stalling on the facilities front. I just don't know if there's much of a better term.
0: Well, Zach, if they're not compliant with ADA and other things, then they're certainly not exactly up to date.
1: Right. Yeah, exactly. It's for, you know, for lack of a better term, especially on the facility side, I think that's what it was. I don't think it was a priority until it became an arms race to build up facilities, and Florida was behind on that front. They caught up, but they were certainly a few years behind. As it pertains to the actual stadium aspect, like you mentioned, that's above my pay grade. I know they wanted to start this in 2018. COVID obviously kind of set things back a bit, but yeah, that's still 8 years ago at this point. The fact that it still has to get the final approval, it sounds as though they will get that final approval, but at the end of the day, that's an 8-year project that it took for them to get to that point. I mean, you know, quite frankly, it reminds me, I covered Jacksonville in 2024, the Jaguars, and while they were, you know, in my year covering them, really able to up the ante and get that across the finish line, I mean, it goes back to my teenage days in Jacksonville when they were talking about building a roof on that stadium or giving a covering. And to finally getting a renovation and locking the Jaguars in long term rather than all the London rumors. So it just sometimes can be a real lengthy process.
0: Well, things down there move slowly. After about 2 or 3 years, I read today that the University of Florida just hired a new president. They've been looking for one for some time, the former president at the University of Alabama. So maybe that's maybe things are looking up for the Gators. Hey, Zach, thanks for the time. Zach Goodall joining us from Gainesville, and we'll take a short break. Your phone call is straight ahead.
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5: Marty and McGee.
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0: Sal is up next from where else? New Jersey.
1: New Jersey. Paul, we know a little thing about gambling in New Jersey.
0: Yes.
1: Great. But before I get into that, you and I might have been at the University of Tennessee at the same time. I was there from 1975 to 1979.
0: I was there exactly then.
1: I ran track.
0: Where did you live? I'm sorry. Oh, you ran track.
1: I was a very good distance runner, and I ran for the great Stan Huntsman.
0: Oh, yeah. No, I used to live across the street from the track, and I went in. I can't remember which year it was. It was maybe 78. The SEC, I think, had the track meet, the track championship at
1: 77.
0: Okay. I covered it. I was there. Did you run in that one?
1: Yeah, no. Yeah, I got third in the 5,000 and 10,000.
0: There was a guy that you ran with. It was really good. His name was Davey. Do you know what I'm talking about?
1: Yeah, Pat Davey was the top distance runner.
0: Yeah, I remember him.
1: And Pat Davey was the top. And we had another great runner, George Watts.
0: Sal, I have actually seen, I have seen you run. I remember spending a couple hours over there at the track.
1: Thank you. But my concern now, because of the time I spend in Tennessee, made me fall in love with college football. We don't have college football in the Northeast. So every one of my friends is a Tennessee fan. But this gambling is going to be the end of college football.
0: Well, Sal, I think you're right. Listen, it is great to hear from you, and let's connect again one day up on the hill. Sal calling us from New Jersey, ran track at Tennessee. How does a Jersey boy end up in Knoxville? I'd like to know that. Russell is in Dothan, Alabama. Hello, Russell.
2: Hey, Paul, how you doing today, sir?
0: We are doing great. Thank you.
2: Paul, I don't know if you remember me, but I used to call a lot when you was in Alabama. When the Tammys and the Phyllis's calls, you know, you remember that?
0: I sure do.
2: Yeah. You was in Dothan, Paul. I missed you by 30 minutes. You were signing books at 2nd and Charles. Do you remember that?
0: I do remember that. That was about 10, 12 years ago. I remember it well.
2: And I was still waiting for you to get back down here so I can get to shake your hand, Paul.
0: Well, I tell you what, I've been to Dothan. I did an event in Dothan about a year or two before that, and then I came back for the book signing. But I really like Dothan. We've had a lot of friends in Dothan on this program for a long time.
2: Paul, you're a huge fan here in Dothan, man. Everybody loves Paul, and they love listening to the Paul Feinbaum Show. How about that?
0: Well, I tell you what, I am going to find a way to get back to Dothan again. You've encouraged me to do that. We will do that again.
2: Yes, sir. Paul, last thing, I know other callers are waiting. So, listen, who's going to be the next quarterback? Who is going to be? Keelan Russell or Austin Mack? Which one?
0: I am putting my meager amount of money on Keelan Russell. How about that?
2: Man, I love it. I love it, Paul. Thank you so much. Paul, you have a great rest of your day and a wonderful weekend.
0: Russell, thank you. I'll see you in the Wiregrass one of these days very soon. Trey is up next. Hey, Trey.
3: Hey, Paul, feeling a little bit better today, and I appreciate all the prayers. I'm going to talk to you about the College World Series real quick. Does that sound good?
0: Okay. You bet.
3: Well, would you rather have good pitching or good hitting? Because Georgia has, man, they're one of the best hitting baseball teams that I've seen in a long time. Pitching is suspect. Alabama has great pitching, but their hitting is not very well. What would you rather have?
0: Well, Trey, it depends on how deep you can get, but I will take a great pitcher any day of the week.
3: Okay, I totally agree with you. But, Paul, let's get it. How many of Georgia's baseball games do you think Darryl has watched this year out of the 60-something games they have played?
0: My guess would be zero.
3: Exactly. And it gets me, I don't think these people understand, Paul, see if you don't agree with me here. When the brackets come out, when they announced the 64 teams, Georgia and Texas knew if they made the World Series, they were going to play each other.
0: Sure.
3: And that was also designed, the regionals and the super regionals were a lot easier. Well, I would say a lot easier because none of it's easier. But the path should have been easier for those two teams. than the other teams according to seedings. And this about let's reseed of teams and stuff because we have upsets and things, I don't get that. Can you imagine in the college football playoffs, Paul, if after the first round we decided to reseed the college football teams? So why do people want to do it in college baseball? Can you explain that to me? And I hang up and listen.
0: No, I understand the thought. The thing that I really regret, and I bet you do too, is I wish the Final Four in basketball could reseed once we get there, because last year it was criminal having the national championship game on Saturday.
3: I can agree with you there. But anyway, Paul, thank you for taking my call. Have a great day.
0: Trey, we are really great. We are really happy to hear you doing well. You stay in there. Hang in there, buddy. Swamp Dog is up next to end the first hour.
4: Hey, Miss Paul, appreciate you talking to me today, man. Hey, I want to talk to you a little bit, too, about the

0: Everybody got sick and tired of hearing about the SEC, how good they are in football. So I don't know where they – and you want to go to gymnastics? We got gymnastics, too. We were best in the whole country in gymnastics.
1: We're best in everything.
0: Back, track and field. And I want to put all we are.
1: Now, by the way, we're also number one in golf. Hey, thanks for the call. Why don't we take a break here? We're 1 hour in. We have a lot of guests coming up, but also plenty of time for you to get on board. If you've been waiting for a while, we'll sneak you in quickly here at 855-242-7285. 3 hours to go here on a Friday afternoon.

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3: Have you been to this brewery over here that they like retrofitted out of a former prison?
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0: one thing we try to do when we get to this point in the calendar is spend a little bit of time reflecting back on some of the great callers who have made this show what it is. And we are going to start today by picking one of the four Ring of Honor honorees. We announced this a couple weeks ago, and the eight candidates are Chris from Mountain Brook, Ray from Irondale, Elmo, Andre, Squirrel, Jerome, Chris, and the already mentioned Daryl. Now, what will happen is, I think a couple of years ago when we did this, we did it all at one time, and I think sometimes when you do that, you lose a little bit of the impact. So this summer, we are going to choose one at a time. And the first one that goes in today is one of the longest running callers in the history of this show. He is Ray from Irondale. I had to look down because I wasn't really sure. Ray from Irondale, who I think initially, he told me this once, was either, I think he was Ray from Springville, which is about 30 or 40 miles from Irondale, which is right outside of Birmingham. But Ray has been a great caller, somebody that has been really an essential part of this show, especially at the beginning, and we still hear from him occasionally today. So Ray from Irondale makes it into the caller Ring of Honor. Three more this summer, and we will get to those shortly, so we'll get some reaction to that. More of your phone calls. A couple more guests will be dropping by. One more thing before we get back to the calls, and we did not play it because it's just, it's almost impossible to subject the audience to 23 minutes of, I think it was four or five men rambling and literally drooling. But the president of Texas Tech, the head football coach and the athletic director, and some other guy, I don't know who he was, had a fireside chat last night. And the excuses offered, the obfuscation from these supposed leaders of young men and women was one of the more embarrassing things I have seen. And I'm all for defending whatever you have to defend. And Cody Campbell has given some interviews already this week. But listening to the president of Texas Tech talk about something, he had no earthly idea what he was talking about. You could tell he was reading index cards, talking about how they were there to support this young man. And he said, Brendan, in public relations, they always tell you, politics, public relations, that use the first name. It's more personal. So he said, you know, Brendan made a mistake. And the impression I got when the president of Texas Tech said Brendan made a mistake, it's like Brendan was at a family outing and they walked into some casino and he got baited into putting a bet down, and that was the mistake he made. This guy was a serial gambler, Mr. President. He would have never gone to rehab had he not been caught. And then he goes for 35 days. We still don't know where he is and what he's doing. But that is 23 minutes that none of you want to lose your valuable time on. Have you heard what TCU, a rival, had to say about this? I ain't watching all that. I'm happy for you, though, or sorry that happened. It's a common meme that when you just don't want to be subjected to it, like some of the calls sometimes we get here. I-Man is up next. Good afternoon.
1: Hey, Paul. Good afternoon. Thank you for taking my call. I tell you, I certainly am proud that you announced Ray there, because I tell you, maybe a lot of people don't get it, but the first time I met all these guys was at y'all's first Christmas party. And I tell you, I looked around the room in amazement at all these guys, because they were your regular callers, and I was like the new caller. And I always thought the world of them, and to be considered, you know, to be invited with all those guys It's always been a huge honor, and I always go back to that moment to be in that room with those people, and some that were invited that did not show up or couldn't make it. But Ray is he's class dude, and I tell you, he loves his Alabama basketball, and that's what I remember the most. He always had conversation during basketball, and I tell you, you mentioned a couple other people, and of course everybody you mentioned. I mean, I don't know how I could narrow them down. I'd have to put all eight of them in, because they're all fantastic people, and they're great callers too. They leave a lot for the imagination. And Paul, as I've been saying for the last 20 years, I mean, I hate to throw it out there, but sometimes you just have to put people in their place. For 20 years, I've been saying, welcome back, my friends, to the show that never ends. We're so glad you could attend. Step inside. But I don't have any other little cute lyrics or anything like that. It's just a great line, and I thought it was appropriate for the show 20 years ago and every year during that time. And I'm glad at least somebody heard that and thought, you know, that's pretty good. I'll use that. I mean, you know, Paul, you done so good. I'm so proud of you.
0: I have to tell you, We both been down the road with a lot of things on this show, but it is pretty remarkable. And I know I feel like I'm just talking to you here, even though everybody else is listening. But
1: that's right.
0: There were plenty of times when I just from a show standpoint, I really wondered whether we would ever get to this point.
1: You know, I didn't think it was possible. Well, I mean, seriously, I didn't think it would get to this point either. I mean, it's not so much that the show has been ESPNized. I mean, okay, that part of it, you've got better guests. That's what you told me when you first got the SEC job over in Columbus. You got access to better guests and those kind of things that, for whatever reasons, you never had access to before because of contracts and different things, and you have. And I tell you, even the guests you had prior to that were fascinating. I mean, not everybody got to, you know, hear Dr. Ruth tell a man to stand in front of a mirror naked and admire himself. I mean, you know, we've had some great conversations with a lot of your guests over the years. And a lot of these callers, people haven't heard them because they had other things to do. But those were award-winning callers. And I just leave it at
0: that. Yeah, I mean, I would tell you, and listen, we've been here since 2013, but I can't pick the year because there were too many great ones. But no, from a pure just drop your jaw standpoint, we will never be able to top some of the electricity of those earlier years. But as you also know, because I've had plenty of private conversations with you, the industry was changing around us. We were already, in 2010, we took a dramatic turn on the show when we brought in the satellite. It was no longer just your local state show, and there are plenty of things about what happened at ESPN that I didn't like, and you know that because I've told you, but I still feel pretty proud that we can have conversations like this one, and in spite of those dark suits from ESPN trying to ESPNize us all the time.
1: Well, and even with that, I mean, it's evolved. But it has maintained somewhat. Now, the callers have, I don't want to say they've dropped off because everything has changed. And you know, you get the new callers, they're not familiar. They think that this is like Jim Rome or just Sports Babe or something. And so they kind of get confused on what the show is. It's a caller-driven show. And where did all this, all of a sudden, all about the Yankees, the Yankees, the Yankees, the Yankees? I'm so sick of hearing that damn Rebel Yell stuff. I mean, you know, I'm an American, and there's some good football up there. There's good sports up there, and there's good commentary up there. But the Yankees, the Yankees, the Yankees, the Yankees. I mean, you know, it's kind of fake outrage if you get my drift. But
0: I agree.
1: Anyway. Anyway, Swamp Dog, you know, Paul did mention Cat Stevens the other day, and right off the top of his head, he mentioned not only the song, but the album. Now, if you want to kind of maybe do some of your songwriting, crafting, and that kind of thing, go to Cat Stevens and let's see what you come up with. War Dan Meagle, have a great weekend, Paul.
0: Thank you, I-Man. It's not time to make a change. Anyway, we'll take a short break. That's another cut from T for the Tillerman. We will be right back.
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15: Les Snead, GM, Sean McVay, head coach, like Dan Gilbert and Sullivan. 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

0: We are back, and let's check in with Rich in Chicago. Hey, Rich.
1: Hey, Paul, quick question. If Soulsby has a bad game, are people going to immediately assume he's just throwing it?
0: Yeah, no, listen, assuming he gets into a game this year, everything he does will be under the biggest microscope of all time, I think.
1: I mean, how does Texas Tech handle this? I mean, they lose a game, people are going to immediately assume the fix is it.
0: Well, we know how they're going to handle it badly, cause how they've handled everything else.
1: I mean, at what point, though, does, like, the Big 12 go, you guys got to bench him or get rid of him?
0: Well, I think the Big 12 only has one shot at it, and it's right now. Once the season starts, they can't do anything. But, I mean, I think the Big 12 ought to declare him ineligible. I don't know if they have enough guts to do that, but we'll find out next week. Thank you for the call. Really do appreciate it. Vance is up next.
2: Hi, Paul.
0: Hey, Vance.
2: You there?
0: I am, yes.
2: Hey. Okay, good.
0: Thank you.
2: I'm happy that these people are getting into this, what do you call it, Hall of Fame?
0: Yes.
2: Some of them outdate me, so I did not get to hear their calls back in the day. But I will tell you, as soon as Swamp Dog mentioned that song yesterday, that
0: oh, from ELP? Yeah, right.
2: I looked it up on my phone and played it. And it doesn't have much to say for lyrics, but man, it's got a rousing, what do you call that, a crescendo or something
0: right,
2: like that?
0: Right. That's a good group.
2: But, you know, orchestrated music.
0: Yeah, they were ahead of their time.
2: So it's good stuff, you know? And I just wanted to share that.
0: Yeah, you know, by the way, our next caller, Vance, I could hook you up with him. And not only could you listen to that, maybe even on vinyl, Bash could maybe give you a little toke or two to kick back with.
2: Well, you know, I've never...
0: Because you cannot listen to ELP sober or straight. I mean, you need a little bit of juice.
2: Well, hell, the sober part, I could have handled that, but I just never was into marijuana. Nothing against it. It just wasn't for me.
0: Yeah, I understand. But
2: damn, I'm starting to really feel old now.
0: Well, no, but so no, anyway, you don't need to worry about that. Listen, you've done quite well without toking.
2: Oh, well, it just never interested me. I never wanted to get down, you know, mellow and bull crap. I wanted to kill
0: I was just simply giving you some advice on how to listen to Emerson, Lake, and Palmer. That's all.
2: I understand, and I like Emerson, Lake, and Palmer. You know, Lucky Man, come on. I get it. You probably do need to be high to listen to that.
0: It wouldn't hurt.
2: Well, I'm a big fan of the great singles that came out from the British Invasion. And one of these days, when there's not anything real pressing going on with sports, I'll ask a trivia question that I'll bet either you or I-Man or Swamp Dog will know the answer to. And with that, I hope you have a blessed weekend and be safe.
0: Thank you very much. You too. My guess is that I-Man will be able to answer literally any question asked. We continue, and let's head to the Zoom right now. Boulder, Colorado, and Bash.
3: Thank you, Paul. And I didn't need a toke after listening to that call with Vance, but I did need one yesterday, Paul. I get criticized for being the biggest Feinbaum ass kisser, but this guy yesterday, he calls into the show and goes, Paul, you are as clever as you are tan, bald, and thin.
0: Ooh,
3: I was like, what? I was like, you know, it's usually a flip-flop between me and how's it going, Pal? Thank you, Mr. Pal. Brad from Macon, Georgia. But that guy...
0: Hold on a second. I've got to go back to that because this is the second time I've heard you mention Brad, and he was mentioned, I think, by I-Man earlier as well. So what is it about Brad from Macon that you don't like?
3: The way he starts is called Mr. Pal. Thank you for taking my call, Mr. Pal. It's already like there's never going to be a day, Paul, where if Brad criticizes you about anything, it's his evil twin.
0: Okay, well, I'm just Just trying to get some information here.
3: That's all good. I just use that as a little comparative example. Like, me and him, we both, like, we commend you more than we criticize you, Paul. I do it very rarely, but that guy yesterday was like, you were as clever as you were thin, bald, and tan. I was like, what? What does this guy want? I was like, that's the way to mooch to the host of the show. But let me just say this, Paul. I forgot to say this yesterday. And since Stephen A. Smith is your friend, Paul, okay, this is like how he calls Tim Tebow my friend. Since Stephen A. Smith is your friend, please tell him, Paul, that I'm sorry that he was right. It was Donald Trump's fault that they lost Game 3 on Monday.
0: Yeah, that was a pretty funny commentary that he had.
3: And I mean, like, you saw what happened Wednesday, Paul. Mm-hmm. He's not there Wednesday. They win the game Wednesday. And you are like Nostradamus, Bash Brother. You somehow, someone on Tuesday during our call, you mentioned Taylor Swift's name. And then lo and behold, she's in Madison Square Garden and they're having a ball there. But let me ask you a question, Paul. I know you weren't privileged to get a ticket for the Knicks games this week, but are you invited to the wedding this next month?
0: Well, first of all, if you're going to Taylor and Travis's wedding, you don't announce it.
3: Okay, because then everyone wants to be your plus one in a sense.
0: No, you that's knowing Taylor like I do.
3: Right.
0: You don't talk about her.
3: What do you mean you don't talk about her?
0: You stay away from the. You don't go around saying, "Hey, Taylor's my friend." You just yeah. You just that's a tight knit group right there.
3: Yeah, well, that tight knit group kind of got exposed last year. Go ahead.
0: Well, but look, I don't know. Did you see where Scooter Braun was sitting the other night?
3: Yes.
0: About four rows behind her, because there was no way she was going to be on the front row as long as he was within shouting distance.
3: That's a good way of mentioning. I wasn't thinking of that, Paul. But you did reveal something last year with your interview with Molly McGrath when she asked you. She was testing your Swiftiness, Paul. She's like, what's your favorite song? And what was your answer, Paul? All Too Well.
0: The long version.
3: Oh, yeah. That's what impressed her even more.
0: Yeah, I mean, the 10-minute version is, I mean, if you don't say the 10-minute version, then you're going through the express lane. That's not the way to do it.
3: Oh, you're hilarious, Bash Brother. It's like, I would have given whatever answer that would have made Molly McGrath smile the way you did. But, Paul, I will say this. You know, I was thinking about this a couple days ago, that I was really upset last year when Peter Burns was in your place instead of Alyssa Lang, because you know why I would have preferred Alyssa Lang when I shaved my head last year?
0: Why's that?
3: Because she would have left her husband for a 28-year-old version of Paul Feinbaum.
0: That's true. Anyway, Bash, thank you for enlightenment. We will take a short break. We are coming back with Justin Williams, whose assignment lately has been Brendan Sorsby, and he's still around to talk about it.
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8: Here is your latest Middle Tennessee weather. There is a 30% chance of showers and thunderstorms Saturday afternoon. The high will be near 92 with a heat index of 100. Sunday brings likely showers and thunderstorms with a high near 86. 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
18: Man, them poster racks were awesome, though. 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

0: continue to delve deeper into the Brandon Sorsby situation. More news today, more lawsuits, more threats. Yesterday, Ken Paxton, the AG of Texas, threatening the Big 12. Ken Paxton, also a candidate for Senate in that state. He's won the Republican nomination. And today, the Attorney General of Oklahoma has sent a letter to the Big 12 in response to Paxton, offering support if the conference sanctions Texas Tech. So what does all this mean? Justin Williams has been covering this story. Justin, many thanks. Great to have you on. And let's talk first about the news today. Can you describe why the Attorney General of Oklahoma is now entered the fray, and what impact, if any, could he have?
1: Yeah, this is, we now have warring state AGs going after each other in this whole saga. So yesterday, as you mentioned, Texas Attorney General and Jeffrey Kessler, the attorney who represents Sorsby, put out letters kind of preemptively saying, you know, we know the Big 12 is discussing potential sanctions against Texas Tech or Sorsby. And if those happen, basically, there's going to be legal response, legal action. There's been a lot of talk about the Texas AG kind of representing Texas Tech here. It's actually Texas state law that if Texas Tech gets involved in litigation, they're represented by the Texas Attorney General in court. But then today, as a response to those letters yesterday, Oklahoma Attorney General, kind of representing Oklahoma State, which is a Big 12 member, obviously, you know, came out and kind of refuted the, you know, the claims that were made specifically in the Texas Attorney General letter, and saying that, you know, the Big 12 has the ability to sanction Texas Tech if it wants to, and that if it does, the Oklahoma AG would kind of put his support and the support of his office behind any action the Big 12 might take. All of this while the Big 12 is still kind of sorting out internally what action it might take against Sorsby and Texas Tech. There's a meeting of member presidents on Monday, which I think that is, you know, if something happens, it's probably going to come, you know, from a mandate out of that group of presidents. And so now we're kind of in wait and see mode. Does the Big 12 decide to take any action, you know, in addition to what the NCAA was trying to do? And if that happens, it seems like it's just going to be more legal challenges on either side.
0: And Justin, it seems like that's where the action is right now. So let's let the AGs put down their swords and let us get to the real meat of the issue. What are the options for the Big 12?
1: I think the Big 12 is honestly still figuring that out to a degree. I think part of, especially what they've done over the past week, where they had athletic directors meet, they had their executive board committee meet, is trying to figure out what exactly power do they have as a conference, and then, you know, regardless of what that looks like, what would the potential legal ramifications be? I don't know that there's going to be like a suspension for Brandon Sorsby, you know, on top of the two games that the injunction ordered for him. And I don't think we're certainly going to see anything as drastic as like the Big 12 moving to, you know, remove Texas Tech from the conference. But I think maybe you see something where there's, you know, potentially some kind of rule in place that would say Texas Tech could not represent Big 12 in a Big 12 championship or be the Big 12 champion if Brandon Sorsby plays this season. Or, you know, you could go back to some of the sanctions they gave against Baylor during the Art Briles situation, where they actually withheld some TV revenue from Baylor. Maybe that's another potential path that they go down. But I think this is something that's going to get discussed on Monday. I actually don't think we'll get, as of right now, I'd be surprised if we had a decision coming out of that meeting of presidents on Monday where they come out and say, this is actually what we're going to do. But I think they're going to start getting into more of the nitty-gritty options. And it seems like, at least right now, there probably will be something. But again, Texas Tech, you know, has made it obvious that they're going to fight that in court if that's the case.
0: Yeah, Justin, nobody wants to assume right now, but knowing how large and the size of that conference, is there any doubt that this conference, other than Texas Tech, is unified against what the Red Raiders have done so far?
1: Yeah, as far as our reporting at The Athletic, and this seems pretty consistent, I think it's 15 against 1 right now. I think it's pretty clear, you know, in the athletic director call earlier this week on Tuesday, I think it was pretty cordial. We were told there was no fireworks, and Kirby Hocutt, Texas Tech AD, was on the call and able to kind of state his position. But I think the other 15 schools are you know, pretty much on the opposite side here. And honestly, it feels that way for the most part across all of college sports. You know, it's rare that people are unified on something in college sports. And right now it feels like Texas Tech versus everybody else. And so I do think, you know, for any action to be taken by the Big 12, they require a supermajority. So that would be 12 of the 15 non-Texas Tech schools voting in favor of something. Every indication we've gotten so far is that any vote would probably be 15-1.
0: Justin Williams with us from The Athletic. Justin, I realize you're trying to cover the meat and potatoes of this, but is there any idea what's going on at that school in relation to public relations? Because most of the country is still laughing at the 23-minute video. We've seen Cody Campbell go on random programs, you know, missing the mark. We heard Joey McGuire completely swing and miss the other day at some speaking event. Can you address how out of touch they seem to be in their public pushback?
1: I mean, it certainly has not been well received, but, you know, I don't know that people there would classify it as out of touch. I don't see why you would release that 20-minute video that you referenced last night if you felt like it was going to be viewed that way. I think a lot of what they are doing, especially I think that video last night, I think that was geared toward Texas Tech fans, maybe some that are reading different reports. And I think there's been a lot of good reporting on this, but as is the case with anything on social media, you know, certain things can pick and choose and maybe get things wrong. And so I think that video that they put out, and honestly, a lot of their messaging, I don't think it's trying to convince anyone outside of Texas Tech fans that, hey, what we're doing, you know, we think this is right. We think you should agree with us. If that is the intention, then clearly they're missing the mark there. I think a lot of what they are doing is just, you know, kind of reinforcing to Texas Tech fans why they believe what they are doing, why they believe and continue to stand by Brendan Sorsby. And at this point, you know, they've clearly dug in their heels. They've made a bunch of enemies, but they don't seem all that concerned at the moment with what anyone outside of Lubbock or Texas Tech fandom thinks about them.
0: Okay, Justin, that's a great point. So let me dig down on that one. They have a few pretty prominent alums out there, you know, some of the most famous NFL players. They have prominent people everywhere. Are you aware, do you know, is anybody standing with them other than the group we saw on that SNL, on that video last night? And if so, how would you characterize those who you have heard about or talked about or with whom you're familiar with in terms of how much support are they getting from their own people?
1: Yeah, I mean, in terms of prominent people, like obviously Patrick Mahomes is the biggest one. I haven't seen Patrick Mahomes make any statement. His, you know, signature brand decal is on all of this Texas Tech messaging, but that's just part of their agreement with Adidas. I haven't seen, you know, other than those that are in the video last night, and then obviously, you know, Cody Campbell's been really outspoken. I haven't seen anybody, you know, overly prominent kind of throw their weight behind that, but I also haven't seen anyone, you know, many people within the Texas Tech sphere speak out against Texas Tech. There's certainly, you know, you've seen individual fans maybe on social media that claim to be Texas Tech fans and don't agree with what's going on. But I also know that, you know, anyone that is kind of part of the college football social media ecosystem, all those people with, you know, the cactus icons in their bio, that they're pretty united. And it feels like they're kind of circling the wagons, and there's a lot of agreement among Texas Tech fans. And then obviously everyone on the outside, you know, probably feels the opposite, but it really feels like the Texas Tech side, whether it's those publicly, Kirby Hocutt, Cody Campbell, Joey McGuire, they've kind of dug in their heels. And it doesn't seem like the outrage from people outside of Texas Tech is going to slow down anytime soon either.
0: Justin Williams covering the story for The Athletic. Many thanks. Appreciate it. We're up against the break. More of your phone calls. We still have some more guests. It is Friday afternoon, and we're plowing along. Stick around.
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0: Hey, welcome back here, Friday afternoon, and Chris is up next. Hey, Chris.
1: Well, thanks for taking my call as always.
0: Thank you.
1: Oh, that's a great selection with Ray. He is certainly a worthy candidate. Used to always love his calls. You know, Ray always had that certain demeanor when he called in, and then it was just he was always building up. You were just kind of waiting for the punchline with Ray because he always had a point to get across, and it was usually fairly entertaining. Paul, I wanted to say I'm glad to hear that Trey's doing better. That was very nice to hear. And Paul, is there a better call than I-Man's call? I mean, he just seems to get better with age, and he always takes me back when he starts talking about yesteryear and that first Christmas party, which is the first time I met I-Man, and just the people that were in that room and the good time that we had, and it was a different time then. But you're exactly right. The show had to morph into what it is today. But I don't think it's really changed from its essential, its original concept and what you had for it. And I know I've told the story many times that, I remember you telling me when you were going to XM and then moving to ESPN, you always asked if I thought the show would work in those different platforms. And I said, yeah, I said, I think it'll work great. It's just the only problem you'll ever have is convincing people it's real, that all those callers are real people, because it's just... I think it's been an outstanding run, Paul, and I hope there's a lot more years to come.
0: Chris, thank you. I frankly think we made a bigger – I'm going way back now, but I think we made a bigger jump when we left the news talk station to go to Jocks, because the show completely changed at that moment. It was no longer just anything goes, and it became a sports show. And we always had resisted that, as you knew, because we did not. It sounds funny now, but 20 years ago, we just did not want to become a sports show because there were so many other aspects. But it also turned out to be the best move I think we ever made, because getting over there, we ended all the fringe stuff that probably needed to go. And especially in today's political climate, it had to go.
1: Well, I tell you, Paul, doing that also, I mean, people don't realize you were on 960 and then you went over to Jocks. I mean, it was all in the Birmingham market. But that increased your audience tenfold when you went to Jocks.
0: No,
1: I mean, and like I said, it's always been a color-driven show, just as I-Man said, with sports being just kind of the background that everybody surrounded to do the show. And it's just it's amazing how well it's worked. And I just love
0: it. It was 19 years ago, but we used to follow Rush Limbaugh every afternoon, so you can imagine the tilt of the show by the time we came on. And I felt we needed to do something different, and that opportunity had been out there, as you know, because you were the consig of the show for a long time.
1: Yes. Oh, I had a Brendan Sorvig question for you. Had the conference or the school, stepped up and said, we're not going to play him. We're going to help this kid. All the stuff that you think they could have done but didn't do. Could he have then in turn sued the conference or the school like he did the NCAA? And would the result have been any different? I didn't know. I mean, I know anybody could sue anybody for anything, but I was just wondering, would that have been a route they probably would have taken? It certainly seems like it would have been.
0: Yeah, I mean, again, it all depends on the timing of it. Once they signed him, I think that became an issue. But yeah, I mean, he's got of all the people involved in all this and all these public relations seeking attorney generals, he's got the best lawyer of the group, and that's what makes Sorsby so dangerous right now.
1: Absolutely. Paul, tell Bash to lay off Brad. I don't know what his obsession with Brad is, but, Brad's got a butt-whooping coming on the golf course. So, let's just lay off him until I take care of business there, Paul.
0: I'll mention that to Bash at the party after the show tonight. JD is up next.
2: Hey, Paul. Hey, I got a question for you. Did you sense the hypocrisy in Bash's call earlier?
0: I want you to explain that to the rest of us.
2: He called in talking about Brad and how he was a foot kisser. And did he or did he not call in on Zoom looking like you, yes or no?
0: No, he did.
2: Or trying to look like you. Does he call you Bash Brother and you're the only Bash Brother besides him?
0: Yeah, there are only two Bash Brothers.
2: he called your name 27 times, said you're so funny, Bash Brother. He called you Nostradamus. So I don't think he has much room to talk about anybody kissing your feet. Now, I like Bash. I've talked to him in AJ's space, and I talked to him in Dylan's space. He's a heck of a nice guy. I mean, he's aggravating sometimes. Sometimes his voice sounds like a cross between Norm MacDonald and Roseanne Barr, but I like the guy. He's a heck of a nice guy, and he's knowledgeable. And compared to Long, he's William Shakespeare. But Long's not such a bad guy. Long, I found this out about Long. He goes down to the nervous hospital and he reads the stamp. And he was reading Fun with Dick and Jane to him the other day. He said he couldn't get still to pay attention. He was just running around with his crash helmet on, running headfirst into the padded walls. But at least he tries. You know, he's got a good heart. I found that out about him. So, yeah, I just wanted to point out the hypocrisy, but I do like Bash. Bash's a good guy. But appreciate the time.
0: Thank you. Thank you, J.D. Ronnie is up next. Hey, Ronnie.
3: Man, it is an honor and a privilege. Thank you, sir.
0: Thank you.
3: Listen to you reminisce about old shows and old callers got me thinking about the first time I heard this show. Maybe you can tell me how long ago it was.
0: Okay.
3: I was at work one day, probably scrolled to an AM station in Mobile. I hear you talking to this guy for a little while. And then he says, hey, Paul, I don't know if you remember me, but I'm the guy that got up, walked out, and stiffed you on a dinner bill. And you said, oh, yeah, I remember you. And I was thinking right then, man, what kind of a show have I found here? And I've been listening ever since.
0: I remember that guy very well, and he has called back since then. I think he was calling from Hoover.
3: Yeah.
0: And, He it was a big bill too, by the way. We sent him there for something, and he ran the bill up. I mean, it was just a nice gesture. We had a sponsor.
3: Yeah.
0: It was going to, you know, and you know, he ordered, you know, every wine, every champagne they had on the menu, and we got stuck with a $300 or $400 bill.

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22: Man, them poster racks were awesome, though. 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And just looking jacked. And then it'd be Elle McPherson.
23: Yeah.
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0: Crawford.
1: Yeah.
0: And then it would be like Nirvana.
1: Grateful Dead, bunch of dancing yeah. bears. You're like, Jesus. Yeah, I should have never gone around behind the wall at Spencer's, Jesus. 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

0: detour from that, maybe actually get to the college football field. Who's looking good and who's not? One of our favorite guests, John Adams, longtime sports columnist in Knoxville, joins us. John, good afternoon. I hope the early summer is treating you well.
1: Yes, it is, Paul. Day to day. We're all day to day, though.
0: You know what? You're right, especially covering college football, because tomorrow they may just cancel the whole sport the way things are going.
1: Well, yeah, it's never been so volatile. I was looking at preseason. There's such a long time between the last championship game and then the next season. And in the Southeast, where college football matters so much, that gives you way too much time to think about this. You see the early predictions, and then not quite as early predictions and so forth. I guess SEC teams, I could change from one week to the next.
0: Well, I'll tell you what, you're welcome to do that, but I want to talk about some of the SEC teams, and I know you did this recently with Topmeyer, talking about whether overrated or not. Georgia is a school that everyone just assumes is going to win the SEC every year, because they just about do win the SEC every year, but they've struggled after that. After winning two in a row, they can't seem to get out of their own way in the playoffs. So where are you this year on the dogs?
1: Well, as long as Kirby Smart is the head coach, I think of it as a playoff team. And I like Georgia's schedule this year. I think it's easier than it's been the previous 2 years when they had that interim SEC schedule. So I like Georgia, but I still have questions about it, as I do so many SEC teams. Gunnar Stockton is a proven commodity. He's a clutch guy. He raises the level of play of all his teammates. But I just don't know if Georgia's passing game is good enough to win a national championship. It can get in the playoffs, but I really wonder when you get into those upper echelon matchups, and I'm not putting this solely on Gunnar Stockton. I mean, the passing game in its totality, it doesn't have Brock Bowers. It doesn't have Lev McConkie. I just wonder about its receiving core. I thought Georgia failed to help itself enough in the transfer portal. I know Kirby's been reluctant to use that as much as other programs do, but man, I thought if he could have gotten another Zachariah Branch, I thought that would have been a big plus.
0: Well, John, I tell you, somebody, a coach that did use it very effectively, we think, and that's Steve Sarkisian. Texas is always expected to contend. They picked up best wide receiver, the best running back, in addition to having Arch Manning. What do you make out of the Longhorns?
1: Well, see, I would rate Texas number one in the conference. And because of that, I like it when you have an offensive-minded coach. And Steve Sarkisian is a terrific offensive coach, although I wonder about his goal line play selection at times. Overall, really good offensive coach. He's loaded up on offense. So, yeah, you got to be good enough on defense, too. But when you have a really good offensive coordinator or offensive play caller, as Sarkisian can be, I think when you've got all the pieces to make it work, you really are dangerous. And you just alluded to that. I still wonder about, and I do this with just about everybody in the transfer area, how good will your offensive line be? And I'm not sold on Texas. It may turn out to be. Well, it seems like everybody's cobbling together an offensive line now. There's very little continuity because of the portal. And I think that's kind of an area where you need continuity sometimes. But otherwise, just all those offensive weapons that Sarkisian has to work with, I think, is impressive.
0: Let me just kind of keep working our way through the conference, John.
1: Okay.
0: I think if I remember correctly, Texas A&M is next, or Oklahoma is next on your list of that you were ranking. So, I mean, they seem like they're going to really be good, but is it the schedule that concerns you?
1: Yeah, it's a schedule. And here's why how I get it. This is confusing, Paul. We took Athlon's preseason top 25, Blake and I did, our SEC Unfiltered podcast, and we would go down the line and say, overrated, underrated. Thought Texas and Georgia were about right. I thought Oklahoma was a little too high at number three. And part of that has to do with the schedule. Man, since Oklahoma came into this league, it's almost as though the SEC has conspired to make it hard on the Sooners. You look at its schedule for the two interim years, and now even this year, it is really a tough schedule, I think. And when you look at it, lost some really, really big-time defensive playmakers. And I guess part of this is historical, but I don't see Oklahoma having as many dynamic offensive playmakers like it did in the old days when you think of the very best of Oklahoma football. I like John Mateer. I liked him pre-hand injury throwing the ball, not as much afterward. So I think Oklahoma's too high at number three. I would probably have it maybe all the way down at number eight.
0: And now you have a bunch of schools. I'll throw them in bunches here. You've got Texas A&M, obviously Ole Miss, and LSU. Of that group, who do you give the best chance of? Because we are now on the CFP cut line as you get past the first two or three schools.
1: Yeah, I think Texas and Georgia kind of stick out. Lane Kiffin's hit it big in the transfer portal. I think he added about 9 wide receivers.
0: He did.
1: I love having a 6'7", Tredez, what's his name, Tredez Green or Johnson. I forgot the guy's name, but he's 6'7". I think that's a tight end that LSU didn't get enough out of last year. So I love what he's added. He's enhanced the defense, too. Some really big-time players. I would probably have LSU third, but I overrated LSU terribly last year. I thought it could win the national championship, and oops, not quite. I would have LSU next, then Texas A&M. I like the supporting cast for Marcel Reed. Some people are kind of down on him, but I know he's been inconsistent. But I remember what he, not just that final drive against Miami that didn't work out in the playoff, but I remember what he did in that great last drive against Notre Dame early in the year. I think he'll be better, so I like A&M, and then I would have Ole Miss next, mainly because of Trinidad Chambliss. I go way back. He's to me the closest thing Ole Miss has had to Archie Manning at quarterback. He's just a playmaker, and he's good under pressure.
0: John Adams, let me get to Alabama. I mean, they may still be a top 20 team, but we're now about down to 7 or 8 or 9 in the SEC. It's been a while since Alabama has been this far down, even though it's marginal. What do you make out of the Tide?
1: Well, Paul, I think its defense should be better, but I still, anytime you aren't sure who your quarterback will be, that always bothers me in today's game as much as anything. I know Kalen DeBoer has a really good track record with QBs. I kind of thought Alabama overachieved last year, just getting in the playoff. But I look at Georgia, and I kind of wonder about Alabama. Alabama. I look at Alabama and kind of wonder about it the way I do Georgia. Does it have enough offensive playmakers? Who's going to be the big guy to make those clutch catches in a big-time game at wide receiver? I'm just not sold on that. And I also wonder about offensive line, because it seems like Alabama's offensive line gets overrated every year.
0: Talking to John Adams. John, I'm sure by now you've noticed I haven't mentioned the school you cover the most, and that's the University of Tennessee. They are clearly, preseason-wise, in the second half of a league. After last year, if they end up in that part of the league, I doubt too many people on your block will be very happy. What's it look like for Josh Heupel's team?
1: Yeah, Paul, I would say Tennessee, when I look at Tennessee, it's really all about the quarterback. I think Tennessee's offensive line will be better. I think this will be the best offensive line Josh Heupel's had. He's got a couple of proven wide receivers and potential a young receiver who could come through big time. and Ethan Davis, I think, could be a big time receiver tight end. So I'm convinced the defense will be much better. It was horrible last year. So I see it as overall improved team. And if it just had Joey Aguilar back, who led the conference in passing yards per game, if it just had him back, I could see Tennessee as a playoff contender. So now it kind of comes down, if one of these young quarterbacks, maybe true freshman Faison Brandon, impressive looking guy, one of those physical guys with a big arm and can move, if he came through, Tennessee could move above the middle of the pack. I really believe that.
0: Well, that would be good news to fans of the Big Orange. John, many, many thanks. Always great to hear from you. John Adams from the Knoxville News Sentinel here on a Friday afternoon. We'll take a short break. We'll head to Omaha a little bit later on, where one score is in today. West Virginia has beaten Troy 7-5. We'll talk about the SEC school starting tonight with David DeLucci in a couple of minutes.
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0: We are back, and let's check in with Gino in South Dakota. Hello, Gino.
1: How's it going, Paul?
0: We are doing great.
1: So many questions to ask you, Paul. So many questions to ask you. So little time. Will you give me a little bit of your time here, Paul?
0: Absolutely.
1: Excellent. So you were talking about the counterculture revolution era, you know, because of what Kiffin said. And you seem to have flip-flopped back and forth between whether he was manufacturing some drama and whether that all should be left in the past. So I was wondering, as you were growing up, I'm sure you faced similar obstacles growing up in the area where you grew up. How did you feel about Goodman and Schwerner getting killed in Mississippi? Did it rally something in your brain? Did your parents talk about it? Was it something you felt bad about?
0: Well, it happened in the mid-60s, so I was fairly young, and it didn't register with me. But my parents did talk about it, and they talked a lot about what was going on. Remember, when I was 12 years old, Martin Luther King was killed just a few miles away from where we live. So that was certainly on my mind and in my thoughts. Mm-hmm. And it had a profound effect on me. And growing up in that environment, busing was going on. There were a lot of racial strife. And I heard quite a bit about that at home.
1: Right, because the way it sounded like when you talked before is like you didn't know anything about it, and you weren't privy to personal details about it. But now I can see that you were influenced by it to a certain degree. What do you think that Kiffin has to do with it, though? I mean, these problems existed 50 years before he even was around. You know what I mean? He's not the cause of any of it. He's just, being himself. Why was there so much flack aimed at his comments in Vanity Fair when you were talking about them on the radio, I think, like a week ago?
0: Well, the reason why it became a big story was his decision to talk about it. And in interviewing the writer, and I was also interviewed for the piece, so I had a little bit of knowledge of it. And Kiffin had a choice. He could choose not to bring it up. Or to do what he did. And my own theory on it was he brought it up just to continue to rub salt in a wound that he created, but for whatever reason, he seems to be acting like he was the aggrieved party here. So that's really my only thought on that. In the end, it's gone away. It's just Lane Kiffin being Lane Kiffin, and I haven't really thought about it. I mean, the article came out 6 weeks ago. I haven't given it much thought since.
1: Right. The only other thing I would say about that is, I don't see any negative. I don't see the negative aspect of him bringing light to the subject. You know, whether it was for his own personal gain or not. I mean, the more people know about the inequality and the acceptance rate, admissions rate.
0: Gino, the only thing I would offer you is that he was a coach at Ole Miss for 6 years, and I know him pretty well. Yep. As you probably know. He never once mentioned it to me. He never once made a big deal about it. And the only time I remember Lane Kiffin being active on the issue was when he, along with Mike Leach and many others, marched to get the Confederate flag taken down at the Capitol. But beyond that, I don't remember the issue ever coming up. Gino, thank you for the walk down memory lane in the 60s. Tom is up next in Alpharetta, Georgia.
2: Yeah, that's amazing, Paul, that someone would call in and ask about that. I'm just stunned. Let me tell you something, Gino. I sat down with the killer of the three civil rights workers and had a bologna sandwich and some Kool-Aid made by my mother-in-law. Yeah. So, see, you really don't know anything. You're just this typical, I know. Something like the girls that came down and said there were white and black fountains in Atlanta in 1971. See? And there were sharecropping. Sharecropping went out with the tractors, you idiot. You have no idea what you're talking about. I grew up in the bastion of the Klan. Okay, I was not a member of the Klan. My father was in the Klan. My father-in-law was in the Klan. Everyone associated in that area south of the city was associated or knew the Klan. You don't know what you're talking about. Now, it just fascinates me. They were tried by a white jury, and they were not convicted. So where do you think the civil rights law came?
0: Yeah. Well, I tell you what, we lost a call on him calling the guys that killed the civil rights workers, SOBs. I would have been happy to share that with the audience, considering some of the other stuff that happens at ESPN. But we'll take a short break. We are back as we head to Omaha right after this.
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5: Here is your latest Middle Tennessee weather. Saturday brings a chance of showers and thunderstorms, mainly between 3 p.m. and 5 p.m. Mostly sunny with a high near 92. Heat index values as high as 100. Saturday night, showers likely after 4 a.m. with a low around 73. Sunday, showers and possibly a thunderstorm with a high near 86. Chance of precipitation is 90%. 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
13: How are you? My name is Scott Van Pelt, host of SVPod, along with my partner in crime, Stanford Steve. 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
6: Sports.
13: Some.
6: Parenting?
13: I feel like that comes up a lot. I feel like most recently I've needed some help because I feel like my shortcomings there are evident. 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
6: It's fun.
13: It's just two bald-headed goons just talking about nonsense a lot in a crowded podcast space. There's that one.
6: We're here.
13: Here we are.

0: Welcome you back. One game in the College World Series. Troy goes down to West Virginia earlier today, and there's a lot happening. Ole Miss and North Carolina tonight, and tomorrow it's all SEC. David DeLucci joining us from Omaha. David, thank you. And I mean, it's almost become cliche to talk about how great the SEC is, but there's no escaping it, is there?
1: You can't. I mean, for all the haters out there, when you look at this field of eight and there's five SEC teams, you got to scratch your head and say, well, maybe, you know what, maybe they're right. Maybe it's extremely competitive and anybody in that conference can make it all the way to the pinnacle of college baseball. And look, that's what we have. And we're missing a couple of teams like Auburn, that was ranked number four, and a couple of big time teams, and replace them with Alabama and Oklahoma, teams that were in the middle of the pack, but they played extremely difficult schedules. And that schedule during conference play has led to this out here.
0: Well, let's start with tonight because it's certainly top of mind. And we had Bianco on the other day, and Ole Miss has done it again. It sounds like a familiar plot. They take on a pretty highly regarded North Carolina team. There's not many of those top seeds left, but what do you see in this game?
1: I think it's going to be a great pitching matchup on both sides. Right now, the weather's 85 degrees, but it's a 17-mile-an-hour wind blowing straight in from center field, and that takes away from the qualities that Ole Miss has that have got them here. It's going to be a pitcher's duel right out of the gate, and North Carolina is sending a young man, Jason DeCaro, who won game two against USC in the Super Regionals. He pitched a complete game shutout, only gave up two hits and one walk. An extremely talented pitcher on the mound, and to top him, Ole Miss went away from Hunter Elliott, who's been their game one starter for most of the year, to Taylor Rabe, who is a guy that can kind of match him pitch for pitch. He's going to throw 96 miles an hour. Ole Miss needs to really keep North Carolina off the scoreboard because the depth of the North Carolina pitching staff is so good that once they get a lead, they can play mix and match throughout the course of the game. And the other thing is, when you really look at the statistics for this ball game, North Carolina either is ahead of Ole Miss in every statistic or right around with them. So they're extremely good. They've been ranked in the top five for the better part of the year. And it's a team that's kind of snuck up into this field, but they know how good they are, and we're going to see it in display. They're one of the highest scoring teams in the country.
0: Of the four that are playing today, and we've seen West Virginia so far, is there one school that you like the most to get out of that, to play for it all?
1: Well, it's West Virginia has been playing some really great baseball. It's ignited that fan base. We've watched that fan base climb throughout the course of the last 4 or 5 years. Troy is an incredible story. Just coming, that's the Cinderella team. That's the mid-major team that has really come out of nowhere. Those are two great teams. And UNC is a blue blood that has been here twice out of the last 3 years. But I gotta favor the Ole Miss Rebels. There's too much firepower in that team. They ran through regional and super regional with really good offenses. Ole Miss beat Arizona State and Nebraska in the first round, and then Auburn, who was a tremendous team in the Super Regionals. To me, they're battle-tested, and of all the SEC teams, they've actually had, in an unbalanced SEC conference schedule, they've had the toughest schedule of anybody in the SEC. So I think if you look at them and you look at the power that they have from top to bottom, along with the stud ace that's going on the mound and a very good bullpen that Ole Miss will rely on, three arms that could probably pitch every game in this tournament, I think the advantage on that side of the bracket goes to Ole Miss.
0: Let's flip over to tomorrow, and what an afternoon it's going to be. Oklahoma taking on Alabama, which has not been there in a while. What do you see there?
1: Two good teams, man. They match up really well. Oklahoma is a team that can beat you on small ball. They lead this field in stolen bases. They like to create chaos along the base pass. But they hit 18 home runs in the first two rounds of the NCAA tournament. And they started this season off, their first seven games, they scored double-digit runs, and they kind of fizzled out during the middle of the year. Their pitching staff had been inconsistent at times, but they ran through Georgia Tech, which many thought was the best offense that we have in this field this year. They ran through them, and it was some key home runs from guys like Dayton Taki and Josh Walk and some of those players that have really really stepped up in the NCAA tournament. They've got a ton of momentum. And then on the other end, Alabama's got a tremendous pitching staff. Tyler Fay is their ace. He'll go in game one. He pitched a no-hitter earlier this season. And they've got a superstar in Justin LeBron that's one of the most talented NCAA baseball players that we have. If they can get a good output from him, they're going to go a long way. So that matchup right out of the gate is two very similar teams that could go the distance. If the field does not play as a hitter's ballpark, that's the two teams you look for. And then in the nightcap is going to be Texas versus Georgia, two powerhouses that match up really well. Georgia leads the nation in home runs. They've got seven guys on that team with double-digit home runs. Texas has tremendous power, but their starting rotation with Dylan Volantis at the very beginning of that rotation, he comes in with an ERA of 2.03. It's one of the best rotations in the nation, and so that's going to be a great matchup as well.
0: Okay, you picked one side of it. The other side may not be as easy, especially with Texas and Georgia. So give us the matchup. Ole Miss versus... who in the
1: championship? Is it a cop-out if I say it'll be an SEC team? Is that a cop-out if I say the SEC team will make it out of that bracket?
0: It's an accurate statement, but it is a cop-out.
1: I'll say Georgia has just shown complete dominance throughout the course of this season and through the first two rounds of the NCAA tournament. I think they hit 25 home runs. I don't care what field they play in. That team is powerful enough that they can hit the long ball. And their pitching in the NCAA regional first round did not give up a single home run and had a team ERA of one. So I think if Georgia plays the way they have the whole season, they're the favorite over everybody. So right now, it looks like it's going to be Ole Miss against Georgia in the championship.
0: David, enjoy it. What an afternoon. It's already been tonight, tomorrow, and we will continue talking to you as we get closer to the championship. David DeLucci joining us live from OPA. Coverage after the game tonight right here on the SEC Network. Wow, that's a pretty amazing scene out there. We'll take a phone call here as we continue on a Friday afternoon, and Long is up next in South Carolina.
2: Good afternoon, Paul. Good afternoon, Paul. Thanks for taking my call. Are you watching the USA play tonight, or are you watching the College World Series, or as Swamp Dog calls it, the SEC tournament? Or SEC whatever. If he calls this the SEC tournament, what does he call the SEC tournament?
0: I will definitely be keeping my eyes on SoFi tonight.
2: Me too. I just want to address two callers really quick. This new guy, Smith, he called in the other day and said something about me. I can't even remember what it was, but there was something else that he said that kind of triggered me. He said I was yapping like a woman. On this show, that is not a bad thing when you have callers like Adrian, Sheila, Jeff Elizabeth, even Dr. Retta. Those women forget more at night than Smith has ever known, and it didn't work for him, and I felt it was kind of disrespectful. With that being said, I tried to think about where did Smith get his name, and this is what I came up with. I don't know if it's correct, but this is what I think. That Smith was conceived and born in a Hardee's bathroom. And when this took place, and his mama looked down into the commode, she said, "Oh, beep." And thank God she's dyslexic, or I think we know what his real name would be. That's just one theory. That's neither here nor there. Now let's get to my good buddy Dylan. Dylan, I apologize. You say it's all rehearsed and it's not original, and I say the same old stuff. And I said, you know what? I'm not going to do that today, Dylan. I'm gonna go straight to you, and I'm going to tell you some things you've never heard or been asked. Let me just repeat it because it's Dylan, Paul. Some things you've never heard or been asked, and I'll go through these fast. The first one is, have you ever not lived on bricks? Good call, Dylan. You smell nice. Is that only your second ankle monitor? That is your third Miata, correct? Dylan, where'd you go to college? how's your 401k? Dylan, that was a really good idea. And finally, do you and JD have a prenup? Paul, I hope you have a great weekend. Go USA.
0: Thank you very, very much. Brian is up next in Tulsa.
3: Hey, Paul. How you doing today, my friend?
0: All good here. Thank you.
3: Well, I was going through today, and I went just to make sure if this was a true story or not. And I think I sent you a tweet about it, but I heard that Attorney General of Oklahoma, who's running for governor, just sent a letter to the Big 12 asking them to sanction Texas Tech.
0: That is correct.
3: What are your thoughts about that?
0: One thing I've learned, Brian, when people run for political office, they will do and say anything, so I don't pay much attention to it.
3: Yeah, they're as much as annoying as getting all those damn political ads every single day in the mail, which I would want to rip my hair off every time I see those annoying things. And Paul, let me ask you one more question here, and for football. What do you think? Do you think the Oklahoma Georgia game? Do you think that could possibly be a night game?
0: Yes, without a doubt. I'm trying to remember. That's in the, that's a flex game, if I remember from the other day. 3:30. Yeah. What is the other game that day? That's what I need to remember. There's two really, really. I think there's two really good games that day.
3: Yeah. That's the crazy thing about this 9-game schedule now is 3 good games in the SEC could be early, mid, and then at night. So, Paul, you have a great day. Have a great weekend.
0: Yeah, Brian, I tell you what, Texas or Tennessee is that day. That's a noon game. LSU is A&M. If I had to bet today, I bet that's a night game. That's just my early prediction.
3: Yeah, I could see the Tennessee Texas game, maybe the 3:30 game, and then what was the other one you said, Paul?
0: Well, the other game I think to contend with is LSU, A&M at LSU. But right now, I think Oklahoma Georgia. Now, everything depends on the early part of the season, but that's I'm putting my money on that one because it is you don't get these two very often, and it feels like a prime time game. Thanks for the call. Up against the break, more to come. Right after this.
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0: Talked about him earlier, the latest addition to the Ring of Honor. Ray is up next from Irondale. Hello, Ray.
1: Hey, buddy. How you doing?
0: We are doing great. Hope you are.
1: Thank you. Thank you so much. I appreciate it. You know, I think I probably made my fame or infamy on this show by being the village idiot back in the day. But I guess however it happens. I wanted to call and tell you a quick story, if that's okay.
0: You bet.
1: You know, about all I have left is, you know, old stories. But I remember back in the day, a few months after Davy Allison died, a particular Liz Allison showed up at a particular restaurant in Uniontown,
0: right,
1: on somebody's arm, and it caused quite the controversy. And the Paul Feinbaum show at the time, I think, was looking for a female voice to call and dish about the subject.
0: And was that Joe? By the way, Ray, was that Joe Diffie she was dating?
1: Yes, yes.
0: Okay.
1: Yes. And a fellow by the name of Bob Lockamy called my wife while I'm out of town working and asked her to comment on the story. And, of course, being the woman that she is, she was able to, cold turkey. But I tell people all the time now, Paul, if there's another caller to your show that's had the Paul Feinbaum show call while he's out of town and fooled around with his wife, I'm unaware of it.
0: You know, Ray, that's funny. There, I used to tell people the show was so bad in terms of the audience that we literally called people to call us. And that's true, by the way.
1: It's very true. I can
0: somebody got
1: that.
0: One of the callers, maybe it was, I don't remember who, maybe Mike from Centerport. Remember that name?
1: Yes.
0: Somebody got mad at us one day and like called another show and said the Feinbaum show was so bad that they actually called the callers to call in. And clearly that's what we were talking about, was your wife. And I tried to explain to Lockamy that it's not that if you're going to do this, be a little bit discreet about it. But Bob never could master that.
1: No, Bob was Bob. I mean, there's no hidden agendas to Bob.
0: But Ray, I swear, back in the first couple of months of the show, I'm not sure we had I think we had more callers than we did audience.
1: I agree. I don't disagree with that at all. If you had five or six listening to your show, you're just having a good day.
0: I mean, congratulations, and we love you. Talk to you soon. The show was not, now it comes on at 2:00 in the Central Time Zone. The original show, if I believe, it came on at 6:00. It went 6 to 8, so it wasn't exactly prime time. It was, as Jamari just reminded, it was an after-hour show, basically. Augie missed those days, but he's with us now.
2: Hey, Paul, what's up?
0: Hey there.
2: Hey, what'd you want? Jamani called me and said,
0: we were trying to get you to call in today, but apparently you misunderstood.
2: Oh, okay. Well, I'm sorry. I was on the phone and, you know, hey, sorry. Okay. But anyway, Kip Kiefer. And tonight, Paul, today, the World Series starts. And Jay Johnson is where he deserves to be, sitting on his couch watching the games on ESPN. Thank you, Jay Johnson, for bringing us nothing this year. But, Paul, can Chris's calls get any dumber? I mean, they were in a continuum where they were consistently the same level of stupidity. But they seem to be declining, meaning getting dumber and dumber as he calls in.
0: So you mean Chris from South Carolina?
2: Clemson Chris,
0: would say. You asked me a trick. Is that a trick question? Can his calls get any worse?
2: Well, as Cat Daddy would say, Paul, them people from Clemson up there. No, it's not a trick question. Can he really get any dumber than his calls are already getting?
0: See, Augie, I know you're an attorney, but if I answered that question in the affirmative, then it would look like I'm saying Chris is dumb.
2: Okay, well, let's move on to the next thing, Paul.
0: Okay.
2: I'll get off of Chris. So, Paul, has Alabama now become a baseball school? Because let's revisit things. For the longest, they were a football school, and yeah. we love football. Then football went downhill, and NATO showed up, and we're now a basketball school. Well, that's worked out to a degree, but it's not taking them to where they want to be in the promised land. Well, now it's a base. They're in the World Series. Is Alabama now officially a baseball school? Have they finally found their sport, Paul? Or do we have to wait for maybe the equestrians or tennis or golf maybe?
0: Well, I think when you get to the College World Series for the first time in 20 years or whatever it is, you're probably not a baseball school yet. I think Alabama is a basketball school, though.
2: Really? You know, that's going to make AL.com and all the other wire services. So
0: I'm sure
2: football has fallen now below basketball?
0: Oh, I don't. Basketball, Final Four a couple of years ago, bunch of Elite Eights. They had a professional player on their team this year. I mean, they do it all in basketball.
2: But, Paul, we're talking about Alabama. God ordained Alabama to be
0: I know the school.
2: Okay. Just making sure. Are you on Haldol today, Paul? I just want to make sure, because that statement was kind of profound. Just want to make sure you didn't get in line and accidentally take a cup.
0: You know what, Augie? I did. They were giving out something free at the local CVS. I must have taken the wrong one.
2: All right. Well, make sure John gets two doses today, Paul. And that's John from St. Louis. And, oh, by the way, is John from Louisville still calling in? I haven't heard him in a while.
0: John from Louisville was out.

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0: We are back. One more hour to go on a Friday afternoon. We appreciate you all being here. And Vance starts it off for us. Good afternoon, Vance.
1: Hey, Paul, I did not mean to call back again, but after I heard that brilliant dissertation from Gino, and thank God for Tom, who set him up and kicked him a new ass. Paul, I'm convinced about three things in this world. Number one, there's never going to be racial harmony, especially with people like Gino bringing up something from way back in the 60s. He doesn't know what the hell happened there, Paul, and you know it as well as Tom did. Then there's never going to be peace between the North and South unless there's another 9/11 or Pearl Harbor, which neither one of us were alive for that. But the other thing is there's never going to be peace in the Middle East. Let's get real here. The Camp David Accords are full of crap. But one thing that happens, you've got people like Gino calling up here, talking out his ass, and then I can guarantee you this, I promise you this, give 3 or 4 months without racial strife, and one of the media papers in this country will bring up a story kind of like Gino did. Have you not noticed that? They just won't let it go, Paul.
0: I have noticed that. So you're right.
1: I'm so sick of talking about the color. I'm 70 damn years old. I'm tired of talking about the color of someone's skin. But, Paul, they won't let you get away from it. They won't let you. So my hat's off to Tom. Tom said it straight. And last of all, I don't give a damn what anybody says. I think Long is damn clever. I like him. So, hey, Paul, I'm sorry to bother and interrupt somebody else's calls today, but thank you for taking me, my friend.
0: Thank you, Vance. All the best. Emmanuel is up next in New York. Good afternoon. Emmanuel, you there? Rick is up next in Houston. Rick, go right ahead.
2: Hey, good afternoon, Paul. So, Paul, I'm gonna answer the question you kind of didn't really want to answer. And to answer Augie's question, can Chris's calls get any dumber? The answer is yes, unequivocally, they can. Just wait until Monday, and we'll find out for sure. But Paul, you know, I am so over Brendan Sorsby, and I just hope not to hear his name again until football season. I think what this show needs, Paul, is a phoner feud between Dylan and Stimp, and I think it would be very entertaining to see which one of them could get an actual word out first between all the stuttering and stammering. But, Paul, I need to ask you a question. What exactly is this thing, and where exactly is it being fired into that Stimp keeps talking about?
0: I don't have a good answer for you there, Rick. Hey, thank you for the call. Let me think here. Parker is up next. Hey, Parker. Parker, you there? Go right ahead.
3: Yeah, I'm here.
4: I can't lie to you.
3: Who do you think is going to win the SEC championship this year?
0: I think it's going to come down to Georgia or Texas. How about that?
3: Georgia or Texas?
0: Yeah.
3: I think Texas is loaded this year. I can go Texas. But if Alabama's got a loaded roster this year too. So I think Alabama could make it. And I think Georgia's going to struggle this year.
0: Okay, well, thank you for your call. Really appreciate it. Cat Daddy is up next. Hello, Cat Daddy.
5: Big Paul, looking good, sounding good as always. I'm going to tell you something. I know my Gamecocks are going to have a great year this year. I'm hoping they do, because if they don't, the people here in Columbia, they ain't going to put up with another losing season. And do you see anything like that happening?
0: Well, yeah, you're right. They will not put up with another losing season. I'm pretty upbeat on the Gamecocks. I think that, you know, you got a quarterback that is very capable. Got some pretty good players across the board, and I think this is a bounce back year for the Gamecocks.
5: God bless you. I love to hear that every time you say it, Mr. Feinbaum.
0: Thank you.
5: Have a great day. God bless America. We coming back.
0: We are. We're gonna figure this thing out eventually. Handsome Joe is up next.
4: Roll Tide, roll, Paul Feinbaum. And hey, South Carolina is going to have a good year. They probably won't lose more than six games, which is good for them, Paul. That's good for them. So, Cat Dad, you got something to look forward to there. But, Paul, first, I'd like to say congratulations to Ray and Irondale. I don't know Ray personally. We follow each other on Twitter. But just from what I know, from, you know, tweeting back and forth, he seems like a real good guy. And I know, you know, when he calls in here, he's one of the level-headed guys that does call in. He's a very good guy, and I think a lot of Ray, Paul. But can I possibly say something about a couple of knucklehead callers?
0: You may.
4: Well, the first one is Long. Long, I'm going to tell you something, buddy. You run that mouth, nothing but crap comes up. So shut up, sit down, and stop interrupting the adults. And Long, you call yourself Long. Hey, it's more like short, and I ain't talking height, you dipstick dummy. And the second one I want to refer to is Stimp. Because Stimp, you know, he jabbers y'all's a lot, Paul. He jabbers y'all so fast he breaks the sound barrier. But Stimp, you trash talk a lot of great callers. Everybody you mentioned is all great callers, especially the regulators. And I'm going to tell you what, Stimp, you wouldn't make a good pimple on the ass for a regulator, a black hatter, or just anybody else that calls in. So go French kiss a donkey's butt, you ass-faced loser. Now fire that in there, Stimp. But, Paul, I'm just glad I got in for a few minutes here, and I just want to say, brother, I hope you have a good weekend. You know, roll, Tide, roll. I'm sitting here drinking coffee, watching the rain, and watching the show, and I'm loving it, Paul. So you have a good weekend, my brother. Love you, man, and we'll see you next week.
0: Thank you. Drew is up next in Macon, Georgia. Hello, Drew.
6: Hey, Paul. How you doing today, man?
0: Well, thank you.
6: I wanted to, you know, first of all, call in and say, you know, congratulations to Daniel Jackson for winning the award today. I think it was named earlier today, and hopefully they do a great job in Omaha here for the College World Series.
0: Absolutely. I think they will.
6: And, you know, I tell you, Wes Johnson has done an unbelievable job with the, you know, 40 win seasons he's had since he's been there. And then finally kind of, you know, getting over the hump and going to Omaha for the first time since 2008 has, you know, Georgia's always been known as a football school, but, you know, the other sports that haven't, like basketball and baseball are just things that the fans, there's a lot of really, really diehard fans that have been wanting to get back into the prominence of where Georgia baseball could be and should be, I think, you know, and just he's done an absolutely awesome job. And one more thing, I'd like to just say something out there to Vance and everything, being that we're both from the great state of Georgia, and being upset about somebody bringing up the color of somebody's skin, it kind of isn't really a thing for, you know, you really should be upset, because there was a long time in this country that couldn't be brought up. So for it to be brought up now, it might be more than people think, but it was probably not as much as it used to be. And I think that we all need to step back and look at that in that perspective as well, not just in the perspective as we're hearing about it all the time.
0: Drew, well said. Thank you very, very much. Dylan is up next.
7: Paralegal, paralegal, paralegal. Hey, Paul. Do you think that LSU is officially a cornhole school now?
0: I think you're right.
7: I mean, they definitely sucked it up on the baseball diamond. Oh, Jay Johnson, Jay Johnson, Jay Johnson. I mean, dude. Hey, look, Augie, I'm gonna tell you right now, dude. The first part of your call, cracking on Clemson, Chris. I thought that call was going to be 100%. You was 100% correct on that, and then until you started talking crap about Alabama. Dude, we own y'all in every sport. It doesn't matter. Dude, just go sit in the corner and sit down somewhere, dude. Just give it a break. Anyway, speaking of Chris, Paul, I was sitting on the couch yesterday after I called, and I was watching – And Chris come on after me on his fifth call of the day, and his picture popped up. You talking about he scared the bejesus out of me, Paul. I'm telling you, I about jumped out of my dadgum skin. That dude's so dadgum ugly, he could trick or treat over the telephone. I mean, he is. But anyway, y'all tune in to the Dirty South Sports Talk tonight on X. We're gonna be talking some ball and everything. And but anyway, Paul, the dirtiest player in the game's out of here.
0: We will continue for another 50 minutes. Not that we're counting. More of your phone calls straight ahead.
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0: We welcome you back. It has been a crazy show. Let me, Long has something else to say. Long, good afternoon.
1: Paul, I apologize to all the callers and everything, but I'm just kind of astonished at the fact that Handsome Joe from Red Bay said what he said. I don't know what I did to Handsome Joe. I don't know if it's his Girl Scout troop with Dylan and JD, whatever that club was that they invited me to, that I said not today or ever. But listen here, Handsome Joe, you don't talk down to me like that. It sounds like you went today at the Pig for PBR instead of your pepper steak and cornbread. You need to take a seat. I don't even know what he's thinking. Have a good weekend.
0: Thank you for sharing that. We'll go from that stunningly good call to an even better one. John from St. Louis.
2: And that's the way it is.
0: You know, I just have to stop here. A guy calls up the show, he waits, whatever, and he says nothing. I should know the genesis. I should be able to do an autopsy on that, but I've said all this to say that's the best John call we've ever had. Let's continue with Tim in Arkansas.
3: Well, hey, Paul. Look me, I'm old, but I'm happy. How are you?
0: We are doing great.
3: Well, I'll tell you what, that call right there just tells you it's kind of wild world. But this kid from Sorsby, do you remember a few years back there was a kid that had a situation where he had a lot of money, his parents were real rich, he got in a car, did something, somebody lost their life, and they did his defense, he was too affluent to know right from wrong. Do you remember that?
0: I vaguely remember that case, yes.
3: Well, you think that's what this guy's got? Is he too affluent?
0: Tim, I don't really know anything about Sorsby. I don't think that's the issue. I think he's like a lot of young people. And this is the story about this case that nobody wants to talk about. It's not an excuse. I think everyone agrees what he did was wrong. But the fact that young people are gambling on college football and everything else is pervasive. That's really, to me, a big story here. That all the do-gooders in college athletics and screaming and hollering, what are they doing instead of screaming at Texas Tech? What are they doing about the issues on their own campus?
3: Yeah, but I still have no pity for this kid, none whatsoever.
0: I don't either. I'm just making a point.
3: I don't know why he would go in that, think it was possible he could pull this off.
0: Well, I'll tell you why he thinks he can pull this off. Let me start with the most obvious answer here, Tim. Thanks for the call. He's a great player. Texas Tech wanted him. They didn't just want him. They paid him $5 million to go there. And the president of the university has completely sold out his integrity. You saw him last night falling all over himself. The billionaire, former player, Cody Campbell, he has done everything impossible. I mean, it's not like nobody wants to help this guy. Everybody at Texas Tech is trying to help this guy. You have the attorney general, possibly the next U.S. senator from Texas. He's on Team Sorsby. So don't act like this guy's a one-off. Everybody on that campus is rowing in the same direction. Let's continue with more phone calls. And JT is up next.
4: Hey, Paul, I appreciate you taking my call.
0: Thank you.
4: I'm sitting in my hospital bed here in Birmingham in one of the top leading transplant hospitals in the country. And I've been a big fan of yours since back when you were on Jocks in Mobile. But when they call and say to you people in your community, which we know are having their own difficulties, if they call and tell you what they're going through and how important your show is to them, I believe they really, really mean it. It is nice to be able to wake up and hear some people that you're familiar with and hear you talk and just give us some entertainment. And so I wanted to just comment to you how important that is, because I now have a second lease on life that I may not have had. And I just appreciate being able to.
0: JT, let me ask you a question, and I don't want to get, but where you don't have to go through your entire history, but I am curious. Where are you right now in what is, I know, a very arduous process?
4: Well, I already had the transplant.
0: Okay, you have had it. Fantastic.
4: They're planning for my discharge on Tuesday, but obviously there's still a long way to go and medications and things I have to do. But again, it's being able to hear you and your people and your community is just wonderful. And to be able to know that you can turn on and listen to those folks talk and be able to just bring some clarity in your life.
0: Well, JT, let me say this. I'm fairly familiar with the medical community and where you are, and you are in a great spot. And I know that's that was important. I can't tell you what it means to all of us that you could call us. And I know this is a long journey, but it's a lot better than it was. So we offer you every wish and prayer and continue to good luck, and hope we can talk again.
4: Thanks, Paul. God bless you and all of your callers and your show. Thank you.
0: JT, thanks so much. We appreciate it. Why don't we take a break? That is an amazing call. A guy just got out of a transplant, and that's not an easy thing to do. It's an incredibly difficult thing. We appreciate it. We're up against a break. 30 minutes remain for this week.
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7: Here is your latest Middle Tennessee weather. Saturday brings a chance of showers and thunderstorms, mainly between 3 p.m. and 5 p.m. Mostly sunny with a high near 92. Heat index values as high as 100. Saturday night, showers likely after 4 a.m. with a low around 73. Sunday, showers and possibly a thunderstorm with a high near 86. Chance of precipitation is 90%. From the Game Nashville Sports Network, I'm Selma Bouvier.
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16: 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He really wanted us to be taken care of if something happened to him. He provided for our family in life and also after his death. 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

0: We'll tell you that tonight, after the games, SEC Now, Hall have all the live coverage from Omaha. Rhonda's up next. Help me, Rhonda.
1: Hi. Thank you, Paul, for taking my call.
0: Thank you.
1: I haven't been able to watch your show in the last 3-4 weeks. Can't wait for football season. Can't wait for it. I was just listening to your guy that called in about the transplant issue. I want to put it out there. Go get colonoscopies. My husband went 3 weeks ago, got one. He was diagnosed with diverticulitis.
0: Mm-hmm.
1: 2 weeks later, he was in surgery, in a coma, on life support for 4 days. So please, everyone out there, go get it done. Don't wait. So we haven't been able to watch a show. We can't get it on the TV in the hospitals. But I got to come home today, so I turned you on, and here we are, baby.
0: Well, Rhonda, let me tell you that I'm really glad to hear what you said, and we've all put off those type of things, and I'll include myself. People don't realize what you're playing with your life if you don't get tested.
1: Absolutely. Go get it done.
0: And one of these days, Rhonda, I am going to declare war on every hospital in America, because I keep hearing this, which you told us. I'm in the hospital for however many days and we can't get your show. I don't know why hospitals have to be so cheap when it comes to their cable outlet.
1: Yes. My husband, when he finally was able, they brought him out of his coma and he was awake. And a few days later, that's what he asked about, Paul, is your show.
0: No, I mean, I understand it. I mean, fortunately, I haven't been in a hospital in a long time. But most hospitals subscribe to it's some very basic cable. I mean, it's you tell me, but there's just not many channels, and we are a luxury channel to a hospital. But I don't understand why it's such an issue. Rhonda, thank you. Continued best to your husband, and we look forward to talking to you very soon. I'll tell you what I'm going to do. I'm going to hire an attorney, and he is going to look into why so many hospitals do not carry this show. William, you got the job. Do something with it.
2: Oh, yes, sir. Whatever I can do to help. You know, since I'm old and broke down, I may be in a hospital soon enough. And I need to fix that. But, hey, Paul, I want to talk about your favorite subject, Sorsby. I've read both of the letters to the Big 12 from the Texas Attorney General and from Sorsby's lawyer, who I know is quite esteemed. And, you know, Paul, anybody that's ever litigated has either written or received those kind of letters. And when I used to get them, especially if the other lawyer was a jackass, you know, my response, and they all say the same thing. You know, don't destroy documents. We're going to make these claims. We're going to take away your firstborn children. All rights are reserved. That's all lawyer language. That's a lawyer letter. And my standard response was, letter received, screw you, strong letter to follow. So I started thinking about, what would I do? I think the issue becomes, you've got a Texas injunction, and Sorsby and Texas Tech are taking the position that it binds not only the NCAA, but it binds the Big 12, and then it binds the members of the Big 12. Well, I did a little research. You know, there's four Texas schools in the Big 12, Baylor, Houston, TCU, and Texas Tech. But there's 9 other states that have Big 12 members: Arizona, Colorado, Florida, Iowa, Kansas, Ohio, Oklahoma, Utah, and West Virginia. Now, what I would do, BYU and Utah could join forces, and ASU and U of A could join forces, and I would advise every one of those institutions in every one of those states other than Texas to file a declaratory relief action in a state court in their state and have a court in their state opine whether they are bound by this Texas injunction. Because what I didn't like about those letters to, number one, the Big 12 and to its schools was the nuance that, well, Big 12 is a member of the NCAA, and therefore the members of the Big 12, which is a standalone 501c3, they're bound by this court order. And what happens if a court in Arizona or a court in Colorado says, you're not bound by this court order? Because both of those letters threatened, I think even the Kessler letter was a little interesting because it said, what kind of an example are you filing if you violate a court order? Well, what kind of example is Texas Tech setting if they violate an NCAA rule? So I would go on the offensive in those home states and get a local order that said you're not bound by the Texas order and you can do what you can legally do.
0: William, I like what you said. By the way, I thought it was really interesting. The NCAA issued a statement today under its president, Charlie Baker, saying that this Cruz-Cantwell bill, had it passed, or if it passes, it will take care of the Sorsby issue. And I ask you, considering the Sorsby issue is a state problem, I'm not sure how they can back that one up.
2: I saw something posted, I think maybe by Tom Mars last night, that said this Cruz bill wouldn't affect any state litigation because the state litigation wasn't based on antitrust. It's contract law.
0: Exactly.
2: And so I agree with Tom Mars. He's a lot more preeminent than I am. But, if you're ASU and U of A, go to a court in Phoenix. Get them to say you're not bound by this Texas order. You're not a party to it. And the mere fact that you're affiliated with the Big 12, which is a Irvine, Texas 501c3, doesn't mean that Texas can do anything to you at all. Because your rights are potentially being violated by an order that you're not bound to and you've been threatened with. Because my recollection of both those letters said, we're sending this to your member institutions, and because of the fact that the Texas order is so broad and says it's binding on the NCAA and, you know, all affiliates thereof, it binds their officers and directors. I'm not sure it binds the members of the Big 12, Paul.
0: Well said, William.
2: I'll work on that hospital thing. That should be right there with Medicaid payments.
0: Yeah, just remit your bill to the usual place, and we will do what you just said you do when you get those cease and desist letters. We'll put it in the garbage can.
2: The problem is that, you know, you sanctioned me yesterday, and I still got to worry about paying court sanctions, Paul.
0: Yeah. Well, I'm going to waive those as long as you get us on in your neighborhood hospital. We'll take a short break. We still have a few minutes remaining. We hope you'll give us a ring. Final couple of minutes of the show is straight ahead.
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10: 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They changed his feet. 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You just got to give your guy a chance. 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
13: So they're speaking as a dad here. 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
14: How are you? My name's Scott Van Pelt, host of SV Pod. 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
15: Sports.
14: Some.
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14: I feel like that comes up a lot. 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
14: Here we are.

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12: Hey, how are you?
0: We are doing great. Thank you.
12: So I've got a question. What are your thoughts on Ole Miss making it back to the College World Series for the first time since 2022?
0: You know, we talked to Coach Bianco the other day, and I reminded him, not that he needed me to tell you this, but it feels very similar. If you remember back in 2022, Ole Miss started the season. They were number one in the country. They completely fell off the face of the earth. They were literally the last team in, and then they went on that incredible roll. And not that this team has followed that exactly, but this team had trouble at times. I remember talking to Coach in Hoover a month ago, and they were playing on the first day. So I mean, they've gotten on a run, and they've been almost unbeatable in the NCAA tournament.
12: So I just got on here to ask you that, and then if they do beat North Carolina, how far do you think they will end up, or do you think they will end up back at the championship for the second time?
0: Yeah, I tell you what, Gibson, we interviewed Dave DeLucci earlier today in the show. He's out there, and of course he did play for Ole Miss, but I asked him, I said, who do you like from that side? And he picked Ole Miss. He felt like their pitching was good enough, and quite frankly, I'm not an expert, but I certainly took what he said very, very seriously. Thank you for the call. Handsome Joe apparently heard something today that he wants to respond to. Joe, what do you got?
6: all I'd like to respond to, stupid Stimpy. You're the reason women in Texas love Alabama men. Now smoke on that cigar over the weekend. You're the ugly one, and quite frankly, I'd be worried if you did think I was handsome, you dang dummy. Have a good weekend, Paul.
0: Wow, a lot of anger being displayed here on the program. Let me check in with Walt in Georgia. Hey, Walt.
13: Hey, Walt. How you doing, Paul?
0: We are doing well. Thank you for the call.
13: I appreciate you taking the call. I got two questions for you. Who you got winning the College World Series, and how many crowd pleasers do you think Georgia's going to hit?
0: Yeah, I mean, right. Listen, I some things I do know a little bit about. Some things I know virtually nothing about. I mean, I follow baseball like any fan. I am not an expert, but I know what the experts are telling me. And they all love Georgia. So, I mean, I think I would be silly to go against the Dogs based on the season that they've had.
13: All right. Well, I appreciate it.
0: Well, thank you very much. Georgia seems to – I mean, it's – I thought one of the most interesting statistics I heard the other day, which has been talked about, is how few teams – I mean, not a single team has returned. And that is really in Georgia's favor. They're not playing – some legendary school like LSU, who has been there every year. I mean, they are really, I think, the favorite among all the experts that we have talked to. Chris is up next. He has been mentioned a few times today as well. I don't understand. We'll see if we can get him back. This concept, somebody's going to have to explain to me when you're on hold. How many times, right now we are about 20% of the people on hold that they hang up on themselves. You think it's the excitement when they hear their name, they just move so quickly, their phone's in their pocket, they're holding their phone. I don't know what that is, but we'll try it again in a minute. Brian is up next in Dallas.
14: Hey, Paul, what's going on?
0: Hey there, good afternoon.
14: Hey, good afternoon. What is your all take on the Spurs, man? I have kind of a Spurs hangover, but to watch this series and then to be, what, down 3-1? Should be vice versa. What do you feel? Do you think the Spurs still have a chance? The Knicks are going to wrap it up?
0: I don't think they do. From coaching to, to really, I mean, I don't think you recover from what I think is one of the biggest meltdowns, maybe the biggest meltdown I've ever seen. And I have not seen every game, but I did see that game. I was on a plane, and it was one of the most riveting plane rides I've ever heard, ever, because I kept thinking, please don't land. I want to see the end of this game. And we did. And I think I saw the odds that when they were down 29 in the third quarter, there was a 1% chance. Now, I've seen that before in other sports. But in basketball, you have to really work hard to blow a 29-point lead. And tell me this, if you're a fan, and I know you are, when you can't miss a three-pointer, the 3 points in the first half, why do you keep doing it when you miss five or six in a row? I mean, the odds of that are just insurmountable that it will catch up to you. I mean, is there anybody on that bench who knows anything about analytics? Because they would have stopped it, but they just seemed like the coach had already gone to the airport to head back to San Antonio.
14: Yes, you took the words right out of my mouth, analytics. Why are you still shooting threes? You're missing your shots. And, I mean, time is on your side. I mean, you got the game. I mean, you need to run the clock down to, hey, with 10 seconds left on the shot clock, did take a shot.
0: I kept following it, and I was keeping up with a couple of different things, and people said if the Knicks could only get it under 10, and then they missed a wide open layup at one point that would have had, I know a lot had been made about Fox at the end, but I mean that's just you just have to. If you're an NBA player, you just have to be aware of where you are and what the time of the – you just don't do stuff like that. I can expect a high school player or maybe even a young college player, but these are the best of the best, and it's not like you can't see – it's not like you can't find the clock in Madison Square Garden. And by the way, I haven't watched the replay, but what's going on the sidelines? Can you tell me?
15: Oh, I really don't know. I mean, as far as what do you mean on the sidelines?
0: I realize that NBA players don't pay a lot of attention to coaching, but I mean, somebody's got to be saying something over there.
15: Right. I was telling my buddy, I said, you've got to be kidding me. I said, I've seen this happen twice. I think this was a couple of years ago when I think the Celtics won it all. The Knicks were losing by over, I think it was like 22 points in the fourth quarter to the Celtics. And we were messing around. I said, oh, my God, they won the game. They did that twice a few years ago.
0: Hey, Brian, thanks so much. That was an interesting way to end this segment. We'll be right back.
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14: That he's really hoping that it is nothing, so we'll wait and see on that. Two-way star Shohei Ohtani was not in the Dodgers lineup for their series opener against the White Sox on Friday, one day after he was removed from a game in Pittsburgh because of left knee inflammation. Manager Dave Roberts said the decision was made just to give him an extra day and that his hope is that he's there tomorrow, but if not, he'll need another day. Just for the record, the White Sox

0: won this game 8-2. And in the NFL, Broncos linebacker Jonathan Cooper was arrested Thursday night on multiple charges that he violated a protection order that was filed against him earlier in the week. It's the second time this month that Cooper's been arrested. In addition to multiple charges from his first arrest, including a felony charge, he's facing new charges, one for harassment, for repeated phone calls, and one for the violation of a protection order, according to records. For more scores and analysis, check out ESPN.com and the all-new ESPN app. Coming up, more game night with Andre Snellings and me, Q Myers, here on ESPN Radio and the all-new ESPN app.
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2: Checking out this World Cup USA in Paraguay. I was just looking at some fun facts, Dre.
3: Okay.
2: As I'm trying to be smarter. Trying to learn to be a little bit smarter these days. USA, their 3-goal margin of victory was the United States' largest at a World Cup since a pair of 3-0 wins in the inaugural tournament in 1930. And then your guy, Fullerin Balogun.
3: Fullerin Balogun.
2: There you go. I just like how you say it. Scored twice in the first half to become the first American with 2 goals in a World Cup game since... That's right, the inaugural edition back in 1930. How about that?
3: Well, all right.
2: I mean, that's taking it way back. I mean, like the Mac from way back is way, way back. Way back. 1930, my man.
3: Yeah, yeah. I mean, that's coming up on a century. So, you know, it had to happen. So, you know, I'm glad the U.S. pulled it off. And see, because I'm not so versed in the World Cup, everybody tells me that the U.S. is such underdogs. But I'm like, hey, I watched tonight. That means we're going to win this piece, right?
2: Right, exactly. Looked like they looked pretty good to me. But, of course, and this is Sam Borden. I was checking out his piece on ESPN.com. Balogun leads U.S. men's team route of Paraguay and dream World Cup start. But he did say, now the curious part has to do with Christian Pulisic, who we went over before the match even got started, that he's apparently their best player. He is the guy. He's their star. The star middle fielder was substituted at halftime after delivering a world-class performance. He told reporters afterwards he was taken off as a precaution after getting a kick to his left calf, adding he's really hoping that it's nothing. That part to me concerns me when a player says he's hoping it's nothing, because normally players have a pretty good feel of their body and could say, yeah, it's not a big deal, just, you know, a little bit of rest, I'll be okay. But when a player and a star at that says, yeah, I'm hoping it's nothing, that to me, if I'm, you know, a fan of the U.S., and I am, I'm pretty concerned about that.
3: Yeah, no, that does make you nervous, because you're right. A lot of times the players, even in cases where it's not great, are all like, oh, nope, I'm going to be all right. I'm going to be out there. You know, you hear Jalen Brunson talk, you know, hey, I'm going to be out there.
2: Right.
3: And so, yeah, if he's hoping, that's not the best sign. But you know what? If he's hoping, then I'm going to hope too. I'm going to hope for the best.
2: I'm right there with you. So USA got off to a really good start. They win their first match. 4-1 World Cup action. It is game night here on ESPN Radio on the ESPN app, SiriusXM Channel 80, and tune in. 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The New York Knicks, they're hoping that they can seal the deal, finish the job coming up on Saturday night there in San Antonio in game number 5. And here's Mike Brown, their head coach, talking about the team's success, and they've had a lot of success when it comes to closeout games.
4: Their level of maturity. We have some, you know, obviously we have some veteran guys on the team, but, you know, you can be a veteran and still have a little bit of immaturity about you, as we all know. But, you know, from top to bottom, this group is pretty mature, even though a lot of them are veteran guys, and that rubs off on the rest of the group. It makes my job easier, and, you know, we've been preaching all year, it's about the next possession, the next possession, the next possession. And we understand anytime you try to play a closeout game, the level of desperation for your opponents is increased. The level of desperation for the fans of your opponents is increased. And you have to bring your best effort, because even if you bring your best effort, it may not happen, especially on the road. But that's the only way you have a chance for it to happen.
3: Yeah, I mean... The Knicks have just, they smelled blood in the water every round so far, and they don't just come out and win the closeout games. They obliterate their opponents.
2: Yes. 30 points
3: or more.
2: Yes.
3: Like, their range has been 30 to 50 points in their 3 closeout games so far.
2: Say that again for the people in the back row. Say that, because they might not have heard you.
3: 30 to, their closest closeout game has been a 30-point victory.
2: Wow.
3: There haven't been any where they've lost it and closed it out in the next one. The first time they've had a chance to close out in these playoffs in all three of the first three rounds, have been a 50-point victory, a 30-point victory, and a 37-point victory. And
2: wow.
3: So, you know, it's hard to get much better than that. And so all of the things Mike Brown was saying there, You have to feel like the Knicks are going to come to play tomorrow, and it's really going to, the onus is going to be on the Spurs to be able to match and surpass their level, because otherwise, as we've seen, you know, Knicks opponents have been getting rolled on.
2: You know, it's so funny that breaking down basketball, usually sports in general, is not really that difficult,
3: mm-hmm.
2: right? You just see what a team does.
3: Yep.
2: And what you just said that a team does in closeout games, beat the brakes off you.
3: Yeah.
2: Right. They don't leave nothing to the imagination. Right. They're closing out games by a bigger margin than the Spurs had a lead.
3: Yep.
2: Yep. I mean, think about that. As much as we're talking about how did they blow that lead, the Knicks are like, don't worry about it because we're going to top that.
3: Mm-hmm.
2: That is wild. So the resume, the body of work tells me this is what they do. Like 50 Cent in the Game said back in the day, this is how we do. Mm-hmm. That's what the Knicks are saying right now. I know they're New York and. You know, the game was West Coast, but it all applies. 50 is New York, so okay, there you go. It all applies. This is how we do. They close things out, and they close them out strong. So who am I to believe that this is going to be different?
3: Yeah. Yeah, so a couple of things. For one, I thought it was really interesting. We were talking with Jason Minix, you know, San Antonio Spurs star host.
2: Yeah.
3: And he says the market, the resale market of tickets – The majority of the tickets that are being resold are going to Knicks fans. And so kind of the way he was describing it, I'm like, is it going to be a home game for the Spurs, or are the Knicks going to come and just kind of take over the Alamo? And if so, that's just an interesting dynamic in itself. And the other thing I'll say is I feel like, again, the Spurs have had a chance to win all four games,
2: yep.
3: and they've only won one of them.
2: Right.
3: And I've been pushing this all week that it's kind of a big brother, little brother dynamic, or like the father and son, where you've got the younger member of the family that's going to be amazing. He's going to surpass the older, but at that point where they haven't surpassed him yet, like the older, the father or the big brother always wins. But once the little brother surpasses them, then they just shoot past them. And yep. so I feel like the Knicks better close it out tomorrow. I don't think they want to give these young boys any chance to come off the mat after that super painful loss the other night. You don't want to if you're the Knicks, you don't want this game going back to New York, because you just don't want to give them that kind of life when you see how they played the other two games in New York.
2: And the only reason, if I'm the San Antonio Spurs, I have any confidence, and I agree with everything you just said, the only reason I have any confidence is when everyone said, including myself, that the Spurs can't beat OKC two games in a row.
3: Mm-hmm.
2: They beat OKC two games in a row, including at their house.
3: Yeah.
2: And right?
3: The last and that's one was the not close.
2: Exactly. And that's the defending champs. So if I'm going to give any kind of lifeline, if I'm going to give any kind of, well, maybe they can find a way, again, one game at a time, not going to say that they're going to fast track all of a sudden to game seven, but if they're going to creep back into this, they're going to have to do it one game at a time, and only on the strength of the fact that they were able to do that against OKC, get two in a row against the defending champs, and the final one came on their floor, I'll give them a slight chance. But based off everything the Knicks have done up to this point, it's really hard to go against the orange and blue sky.
3: Yeah, and, you know, we've talked a lot about how the Knicks have been in closeout games, but they've still got their road winning streak, right? Like, mm-hmm. they've won, what, six or eight games in a row on the road in the playoffs? And those closeouts that we were talking about were generally happening on the other team's court.
2: Yeah.
3: And so, you know, those two things together suggest that the Knicks should be going into tomorrow's game feeling pretty confident that, as you pointed out, they've shown what they can do in these situations. Now they've just got to show it one more time.
2: They've got to do it one more time. And the Spurs are trying to do everything that they can. They're going to throw the kitchen sink. Their biggest issue that they're going to have is, how do you win the Wimby minutes? And what I mean by that is the Wimby minutes when he's off the court.
3: Yeah.
2: Because yeah. that's why he was on the court for the entire, second half, but 1 minute?
3: Yeah. Well, yeah. Well, first of all, there was no reason for that.
2: Like, no,
3: they were up
2: right.
3: by
2: you're
3: almost right. 30 points. That Wimby should have played like the first 5 or 6 minutes and then sat for most of the rest of the third quarter, like almost regardless of the score. But, I mean, it is what it is. What happened, happened. And so, yeah, they're going to have to win those non-Wimby minutes. But they're also going to, in my opinion, at least once, if not multiple times through the game, they're going to have to survive some haymakers from the Knicks. Because I think the Knicks are going to come out and try to put their foot in their chest. And if the Spurs can't, you know, take the punch and roll with it, then we're seeing another 30-point loss.
2: Not only are the Knicks going to try to put their foot in their chest, they're going to try to put it through their chest.
3: Yeah.
2: They're going to try to kick a big old hole in that chest. Yep. Right? A big old size, I would say 13, but that's my shoe. They're going to try to put a 16 or 17 in somebody's chest, right? Wemby will be the first one that they're looking for. They're going to go hunting. Mm-hmm. That's exactly what the Knicks will do. He's Andre Snellings. I'm Q Myers. Coming up next, looking to stay it alive. Staying alive. This is Game Night on ESPN Radio, the ESPN app, SiriusXM Channel 80, and tune in.
0: Coming up on the Monday edition of Unsportsmanlike with Evan Cohen, Chris Canty, and me, Michelle Smallman, I'll tell you which NFL team that made the playoffs last season that I'm most concerned about heading into this year. It's Unsportsmanlike, 6 a.m. Eastern, right here on ESPN Radio, ESPN 2, and ESPNU.
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7: Here is your latest Middle Tennessee weather. Saturday brings a chance of showers and thunderstorms, mainly between 3 p.m. and 5 p.m. Mostly sunny with a high near 92. Heat index values as high as 100. Saturday night, showers likely after 4 a.m. with a low around 73. Sunday, showers and possibly a thunderstorm with a high near 86. Chance of precipitation is 90%. From the Game Nashville Sports.
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0: is when the broadcast begins right here on ESPN Radio. I'm expecting a good game, unless, well, like the Knicks continue to do, they open up the floodgates early and they never look back. Then it'll be a Knicks blowout, which all their closeout games have been. But if the Spurs have some kind of backbone and some kind of resiliency and some want to, well, maybe they can force at least a game six. It's game night here on ESPN Radio, the ESPN app, SiriusXM Channel 80, and tune in. We are presented by Progressive Insurance. He's Andre Snellings. I'm Q Myers. I don't know about you, Dre, but I really enjoy, no matter what platform it is, when I hear Magic Johnson talking ball.
1: Oh, yeah. Yeah, you know, Buck, like his teammates used to call him, you know, Buck knows ball. And so, you know, it's always good to hear what the big man has to say.
0: Yeah, I just enjoy when he's breaking it down. And he kind of went through the car wash earlier today, was on multiple programs on ESPN, including Get Up, and talked about the Spurs and how they bounced back after that epic collapse in game four.
2: You know, one thing about the Spurs, they're young. And I think that they're going to be okay. I think this is going to be game six back to New York. Listen, it wasn't that they played bad.
0: Right.
2: So we gotta understand that this team played great. They just gave the game away. And the Knicks took it, right? So all you got to do is play like you did and don't make the mistakes that you made, right? And they're going to be okay. This team has played four great games. It's just the Knicks got a 3-1 lead, and they executed in winning time. The Knicks have executed better than the Spurs. So if I'm the Spurs, I'm feeling good.
0: Mm-hmm.
2: Hey, yeah, I lost, but I'm going home. We correct some mistakes that we made, and we can win and make it a 3-2 series and come back to New York. They should be down by the fact that they didn't execute in the fourth quarter.
1: So, you know, anytime Magic Johnson talks, you know, I feel like those of us that aren't basketball immortals should listen.
2: Yeah.
1: I do wonder, because what he said makes sense, right? Like, the Spurs, they have had a lead in all four games with less than 2 minutes left. So you would think maybe they feel like they can win. But just psychologically, like,
0: yeah, exactly.
1: How many times can you get right there and then find a creative way to lose? I'm going to throw, you know, a pass to my point guard who's not looking and lose the game that way. Or, you know, De'Aaron Fox, the guy who the coach is even now saying he's our guy, he's going to have the ball. But in game one, he misses an easy 9-footer, and then that opens the floodgates for the Knicks, or let alone that 29-point loss in game four. So, while, you know, Magic spoke, so, you know, I'm a listen, and I feel like the Spurs are good enough to go in and win tomorrow, and honestly good enough to come back from 3-1 down. But, whoo, it's going to be real hard to do.
0: And the only thing that I would disagree with what the great Magic Johnson had to say there is when he said the Spurs have played great, because if you play great, you finish the job.
1: Yeah.
0: They played great for a half.
1: Yeah.
0: They didn't play great for a whole game. Right. Mm-hmm. And as Wemby said, it didn't start in the fourth quarter.
1: Mm-hmm.
0: They came out in the third quarter out of the locker room, scored 14 points.
1: Yeah.
0: Danley scored 30 points in the second half. The Knicks scored 32 in the fourth quarter. So I would disagree with Magic. They played great in the first half. They were up 76-49. They ended up the game with 106 points. That's not great. Mm-hmm. That's not great basketball. It's a great half. But as we know, in any sport we talk about, you can't just start it and think it's over. You've got to finish and you've got to play a complete game. The Spurs have not played a complete game throughout the course of this series yet, right? They won one game so far. Mm-hmm. They were able to hold on and win one game. But they haven't played a complete game start to finish. They start hot, they get a nice lead, and then all of a sudden they fizzle out. And here come the Knicks coming back, and then they find a way to win the game. So I would say that they've had great moments. They haven't had great games.
1: Yeah, yeah. But I think about the point that you made a little earlier about how they finished off that series against the Thunder, right?
0: Yeah.
1: And they never got down 3-1, but they were down 2-1, then they were down 3-2, and then they had to win game 7 in Oklahoma City. And each time the team was confident, you know, that, hey, no, we're going to do it. We're going to bounce back. And they were able to do it. And then by that game 7, they won easily. Like, it wasn't even a competitive game. So it feels like it's in there. You know, we kind of saw it a little bit in game three where the Spurs, that was the one game in the series that the Spurs kind of took control. And even though the Knicks were able to close to, you know, get close, there was never a sense that the Spurs were going to give it away. So do they have that game where they're just going to be able to get up and control it from start to finish? I don't know. That's one thing they have not yet shown in these NBA Finals.
0: No, they have not. And don't forget, the NBA Finals are on ESPN Radio. Catch Game 5 of the NBA Finals on ESPN Radio on the ESPN app. Coverage begins tomorrow at 7:30 Eastern Time. That's presented by Gusto. They are cooking with grease as far as confidence. They've got plenty of confidence as right now. When Victor Wembanyama was asked about coming back from being down 3-1, check it out.
3: I know you take one game at a time, but I would imagine in order to attack that game the way you need to, your group needs to believe that they can still do this. The other night, you said that the loss would either divide you or bring you together. 2 days later, do you have a better sense of whether or not the group actually thinks they can pull this off?
4: Yeah, absolutely. Yeah, everybody knows we're going to do it. But I don't know if I agree with you. I feel like we need to isolate that one game and take it one game at a time. I think it'd be a mistake to waste our energy on different, on multiple games. It's one game at a time.
1: I mean, Wembanyama knows how to say the right things, right? Like, he started off, it looked like he was going to fall into the trap of the question and talk about the comeback. And but they say you can't win three games in one night.
0: Nope.
1: Like, they can only win the game that's in front of them. And there, by the end of that answer, he was saying those right things. Mm-hmm. And we've seen multiple times in these playoffs, including the other night was a game two where Wimby has been able to rally the troops in a way that you don't typically see from a young player, where he's the one on the sideline, you know, going off like, hey, this is what we got to do. And then the team has responded. And I think it was against the Thunder. There was where Wimby made a great play and he just went and stood over in front of his bench and just kind of like posed. Mm-hmm. And like eight of the guys on the bench were kind of like, you know, getting hype and praising him. And it's like, you don't typically see that for players for a 22-year-old. So he is saying the right things. Will he be able to rally his troops to put it together tomorrow night? That's what I'm going to be having an eye on.
0: Well, I want to have an eye on who's going to be the guy that says, I got this.
1: Yeah.
0: Who's going to be the guy that says, follow my lead, especially when it comes down to crunch time, right? If this game is close, like the Spurs believe it will be, and they believe that they could win this, as they should believe that, if it is one of those games and not a typical Knicks closeout game where it's a blowout, it's not even close, who's going to be the guy to finish it at the end? Because Wemby doesn't have the closeout move.
1: Yeah. Yeah. I would argue that the Spurs, their finisher, they need to run two-man games. Like, they, outside of maybe Dylan Harper, especially with De'Aaron Fox not feeling his ankle, because he's normally one that is a closer late in games. He's normally really good at that.
0: Mm-hmm.
1: But with him not being able to do it one-on-one, I think everything has to be, especially down the stretch when you need a bucket, one of their ball handlers handling the ball and Wimby setting a pick and them trying to create action off of that two-man, because they just don't have those ISO type scorers that you normally look for in those types of situations.
0: No, you're right about that. And I want to see these guys going downhill.
1: Mm-hmm.
0: I really do. I don't want dribble, dribble, dribble, dribble, dribble, dribble, dribble, dribble. Uh-oh, now there's only 7 seconds. Someone go. Here, you take it and go. I don't want to see that.
1: Yep.
0: Right? There's been too many times that we see that. I want to see, Wemby get the ball inside the key. I want him to get, around the mid-range area, go to some work. You give me 4 3-pointers in this game, I'll be happy.
1: Right.
0: You give me 8 or 9, I'm going to tell you that the Spurs are going to get waxed.
1: Mm-hmm. Yeah, I mean, even if they're going to shoot a three, the ball needs to touch the paint before it goes out the three. I don't need
0: inside
1: any dribble uppers.
0: Inside out.
1: Yep.
0: Don't play outside in. They need to play inside out if they're going to have a chance. He's Andre Snellings. I'm Q Myers. Can I kick it? Yes, I can. It's game night on ESPN Radio, the all-new ESPN app. SiriusXM Channel 80, and tune in.
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0: One more time. Okay. Where at least I know I'm free. Run with it now. Forget the men who died, who gave that life to me. I mean, I'm the hype man. I ain't got to be the lyricist.
1: No, you play.
0: 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Trey, how could you not let that just ride out?
1: Yeah. Yeah.
0: You know, I felt bad enough just trying to be the hype man.
1: Yeah, you know, you just got to feel it. You know, the team got the victory. You know what I'm saying? Like the stars and stripes. And from what people say, we might not get to play that song very long in this World Cup. So we might as well enjoy it while we can.
0: You know what, though? Isn't it awesome? You're not a big soccer guy. I'm not a big soccer guy. I would never try to lie to the fine folks at home and act like I was.
1: Mm-hmm.
0: But, man, doesn't the Olympics, doesn't all these events like the World Cup, doesn't all these events where there's a Team USA, doesn't that just bring you together with your brother next to you, whoever your brother is?
1: Oh, yeah, and it hits different.
0: Yeah.
1: Right? Like, it hits different because no matter what the sport is, you it goes up on the screen, you see that Team USA.
0: Yeah.
1: You're like, all right. Well, I hope
0: I know who I'm rocking with.
1: Exactly. I'm with them. You know, so
0: it just hits different, man. It really does. And you know, these are everything that goes on a day to day. These are the moments that you really get excited and prideful for. And so when I hear that song, it's like, how am I not going to let that ride out? You know, I mean, that was a great song selection. So, yeah, man, the wheels of steel are cooking here on ESPN Radio on game night. But, again, we played that so we can get into what the USA did, getting their 4-1 victory, very dominant performance against Paraguay. And, look, again, not trying to act like some aficionado or I know everything, but, Dre, as we were doing a little bit of research, as responsible radio hosts would do, we realize Paraguay's not that great of a team.
1: Yeah.
0: You know? Yeah. Just let's call a spade a spade. Yep. They're not. But with that being said, the USA went out and handled their business, did what they were supposed to do, and they won, and it wasn't even close.
1: Yeah, and that's important, right? Like, obviously, we've been talking a lot about the NBA, and coming into the NBA Finals with the Knicks, they were like, ah, well, the teams that they were playing in the Eastern Conference aren't nearly as good as who the Spurs were playing in the West, so therefore the Knicks should be the underdog. And my thing coming in was like, no, what did they do against that level of competition, right? Yep. And so for the U.S., and they're playing Paraguay, and this is a team that they should beat, well, they didn't, you know, they didn't let it stay close. They didn't leave it in doubt. They scored a goal in the first, like, 7 minutes, you know.
0: Yes.
1: By the time that was halftime, it was basically over. And, you know, their best player, Pulisic, they were able to give him precautionary rest and hope that's enough to get him ready for the next round. But they could do that, and as we learned with him coming out of the game, he couldn't have come back in if he needed to, but they knew that he wouldn't need to because they knew they could take care of business, and they did.
0: Yeah, not only did they, you know, score three in the first, they also scored another goal.
1: Icing on the cake.
0: Yeah, a little icing on the cake. Just in case you thought there was going to be a comeback, let us know. Let you know that we're about to close the door on you. And that's exactly what they did. Here's Casey Keller, ESPN soccer analyst. He was on the 11 p.m. Sports Center talking about the first half of the game. What stood out versus Paraguay?
2: Take away the first 2 minutes, and it truly was all the United States. They could have scored more than the three goals that they did score, Jeremy. And you expect coming into the second half then to maybe just consolidate a little bit, which is what we saw. But then the mistake that led to not keeping the clean sheet, the only blip, the subs come in, they do the job, Gio gets a late goal, and it absolutely caps one of the best U.S. national team performances in a World Cup.
1: Yeah.
0: Okay.
1: Yeah. I mean, you know, like everything he said was what we watched play out, right?
0: Yeah.
1: Because they're, you know, it hits me when he said they could have scored more than they did. Like, I was watching their offense in the second half, And again, basketball analogy, for those that remember the old North Carolina four corners offense,
0: yep,
1: where they were just kind of trying to kill the clock.
0: Yep.
1: That's what it seemed like. And even that last goal, it seemed like it was like, well, I'm just trying to kill the clock, but,
0: right,
1: I
0: but mean, I'm here.
1: Give me the goal.
0: Right, I'm here. You know? Might as well take it. Might as well go ahead and put my name on the scorecard, right?
1: Yeah.
0: So, going back to Casey Keller on the 11 p.m. Sports Center, what was it that was really troubling or could be concerning for U.S. moving forward?
2: Let's start with the positives. Christian was absolutely fantastic in that first half and absolutely took over the game. So that's where I'm a little bit worried about this halftime substitution. Because you can say tactical, but there's no reason. Tactics come in the 65th minute to say,
3: we just don't know.
2: We just don't know. But,
3: why?
2: But let's take that away. His performance was brilliant. Balogun, we kept talking. What was one of the biggest conversations over the last couple of years? Who's going to be the number nine? Who's going to be the guy that's going to put the ball in the back of the net for this men's national team? Flo comes up with two goals.
3: Right.
2: Brilliant.
3: And there were a few candidates.
2: There was.
3: Over the last couple of years.
2: Yeah, you know, absolutely. So then, again, the subs come on. There's a little bit. You expected Paraguay to have a little bit of a fight back. We saw a glimpse for 10 minutes, but nothing really serious. Then the U.S. kind of settled down a little bit. They conceded the goal, and then you concede the goal and you think, okay, what's going to happen here? What's the team going to do? And the team gets better, and they get that last goal, and I'm just so happy. I'm happy for the team. I'm happy for the country. I'm happy for the way that you're hosting, and you start with a resounding victory.
1: Yeah, I mean, they came out and they put a big number on the board and they won convincingly.
0: Yep.
1: So that is all good. But as he pointed out there, the Pulisic injury is a little concerning. And the fact that it was left in Pulisic's own words as hopeful that right, it's not something big is not something that makes you feel great. Because again, as we learned tonight, he didn't score any of the goals, but he was the one that was controlling the action, mm-hmm, right? And so I've been analogizing it to the point guard, and then you know Balogun is the finisher. So
0: yep,
1: it's Steve Nash and Amari Stoudemire. You know, you need Nash right out there throwing it up for Amari to finish, and it just doesn't work without the ringleader.
0: Yeah, you had Steve Nash, you had Jason Kidd, you had, you point out whatever point guard you want to talk about, Chris Paul in his prime, you know, whatever, you had that guy,
1: mm-hmm,
0: right out there at the delivering the rock and making everything go. Even the first goal, which was on an own goal, right? That was really set up by Pulisic as well. He spoke after the match, but, you know, again, like you said, he's hopeful he's going to be all right. But he also talked about the performance of the U.S. team and if they could build off that moving forward.
4: I mean, for sure. I mean, that first half, coming out with that energy, playing the way that we did, controlling the game right from the start, getting the early goals. The third goal before the half was huge as well. I mean, all in all, you know, one of the better halves we played, and, you know, continued strong in the end. The subs came in and made a difference, and all in all, just an incredible start, but we there's a lot more that we still have to do.
1: Yeah, I mean, I think it's clear, as you pointed out earlier, Paraguay was not the best opponent, but the U.S. came out and they won. There's nothing but positives as far as their on-field action tonight. Mm-hmm. The question is, how does it play forward?
0: Right.
1: When they play again on Sunday, it'll be against tougher competition. Will they have their best player out there with them, and can they execute against a higher level of competition? Those are the kind of questions that have to be answered. But if we're just kind of take a moment to reflect on tonight, yeah, it was a beautiful night playing a beautiful game.
0: The three-goal margin of victory was the U.S.'s largest at a World Cup since a pair of 3-0 wins in the inaugural tournament back in 1930. And then your guy, Balogun, right?
1: Balogun.
0: Love it. You know, the two goals that he scores, exactly, right, becomes the first American, the first, uno, number one, first American with two goals in a World Cup game since those same inaugural edition games back in 1930. That's been a long stinking time for him to be the first American.
1: Yeah, I mean, you know, you talked about with the Knicks that you weren't born.
0: Right.
1: In 1930, my mama wasn't born. You know, we're talking like my grandparents were teenagers. Like, it has
0: Facts.
1: Been a minute.
0: Facts.
1: It has been a minute. And like you, I'm going to be hitting 50 pretty soon myself. So it's been a minute.
0: Yeah, man. Look, there was Mama Q was not running around in 1930, let me tell you. So you're right. She didn't see those games either. Let's put it like that. So congratulations to the U.S., though. So far, so good. All you can do is win the games that you're in front of, or in front of you, right?
5: Mm-hmm.
0: That's it. Whatever's on your schedule, it's one at a time. It don't matter what sport it is. You can't skip to the third round. You can't skip to the fourth round. Game by game by game. And in this one, the first one against Paraguay, so far, so good. 4-1 USA. He's Andre Snellings. I'm Q Myers. Coming up next, we show love to the ones that deserve it. It's Game Night on ESPN Radio, the ESPN app, SiriusXM Channel 80, and tune in.
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He's Andre Snellings. I'm Q Myers. 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

0: pass this to you real quick. That one guy hit us up with a couple quick tweets. He said, one, do you think Wemby will try to play with an edge to mess with the heads of whoever's defending him, or just go straight up, just I will out-talent you? That was the first tweet from that one guy. And then he also said, okay, how do you think the Zebras are going to ref this game? Will they let them get physical, or will they call it a close, tight one?
1: So those are two excellent questions for on like multiple levels, right? Because the Spurs and the Knicks, they've the first two games in San Antonio especially were super physical. And so if they let them play that way, that is going to determine, you know, which team is able to be more comfortable with physicality would play a big part in who wins the game. But also we got to keep in mind, Wemby already has three intentional foul points.
0: Yeah, flagrant foul
1: points.
0: Yep.
1: And so if you get four, it's a one-game suspension. And so if the refs are either letting them play or not, or if we see like last game where Wemby drew a flagrant foul and then committed one himself, any action that leads to Wemby getting another flagrant foul means even if they win, he will be suspended for the next game.
0: And they don't want that. They don't want that at all. So that's definitely one, a really good tweet, or a couple good tweets, and also good nuggets right there dropped by the professor, Professor Dre, here with us on Game Night on ESPN Radio. But we do got to show love to the ones that deserve it. We like to do it like this.
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3: Nothing can stop me. I'm all the way up.
0: I want to get into some Major League Baseball action. Got a lot of love to show in the big leagues, but Dre, you came across something that we definitely need to point out and we definitely need to show some love to. Go ahead.
1: Absolutely. So the NCAA Track and Field Championships going on in Eugene, Oregon. We talked earlier in the show about Jacoby Tharp and how he set a world record in the 100-meter, 110-meter high hurdles. Well, just tonight in the 200-meter dash, Jaden Reed clocked a 19.63. That is the fastest time in collegiate sports history.
0: Wow.
1: He obliterated a 19-year-old record held by Walter Dix. It's the fastest time in the world this year. Not just fastest among college.
0: Wow.
1: The fastest time in the world this year. So shout out to Jaden Reed.
3: Nothing can stop me. I'm all the way up.
0: 1963. That is nothing to shake a stick at. That makes my knees hurt just thinking about how fast he was running.
1: Yeah, it makes my hamstrings hurt.
0: Man, hamstrings, knees, my back, everything. Like, everything is affected by listening to that. But, man, there you go. Shout out to him. Young Reed is rolling, and when he's rolling, he's rolling fast. Thanks for that, Dre. We do appreciate that as we show love to the ones that deserve it here on Game Night on ESPN Radio and the all-new ESPN app. Turn our attention to Major League Baseball, the Brew Crew, the Phillies, Jacob Mazurowski.
4: The 1-2 pitch. Swing and a miss. He struck him out. A fastball at 103. His arms in the air. A complete game. Shutout from Jacob Mazurowski on the one-year anniversary of his MLB debut. A masterpiece from the Miz.
3: Nothing can stop me. I'm all the way up.
0: 620 WTMJ on the call. The Miz, 15 strikeouts, and the Brew Crew wins 6-0.
1: I mean, did you peep? He threw a complete game shutout.
0: Yes.
1: And on the last pitch, it was 103. Like, he set a record today, the fastest pitch by a starting pitcher in baseball hits history, at 104.5 miles per hour. I'm like, what is the upper limit? Like, how hard can this guy throw? I remember when 100 was like, you know, the undiscovered country. If you got over 100, oh my goodness. He's just casually, last pitch of the game, 103.
0: Well, and on top of that, it was the last pitch of the game. It wasn't the last pitch of his outing. It was the last pitch of the game. How many pitchers could pitch complete games these days?
1: Right. It just doesn't happen.
0: And at that speed?
1: Yeah. And with 15 strikeouts.
0: Yes.
1: So he wasn't getting ground balls to get quick innings. He's striking people out and throwing 103 at the end. Like, that is wild.
0: Yes, it is. So shout out to the Miz, man. He definitely deserves the love here on Game Night on ESPN Radio and the ESPN app. The Astros, the Royals, the Astros held on to win this game, but it's really what happened at the top of the first.
5: Here's the 1-0. And that's hit high in the air to center and deep. It sends back Meisner onto the warning track. He leaps, and that ball is gone! A grand
6: grand slam for Yordan Alvarez. His second home run of the inning and his league-leading 24th of the season. And the Astros have a 9-0 lead in the first inning.
3: Nothing can stop me. I'm all the way up.
0: KBME 790 AM on the call. They had a 9-0 lead in the first inning. They win 10-8. But what was most important is what we heard on that call. The second home run of the inning for Alvarez. 6 RBI in one inning.
1: Yeah, I mean, the 2 home runs and 6 RBI in one inning. I believe you didn't you say earlier that was a major league record?
0: Or? Only him and David Ortiz have done some stupid stuff like that.
1: Yeah, I mean, like that is crazy. And, yes. And Alvarez is putting together an MVP caliber season about halfway through.
0: Yeah, that is just wild. Since the RBI stat, became official in 1920, only Alvarez and Baseball Hall of Famer David Ortiz have hit 2 homers and recorded 6 RBIs in a first inning, according to ESPN research. That's impressive.
1: Oh, yeah.
0: That really, really is. So, shout out to Yordan Alvarez of the Houston Astros. Turn our attention to the Mets and the Braves. Bo Bichette.
7: 0-1 pitch. Fastball drilled in the air to right field. It's deep. Going towards the corner, Yastrzemski. He's at the wall. He jumps. It's gone. A grand slam for Bo Bichette. Bo Bichette has hit his second home run of this game. And this one comes with the bases loaded.
3: Nothing can stop me. I'm all the way up.
0: 880 ESPN New York on the call on that one. As much as we are showing love to Alvarez, that was Bichette's second home run of the game. That was the bottom of the second.
1: Yeah. Yeah. But, you know, he was slacking, right? He also had 2 home runs and 6 RBIs, but it took him 4 innings. Right. He didn't get that 6th RBI until a sac fly in the 4th inning. So, you know, get your game up, you know?
0: Yeah.
1: You don't do 2 home runs and 6 RBIs. If you don't do it in one inning, do we even want it?
0: I know, man. Come on, Bichette. What are you doing? Step your game up. And Mets, hey, get them up twice in the same inning.
1: Yep.
0: Come on. Make them work that magic. It's game night here on ESPN Radio on the ESPN app as we show love to the ones that deserve it. How about turning our attention to the College World Series? 5th-ranked North Carolina, Ole Miss. How did this one play out?
8: And that one is deep to left field. Did he do it? Yes, he did! Colin Hynek, a 3-run blast to blow it open. 10 homers now on the season, and it's 6-2 Heels.
0: ESPN on the call right there. North Carolina gets a 6-2 victory over Ole Miss. College World Series.
1: Yeah, I mean, North Carolina has been up at the top all season. You know, my alma mater, Georgia Tech, has been playing really well all season, and they were having some battles all year. So it's not surprising to see them still putting up victories as they get into this World Series.
0: Yeah, big-time victory right there. Also, West Virginia, they picked up the 7-5 victory over Troy in the College World Series. So, man, we just wrapped up the Women's College World Series. That was fun seeing Texas take that one. Now it's in Omaha with the Men's College World Series. Obviously, we got the NBA Finals coming up on Saturday evening. We got the Stanley Cup Finals on Sunday. What else do we want around here, Dre?
1: We got the World Cup on Sunday.
0: Yes.
1: And like I said, these folks

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has been. Good afternoon and welcome to the weekend for some of you. We're heading toward the middle of June. A lot of things happening, and sadly, some of the same stories that we continue hashing out, and we'll go over all of them. Have you seen this video? 22 minutes.

0: minutes of the president. He's the guy in the white shirt, Kirby Hocott. He's the AD, the head football coach, Joey McGuire. And I tried to watch it a few minutes ago. I thought I was watching like a late 70s SNL skit, except the SNL skits were funny. This was tragic. Meanwhile, the Texas Attorney General, Ken Paxton, impeached by the state house there, now running for the Senate, says if the Big 12 does anything, it will be unlawful and he will stand in their way. That is Justin Williams' story, and we'll talk to him later in the show. And breaking as we come on the air today, the Oklahoma Attorney General has gotten into the act. Jetner Drummond is asking the Big 12 to sanction Texas Tech following the Soresby gambling fallout. My office stands ready to assist the Big 12. Thank you. Thank you. Thank you, Mr. Attorney General. Max Olson offers to assist us by joining us to talk presumably about football and what's happening on the field. But, Max, let me start with off the field. There's almost no way to keep up with all the people trying to be heard. I know you've been following it and writing about it and covering it like we all have. What is your reaction today to where we are?
1: Yeah, Paul, I kind of wish I'd gone to law school in hindsight. But, you know, we're going to do the best we can with the facts in front of us here. Yeah, the latest is that Oklahoma's attorney general is sent a letter basically completely backing up the Big 12 and in fact calling on the Big 12 to suspend Brennan Soresby and to sanction Texas Tech, saying that the Ken Paxton letter is totally meritless and that the conference has the right to enforce its own bylaws. And he called this whole situation a shameful chapter for college football and one that the Big 12 needs to take a stand on if Texas Tech will not. And so, you know, that is, I suppose, a little bit of ammo for Brett Yormark as he continues to meet with his board and his legal counsel and figure out what exactly the conference can do to respond to this temporary injunction and figure out whether there is a path to actually, you know, preventing Brennan Soresby from playing for Texas Tech this season.
0: Yeah, Max, listen, I realize you don't want to make quick decisions here with so much at stake, but it seems like the Big 12 is certainly taking their time. What's the calendar look like for them? What's the next meeting so then we can get one of these worthless statements?
1: Yeah, the board meeting for the Big 12's presidents and chancellors is on Monday. Obviously, you know, among their athletic directors, this is clearly a 15-1 issue here that they do not believe that Brennan Soresby should play for Texas Tech this season based on all of the you know, thousands of impermissible bets he's placed. You know, it's a very clear thing to the Big 12 coaches and ADs. I'm curious how engaged their bosses are on this and certainly what is their appetite for taking action that could lead to more legal action, right? So, I mean, that's certainly the threat from Ken Paxton and Cody Campbell in Texas Tech. And so Brett Yormark has a really critical decision to make here for his legacy and kind of for how this conference moves forward this year. Obviously, he's well aware of, you know, the potential reputational damage that comes with just not doing anything and, you know, letting Brennan Soresby play 10-plus games for Texas Tech this season. So they've got to figure out what they can possibly do and how they can pull it off.
0: Okay, we promised the fans that at some point we would stop playing Legal Eagle and talk about the field, and you and one of your colleagues have started breaking down what we will see on the field. We want to start with on the offensive side of the ball with receivers. And I don't know, did you have to stay up late coming up with the best receiver in the country? I'm just curious.
1: We did not. No, we surveyed personnel staffers across college football, talking to GMs and scouting directors and DPPs, and just to get their sense going into the season of who are the best players in the country. And at wide receiver to start this series, yeah, obviously Jeremiah Smith, number one. You know, certainly you talk to folks across the country and they certainly feel like Jeremiah Smith is ready to play in the NFL tomorrow and is the best player in the country and at his position, no question. There was a little bit of debate, though, Paul, for number two. And, you know, most people felt that Malachi Toney from Miami is just such a special athlete, and obviously he has two more years of college. And, you know, he was the guy that takes number two spot. But I know some felt that Cam Coleman, the Auburn receiver, transferred to Texas. They feel like, you know, some look at just his physical ability and his upside and believe that he's kind of right in that stratosphere with Jeremiah Smith, and certainly it'd be fascinating to see what he can do with Sark.
0: Yeah, and that's such a big deal because Arch Manning, he had other issues than wide receiver last year. Nobody was protecting him. But not only does he have Cam Coleman, which was one of the biggest, if not the biggest, pickup for them in the portal, he also has Ryan Wingo. He's in pretty good shape, considering he also has some pretty good running backs, one that came over in the portal as well.
1: Yeah, I mean, Texas definitely looked at 26 and said, this is the year we've got to make a run at it. And you see the transactions kind of back that up in replacing their DC with Will Muschamp and replacing, you know, their running backs, Trey Wisner and C.J. Baxter, with two of the top running backs in the portal. And then, you know, they felt like they had to upgrade at wide receiver and were willing to let some guys leave and really, you know, enter that sweepstakes for Cam Coleman against Texas Tech and A&M and Alabama and, you know, everybody else. And, you know, to win that was a huge deal. And I think, you know, a lot of personnel people look at Ryan Wingo, who was a top recruit. He's going into his junior year. As a guy that really has a chance to break out this year, he's one of the fastest receivers in college football. He just dealt with a lot of drops last year, and I think that was a problem for Arch Manning and a lot of his pass catchers last season. Like, if Ryan Wingo can put it all together, you know, you've got two of the most talented receivers in the conference, if not the country, there playing with Arch Manning.
0: And speaking of the country, for those who are wishing for Indiana to go away, they got a great quarterback in the portal, but two wide receivers on your top 10 list will not be pleasant viewing for the rest of the Big Ten. Tell us about that.
1: Yeah, so Charlie Becker is number four, Nick Marsh is number five in the rankings. Again, just coming off the survey of talking to personnel folks across the country, you know, Charlie Becker is already getting some first round buzz, despite like not being one of the most productive receivers on their team last year. Just great size at 6'4", a guy that made all the contested catches and clutch plays that they needed in the playoff run last season, and just extremely talented and probably, you know, overshadowed a little bit by the guys they had last season, but has a chance to really blow up this year. And then Nick Marsh was, you know, a player that Indiana went head-to-head with Notre Dame and a lot of other folks to win that battle out of the portal. And, you know, probably similar to Cam Coleman in some ways, a guy that's extremely talented, maybe the production over the first 2 years in some weird situations there hasn't totally added up, but I think people view Nick Marsh as you know, having the opportunity to be an early round pick here if he can have a great year with Josh Hoover and under Kurt Cignetti.
0: And Max, finally, Ryan Coleman Williams, he added a name, but last year he entered this list as the number two receiver in the country. He wasn't even the second best receiver on his team. What did people tell you about what they're expecting from him during his third year?
1: Yeah, I was interested, to be honest, Paul, about whether Ryan Coleman-Williams would even make this top 10, just and kind of how personnel staffers viewed his sophomore slump that he had last year. And obviously, when you turn on the tape, there's a lot of drops and a lot of drops in critical moments. But I think it's still hard to, like, he wasn't that close to missing the list because I think people still view the talent and everything that he flashed as a freshman there with Kalen DeBoer as like still very promising. And like, you want to see him really put it all together this season and kind of like have some consistency and go back to being a number one guy. But yeah, certainly when we talked to staffers that played Alabama last season, they were much more concerned with Jeremy Bernard. And I will note that there were a few staffers who said that, hey, they're not ready to put him in the top 10 yet, but they look at Lottie Brooks at Alabama and think that he's going to be kind of one of the breakout stars in the SEC this season. So, you know, I think a lot of pressure. And once again, playing with a new quarterback this year for Ryan Williams. But, you know, I'm interested to see, can he kind of get, you know, get past that and go back to being the playmaker that, you know, flashed so many times in his first year.
0: Great stuff. Max Olson, many thanks for joining us as the breaking news came across from the Attorney General of Oklahoma. Whatever that means, I have no idea, but that's where we are here on a Friday afternoon. We have a lot to do here. We'll guests will be dropping by all afternoon long, and your phone calls are next.
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9: Hey, it's Evan Cohen. 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

0: welcome you back. Time to get to our phone calls here. 855-242-7285 is the number. We begin in Louisville with John.
1: Hey, good afternoon, and TGIF, Paul. So, Paul, with Clemson's wide receiver obtaining an injunction against the NCAA allowing him to play in 26, can we take Dabo and Clemson off the holier-than-now list as they obviously collaborate with the player to circumvent the NCAA rules? Agree?
0: Yeah, I mean, I think Dabo has earned a spot on that list. I mean, sometimes like a business hall of fame where somebody wins it so many times, you just say you're done. You're in the forever hall of fame. Dabo's in the self-righteous, disingenuous hall of fame from now until the end of time.
1: Absolutely. He's got my vote. And Paul, as for Texas Tech roundtable of talking points, the more they defend and equivocate, the worse they sound and look. That video, Paul, looks so damn contrived it was painful to watch. Your thoughts?
0: Yeah, that president, whatever his name is, took a wrong turn for that group. I mean, he walked into the men's steam room at the health club, and you know, he should have headed for the laboratory because he had no idea what he was talking about. And he's not a good old boy, and everybody else at Texas Tech is a good old boy. And it was just embarrassing. But again, you put people in front of a camera, and you'll get results like that when they're trying to sell you a pile of crap.
1: Absolutely. Finally, Paul, you know, we've lost some regular callers over the last 6 months. I assume Jeff from Columbus quit in solidarity with his only friend, Page 54. And Elliot dropped out after you did a reference check on him. And AJ was too embarrassed to come back after he came out of the closet as a racist. But what the heck happened to old school? Paul, the last I remember of him, he was inviting you to his bachelor party and was signed up for a cage match with the Kool-Aid Man. Perhaps the marriage was called off and I don't know, he's afraid to face Chris. What happened with old school?
0: Yeah, I don't know. That's kind of been the story of this show this year, is the number of callers we have lost. But old school was surprising because... Yeah, he talked about a couple of guys wishing him dead, and then I don't even remember who he was supposed to fight in the cage. Do you? But
1: Kool-Aid Man out of South Carolina.
0: Oh yeah, okay. Right. And he went into training, and the next thing you know, he has disappeared. And I like old school. He was a black hatter, or at least he said he was. And you know, we need to do something about that. John, you've been a longtime caller. And as the host, you look down and you see friendly names like Page 54 and Old School and Jeff. And now you get a little bit uptight when you wonder, like, where have they gone?
1: Well, he was mentored by Squirrel, so maybe Squirrel can reach out to him if he's still alive.
0: Well, you know, rodents this time of the year get run over a lot.
1: Have a great weekend, Paul.
0: Thank you. Dan, North Carolina, is up next.
2: Hey, Paul, you know, I was wondering, now that all the colleges in yours, especially Texas Tech, are dug in with Sorby, does he reserve the right to sue any and all of the individuals that he may claim defamed him along the way? Does he now have the law on his side as opposed to being not convicted, but given the right to play football by the court? Does he have the right to sue now?
0: Yeah, Dan, my understanding of defamation, and I don't know why I said my understanding, I've been there too many times not to understand it. You can sue it. You can make a claim against anyone. The problem is that, you know, when you're a public figure, which he is, you have a much higher standard. Not to give you libel and slander law 101, but you've got to prove malice. You've got to prove there was reckless disregard for the truth. And good luck in trying to do that.
2: Yeah, it doesn't appear that they would be able to prove absence of malice, but it just seems to me that with the court of public opinion just overwhelmingly against them, all I can see is lawsuit after lawsuit after lawsuit. Hell, just let the guy play and get this thing over with.
0: Hey, thanks, Dan. And listen, at some point we are going to hear from Sorsby. I think that's coming, and I'm sure it's coming in a very sympathetic, tear-jerking manner, which is what we always get in these situations. But I would strongly advise, and I'm assuming Texas Tech has an Office of Public Relations. The person who is in charge of that should be fired today for allowing those people to sit in a room that was so poorly lit. If you're going to do something like that, don't have a. I was about to say something that would have gotten me dismissed, but I mean, do an interview. Make it look real as opposed to a hostage tape. Sid is up next in Baltimore. Hey, Sid.
3: Hey, Paul. I know that a few weeks ago we talked about the possibility of the SEC separating from the NCAA, and I think that we think about the SEC as a great football conference, and one of America's favorite events to watch is SEC football, and another one is Big Ten football. And I know the Southerners don't love to admit that, but that is a big part of the NCAA. And I've heard a lot of rumors lately that both the Big Ten and SEC want to separate, and I'm kind of wondering what is there left that really needs to be a part of college. I mean, these are the two biggest forces in college football. What is on the line for them to leave?
0: Well, Sid, first of all, they have to be careful about colluding. That would be a major lawsuit, speaking of litigation. But I think what you hear there is just frustration with the current system. And that's why there's so much attention paid to Congress. That's why there's so much attention paid to self-governance. The problem is, unless you have some protection, you're still dealing with the same issue. So why, Sid, does everyone in this space want to go to Congress? They're looking for one thing. They don't care about all these other things in the Cruz Cantwell bill. They care about antitrust exemption, which Major League Baseball has, which the NFL have. What that means is that they won't get dragged into court every day like we are currently experiencing. I did not see that in that bill that was heard last week. I mean, there was a sliver of conversation about it, but most people don't think it's going to be there. And that's really the only way to stop some of this, unless you break away. And I'm not even sure legally how you find a way out of that where you're in much better shape than you are right now, except you're in charge of the rules as opposed to deferring to the NCAA, which we all know now and have known for a very long time has no power at all.
3: Yeah, and Paul, I'm going to finish off with this. We see a lot of, and this is kind of unrelated, but I'll pivot back. We see a lot of companies now, especially food, like changing their ingredients to make it cheaper, and they're forced to not call their quote-unquote chocolate anymore. What is left for the NCAA to call college football college football? I just don't understand, especially if they separate, what they're going to call. I mean, everyone jokes that it's professional football, and it's definitely going to be if they separate.
0: Yeah, don't forget, the NCAA still has a few things in its arsenal. They own the NCAA basketball tournament. They own the College World Series that is going on right now. They own the Women's College World Series. So they still have some things that are important to everyone. They just don't have any real authority when it comes to the rules of the game. And one more thing, it was a year ago that the House settlement occurred. And everyone in college sports said, thank goodness, now we have the College Sports Commission. Everybody paid $20.5 million, even if they could afford it, even if they couldn't afford it. The College Sports Commission a year later is a joke. So that didn't work. So they're going to continue to look for a way out. But right now, they can't seem to find one. Thanks for the call. We are here talking about a number of issues. You may have heard about the situation at the University of Florida. A school that can't shoot straight with football now is spending more than $1.5 billion on upgrades. Can't wait to find out more about that. Zach Goodall will join us next.
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8: Here is your latest Middle Tennessee weather. Saturday will be mostly sunny with a high near 92, but a 30% chance of showers and thunderstorms is possible between 3 and 5 p.m. Showers likely develop overnight into Sunday with a 90% chance of rain and a high near 86. 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
13: 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I picked San Antonio. I've got to stick with San Antonio.
11: I don't need to be intellectually dishonest like you like to be. 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
19: How are you? My name's Scott Van Pelt, host of SVPod, along with my partner in crime, Stanford Steve. 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
20: Sports.
19: Some.
20: Parenting.
19: I feel like that comes up a lot. I feel like most recently I've needed some help because I feel like my shortcomings there are evident. It's life stuff, you know, relatable content.
20: It's fun.
19: It's just two bald-headed goons just talking about nonsense a lot in a crowded podcast space. There's that one.
20: We're here.
19: Here we are.

0: Everybody complaining in the college football space. We're running out of money. We can't hang on. Apparently not the University of Florida. Did you hear this week where it was announced that the university will spend $1.45 billion to renovate Ben Hill Griffin Stadium? I think that's more money than they spent on AT&T Stadium. That's a lot of money for a football program that hasn't really been impressive since Urban Meyer last roamed the sidelines. Zach Goodall joining us. Zach, great to see you. Thank you for the time. Take us through this reporting and what you know, and how in the world are they going to pull this off? Good afternoon.
1: Sure. Appreciate the time as always, Paul. I mean, it goes back to around 2018. They originally came to a figure there of about $400 million. And the way it sounds is that wasn't much more than a rough guess as to what this would cost. They knew that if they did as much as touch Ben Hill Griffin Stadium in any capacity to renovate it, part of what they'd have to do is make the stadium fully ADA compliant, which it just, it hasn't been up to par in that respect in a long time, if ever. Now they're, of course, as a part of that, they would have to change the lower bowl. That changes the attendance. That was the single biggest piece of feedback that you could find really anywhere from Florida fans. They did not want the attendance capacity touched. So the Florida ultimately decided they've got to build up. There's no real way to maintain 88,000 without building up that suite on the opposite side of the field compared to where the boxes are already. As a result, they're going to end up maintaining the exact same capacity or right around it. They will seemingly lose thousands of seats in the lower bowl. I think that's going to be in the four-digit range more so than the five. But they're going to double their number of luxury suites on the opposite side and add some standing room only as well. And I think that kind of meets the demands of Florida fans, who I think they understand that the stadium needs updates. It needs some work. There's deferred maintenance. The concourses need to expand. But they didn't want that attendance number touched. So it really ends up, money aside at least, best of both worlds, really, for everyone involved.
0: Zach, can they do that without missing a game?
1: That's their plan. You know, things obviously can change, but they seem very committed to not having the team leave Gainesville or certainly leave the stadium in any capacity. And people have talked about it, this dollar figure. Well, why don't you just go build another stadium? And I would question that is where? Where could you do that without building exactly where you are? And then they leave Gainesville, or they leave at least the immediate area. And that seems like a non-starter for really everyone involved.
0: This sounds great, and I have a big question, though, and I'm sure I'm not the only one who's asked this. Where is the money coming from?
1: They're going to be doing a couple of different things to get the money. It starts with private giving and donors, but I don't really think you can get up to $1.45 billion as a result of that. So one of the big things they're going to do, they're going to need approval from the Florida Board of Governors, is long-term debt to secure this funding, capital reserves as well. I think it sounds as though they're going to really put out a more formal plan for the funding come September, when they expect this to be completely passed, and then they can start the construction in 2027. But they've not laid out the real nitty-gritty as to where this funding comes from.
0: It looks great. I'm curious, what else in the fine print are we going to get out? I mean, I know you mentioned the ADA, the boxes. What more will they have to offer for this price tag?
1: Yeah, it starts with the ADA and the deferred maintenance, which Scott Strickland presented as being something that's kind of been postponed and pushed back for a couple of decades. That equates to roughly $500 million in and of itself. Then the cost of construction, especially with construction inflation in recent years, with building up, that makes it a lot more expensive too. But there's going to be behind the scenes aspects as well. You may not necessarily see them when you step into the stadium, but you're supposed to be able to feel them. There's going to be a new scoreboard on the opposite side of the stadium, for one, a much bigger one. Audio enhancements. They're going to go in and redo the team areas, locker rooms, and just general infrastructure. You're going to feel it, but it may not necessarily be something you see with your naked eye when you step into that stadium. At least, again, that's what their plan is as of now. They still need another approval to come in September, and obviously 4 years of construction, seeing what pops up along the way. They may not even know if right now this is the total finished product. I think especially with the seating, they're still trying to determine exactly how many will be lost from the lower bowl, as well as how they split that between the new boxes and the standing room only that they're going to install.
0: Zach, considering how chaotic Florida football has been really for a very long time, and right now money is at the root of success, what has been the reaction to this announcement from people that you talk to, people that you see in town, and fans?
1: It goes back to the sentiment about the seating, and I think now that fans have heard that they're not going to lose any seats, or at least, you know, the capacity won't change within Ben Hill Griffin Stadium, people are pleased. Like, that was the huge roadblock that was in between Scott Strickland and the Florida fan base. But also down to the money part, Strickland anticipates this nearly doubling the annual game day revenue Florida brings in. That's at about $75 million right now. He thinks it could go up about another $65 million, which in this day and age of, you know, trying to generate as much revenue as you can, that's obviously a huge plus. And kind of a side note on that, he believes, and he didn't really go into detail on this, that this will open up additional NIL opportunities when the stadium is done. There will be a lot more room for sponsorships. We saw them tease it a little bit with the field logos with Geico sponsoring at the end of last season. They're trying to lean into as many sponsorship opportunities to generate internal revenue, as well as offer athletes NIL opportunities that they believe this renovation can do.
0: Zach, I realize winning matters in college football, and certainly everybody is upbeat on John Summerall, but how much pressure do you think this puts on, you know, getting some success and momentum? Because if this program doesn't turn around quickly, it would seem like this move is going to come under a lot of criticism.
1: I could see it going both ways. Like, it would be a really bad case of optics if, say, the John Summerall experiment doesn't work out and Florida has to hire a new head coach going into the first year with the new stadium. Now, maybe people find some way to twist that into being excitable. I'm not sure. It's a little too far removed. But at the same time, too, you know, the expectation, I don't think, it really has anything to do with the on-field product for this. And I understand why fans would have that perspective. But it ultimately comes down to, well, the building up is nice. The renovations are going to be nice. But I truly think on the inside, they're prioritizing these ADA compliances and the deferred maintenance that has just kind of fallen behind and not been touched since they last renovated 25-ish years ago.
0: I realize this is for someone other than you, but why has it taken so long for Florida, number one, to get their facilities updated, which they finally have, and secondly, the stadium? I mean, this has been a successful program for a long time. It's just amazing to me how behind the times this university's athletic department has been on critical issues.
1: I don't really want to call it stalling on the facilities front. I just don't know if there's much
0: well,
1: of a better
0: well,
1: term.
0: Well, well, Zach, if they're not compliant with ADA and other things, then they're certainly not exactly
1: they
0: up
1: are,
0: to date.
1: Right? Yeah, exactly. It's for, you know, for lack of a better term, especially on the facility side, I think that's what it was. I don't think it was a priority until it became an arms race to build up facilities, and Florida was behind on that front. They caught up, but they were certainly a few years behind. As it pertains to the actual stadium aspect, like you mentioned, that's above my pay grade. I know they wanted to start this in 2018. COVID obviously kind of set things back a bit, but yeah, that's still 8 years ago at this point. The fact that it still has to get the final approval, it sounds as though they will get that final approval, but at the end of the day, that's an 8-year project that it took for them to get to that point. I mean, you know, quite frankly, it reminds me, I covered Jacksonville in 2024, the Jaguars, and while they were, you know, in my year covering them, really able to up the ante and get that across the finish line, I mean, it goes back to my teenage days in Jacksonville when they were talking about building a roof on that stadium or giving a covering. And to finally getting a renovation and locking the Jaguars in long term rather than all the London rumors. So it just sometimes can be a real lengthy process.
0: Well, things down there move slowly. After about 2 or 3 years, I read today that the University of Florida just hired a new president. They've been looking for one for some time, the former president at the University of Alabama. So maybe things are looking up for the Gators. Hey, Zach, thanks for the time. Zach Goodall joining us from Gainesville, and we'll take a short break. Your phone call is straight ahead.
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0: Sal is up next from where else? New Jersey.
1: New Jersey. Paul, we know a little thing about gambling in New Jersey.
0: Yes.
1: Great. But before I get into that, you and I might have been at the University of Tennessee at the same time. I was there from 1975 to 1979.
0: I was there exactly then.
1: Track.
0: Where did you live? I'm sorry. Oh, you ran track.
1: I was a very good distance runner, and I ran for the great Stan Huntsman.
0: Oh, yeah. No, I used to live across the street from the track, and I went in. I can't remember which year it was. It was maybe 78. The SEC, I think, had the track meet, a track championship at
1: 77.
0: Okay. I covered it. I was there. Did you run in that one?
1: Yeah, no. Yeah, I got third in the 5,000 and 10,000.
0: There was a guy that you ran with. What was it? It was really good. His name was Davey. Do you know what I'm talking about?
1: Yeah, Pat Davey was the top distance runner.
0: Yeah, I remember him.
1: Pat Davey was the top. And we had another great runner, George Watts.
0: Sal, I have actually seen. I have seen you run. I remember spending a couple hours over there at the track.
1: Thank you. But my concern now, because of the time I spend in Tennessee, made me fall in love with college football. We don't have college football in the Northeast. So every one of my friends is a Tennessee fan. But this gambling is going to be the end of college football.
0: Well, Sal, I think you're right. Listen, it is great to hear from you, and let's connect again one day up on the hill. Sal calling us from New Jersey, ran track at Tennessee. How does a Jersey boy end up in Knoxville? I'd like to know that. Russell is in Dothan, Alabama. Hello, Russell.
2: Hey, Paul, how you doing today, sir?
0: We are doing great. Thank you.
2: Paul, I don't know if you remember me, but I used to call a lot when you was in Alabama. When the Tammys and the Phyllis's calls, you remember that?
0: Oh, yeah, I sure do.
2: Yeah. You was in Dothan, Paul. I missed you by 30 minutes. You were signing books at 2nd and Charles. Do you remember that?
0: I do remember that. That was about 10, 12 years ago. I remember it well.
2: And I was still waiting for you to get back down here so I can get to shake your hand, Paul.
0: Well, I tell you what, I've been to Dothan. I did an event in Dothan about a year or two before that, and then I came back for the book signing. But I really like Dothan. We've had a lot of friends in Dothan on this program for a long time.
2: Paul, you're a huge fan here in Dothan, man. Everybody loves Paul, and they love listening to the Paul Feinbaum Show. How about that?
0: Well, I tell you what, I am going to find a way to get back to Dothan again. You've encouraged me to do that. We will do that again.
2: Yes, sir. Paul, last thing. I know other callers are waiting. So, listen, who's going to be the next quarterback? Who is going to be? Keelan Russell or Austin Mack? Which one?
0: I am putting my meager amount of money on Keelan Russell. How about that?
2: Man, I love it. I love it, Paul. Thank you so much. Paul, you have a great rest of your day and a wonderful weekend.
0: Russell, thank you. I'll see you in the Wiregrass one of these days very soon. Trey is up next. Hey, Trey.
3: Hey, Paul, feeling a little bit better today, and I appreciate all the prayers. We'll talk to you about the College World Series real quick. Does that sound good?
0: Okay. You bet.
3: Well, would you rather have good pitching or good hitting? Because Georgia has, man, they're one of the best hitting baseball teams that I've seen in a long time. Pitching is suspect. Alabama has great pitching, but their hitting is not very well. What would you rather have?
0: Well, Trey, it depends on how deep you can get, but I will take a great pitcher any day of the week.
3: Okay, I totally agree with you. But, Paul, let's get it. How many of Georgia's baseball games do you think Darryl has watched this year out of the 60-something games they have played?
0: My guess would be zero.
3: Exactly. And it gets me, I don't think these people understand, Paul, and see if you don't agree with me here. When the brackets come out, when they announce the 64 teams, Georgia and Texas knew if they made the World Series, they were going to play each other.
0: Sure.
3: And that was also designed, the regionals and the super regionals were a lot easier. Well, I would say a lot easier because none of it's easier. But the path should have been easier for those two teams. than the other teams according to seedings. And this about let's reseed of teams and stuff because we have upsets and things, I don't get that. Can you imagine in the college football playoffs, Paul, if after the first round we decided to reseed the college football teams? So why do people want to do it in college baseball? Can you explain that to me? And I hang up and listen.
0: No, I understand the thought. The thing that I really regret, and I bet you do too, is I wish the Final Four in basketball could reseed once we get there, because last year it was criminal having the national championship game on Saturday.
3: I can agree with you there. But anyway, Paul, thank you for taking my call. Have a great day.
0: Trey, we are really great. We are really happy to hear you doing well. You stay in there. Hang in there, buddy. Swamp Dog is up next to end the first hour.
4: Hey, Miss Paul, appreciate you talking to me today, man. Hey, I want to talk to you a little bit, too, about the that SEC tournament that's going on out there in Omaha. I call it the SEC tournament because, I mean, you look around, who's in there? And I believe that I'm a homer. I'm picking Georgia to win the whole thing myself. The winner of the Texas-Georgia series will probably win this thing. That's my opinion, but I'm not only a homer of them, I'm a homer of the whole SEC. And you know how these other conferences like to call themselves the Conference of Champions and all that kind of thing? Ain't we going for our sixth or seventh straight World Series championship in baseball now? Something like that?
0: Yeah, I don't even remember the last time. The SEC always wins the national championship in baseball.
4: Well, and everybody got so sick and tired of us winning in football. Everybody got sick and tired of hearing about the SEC, how good they are in football. So I don't know where they – and you want to go to gymnastics? We got gymnastics, too. We were best in the whole country in gymnastics.
0: We're best in everything.
4: In fact, track and field. And I want to put all we are.
0: Now, by the way, we're also number one in golf. Hey, thanks for the call. Why don't we take a break here? We're 1 hour in. We have a lot of guests coming up, but also plenty of time for you to get on board. If you've been waiting for a while, we'll sneak you in quickly here at 855-242-7285. 3 hours to go here on a Friday afternoon.

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get to this point in the calendar. We spent a little bit of time reflecting back on some of the great callers who have made this show what it is. And we are going to start today by picking one of the four Ring of Honor honorees. We announced this a couple weeks ago, and the eight candidates are Chris from Mountain Brook, Ray from Irondale, Elmo, Andres, Coral, Jerome, Chris, and the already mentioned Daryl. Now, what will happen is, I think a couple of years ago when we did this, we did it all at one time, and I think sometimes when you do that, you lose a little bit of the impact. So this summer, we are going to choose one at a time. And the first one that goes in today is one of the longest-running callers in the history of this show. He is Ray from Irondale. I had to look down because I wasn't really sure. Ray from Irondale, who I think initially, he told me this once, was either, I think he was Ray from Springville, which is about 30 or 40 miles from Irondale, which is right outside of

0: of Birmingham. But Ray has been a great caller, somebody that has been really an essential part of this show, especially at the beginning, and we still hear from him occasionally today. So Ray from Irondale makes it into the caller ring of honor. Three more this summer, and we will get to those shortly, so we'll get some reaction to that. More of your phone calls. A couple more guests will be dropping by. One more thing before we get back to the calls, and we did not play it because it's just, it's almost impossible to subject the audience to 23 minutes of, I think it was four or five men rambling and literally drooling. But the president of Texas Tech, the head football coach and the athletic director, and some other guy, I don't know who he was, had a chat, a fireside chat last night, and the excuses offered, the obfuscation from these supposed leaders of young men and women was one of the more embarrassing things I have seen. And I'm all for defending whatever you have to defend, and Cody Campbell has given some interviews already this week, but listening to the president of Texas Tech talk about something, he had no earthly idea what he was talking about. You could tell he was reading index cards, talking about how they were there to support this young man. And he said, Brendan, in public relations, they always tell you, politics, public relations, that use the first name. It's more personal. So he said, you know, Brendan made a mistake. And the impression I got when the president of Texas Tech said Brendan made a mistake, it's like Brendan was at a family outing and they walked into some casino and he got baited into putting a bet down, and that was the mistake he made. This guy was a serial gambler, Mr. President. He would have never gone to rehab had he not been caught. And then he goes for 35 days. We still don't know where he is and what he's doing. But that is 23 minutes that none of you want to lose your valuable time on. Have you heard what TCU, a rival, had to say about this? I ain't watching all that. I'm happy for you, though, or sorry that happened. It's a common meme that when you just don't want to be subjected to it, like some of the calls sometimes we get here. I-Man is up next. Good afternoon.
1: Hey, Paul. Good afternoon. Thank you for taking my call. I tell you, I certainly am proud that you announced Ray there, because I tell you, maybe a lot of people don't get it, but the first time I met all these guys was at y'all's first Christmas party. And I tell you, I looked around the room in amazement at all these guys, because they were your regular callers, and I was like the new caller. And I always thought the world of them, and to be considered, you know, to be invited with all those guys. It's always been a huge honor, and I always go back to that moment to be in that room with those people, and some that were invited that did not show up or couldn't make it. But Ray is he's class dude, and I tell you, he loves his Alabama basketball, and that's what I remember the most. He always had conversation during basketball, and I tell you, you mentioned a couple other people, and of course everybody you mentioned. I mean, I don't know how I could narrow them down. I'd have to put all eight of them in, and because they're all fantastic people, and they're great callers too. They leave a lot for the imagination. And Paul, as I've been saying for the last 20 years, I mean, I hate to throw it out there, but sometimes you just have to put people in their place. For 20 years, I've been saying, welcome back, my friends, to the show that never ends. We're so glad you could attend. Step inside. But I don't have any other little cute lyrics or anything like that. It's just a great line, and I thought it was appropriate for the show 20 years ago and every year during that time. And I'm glad at least somebody heard that and thought, you know, that's pretty good. I'll use that. I mean, you know, Paul, you done so good. I'm so proud of you.
0: You know, I have to tell you, I... As you said that, and again, you know, we've both been down the road with a lot of things on this show, but it is pretty remarkable. And I know I feel like I'm just talking to you here, even though everybody else is listening. But
1: that's right.
0: There were plenty of times when I just from a show standpoint, I really wondered whether we would ever get to this point.
1: You know, I didn't think it was possible. Well, I mean, seriously, I didn't think it would get to this point either. I mean, it's not so much that the show has been ESPNized. I mean, okay, that part of it, you've got better guests. That's what you told me when you first got the SEC job over in Columbus. You've got you got access to better guests and those kind of things that, for whatever reasons, you never had access to before because of contracts and different things, and you have. And I tell you, even the guests you had prior to that were fascinating. I mean, not everybody got to, you know, hear Dr. Ruth tell a man to stand in front of a mirror naked and admire himself. I mean, you know, we've had some great conversations with a lot of your guests over the years. And a lot of these callers, people haven't heard them because they had other things to do. But those were award-winning callers. And I just leave it at
0: that. Yeah, I mean, I would tell you, and listen, we've been here since 2013. But I can't pick the year because there were too many great ones. But no, from a pure just drop your jaw standpoint, we will never be able to top some of the electricity of those earlier years. But as you also know, because I've had plenty of private conversations with you, the industry was changing around us. We were already, in 2010, we took a dramatic turn on the show when we brought in the satellite. It was no longer just your local state show, and yeah, there are plenty of things about what happened at ESPN that I didn't like, and you know that because I told you. But I still feel pretty proud that we can have conversations like this one, and in spite of those dark suits from ESPN trying to ESPNize us all the time.
1: Well, and even with that, I mean, it's evolved. But it has maintained somewhat. Now, the callers have, I don't want to say they've dropped off because everything has changed. And you know, you get the new callers, they're not familiar. They think that this is like Jim Rome or just Sports Babe or something. And so they kind of get confused on what the show is. It's a caller-driven show. And where did all this, all of a sudden, all about the Yankees? I'm so sick of hearing that damn Rebel Yell stuff. I mean, you know, I'm an American, and there's some good football up there. There's good sports up there, and there's good commentary up there. But the Yankees. I mean, you know, it's kind of fake outrage if you get my drift. But
0: I agree.
1: Anyway. Anyway, Swamp Dog, you know, Paul did mention Cat Stevens the other day, and right off the top of his head, he mentioned not only the song, but the album. Now, if you want to kind of maybe do some of your songwriting, crafting, and that kind of thing, go to Cat Stevens, and let's see what you come up with. War Damn Eagle, have a great weekend, Paul.
0: Thank you, I-Man. It's not time to make a change. Anyway, we'll take a short break. That's another cut from T for the Tillerman. We will be right back.
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0: We are back, and let's check in with Rich in Chicago. Hey, Rich.
1: Hey, Paul, quick question. If Sorensen has a bad game, are people going to immediately assume he's just throwing it?
0: Yeah, no, listen, assuming he gets into a game this year, everything he does will be under the biggest microscope of all time, I think.
1: I mean, how does Texas Tech handle this? I mean, they lose a game, people are going to immediately assume the fix is it.
0: Well, listen, we know how they're going to handle it badly, cause how they've handled everything else.
1: I mean, at what point, though, does, like, the Big 12 go, you guys got to bench him or get rid of him?
0: Well, I think the Big 12 only has one shot at it, and it's right now. Once the season starts, they can't do anything. But, I mean, I think the Big 12 ought to declare him ineligible. I don't know if they have enough guts to do that, but we'll find out next week. Thank you for the call. Really do appreciate it. Vance is up next.
2: Hi, Paul.
0: Hey, Vance.
2: You there?
0: I am, yes.
2: Hey. Okay, good.
0: Thank you.
2: I'm happy that these people are getting into this, what do you call it, Hall of Fame?
0: Yes.
2: I did, some of them outdate me, so I did not get to hear their calls back in the day. But I will tell you, as soon as Swamp Dog mentioned that song yesterday, that
0: from ELP? Yeah, right.
2: I looked it up on my phone and played it. And it doesn't have much to say for lyrics, but man, it's got a rousing, what do you call that, a crescendo or something
0: right,
2: like that?
0: Right. That's a good group.
2: But, you know, orchestrated music.
0: Yeah, they were ahead of their time.
2: So it's good stuff, you know? And I just wanted to share that.
0: Yeah, you know, by the way, our next caller, Vance, I could hook you up with him. And not only could you listen to that, maybe even on vinyl, Bash could maybe give you a little toke or two to kick back with.
2: Well, you know, I've never...
0: Because you cannot listen to ELP sober or straight. I mean, you need a little bit of juice.
2: Well, hell, the sober part, I could have handled that, but I just never was into marijuana. Nothing against it. It just wasn't for me.
0: Yeah, I understand.
2: But damn, I'm starting to really feel old now.
0: Well, no, but so no, anyway, you don't need to worry about that. Listen, you've done quite well without toking.
2: Oh, well, it just never interested me. I never wanted to get down, you know, mellow and bullcrap. I wanted to kill.
0: I was just simply giving you some advice on how to listen to Emerson, Lake, and Palmer. That's all.
2: I understand, and I like Emerson, Lake, and Palmer. You know, Lucky Man, come on. I get it. You probably do need to be high to listen to that.
0: It wouldn't hurt.
2: Well, I'm a big fan of the great singles that came out from the British Invasion. And one of these days, when there's not anything real pressing going on with sports, I'll ask a trivia question that I'll bet either you or I-Man, or Swamp Dog will know the answer to. And with that, I hope you have a blessed weekend and be safe.
0: Thank you very much. You too. My guess is that I-Man will be able to answer literally any question asked. We continue, and let's head to the Zoom right now. Boulder, Colorado, and Bash.
3: Thank you, Paul. And I didn't need a toke after listening to that call with Vance, but I did need one yesterday, Paul. I get criticized for being the biggest Feinbaum ass kisser, but this guy yesterday, he calls into the show and goes, Paul, you are as clever as you are tan, bald, and thin.
0: Ooh,
3: I was like, what? I was like, you know, it's usually a flip-flop between me and how's it going, Pal? Thank you, Mr. Pal, Brad from Macon, Georgia, but that guy...
0: Hold on a second. I've got to go back to that, because it's the second time I've heard you mention Brad, and he was mentioned, I think, by I-Man earlier as well, so... What is it about Brad from Macon that you don't like?
3: The way he starts is called Mr. Powell, Mr. Powell. Thank you for taking my call, Mr. Powell. It's already like, there's never going to be a day, Paul, where if Brad criticizes you about anything, it's his evil twin.
0: Okay, well, I'm just Just trying to get some information here.
3: That's all good. I just use that as a little comparative example. Like, me and him, we both, like, we commend you more than we criticize you, Paul. I do it very rarely, but that guy yesterday was like, you were as clever as you were thin, bald, and tan. I was like, what? What does this guy want? I was like, that's the way to mooch to the host of the show. But let me just say this, Paul. I forgot to say this yesterday. And since Stephen A. Smith is your friend, Paul, okay. This is like how he calls Tim Tebow my friend. Since Stephen A. Smith is your friend, please tell him, Paul, that I'm sorry that he was right. It was Donald Trump's fault that they lost Game 3 on Monday.
0: Yeah, that was a pretty funny commentary that he had.
3: And I mean, like, you saw what happened Wednesday, Paul. Mm-hmm. He's not there Wednesday. They win the game Wednesday. And you are like Nostradamus, Bash Brother. You somehow, someway on Tuesday during our call, you mentioned Taylor Swift's name. And then, lo and behold, she's in Madison Square Garden and they're having a ball there. But let me ask you a question, Paul. I know you weren't privileged to get a ticket for the Knicks games this week, but are you invited to the wedding this next month?
0: Well, first of all, if you're going to Taylor and Travis's wedding, you don't announce it.
3: Okay, because then everyone wants to be your plus one, in a sense.
0: No, you that's knowing Taylor like I do.
3: Right.
0: You don't talk about her.
3: What do you mean you don't talk about her?
0: You stay away from the. You don't go around saying, "Hey, Taylor's my friend." You just that's a tight-knit group right there.
3: Yeah, well, that tight-knit group kind of got exposed last year. Go ahead.
0: Well, but look, I don't know. Did you see where Scooter Braun was sitting the other night?
3: Yes.
0: About four rows behind her, because there was no way she was going to be on the front row as long as he was within shouting distance.
3: That's a good way of mentioning. I wasn't thinking of that, Paul. But you did reveal something last year with your interview with Molly McGrath when she asked you. She was testing your Swiftiness, Paul. She's like, what's your favorite song? And what was your answer, Paul? All Too Well.
0: The long version.
3: Oh, yeah. That's what impressed her even more.
0: Yeah, I mean, the 10-minute version is, I mean, if you don't say the 10-minute version, then you're going through the express lane. That's not the way to do it.
3: Oh, you're hilarious, Bash Brother. It's like, I would have given whatever answer that would have made Molly McGrath smile the way you did. But, Paul, I will say this. You know, I was thinking about this a couple of days ago, that I was really upset last year when Peter Burns was in your place instead of Alyssa Lang, because you know why I would have preferred Alyssa Lang when I shaved my head last year?
0: Why's that?
3: Because she would have left her husband for a 28-year-old version of Paul Feinbaum.
0: That's true. Anyway, Bash, thank you for enlightenment. We will take a short break. We are coming back with Justin Williams, whose assignment lately has been Brendan Sorsby, and he's still around to talk about it.
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7: Here is your latest Middle Tennessee weather. Saturday will be mostly sunny with a high near 92, but a 30% chance of showers and thunderstorms is possible between 3 and 5 p.m. Showers likely develop overnight into Sunday with a 90% chance of rain and a high near 86. 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
18: Man, them poster racks were awesome, though. 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

0: where we continue to delve deeper into the Brandon Sorsby situation. More news today, more lawsuits, more threats. Yesterday, Ken Paxton, the AG of Texas, threatening the Big 12. Ken Paxton, also a candidate for Senate in that state. He's won the Republican nomination. And today, the Attorney General of Oklahoma has sent a letter to the Big 12 in response to Paxton, offering support if the conference sanctions Texas Tech. So what does all this mean? Justin Williams has been covering this story. Justin, many thanks. Great to have you on. And let's talk first about the news today. Can you describe why the Attorney General of Oklahoma is now entered the fray, and what impact, if any, could he have?
1: Yeah, this is, we now have warring state AGs going after each other in this whole saga. So yesterday, as you mentioned, Texas Attorney General and Jeffrey Kessler, the attorney who represents Sorsby, put out letters kind of preemptively saying, you know, we know the Big 12 is discussing potential sanctions against Texas Tech or Sorsby. And if those happen, basically, there's going to be legal response, legal action. There's been a lot of talk about the Texas AG kind of representing Texas Tech here. It's actually Texas state law that if Texas Tech gets involved in litigation, they're represented by the Texas Attorney General in court. But then today, as a response to those letters yesterday, Oklahoma Attorney General, kind of representing Oklahoma State, which is a Big 12 member, obviously, you know, came out and kind of refuted the, you know, the claims that were made specifically in the Texas Attorney General letter, and saying that, you know, the Big 12 has the ability to sanction Texas Tech if it wants to, and that if it does, the Oklahoma AG would kind of put his support and the support of his office behind any action the Big 12 might take. All of this while the Big 12 is still kind of sorting out internally what action it might take against Sorsby and Texas Tech. There's a meeting of member presidents on Monday, which I think that is, you know, if something happens, it's probably going to come, you know, from a mandate out of that group of presidents. And so now we're kind of in wait and see mode. Does the Big 12 decide to take any action, you know, in addition to what the NCAA was trying to do? And if that happens, it seems like it's just going to be more legal challenges on either side.
0: And Justin, it seems like that's where the action is right now. So let's let the AGs put down their swords and let us get to the real meat of the issue. What are the options for the Big 12?
1: I think the Big 12 is honestly still figuring that out to a degree. I think part of, especially what they've done over the past week, where they had athletic directors meet, they had their executive board committee meet, is trying to figure out what exactly power do they have as a conference, and then, you know, regardless of what that looks like, what would the potential legal ramifications be? I don't know that there's going to be like a suspension for Brandon Sorsby, you know, on top of the two games that the injunction ordered for him. And I don't think we're certainly going to see anything as drastic as like the Big 12 moving to, you know, remove Texas Tech from the conference. But I think maybe you see something where there's, you know, potentially some kind of rule in place that would say Texas Tech could not represent Big 12 in a Big 12 championship or be the Big 12 champion if Brandon Sorsby plays this season. Or, you know, you could go back to some of the sanctions they gave against Baylor during the Art Briles situation, where they actually withheld some TV revenue from Baylor. Maybe that's another potential path that they go down. But I think this is something that's going to get discussed on Monday. I actually don't think we'll get, as of right now, I'd be surprised if we had a decision coming out of that meeting of presidents on Monday where they come out and say, this is actually what we're going to do. But I think they're going to start getting into more of the nitty-gritty options. And it seems like, at least right now, there probably will be something. But again, Texas Tech, you know, has made it obvious that they're going to fight that in court if that's the case.
0: Yeah, Justin, nobody wants to assume right now, but knowing how large and the size of that conference, is there any doubt that this conference, other than Texas Tech, is unified against what the Red Raiders have done so far?
1: Yeah, as far as our reporting at The Athletic, and this seems pretty consistent, I think it's 15 against 1 right now. I think it's pretty clear, you know, in the Athletic Director call earlier this week on Tuesday, I think it was pretty cordial. We were told there was no fireworks, and Kirby Hocutt, Texas Tech AD, was on the call and able to kind of state his position. But I think the other 15 schools are you know, pretty much on the opposite side here. And honestly, it feels that way for the most part across all of college sports. You know, it's rare that people are unified on something in college sports, and right now it feels like Texas Tech versus everybody else. And so I do think, you know, for any action to be taken by the Big 12, they require a supermajority. So that would be 12 of the 15 non-Texas Tech schools voting in favor of something. Every indication we've gotten so far is that any vote would probably be 15-1.
0: Justin Williams with us from The Athletic. Justin, I realize you're trying to cover the meat and potatoes of this, but is there any idea what's going on at that school in relation to public relations? Because most of the country is still laughing at the 23-minute video. We've seen Cody Campbell go on random programs, you know, missing the mark. We heard Joey McGuire completely swing and miss the other day at some speaking event. Can you address how out of touch they seem to be in their public pushback?
1: I mean, it certainly has not been well received, but, you know, I don't know that people there would classify it as out of touch. I don't see why you would release that 20-minute video that you referenced last night if you felt like it was going to be viewed that way. I think a lot of what they are doing, especially I think that video last night, I think that was geared toward Texas Tech fans, maybe some that are reading different reports. And I think there's been a lot of good reporting on this, but as is the case with anything on social media, you know, certain things can pick and choose and maybe get things wrong. And so I think that video that they put out, and honestly a lot of their messaging, I don't think it's trying to convince anyone outside of Texas Tech fans that, hey, what we're doing, you know, we think this is right, we think you should agree with us. If that is the intention, then clearly they're missing the mark there. I think a lot of what they are doing is just, you know, kind of reinforcing to Texas Tech fans why they believe what they are doing, why they believe and continue to stand by Brendan Sorsby. And at this point, you know, they've clearly dug in their heels. They've made a bunch of enemies, but they don't seem all that concerned at the moment with what anyone outside of Lubbock or Texas Tech fandom thinks about them.
0: Okay, Justin, that's a great point. So let me dig down on that one. They have a few pretty prominent alums out there, you know, some of the most famous NFL players. They have prominent people everywhere. Are you aware, do you know, is anybody standing with them other than the group we saw on that SNL, on that video last night? And if so, how would you characterize those who you have heard about or talked about or with whom you're familiar with in terms of how much support are they getting from their own people?
1: Yeah, I mean, in terms of prominent people, like obviously Patrick Mahomes is the biggest one. I haven't seen Patrick Mahomes make any statement. His, you know, signature brand decal is on all of this Texas Tech messaging, but that's just part of their agreement with Adidas. I haven't seen, you know, other than those that are in the video last night, and then obviously, you know, Cody Campbell's been really outspoken. I haven't seen anybody, you know, overly prominent kind of throw their weight behind that, but I also haven't seen anyone, you know, many people within the Texas Tech sphere speak out against Texas Tech. There's certainly, you know, you've seen individual fans maybe on social media that claim to be Texas Tech fans and don't agree with what's going on. But I also know that, you know, anyone that is kind of part of the college football social media ecosystem, all those people with, you know, the cactus icons in their bio, that they're pretty united, and it feels like they're kind of circling the wagons, and there's a lot of agreement among Texas Tech fans, and then obviously everyone on the outside, you know, probably feels the opposite, but it really feels like the Texas Tech side, whether it's those publicly, Kirby Hocutt, Cody Campbell, Joey McGuire, they've kind of dug in their heels, and it doesn't seem like the outrage from people outside of Texas Tech is going to slow down anytime soon either.
0: Justin Williams covering the story for The Athletic. Many thanks. Appreciate it. We're up against the break. More of your phone calls. We still have some more guests. It is Friday afternoon, and we're plowing along. Stick around.
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0: live. Fight like hell. And when you get too tired to fight, let somebody else fight for you. 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

0: Hey, welcome back here Friday afternoon, and Chris is up next. Hey, Chris.
1: Paul, thanks for taking my call as always.
0: Thank you.
1: Paul, that's a great selection with Ray. He is certainly a worthy candidate. Used to always love his calls. You know, Ray always had that certain demeanor when he called in, and then it was just, he was always building up. You were just kind of waiting for the punchline with Ray, because he always had a point to get across, and it was usually fairly entertaining. Paul, I wanted to say I'm glad to hear that Trey's doing better. That was very nice to hear. And Paul, is there a better call than I-Man's call? I mean, he just seems to get better with age, and he always takes me back when he starts talking about yesteryear and that first Christmas party, which is the first time I met I-Man, and just the people that were in that room and the good time that we had. And it was a different time then, but you're exactly right. The show had to morph into what it is today, but I don't think it's really changed from its essential, its original concept and what you had for it. And I know I've told the story many times that, I remember you telling me when you were going to XM and then moving to ESPN, you always asked if I thought the show would work in those different platforms. And I said, yeah, I think it'll work great. It's just the only problem you'll ever have is convincing people it's real, that all those callers are real people. Because it's just, I think it's been an outstanding run, Paul, and I hope there's a lot more years to come.
0: Chris, thank you. I frankly think we made a bigger, I'm going way back now, but I think we made a bigger jump when we left the news talk station to go to Jocks, because the show completely changed at that moment. It was no longer just anything goes, and it became a sports show. And we always had resisted that, as you knew, because we did not. It sounds funny now, but 20 years ago, we just did not want to become a sports show because there were so many other aspects. But it also turned out to be the best move I think we ever made, because getting over there, we ended all the fringe stuff that probably needed to go. And especially in today's political climate, it had to go.
1: Well, I tell you, Paul, doing that also, I mean, people don't realize you were on 960 and then you went over to Jocks. I mean, it was all in the Birmingham market. But that increased your audience tenfold when you went to Jocks.
0: No,
1: I mean,
0: right.
1: It was. and like I said, it's always been a color-driven show, just as I-Man said, with sports being just kind of the background that everybody surrounded to do the show. And it's just it's amazing how well it's worked. And I just love
0: it. It was 19 years ago, but we used to follow Rush Limbaugh every afternoon. So you
1: Absolutely.
0: Can imagine the tilt of the show by the time we came on. And I felt we needed to do something different. And that opportunity had been out there, as you know, because you were the consig of the show for a long time.
1: Yes. Oh, I had a Brendan Sorfig question for you. Had the conference or the school, stepped up and said, we're not going to play him. We're going to help this kid. All the stuff that you think they could have done but didn't do. Could he have then in turn sued the conference or the school like he did the NCAA? And would the result have been any different? I didn't know. I mean, I know anybody could sue anybody for anything, but I was just wondering, would that have been a route they probably would have taken? It certainly seems like it would have been.
0: Yeah, I mean, again, it all depends on the timing of it. Once they signed him, I think that became an issue. But yeah, I mean, he's got of all the people involved in all this and all these public relations seeking attorney generals, he's got the best lawyer of the group, and that's what makes Sorsby so dangerous right now.
1: Absolutely. Paul, tell Bash to lay off Brad. I don't know what his obsession with Brad is, but, Brad's got a butt-whooping coming on the golf course, so let's just lay off him until I take care of business there, Paul.
0: I'll mention that to Bash at the party after the show tonight. JD is up next.
2: Hey, Paul. Hey, I got a question for you. Did you sense the hypocrisy in Bash's call earlier?
0: I want you to explain that to the rest of us.
2: He called in talking about Brad and how he was a foot kisser. And did he or did he not call in on Zoom looking like you, yes or no?
0: No, he did.
2: Or trying to look like you. Does he call you Bass Brother and you're the only Bass Brother besides him?
0: Yeah, there are only two. There are only two Bass Brothers.
2: He called your name 27 times, said, "You're so funny, Bass Brother." He called you Nostradamus. So I don't think he has much room to talk about anybody kissing your feet. Now, I like Bass. I've talked to him in AJ space, and I talked to him in Dylan space. He's a heck of a nice guy. I mean, he's aggravating sometimes. Sometimes his voice sounds like a cross between Norm MacDonald and Roseanne Barr, but I like the guy. He's a heck of a nice guy, and he's knowledgeable. And compared to Long, he's William Shakespeare. But Long's not such a bad guy. I found this out about Long. He goes down to the nervous hospital, and he reads the stamp. And he was reading Fun with Dick and Jane to him the other day. He said he couldn't get Stamp to pay attention. He was just running around with his crash helmet on, running headfirst into the padded walls. But at least he tried. You know, he's got a good heart. I found that out about him. So, yeah, I just wanted to point out the hypocrisy, but I do like Bash. Bash is a good guy. But appreciate the time.
0: Thank you. Thank you, J.D. Ronnie is up next. Hey, Ronnie.
3: Thank you, sir.
0: Thank you.
3: Listen to you reminisce about old shows and old callers got me thinking about the first time I heard this show. Maybe you can tell me how long ago it was.
0: Okay.
3: I was at work one day, probably scrolled to an AM station in Mobile. I hear you talking to this guy for a little while, and then he says, "Hey, Paul, I don't know if you remember me, but I'm the guy that got up, walked out, and stiffed you on a dinner bill." And you said, "Oh, yeah, I remember you." And I was thinking right then, man, what kind of a show have I found here? And I've been listening ever since.
0: I remember that guy very well, and he has called back since then. I think he was calling from Hoover.
3: Yeah.
0: And he it was a big bill, too, by the way. We sent him there for something, and he ran the bill up. I mean, it was just a nice gesture. We had a sponsor.
3: Yeah.
0: It was going to, you know, and he ordered, you know, every wine, every champagne they had on the menu, and we got stuck with a $300 or $400 bill. I do. That was probably 25 years ago, if I had to guess.
3: I'm thinking 35.
0: Well, it could be. You're right.
3: About 15 years after that, I hear him call back in. He goes through the same thing. "Hey, do you remember me? I'm the guy that did it." And you said, "Oh, yeah, I do."
0: Now that I think about it, that would have. I'm trying to do the timing in my head. That would have probably been... Yeah, I think it was certainly more than 30 years ago, maybe 35 years. You're right.
3: Yeah.
0: You remembered about it. Hey, thanks for the call. I really do appreciate it. We head to the break. We still have more guests to go, 2 hours to go. Your phone calls continue. John Adams, brother of Samuel, will join us next.

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8: Man, them poster racks were awesome, though. They had, like, Bo Jackson, you know, with the baseball bat over his shoulder pads, right? Yeah. And just looking jacked. And then it'd be Elle McPherson.
9: Yeah.
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9: Yeah.
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9: 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Bunch of dancing bears. You're like, Jesus. Yeah. I should have never gone around behind the wall at Spencer's, Jesus. I apologize.
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0: detour from that. Maybe actually get to the college football field. Who's looking good and who's not? One of our favorite guests, John Adams, longtime sports columnist in Knoxville, joins us. John, good afternoon. I hope the early summer is treating you well.
1: Yes, it is, Paul. Day to day. We're all day to day, though.
0: You know what? You're right, especially covering college football, because tomorrow they may just cancel the whole sport the way things are going.
1: Well, yeah, it's never been so volatile. You know, I was looking at preseason. There's such a long time between the last championship game and then the next season. And in the Southeast, where college football matters so much, that gives you way too much time to think about this. You see the early predictions, and then not quite as early predictions and so forth. Like SEC teams, I could change from one week to the next.
0: Well, I tell you what, you're welcome to do that, but I want to talk about some of the SEC teams, and I know you did this recently with Topmeyer, talking about, you know, whether overrated or not. Yes. Georgia is a school that everyone just assumes is going to win the SEC every year, because they just about do win the SEC every year, but they've struggled after that. After winning two in a row, they can't seem to get out of their own way in the playoffs. So where are you this year on the dogs?
1: Well, as long as Kirby Smart is the head coach, I think of it as a playoff team. And I like Georgia's schedule this year. I think it's easier than it's been the previous 2 years when they had that interim SEC schedule. So I like Georgia, but I still have questions about it, as I do so many.

0: many SEC teams. Gunnar Stockton is a proven commodity. He's a clutch guy. He raises the level of play of all his teammates. But I just don't know if Georgia's passing game is good enough to win a national championship. It can get in the playoffs, but I really wonder when you get into those upper echelon matchups, and I'm not putting this solely on Gunnar Stockton. I mean, the passing game in its totality, it doesn't have Brock Bowers. It doesn't have Lev McConkey. I just wonder about its receiving core. I thought Georgia failed to help itself enough in the transfer portal. I know Kirby's been reluctant to use that as much as other programs do, but man, I thought if he could have gotten another Zachariah Branch, I thought that would have been a big plus.
1: Well, John, I'll tell you somebody, a coach that did use it very effectively, we think, and that's Steve Sarkisian. Texas is always expected to contend. They picked up best wide receiver, the best running back, in addition to having Arch Manning. What do you make out of the Longhorns?
0: Well, see, I would rate Texas number one in the conference. And because of that, I like it when you have an offensive-minded coach, and Steve Sarkisian is a terrific offensive coach, although I wonder about his goal line play selection at times. Overall, really good offensive coach. He's loaded up on offense. So, yeah, you got to be good enough on defense, too. But when you have a really good offensive coordinator or offensive play caller, as Sarkisian can be, I think when you've got all the pieces to make it work, you really are dangerous, and you just alluded to that. I still wonder about, and I do this with just about everybody in the transfer area, how good will your offensive line be? And I'm not sold on Texas. It may turn out to be. Well, it seems like everybody's cobbling together an offensive line now. There's very little continuity because of the portal. And I think that's kind of an area where you need continuity sometimes. But otherwise, just all those offensive weapons that Sarkisian has to work with, I think, is impressive.
1: Let me just kind of keep working our way through the conference, John.
0: Okay.
1: I think if I remember correctly, Texas A&M is next, or Oklahoma is next on your list of that you were ranking. So, I mean, they seem like they're going to really be good, but is it the schedule that concerns you?
0: Yeah, it's a schedule, and here's why how I get it. This is confusing, Paul. We took Athlon's preseason top 25, Blake and I did,
1: okay, in our
0: SEC Unfiltered podcast, and we would go down the line and say overrated, underrated. Thought Texas and Georgia were about right. I thought Oklahoma was a little too high at number three, and part of that has to do with the schedule. Man, since Oklahoma came into this league, it's almost as though the SEC has conspired to make it hard on the Sooners. You look at its schedule for the two interim years, and now even this year, it is really a tough schedule, I think. And when you look at it, lost some really, really big-time defensive playmakers. And I guess part of this is historical, but I don't see Oklahoma having as many dynamic offensive playmakers like it did in the old days when you think of the very best of Oklahoma football. I like John Mateer. I liked him pre-hand injury throwing the ball, not as much afterward. So I think Oklahoma's too high at number three. I would probably have it maybe all the way down at number eight.
1: And now you have a bunch of schools. I'll throw them in bunches here. You've got Texas A&M. Obviously, Ole Miss and LSU. Of that group, who do you give the best chance of? Because we are now on the CFP cut line as you get past the first two or three schools.
0: Yeah, I think Texas and Georgia kind of stick out. Lane Kiffin's hit it big in the transfer portal. I think he added about nine wide receivers.
1: He did.
0: I love having a 6'7". Tredez Green or Johnson. I forgot the guy's name, but he's 6'7". I think that's a tight end that LSU didn't get enough out of last year. So I love what he's added. He's enhanced the defense, too. Some really big-time players. I would probably have LSU third, but I overrated LSU terribly last year. I thought it could win the national championship, and oops, not quite. So, I would have LSU next, then Texas A&M. I like the supporting cast for Marcel Reed. Some people are kind of down on him, but I know he's been inconsistent. But I remember what he, not just that final drive against Miami that didn't work out in the playoff, but I remember what he did in that great last drive against Notre Dame early in the year. I think he'll be better. So I like A&M. And then I would have Ole Miss next. Mainly because of Trinidad Chambliss. I go way back. He's to me the closest thing Ole Miss has had to Archie Manning at quarterback. He's just a playmaker, and he's good under pressure.
1: John Adams, let me get to Alabama. I mean, they may still be a top 20 team, but we're now about down to 7 or 8 or 9 in the SEC. It's been a while since Alabama has been this far down, even though it's marginal. What do you make out of the Tide?
0: Well, Paul, I think its defense should be better, but I still, anytime you aren't sure who your quarterback will be, that always bothers me in today's game as much as anything. I know Kalen DeBoer has a really good track record with QBs. I kind of thought Alabama overachieved last year, just getting in the playoff. But I look at Georgia, and I kind of wonder about Alabama. I look at Alabama and kind of wonder about it the way I do Georgia. Does it have enough offensive playmakers? Who's going to be the big guy to make those clutch catches in a big-time game at wide receiver? I'm just not sold on that. And I also wonder about offensive line, because – it seems like Alabama's offensive line gets overrated every year.
1: Talking to John Adams. John, I'm sure by now you've noticed I haven't mentioned the school you cover the most, and that's the University of Tennessee. They are clearly, preseason-wise, in the second half of a league. After last year, if they end up in that part of the league, I doubt too many people on your block will be very happy. What's it look like for Josh Heupel's team?
0: Yeah, Paul, I would say Tennessee, when I look at Tennessee, it's really all about the quarterback. I think Tennessee's offensive line will be better. I think this will be the best offensive line Josh Heupel's had. He's got a couple of proven wide receivers and potential a young receiver who could come through big time. And Ethan Davis, I think, could be a big-time receiver tight end. So I'm convinced the defense will be much better. It was horrible last year. So I see it as overall improved team. And if it just had Joey Aguilar back, who led the conference in passing yards per game, if it just had him back, I could see Tennessee as a playoff contender. So now it kind of comes down, if one of these young quarterbacks, maybe true freshman Faison Brandon, impressive looking guy, one of those physical guys with a big arm and can move. If he came through, Tennessee could move above the middle of the pack. I really believe that.
1: Well, that would be good news to fans of the Big Orange. John, many, many thanks. Always great to hear from you. John Adams from the Knoxville News Sentinel here on a Friday afternoon. We'll take a short break. We'll head to Omaha a little bit later on, where one score is in today. West Virginia has beaten Troy 7-5. We'll talk about the SEC school starting tonight with David DeLucci in a couple of minutes.
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0: We are back, and let's check in with Gino in South Dakota. Hello, Gino.
1: How's it going, Paul?
0: We are doing great.
1: So many questions to ask you, Paul. So many questions to ask you. So little time. Will you give me a little bit of your time here, Paul?
0: Absolutely.
1: Excellent. So you were talking about the counterculture revolution era, you know, because of what Kiffin said. And you seem to have flip-flopped back and forth between whether he was manufacturing some drama and whether that all should be left in the past. So I was wondering, as you were growing up, I'm sure you faced similar obstacles growing up in the area where you grew up. How did you feel about Goodman and Schwerner getting killed in Mississippi? Did it rally something in your brain? Did your parents talk about it? Was it something you felt bad about?
0: Well, it happened in the mid-60s, so I was fairly young, and it didn't register with me. But my parents did talk about it, and they talked a lot about what was going on. Remember, when I was 12 years old, Martin Luther King was killed just a few miles away from where we live. So that was certainly on my mind and in my thoughts. Mm-hmm. And it had a profound effect on me. And growing up in that environment, busing was going on. There were a lot of racial strife. And I heard quite a bit about that at home.
1: Right, because the way it sounded like when you talked before is like you didn't know anything about it, and you weren't privy to personal details about it. But now I can see that you were influenced by it to a certain degree. What do you think that Kiffin has to do with it, though? I mean, these problems existed 50 years before he even was around. You know what I mean? He's not the cause of any of it. He's just, you know, being himself. Why was there so much flack aimed at his comments in Vanity Fair when you were talking about them on the radio, I think like a week ago?
0: Well, the reason why it became a big story was his decision to talk about it. And in interviewing the writer, and I was also interviewed for the piece, so I had a little bit of knowledge of it. And Kiffin had a choice. He could choose not to bring it up. Or to do what he did. And my own theory on it was he brought it up just to continue to rub salt in a wound that he created, but for whatever reason, he seems to be acting like he was the aggrieved party here. So that's really my only thought on that. The end, it's gone away. It's just Lane Kiffin being Lane Kiffin, and I haven't really thought about it. I mean, the article came out 6 weeks ago. I haven't given it much thought since.
1: Right. The only other thing I would say about that is, I don't see any negative. I don't see the negative aspect of him bringing light to the subject. You know, whether it was for his own personal gain or not. I mean, the more people know about the inequality and the acceptance rate, admissions rate.
0: Gino, the only thing I would offer you is that he was a coach at Ole Miss for 6 years, and I know him pretty well, yep. As you probably know. He never once mentioned it to me. He never once made a big deal about it. The only time I remember Lane Kiffin being active on the issue was when he, along with Mike Leach and many others, marched to get the Confederate flag taken down at the Capitol. But beyond that, I don't remember the issue ever coming up. Gino, thank you for the walk down memory lane in the 60s. Tom is up next in Alpharetta, Georgia.
2: Yeah, that's amazing, Paul, that someone would call in and ask about that. I'm just stunned. Let me tell you something, Gino. I sat down with the killer of the three civil rights workers and had a bologna sandwich and some Kool-Aid made by my mother-in-law. Yeah. So, see, you really don't know anything. You're just this typical, I know, I know, I know. Something like the girls that came down and said there were white and black fountains in Atlanta in 1971. See? And there were sharecropping. Sharecropping went out with the tractors, you idiot. You have no idea what you're talking about. I grew up in the bastion of the Klan. Okay, I was not a member of the Klan. My father was in the Klan. My father-in-law was in the Klan. Everyone associated in that area south of the city was associated or knew the Klan. You don't know what you're talking about. Now, it just fascinates me. They were tried by a white jury, and they were not convicted. So where do you think the civil rights law came?
0: Yeah. Well, I tell you what, we lost a call on him calling the guys that killed the civil rights workers, SOBs. I would have been happy to share that with the audience, considering some of the other stuff that happens at ESPN. But we'll take a short break. We are back as we head to Omaha right after this.
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5: Here is your latest Middle Tennessee weather. Saturday will be mostly sunny with a high near 92, but a 30% chance of showers and thunderstorms is possible between 3 and 5 p.m. Showers likely develop overnight into Sunday with a 90% chance of rain and a high near 86. 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
6: Sports.
2: Some.
6: Parenting.
2: I feel like that comes up a lot. 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
6: It's fun.
2: It's just two bald-headed goons just talking about nonsense a lot in a crowded podcast space. There's that one.
6: We're here.
2: Here we are.

0: bring you back. One game in the College World Series. Troy goes down to West Virginia earlier today, and there's a lot happening. Ole Miss and North Carolina tonight, and tomorrow it's all SEC. David DeLucci joining us from Omaha. David, thank you. And, I mean, it's almost become cliche to talk about how great the SEC is, but there's no escaping it, is there?
1: You can't. I mean, for all the haters out there, when you look at this field of eight and there's five SEC teams, you got to scratch your head and say, well, maybe, you know what, maybe they're right. Maybe it's extremely competitive and anybody in that conference can make it all the way to the pinnacle of college baseball. And look, that's what we have. And we're missing a couple of teams like Auburn that was ranked number four and a couple of big time teams and replace them with Alabama and Oklahoma, teams that were in the middle of the pack, but they played extremely difficult schedules. And that schedule during conference play has led to this out here.
0: Well, let's start with tonight because it's certainly top of mind, and we had Bianco on the other day, and Ole Miss has done it again. It sounds like a familiar plot. They take on a pretty highly regarded North Carolina team. There's not many of those top seeds left, but what do you see in this game?
1: I think it's going to be a great pitching matchup on both sides. Right now, the weather's 85 degrees, but it's a 17-mile-an-hour wind blowing straight in from center field, and that takes away from the qualities that Ole Miss has that have got them here. It's going to be a pitcher's duel right out of the gate, and North Carolina is sending a young man, Jason DeCaro, who won game two against USC in the Super Regionals. He pitched a complete game shutout, only gave up two hits and one walk. An extremely talented pitcher on the mound, and to top him, Ole Miss went away from Hunter Elliott, who's been their game one starter for most of the year, to Taylor Rabe, who is a guy that can kind of match him pitch for pitch. He's going to throw 96 miles an hour. Ole Miss needs to really keep North Carolina off the scoreboard because the depth of the North Carolina pitching staff is so good that once they get a lead, they can play mix and match throughout the course of the game. And the other thing is, when you really look at the statistics for this ball game, North Carolina either is ahead of Ole Miss in every statistic or right around with them. So they're extremely good. They've been ranked in the top five for the better part of the year. And it's a team that's kind of snuck up into this field, but they know how good they are, and we're going to see it in display. They're one of the highest scoring teams in the country.
0: Of the four that are playing today, and we've seen West Virginia so far, is there one school that you like the most to get out of that, to play for it all?
1: Well, it's West Virginia has been playing some really great baseball. It's ignited that fan base. We've watched that fan base climb throughout the course of the last 4 or 5 years. Troy is an incredible story. Just coming, that's the Cinderella team. That's the mid-major team that has really come out of nowhere. Those are two great teams. And UNC is a blue blood that has been here twice out of the last 3 years. But I gotta favor the Ole Miss Rebels. There's too much firepower in that team. They ran through regional and super regional with really good offenses. Ole Miss beat Arizona State and Nebraska in the first round, and then Auburn, who was a tremendous team in the Super Regionals. To me, they're battle tested, and of all the SEC teams, they've actually had in an unbalanced SEC conference schedule, they've had the toughest schedule of anybody in the SEC. So I think if you look at them and you look at the power that they have from top to bottom, along with the stud ace that's going on the mound and a very good bullpen that Ole Miss will rely on, three arms that could probably pitch every game in this tournament, I think the advantage on that side of the bracket goes to Ole Miss.
0: Let's flip over to tomorrow, and what an afternoon it's going to be. Oklahoma taking on Alabama, which has not been there in a while. What do you see there?
1: Two good teams, man. They match up really well. Oklahoma is a team that can beat you on small ball. They lead this field in stolen bases. They like to create chaos along the base pass. But they hit 18 home runs in the first two rounds of the NCAA tournament. And they started this season off, their first seven games, they scored double-digit runs, and they kind of fizzled out during the middle of the year. Their pitching staff had been inconsistent at times, but they ran through Georgia Tech, which many thought was the best offense that we have in this field this year. They ran through them, and it was some key home runs from guys like Dayton Taki and Josh Walk and some of those players that have really really stepped up in the NCAA tournament. They've got a ton of momentum. And then on the other end, Alabama's got a tremendous pitching staff. Tyler Faye is their ace. He'll go in game one. He pitched a no-hitter earlier this season. And they've got a superstar in Justin LeBron that's one of the most talented NCAA baseball players that we have. If they can get a good output from him, they're going to go a long way. So that matchup right out of the gate is two very similar teams that could go the distance. If the field does not play as a hitter's ballpark, that's the two teams you look for. And then in the nightcap is going to be Texas versus Georgia, two powerhouses that match up really well. Georgia leads the nation in home runs. They've got seven guys on that team with double-digit home runs. Texas has tremendous power, but their starting rotation with Dylan Volantis at the very beginning of that rotation, he comes in with an ERA of 2.03. It's one of the best rotations in the nation, and so that's going to be a great matchup as well.
2: Okay, you picked one side of it. The other side may not be as easy, especially with Texas and Georgia. So give us the matchup. Ole Miss versus... who in
1: is it? Is it a cop out if I say it'll be an SEC team? Is that a cop out if I say the SEC team will make it out of that bracket?
2: It's an accurate statement, but it is a cop out.
1: I'll say Georgia has just shown complete dominance throughout the course of this season and through the first two rounds of the NCAA tournament. I think they hit 25 home runs. I don't care what field they play in. That team is powerful enough that they can hit the long ball. And their pitching in the NCAA regional first round did not give up a single home run and had a team ERA of one. So I think if Georgia plays the way they have the whole season, they're the favorite over everybody. So right now, it looks like it's going to be Ole Miss against Georgia in the championship.
2: David, enjoy it. What an afternoon. It's already been tonight, tomorrow, and we will continue talking to you as we get closer to the championship. David DeLucci joining us live from OPA. Coverage after the game tonight right here on the SEC Network. Wow, that's a pretty amazing scene out there. We'll take a phone call here as we continue on a Friday afternoon, and Long is up next in South Carolina.
3: Good afternoon, Paul. Good afternoon, Paul. Thanks for taking my call. Are you watching the USA play tonight, or are you watching the College World Series, or as Swamp Dog calls it, the SEC tournament? Or SEC whatever. If he calls this the SEC tournament, what does he call the SEC tournament?
2: I will definitely be keeping my eyes on SoFi tonight.
3: Me too. I just want to address two callers really quick. This new guy, Smith, he called in the other day and said something about me. I can't even remember what it was, but there was something else that he said that kind of triggered me. He said I was yapping like a woman. On this show, that is not a bad thing when you have callers like Adrian, Sheila, Jeff Elizabeth, even Dr. Retta. Those women forget more at night than Smith has ever known, and it didn't work for him, and I felt it was kind of disrespectful. With that being said, I tried to think about where did Smith get his name, and this is what I came up with. I don't know if it's correct, but this is what I think. That Smith was conceived and born in a Hardee's bathroom. And when this took place, and wow, his mama looked down into the commode, she said, "Oh, beep." And thank God she's dyslexic, or I think we know what his real name would be. That's just one theory. That's neither here nor there. Now let's get to my good buddy Dylan. Dylan, I apologize. You say it's all rehearsed and it's not original, and I say the same old stuff. And I said, you know what? I'm not going to do that today, Dylan. I'm going to go straight to you, and I'm going to tell you some things you've never heard or been asked. Let me just repeat it because it's Dylan, Paul. Some things you've never heard or been asked, and I'll go through these fast. The first one is, have you ever not lived on bricks? Good call, Dylan. You smell nice. Is that only your second ankle monitor? That is your third Miata, correct? Dylan, where'd you go to college? how's your 401k? Dylan, that was a really good idea. And finally, do you and JD have a prenup? Paul, I hope you have a great weekend. Go USA.
2: Thank you very, very much. Brian is up next in Tulsa.
4: Hey, Paul. How you doing today, my friend?
2: All good here. Thank you.
4: Well, I was going through today, and I went just to make sure if this was a true story or not. I think I sent you a tweet about it, but I heard that Attorney General of Oklahoma, who's running for governor, just sent a letter to the Big 12 asking them to sanction Texas Tech.
2: That is correct.
4: What are your thoughts about that?
2: One thing I've learned, Brian, when people run for political office, they will do and say anything, so I don't pay much attention to it.
4: Yeah, they're as much as annoying as getting all those damn political ads every single day in the mail, which I would want to rip my hair off every time I see those annoying things. And Paul, let me ask you one more question here, and for football. What do you think? Do you think the Oklahoma Georgia game? Do you think that could possibly be a night game?
2: Yes, without a doubt. I'm trying to remember. That's in the, that's a flex game, if I remember from the other day. 3:30. Yeah, what is the other game that day? That's what I need to remember. There's two really, really. I think there's two really good games that day.
4: Yeah. I tell you, that's the crazy thing about this nine-game schedule now is three good games in the SEC could be early, mid, and then at night. So, Paul, you have a great day.
2: Yeah, have a great weekend. Brian, I tell you what, Texas or Tennessee is that day. That's a noon game. LSU is A&M. If I had to bet today, I bet that's a night game. That's just my early prediction.
4: Yeah, I could see the Tennessee Texas game, maybe the 3:30 game, and then what was the other one you said, Paul?
2: The other game I think to contend with is LSU, A&M at LSU. But right now, I think Oklahoma Georgia. Now, everything depends on the early part of the season, but that's I'm putting my money on that one because you don't get these two very often, and it feels like a prime time game. Thanks for the call. Up against the break, more to come. Right after this.
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0: talked about him earlier, the latest addition to the Ring of Honor. Ray is up next from Irondale. Hello, Ray.
1: Hey, buddy. How you doing?
0: We are doing great. Hope you are.
1: Thank you. Thank you so much. I appreciate it. You know, I think I probably made my fame or infamy on this show by being the village idiot back in the day. But I guess however it happens, I wanted to call and tell you a quick story, if that's okay.
0: You bet.
1: You know, about all I have left is, you know, old stories. But I remember back in the day, a few months after Davy Allison died, a particular Liz Allison showed up at a particular restaurant in Uniontown,
0: right,
1: on somebody's arm, and it caused quite the controversy. And the Paul Feinbaum show at the time, I think, was looking for a female voice to call and dish about the subject.
0: And was that Joe? Hey, by the way, Ray, was that Joe Diffie she was dating?
1: Yes, yes.
0: Okay.
1: Yes. And a fellow by the name of Bob Lockamy called my wife while I'm out of town working and asked her to comment on the story. And, of course, being the woman that she is, she was able to cold turkey. But I tell people all the time now, Paul, if there's another caller to your show that's had the Paul Feinbaum show call while he's out of town and fooled around with his wife, I'm unaware of it.
0: You know, Ray, that's funny. I used to tell people the show was so bad in terms of the audience that we literally called people to call us. And that's true, by the way.
1: It's very true. I can
0: somebody got
1: that.
0: One of the callers, I think maybe it was, I don't remember who, maybe Mike from Centerpoint. Remember that name?
1: Yes.
0: Somebody got mad at us one day and like called another show and said the Feinbaum show was so bad that they actually called the callers to call in. And clearly that's what we were talking about, was your wife. And I tried to explain to Lockamy that it's not that if you're going to do this, be a little bit discreet about it. But Bob never could master that.
1: No, Bob was Bob. I mean, there's no hidden agendas to Bob.
0: But Ray, I swear, back in the first couple of months of the show, I'm not sure we had I think we had more callers than we did audience.
1: I agree. I don't disagree with that at all. If you had five or six listening to your show, you're just having a good day.
0: I mean, Ray, listen, congratulations, and we love you. Talk to you soon. The show was not, now it comes on at 2:00 in the Central Time Zone. The original show, if I believe, it came on at 6:00. It went 6 to 8, so it wasn't exactly prime time. it was, as Jamar just reminded, it was an after-hour show, basically. Augie missed those days, but he's with us now.
2: Hey, Paul, what's up?
0: Hey there.
2: Hey, what'd you want? Jamani called me and said,
0: we were trying to get you to call in today, but apparently you misunderstood.
2: Oh, okay. Well, I'm sorry. I was on the phone and, you know, hey, sorry. Okay. But anyway, Kip Kiefer. And tonight, Paul, today, the World Series starts. And Jay Johnson is where he deserves to be, sitting on his couch watching the games on ESPN. Thank you, Jay Johnson, for bringing us nothing this year. But, Paul, can Chris's calls get any dumber? I mean, they weren't a continuum where they were consistently the same level of stupidity, but they seem to be declining, meaning getting dumber and dumber as he calls in.
0: So you mean Chris from South Carolina?
2: Clemson Chris, as Leghorn would say.
0: You asked me a trick. Is that a trick question? Can his calls get any worse?
2: Well, as Cat Daddy would say, Paul, them people from Clemson up there. No, it's not a trick question. Can he really get any dumber than his calls are already getting?
0: See, Augie, I know you're an attorney, but if I answered that question in the affirmative, then it would look like I'm saying Chris is dumb.
2: Okay, well, let's move on to the next thing, Paul.
0: Okay.
2: I'll get off of Chris. So, Paul, has Alabama now become a baseball school? Because let's revisit things. For the longest, they were a football school, and yeah. we love football. Then football went downhill, and NATO showed up, and we're now a basketball school. Well, that's worked out to a degree, but it's not taken them to where they want to be in the promised land. Well, now it's a base. They're in the World Series. Is Alabama now officially a baseball school? Have they finally found their sport, Paul? Or do we have to wait for maybe the equestrians or tennis or golf maybe?
0: Well, I think when you get to the College World Series for the first time in 20 years or whatever it is, you're probably not a baseball school yet. I think Alabama is a basketball school, though.
2: Really? You know, that's going to make AL.com and all the other wire services. So
0: I'm sure
2: football has fallen now below basketball?
0: Oh, I don't. Well, listen, basketball, Final Four a couple of years ago, bunch of Elite Eights. They had a professional player on their team this year. I mean, they do it all in basketball.
2: But, Paul, we're talking about Alabama. God ordained Alabama to be
0: I know
2: college
0: the
2: football. Okay. Just making sure. Are you on Haldol today, Paul? I just want to make sure, because that statement was kind of profound. Just want to make sure you didn't get in line and accidentally take a cup.
0: You know what, Augie? I did. They were giving out something free at the local CVS. I must have taken the wrong one.
2: All right. Well, make sure John gets two doses today, Paul. And that's John from St. Louis. And, oh, by the way, is John from Louisville still calling in? I haven't heard him in a while.
0: John from Louisville was our first caller today. We'd be happy to send you a replay of it. We have one more hour to go. It's not like the fourth quarter where we put our fingers up, but we're pretty happy that it's the last hour.
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8: 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Right, that's true. 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
10: 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That's super weak. So, what you do is you say, right. I picked San Antonio. I've got to stick with San Antonio.
8: 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Also, I didn't volunteer this. You're the one who, I don't make predictions, and now you're begging for more predictions.
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18: 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Does Stephen A. know you're in his office?
19: No.
18: Now he does.
19: 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So we said, hey, do you think Stephen A. would mind? And like there were three people and they all kind of gave different looks. So if you see me on the street, you'll know what happened.
18: Understood.

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0: We are back. One more hour to go on a Friday afternoon. We appreciate you all being here. And Vance starts it off for us. Good afternoon, Vance.
1: Hey, Paul, I did not mean to call back again, but after I heard that brilliant dissertation from Gino, and thank God for Tom, who set him up and kicked him a new ass. Paul, I'm convinced about three things in this world. Number one, there's never going to be racial harmony, especially with people like Gino bringing up something from way back in the 60s. He doesn't know what the hell happened there, Paul, and you know it as well as Tom did. Then there's never going to be peace between the North and South unless there's another 9/11 or Pearl Harbor, which neither one of us were alive for that. But the other thing is there's never going to be peace in the Middle East. Let's get real here. The Camp David Accords are full of crap. But one thing that happens, you've got people like Gino calling up here, talking out his ass, and then I can guarantee you this, I promise you this, give 3 or 4 months without racial strife, and one of the media papers in this country will bring up a story kind of like Gino did. Have you not noticed that? They just won't let it go, Paul.
0: I have noticed that. You're right.
1: I'm so sick of talking about the color. I'm 70 damn years old. I'm tired of talking about the color of someone's skin. But, Paul, they won't let you get away from it. They won't let you. So my hat's off to Tom. Tom said it straight. And last of all, I don't give a damn what anybody says. I think Long is damn clever. I like him. So, hey, Paul, I'm sorry to bother and interrupt somebody else's calls today, but thank you for taking me, my friend.
0: Thank you, Vance. All the best. Emmanuel is up next in New York. Good afternoon. Emmanuel, you there? Rick is up next in Houston. Rick, go right ahead.
2: Hey, good afternoon, Paul. So, Paul, I'm gonna answer the question you kind of didn't really want to answer. And to answer Augie's question, can Chris's calls get any dumber? The answer is yes, unequivocally, they can. Just

0: wait until Monday, and we'll find out for sure. But Paul, you know, I am so over Brendan Sorsby, and I just hope not to hear his name again until football season. I think what this show needs, Paul, is a phoner feud between Dylan and Stimp, and I think it would be very entertaining to see which one of them could get an actual word out first between all the stuttering and stammering. But Paul, I need to ask you a question. What exactly is this thing, and where exactly is it being fired into that Stimp keeps talking about?
1: I don't have a good answer for you there, Rick. Hey, thank you for the call. Let me think here. Parker is up next. Hey, Parker. Parker, are you there? Go right ahead.
2: Yeah, I'm here.
3: I can't lie.
2: Who do you think is going to win the SEC championship this year?
1: I think it's going to come down to Georgia or Texas. How about that?
2: Georgia or Texas?
1: Yeah.
2: I think Texas is loaded this year. I can go Texas. But if Alabama's got a loaded roster this year too. So I think Alabama could make it. And I think Georgia's going to struggle this year.
1: Okay. Well, thank you for your call. Really do appreciate it. Cat Daddy is up next. Hello, Cat Daddy.
4: Big Ball, looking good, sounding good as always. I'm going to tell you something. I know my Gamecocks are going to have a great year this year. I'm hoping they do, because if they don't, the people here in Columbia, they ain't going to put up with another losing season. And do you see anything like that happening?
1: Well, yeah, you're right. They will not put up with another losing season. I'm pretty upbeat on the Gamecocks. I think that, you know, you got a quarterback that is very capable. Got some pretty good players across the board, and I think this is a bounce back year for the Gamecocks.
4: God bless you. I love to hear that every time you say it, Mr. Feinbaum.
1: Thank you.
4: Have a great day. God bless America. We're coming back.
1: We are. We're gonna figure this thing out eventually. Handsome Joe is up next.
5: Roll Tide, roll, Paul Feinbaum. And hey, South Carolina is going to have a good year. They probably won't lose more than six games, which is good for them, Paul. That's good for them. So, Cat Dad, you got something to look forward to there. But, Paul, first, I'd like to say congratulations to Ray and Irondale. I don't know Ray personally. We follow each other on Twitter. But just from what I know, from, you know, tweeting back and forth, he seems like a real good guy. And I know, you know, when he calls in here, he's one of the level-headed guys that does call in. He's a very good guy, and I think a lot of Ray, Paul. But can I possibly say something about a couple of knucklehead callers?
1: You may.
5: Well, the first one is Long. Long, I'm going to tell you something, buddy. You run that mouth, nothing but crap comes up. So shut up, sit down, and stop interrupting the adults. And Long, you call yourself Long. Hey, it's more like short, and I ain't talking height, you dipstick dummy. And the second one I want to refer to is Stimp. Because Stimp, you know, he jabbers y'alls a lot, Paul. He jabbers y'all so fast he breaks the sound barrier. But Stimp, you trash talk a lot of great callers. Everybody you mentioned is all great callers, especially the regulators. And I'm going to tell you what, Stimp, you wouldn't make a good pimple on the asthma regulator, a black hatter, or just anybody else that calls in. So go French kiss a donkey's butt, you ass-faced loser. Now fire that in there, Stimp. But, Paul, I'm just glad I got in for a few minutes here, and I just want to say, brother, I hope you have a good weekend. You know, roll, tide, roll. I'm sitting here drinking coffee, watching the rain, and watching the show, and I'm loving it, Paul. So you have a good weekend, my brother. Love you, man, and we'll see you next week.
1: Thank you. Drew is up next in Macon, Georgia. Hello, Drew.
6: Hey, Paul. How you doing today, man?
1: Well, thank you.
6: I wanted to, you know, first of all, call in and say, you know, congratulations to Daniel Jackson for winning the award today. I think it was named earlier today, and hopefully they do a great job in Omaha here for the College World Series.
1: Absolutely. I think they will.
6: And you know, I tell you, Wes Johnson has done an unbelievable job with the 40 win seasons he's had since he's been there, and then finally kind of getting over the hump and going to Omaha for the first time since 2008 has you know, Georgia's always been known as a football school, but you know, the other sports that haven't like basketball and baseball are just things that the fans, there's a lot of really, really diehard fans that have been wanting to get back into the prominence of where Georgia baseball could be and should be, I think, you know, and just he's done an absolutely awesome job. And one more thing, I'd like to just throw something out there to Vance and everything, being that we're both from the great state of Georgia, and being upset about somebody bringing up the color of somebody's skin, it kind of isn't really a thing for, you know, you really should be upset, because there was a long time in this country that that couldn't be brought up. So for it to be brought up now, it might be more than people think, but it was probably not as much as it used to be. And I think that we all need to step back and look at that in that perspective as well, not just in the perspective as we're hearing about it all the time.
1: Drew, well said. Thank you very, very much. Dylan is up next.
3: Paralegal. Hey, Paul. Do you think that LSU is officially a cornhole school now?
1: I think you're right.
3: I mean, they definitely sucked it up on the baseball diamond. Oh, Jay Johnson. I mean, dude. Hey, look, Augie, I'm gonna tell you right now, dude. The first part of your call, cracking on Clemson, Chris. I thought that call was going to be 100%. You was 100% correct on that, and then until you started talking crap about Alabama. Dude, we own y'all in every sport. It doesn't matter. Dude, just go sit in the corner and sit down somewhere, dude. Just give it a break. Anyway, speaking of Chris, Paul, I was sitting on the couch yesterday after I called, and I was watching – and Chris come on after me on his fifth call of the day, and his picture popped up. You talking about he scared the bejesus out of me, Paul. I'm telling you, I about jumped out of my dadgum skin. That dude's so dadgum ugly, he could trick or treat over the telephone. I mean, he is. But anyway, y'all tune in to the Dirty South Sports Talk tonight on X. We're gonna be talking some ball and everything, and but anyway, Paul, the dirtiest player in the game is out of here.
1: We will continue for another 50 minutes, not that we're counting. More of your phone calls straight ahead.
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0: We welcome you back. It has been a crazy show. Let me, Long has something else to say. Long, good afternoon.
1: Paul, I apologize to all the callers and everything, but I'm just kind of astonished at the fact that Handsome Joe from Red Bay said what he said. I don't know what I did to Handsome Joe. I don't know if it's his Girl Scout troop with Dylan and JD, whatever that club was that they invited me to, that I said not today or ever. But listen here, Handsome Joe, you don't talk down to me like that. It sounds like you went today at the Pig for PBR instead of your pepper steak and cornbread. You need to take a seat. I don't even know what he's thinking. Have a good weekend.
0: Thank you for sharing that. We'll go from that stunningly good call to an even better one. John from St. Louis.
2: And that's the way it is.
0: You know, I just have to stop here. A guy calls up the show, he waits, whatever, and he says nothing. I should know the genesis. I should be able to do an autopsy on that, but I've said all this to say that's the best John call we've ever had. Let's continue with Tim in Arkansas.
3: Oh, well, hey, Paul. Look at me, I'm old, but I'm happy. How are you?
0: We are doing great.
3: Well, I'll tell you what, that call right there just tells you it's kind of wild world. But this kid from Soresby, do you remember a few years back there was a kid that had a situation where he had a lot of money, his parents were real rich, he got in a car, did something, somebody lost their life, and they did his defense, he was too affluent to know right from wrong. Do you remember that?
0: I vaguely remember that case, yes.
3: Well, you think that's what this guy's got? Is he too affluent?
0: Tim, I don't really know anything about Soresby. I don't think that's the issue. I think he's like a lot of young people. And this is the story about this case that nobody wants to talk about. It's not an excuse. I think everyone agrees what he did was wrong. But the fact that young people are gambling on college football and everything else is pervasive. That's really, to me, a big story here. That all the do-gooders in college athletics and screaming and hollering, what are they doing instead of screaming at Texas Tech? What are they doing about the issues on their own campus?
3: Yeah, but I still have no pity for this kid, none whatsoever.
0: I don't either. I'm just making a point.
3: I don't know why he would go in that, think it was possible he could pull this off.
0: Well, I'll tell you why he thinks he can pull this off. Let me start with the most obvious answer here, Tim. Thanks for the call. He's a great player. Texas Tech wanted him. They didn't just want him. They paid him $5 million to go there. And the president of the university has completely sold out his integrity. You saw him last night falling all over himself. The billionaire, former player, Cody Campbell, he has done everything impossible. I mean, it's not like nobody wants to help this guy. Everybody at Texas Tech is trying to help this guy. You have the attorney general, possibly the next U.S. senator from Texas. He's on Team Soresby. So don't act like this guy's a one-off. Everybody on that campus is rowing in the same direction. Let's continue with more phone calls. And JT is up next.
4: Hey, Paul, I appreciate you taking my call.
0: Thank you.
4: I'm sitting in my hospital bed here in Birmingham in one of the top leading transplant hospitals in the country. And I've been a big fan of yours since back when you were on Jocks in Mobile. But when they call and say to you people in your community, which we know are having their own difficulties, if they call and tell you what they're going through and how important your show is to them, I believe they really, really mean it. It is nice to be able to wake up and hear some people that you're familiar with and hear you talk and just give us some entertainment. And so I wanted to just comment to you how important that is, because I now have a second lease on life that I may not have had. And I just appreciate being able to.
0: JT, let me ask you a question, and I don't want to get, but where you don't have to go through your entire history, but I am curious, where are you right now in what is, I know, a very arduous process?
4: Well, I already had the transplant.
0: Okay, you have had it. Fantastic.
4: And I have, they're planning for my discharge on Tuesday, but obviously there's still a long way to go and medications and things I have to do. But again, it's being able to hear you and your people and your community is just wonderful. And to be able to know that you can turn on and listen to those folks talk and be able to just bring some clarity in your life.
0: Well, JT, let me say this. I'm fairly familiar with the medical community and where you are, and you are in a great spot. And I know that's that was important. I can't tell you what it means to all of us that you could call us. And I know this is a long journey, but it's a lot better than it was. So we offer you every wish and prayer and continue to good luck and hope we can talk again.
4: Thanks, Paul. God bless you and all of your callers and your show. Thank you.
0: JT, thanks so much. We appreciate it. Why don't we take a break? That is an amazing call. A guy just got out of a transplant, and that's not an easy thing to do. It's an incredibly difficult thing. We appreciate it. We're up against the break. 30 minutes remain for this week.
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7: Here is your latest Middle Tennessee weather. Saturday will be mostly sunny with a high near 92, but a 30% chance of showers and thunderstorms is possible between 3 and 5 p.m. Showers likely develop overnight into Sunday with a 90% chance of rain and a high near 86. 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
16: I might have to go, E-Dog, and check out The Proof is in the Pudding.
17: Yeah.
16: We all love pudding.
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0: We'll tell you that tonight, after the games, SEC Now, Hall have all the live coverage from Omaha. Rhonda's up next. Help me, Rhonda.
1: Hi. Thank you, Paul, for taking my call.
0: Thank you.
1: I haven't been able to watch your show in the last 3-4 weeks. Can't wait for football season. Can't wait for it. I was just listening to your guy that called in about the transplant issue. I want to put it out there. Go get colonoscopies. My husband went 3 weeks ago, got one. He was diagnosed with diverticulitis.
0: Mm-hmm.
1: 2 weeks later, he was in surgery, in a coma, on life support for 4 days. So please, everyone out there, go get it done. Don't wait. So we haven't been able to watch a show. We can't get it on the TV in the hospitals. But I got to come home today, so I turned you on, and here we are, buddy.
0: Well, Rhonda, let me tell you that I'm really glad to hear what you said, and we've all put off those type of things, and I'll include myself. People don't realize what you're playing with your life if you don't get tested.
1: Absolutely, absolutely, absolutely. Go get it done.
0: And one of these days, Rhonda, I am going to declare war on every hospital in America, because I keep hearing this, what you told us. I'm in the hospital for however many days and we can't get your show. I don't know why hospitals have to be so cheap when it comes to their cable outlet.
1: Yes, yes. My husband, when he finally was able, they brought him out of his coma and he was awake. And a few days later, that's what he asked about, Paul, is your show.
0: No, I mean, I understand it. I mean, fortunately, I haven't been in a hospital in a long time, but most hospitals subscribe to it's some very basic cable. I mean, it's just you tell me, but there's just not many channels, and we are a luxury channel to a hospital. But I don't understand why it's such an issue. Rhonda, thank you. Continued best to your husband, and we look forward to talking to you very soon. I'll tell you what I'm going to do. I'm going to hire an attorney, and he is going to look into why so many hospitals do not carry this show. William, you got the job. Do something with it.
2: Oh, yes, sir. Whatever I can do to help. You know, since I'm old and broke down, I may be in a hospital soon enough. I need to fix that. But, hey, Paul, I want to talk about your favorite subject, Sorsby. I've read both of the letters to the Big 12 from the Texas Attorney General and from Sorsby's lawyer, who I know is quite esteemed. And, you know, Paul, anybody that's ever litigated has either written or received those kind of letters. And when I used to get them, especially if the other lawyer was a jackass, you know, my response, and they all say the same thing. You know, don't destroy documents. We're going to make these claims. We're going to take away your firstborn children. All rights are reserved. That's all lawyer language. That's a lawyer letter. And my standard response was, letter received, screw you, strong letter to follow. So I started thinking about, what would I do? I think the issue becomes, you've got a Texas injunction, and Sorsby and Texas Tech are taking the position that it binds not only the NCAA, but it binds the Big 12, and then it binds the members of the Big 12. Well, I did a little research. You know, there's four Texas schools in the Big 12, Baylor, Houston, TCU, and Texas Tech. But there's 9 other states that have Big 12 members: Arizona, Colorado, Florida, Iowa, Kansas, Ohio, Oklahoma, Utah, and West Virginia. Now, what I would do, BYU and Utah could join forces, and ASU and U of A could join forces, and I would advise every one of those institutions in every one of those states other than Texas to file a declaratory relief action in a state court in their state and have a court in their state opine whether they are bound by this Texas injunction. Because what I didn't like about those letters to, number one, the Big 12 and to its schools was the nuance that, well, Big 12 is a member of the NCAA, and therefore the members of the Big 12, which is a standalone 501c3, they're bound by this court order. And what happens if a court in Arizona or a court in Colorado says, you're not bound by this court order? Because both of those letters threatened, I think even the Kessler letter was a little interesting because it said, what kind of an example are you filing if you violate a court order? Well, what kind of example is Texas Tech setting if they violate an NCAA rule? So I would go on the offensive in those home states and get a local order that said you're not bound by the Texas order and you can do what you can legally do.
0: William, I like what you said. By the way, I thought it was really interesting. The NCAA issued a statement today under its president, Charlie Baker, saying that this Cruz-Cantwell bill, had it passed, or if it passes, it will take care of the Sorsby issue. And I ask you, considering the Sorsby issue is a state problem, I'm not sure how they can back that one up.
2: I saw something posted, I think maybe by Tom Mars last night, that said this Cruz bill wouldn't affect any state litigation because the state litigation wasn't based on antitrust. It's contract law.
0: Exactly.
2: And so I agree with Tom Mars. He's a lot more preeminent than I am. But, if you're ASU and U of A, go to a court in Phoenix. Get them to say you're not bound by this Texas order. You're not a party to it. And the mere fact that you're affiliated with the Big 12, which is a Irvine, Texas 501c3, doesn't mean that Texas can do anything to you at all. Because your rights are potentially being violated by an order that you're not bound to and you've been threatened with. Because my recollection of both those letters said, we're sending this to your member institutions, and because of the fact that the Texas order is so broad and says it's binding on the NCAA and, all affiliates thereof, it binds their officers and directors. I'm not sure it binds the members of the Big 12, Paul.
0: Well said, William.
2: I'll work on that hospital thing. I'll work on that hospital thing. That should be right there with Medicaid payments.
0: Yeah, just remit your bill to the usual place, and we will do what you just said you do when you get those cease and desist letters. We'll put it in the garbage can.
2: The problem is that, you sanctioned me yesterday, and I still got to worry about paying the court sanctions, Paul.
0: Yeah. I'm going to waive those as long as you get us on in your neighborhood hospital. We'll take a short break. We still have a few minutes remaining. We hope you'll give us a ring. Final couple of minutes of the show is straight ahead.
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16: 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My name's Scott Van Pelt, host of SV Pod, along with my partner in crime, Stanford Steve. 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
17: Sports.
16: Some.
17: Parenting.
16: I feel like that comes up a lot. I feel like most recently I've needed some help because I feel like my shortcomings there are evident. 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
17: Fun.
16: It's just two bald-headed goons just talking about nonsense a lot in a crowded podcast space. There's that one.
17: We're here.
16: Here we are.

0: thank you for being back here. And let me check in with Stimp, who is up next.
1: Hey, thanks for letting me ring in. And, Paul, the next time Rick in Houston calls in, tell him to pinch his nose or maybe put on a breathe right strip before he starts speaking. You know, he can practice talking out of his mouth instead of through his nostrils. You know, head back to the basement with your ball of yarn and your cash, Rick. And Paul, Handsome Joe, you know, he hasn't zoomed in a while, but, you know, just in case, whenever he decides to, do you always keep a bucket right by your side underneath that desk? Or have you gotten used to the sight of that face by now, Paul? But, you know, one thing about the regulators, they are true to their name, Paul. They are regular, because every time they talk, crap spews out of their mouth. And, Paul, are we totally sure that the person who gave Handsome Joe that nickname wasn't actually somebody with a foot fetish or maybe a podiatrist, and Joe just didn't hear him clearly or correctly when they told him he had a handsome toe? Well, don't worry, Joe. I'll patch it up simply by saying something that is clear and correct, and that's that it's a fine bone Friday. I said it's a fine bone Friday. You'll be feeling fine all Friday after watching Fine Bone Friday. Have a good weekend, Polly Boy, and the rest of the crew. Irish, first thing in there.
0: He still sings well. Nate is up next. Good afternoon.
2: Hey, Paul, how you doing?
0: We are well.
2: I just wanted to call in and say thank you from Pensacola for. We appreciate everything you do down here. And I'm excited for the college football season to say go Noles. Thank you, Paul, for everything you do.
0: Thank you, Nate. We appreciate what you said there. Julie is up next in Mississippi. Hello, Julie.
3: Hey. So someone called in earlier and asked what kind of team Alabama was now. And I just wanted to remind people that there was a time when, before NIL, when Ole Miss and Vanderbilt and Missouri, we weren't very good. And so during those days, I would watch Ole Miss during the day, hoping they would win. But I knew at night I could turn on that Alabama game and knew they would win. So they would give me a victory. And I was very thankful for Alabama back then. But I'm more thankful now that Ole Miss has a good team. And for our little schools, like Ole Miss and Vanderbilt, Missouri, I just hope that they don't take NIL away, because we're having an awful fun time and we don't want to have to go back to those days we had to adopt schools to watch.
0: That is great. Well, Julie, I can't thank you enough for saying that. You be well.
3: Okay, thanks.
0: Thank you very, very much. Gibson is up next in Mississippi. Hello, Gibson.
4: Hey, how are you?
0: We are doing great. Thank you.
4: So I've got a question. What are your thoughts on Ole Miss making it back to the College World Series for the first time since 2022?
0: You know, we talked to Coach Bianco the other day, and I reminded him, not that he needed me to tell you this, but it feels very similar. If you remember back in 2022, Ole Miss started the season. They were number one in the country. They completely fell off the face of the earth. They were literally the last team in, and then they went on that incredible roll. And not that this team has followed that exactly, but this team had trouble at times. Was not, you know, I remember talking to Coach in Hoover a month ago, and they were playing on the first day. So I mean, they've gotten on a run, and they've been almost unbeatable in the NCAA tournament.
4: So I just got on here to ask you that, and then if they do beat North Carolina, how far do you think they will end up, or do you think they will end up back at the championship for the second time?
0: Yeah, I tell you what.
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10: Questions for you. Who you got winning the College World Series, and how many crowd pleasers do you think Georgia's going to hit?
0: Yeah, I mean, right. Listen, I some things I do know a little bit about. Some things I know virtually nothing about. I mean, I follow baseball like any fan. I am not an expert, but I know what the experts are telling me, and they all love Georgia. So, I mean, I think I would be silly to go against the Dogs based on the season that they've had.
10: All right. Well, I appreciate it.
0: Well, thank you very much. Georgia seems to – I mean, I thought one of the most interesting statistics I heard the other day, which has been talked about, is how few teams – I mean, not a single team has returned. And that is really in Georgia's favor. They're not playing some legendary school like LSU who has been there every year. Really, I think the favorite among all the experts that we have talked to. Chris is up next. He has been mentioned a few times today as well. I don't understand. We'll see if we can get him back. This concept, somebody's going to have to explain to me when you're on hold how many times. Right now, we are about 20% of the people on hold that they hang up on themselves. You think it's the excitement when they hear their name, they just move so quickly, their phone's in their pocket, they're holding their phone. I don't know what that is, but we'll try it again in a minute. Brian is up next in Dallas.
11: Hey, Paul, what's going on?
0: Hey there, good afternoon.
11: Hey, good afternoon. What is your all take on the Spurs, man? I have kind of a Spurs hangover, but to watch this series and then to be, what, down 3-1, should be vice versa. What do you feel? Do you think the Spurs still have a chance, it's gonna the Knicks are gonna wrap it up?
0: I don't think they do. From coaching to I don't think you recover from what I think is one of the biggest meltdowns, maybe the biggest meltdown I've ever seen. And I have not seen every game, but I did see that game. I was on a plane, and it was one of the most riveting plane rides I've ever heard, because I kept thinking, please don't land. I want to see the end of this game. And we did. And I think I saw the odds that when they were down 29 in the third quarter, there was a 1% chance. Now, I've seen that before in other sports. But in basketball, you have to really work hard to blow a 29-point lead. And tell me this, if you're a fan, and I know you are, when you can't miss a three-pointer, the 3 points in the first half, why do you keep doing it when you miss five or six in a row? I mean, the odds of that are just insurmountable that it will catch up to you. I mean, is there anybody on that bench who knows anything about analytics? Because they would have stopped it, but it just seemed like the coach had already gone to the airport to head back to San Antonio.
11: Yes, you took the words right out of my mouth, analytics. Why are you still shooting threes? You're missing your shots. And, I mean, time is on your side. I mean, you got the game. I mean, you need to run the clock down to, 10 seconds left on the shot clock. Did take a shot.
0: I kept following it, and I was keeping up with a couple of different things, and people say if the Knicks could only get it under 10, and then they missed a wide open layup at one point that would have had, I know a lot had been made about Fox at the end, but I mean that's just you just have to. If you're an NBA player, you just have to be aware of where you are and what the time of the – you just don't do stuff like that. Mm-hmm. I can expect a high school player or maybe even a young college player, but these are the best of the best, and it's not like you can't see – it's not like you can't find the clock in Madison Square Garden. And by the way, I haven't watched the replay, but what's going on the sidelines? Can you tell me?
11: Oh, I really don't know. I mean as far as what do you mean on the sidelines? The fans?
0: Well, I realize that NBA players don't pay a lot of attention to coaching, but, I mean, somebody's got to be saying something over there.
11: Right. I was telling my buddy, I said, you've got to be kidding me. I said, I've seen this happen twice. I think this was a couple of years ago when I think the Celtics won it all. The Knicks were losing by over, I think it was like 20, 22 points in the fourth quarter to the Celtics. And we were messing around. I said, oh, my God, they won the game. They did that twice a few years ago.
0: Hey, Brian, thanks so much. That was an interesting way to end this segment. We'll be right back.
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13: Today, North Carolina taking down Ole Miss 6-2. West Virginia beating Troy 7-5. UNC in Omaha for the 13th time have never won the title. West Virginia at the Men's College World Series for the first time. Mountaineers looking to become the first team to start 2-0 in their Men's College World Series debut since Georgia Tech in 1994. Pair of games coming tomorrow as well. Oklahoma, Alabama, Texas, and Georgia. Up next, impressive World Cup debut for the U.S. men's national team. 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
1: For changes, the opinions don't soften. 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Mel Kiper Jr.

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3: 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Nick DeLuca here with you. What a week here in the middle of June of Game 5 of the NBA Finals on the way. Stanley Cup Final continuing this weekend. Lots of baseball to get to, the College World Series, and oh yeah, the World Cup returning to the United States for the first time since 1994. Team USA taking the field on home soil on Friday night in Inglewood. United States making its 12th World Cup appearance, looking to take that next step. Have advanced past the group stage in each of their last three appearances, but eliminated in the round of 16 in 2010, 2014, and 2022. And if you're saying it's just the opener, there's more runway in the group stage, well, you're right, but history says the opener is pretty important. In nine previous World Cup group stage appearances, the U.S. has advanced all five times. It avoided defeat in the opening match and was eliminated all four times it lost the opener. Safe to say, they avoided defeat against Paraguay, and they set the tone early. Seventh minute off Paraguay's Damian Bobadilla, and in the start, Stars and Stripes didn't look back from there. Monaco forward Flo Balogun would score twice in the first half, 31st and 45th minutes, to stake the U.S. to a 3-0 halftime lead. Balogun with the first multi-goal game by a U.S. player in a World Cup since 1930. Did it all in the first 45. Casey Keller on what to make of a great start for the Stars and Stripes.
4: Take away the first 2 minutes, and it truly was all the United States. They could have scored more than the three goals that they did score, Jeremy, and you expect coming into the second half then to maybe just consolidate a little bit, which is what we saw. But then the mistake that led to not keeping the clean sheet, the only blip, the subs come in, they do the job, Gio gets a late goal, and it absolutely caps one of the best U.S. national team performances in a World Cup.
3: Yeah, what a start. The U.S. attack relentless all night. Paraguay's midfielder Mauricio getting one back in the 73rd minute after finding some space near the box. Giovanni Reyna would add another for the U.S. in stoppage time to close it out. United States earning 3 points in their World Cup opener with a 4-1 win, matching a record for most goals scored by the U.S. men's national team in a World Cup match. ESPN soccer analyst Hercules Gomez on the outing for Team USA.
5: The most complete performance under Mauricio Pochettino came at the World Cup. The first time we ever see the starting 11, and it was a complete dominance. The first half was as good as I've seen any national team play in any tournament, let alone the World Cup. I said it only rivaled the Portugal first half 2002 because that Portuguese team was a contender. Yeah. That Portuguese team had a golden generation. This was ridiculous.
3: Yeah, so much to be excited about, especially with that offensive attack, ESPN's Jermaine Jones.
6: I think I was surprised, and I think we all were surprised, like, how the team came out, how they were flying, and I think the first 45 minutes, they were completely controlling the whole game with the ball and against the ball, and I think scoring then the goals, I think the bravery, you know, the discipline on the in the game, it was just a perfect 45 minutes. And I think you have to pick up Tillman, you have to say Christian Pulisic. They were just showing that they're difference makers, and I think they showed us in with amazing goals, what Jürgen Schön already said. It was beautiful to see, and I think we're all happy right now.
3: Former manager Jürgen Klinsmann, no stranger to the World Cup. What he has on a great performance by the U.S.
7: That's what you want to see. I mean, on home soil, your first game, you score 4 goals. It can't get any better. Fantastic, absolutely fantastic. Great energy, atmosphere in the stadium, unbelievable. And one goal more beautiful than the other. And that should give them such a boost of confidence, so much belief to go really, really far in this tournament. But you need a win like that to start a tournament off. And I think they can ride the wave now.

0: Yeah, Team USA didn't even need Christian Pulisic in the second half. Got kicked in the calf. Here's how he's feeling post-game.
1: I just got a bit of a kick in the first half, so I'm really hoping that it's nothing. Taking a little bit of precaution today, but I'm hoping I'll be fine in the next few days.
2: What are you hoping is nothing? Where did you take the kick?
1: Just the back of my leg, sort of my calf area. But I've had similar things before, and I'm staying positive. I don't think it's anything.
0: Might be the only question mark on an otherwise outstanding night for Team USA. Pulisic on this performance propelling the team forward.
1: I mean, for sure. I mean, that first half, coming out with that energy, playing the way that we did, controlling the game right from the start, getting the early goals. The third goal before the half was huge as well. I mean, all in all, you know, one of the better halves we played, and, continued strong at the end. The subs came in, made a difference, and all in all, an incredible start, but we there's a lot more that we still have to do.
0: Yeah, so much positive. Is there anything that's cause for concern? ESPN's Casey Keller.
3: Let's start with the positives. Christian was absolutely fantastic in that first half and absolutely took over the game. So that's where I'm a little bit worried about this halftime substitution. Because you can say tactical, but there's no reason. Tactics come in the 60, 65th minute to say
4: we just don't know.
3: But,
4: why?
3: But let's take that away. His performance was brilliant. Balogun, we kept talking. What was one of the biggest conversations over the last couple of years? Who's going to be the number nine? Who's going to be the guy that's going to put the ball in the back of the net for this men's national team? Flo comes up with two goals.
4: Right.
3: Brilliant.
4: And there were a few candidates.
3: There was.
4: Over the last couple of years.
3: Yeah, absolutely. So then, again, the subs come on. There's a little bit. You expected Paraguay to have a little bit of a fight back. We saw a glimpse for 10 minutes, but nothing really serious. Then the U.S. kind of settled down a little bit. They conceded the goal, and then you concede the goal and you think, okay, what's going to happen here? What's the team going to do? And the team gets better, and they get that last goal, and I'm just so happy. I'm happy for the team. I'm happy for the country. I'm happy for the way that you're hosting, and you start with a resounding victory.
0: Big start for Team USA on a big night for Balogun.
5: Harper about to receive the ball. He's got it. Sideline left. Inbound over the top. Castle has it. Lost it. Taken away. The Knicks have done it. The biggest comeback in NBA Finals history. Game four of the Finals goes to New York. Incredible. And the Knicks are as close to an NBA championship as they've been since 1994. Up 3-1.
0: And what a comeback it was at the Garden on Wednesday night. The Knicks pulling off the 29-point turnaround to complete the greatest comeback in NBA Finals history. Flip forward to Game 5 later tonight, and the Knicks are one win away from ending their 52-season title drought, which would be the longest gap in NBA history. No champion crown just yet. Knicks head coach Mike Brown wanting his team to keep their focus.
6: The biggest thing is everybody has to stay present. You have to be present. You can't think about the outcome. It's about the process. The next play, the next play, the next play. And, you know, sometimes you could think about the process and it not work out, but when you're playing against other great teams especially, that's how you have to take it, because anybody's mind can start wandering when you think about the outcome.
0: Yeah, hasn't been a problem for these Knicks in closeout opportunities so far this postseason, with wins by 51, 30, and 37 to wrap up their first three series. Brown on why his team has had success in closeout games.
6: Their level of maturity, we have some, you know, obviously we have some veteran guys on the team, but, you know, you can be a veteran and still have a little bit of immaturity about you, as we all know, but you know, from top to bottom, this group is pretty mature, even though a lot of them are veteran guys, and that rubs off on the rest of the group. It makes my job easier, and, you know, we've been preaching all year, it's about the next possession, the next possession, the next possession, and we understand anytime you try to play a closeout game, the level of desperation for your opponents is increased, the level of desperation for the fans of your opponents is increased, and you have to bring your best effort, because even if you bring your best effort, it may not happen, especially on the road, but that's the only way you have a chance for it to happen.
0: OG Anunoby at a playoff career high 33 in game four. The last two, the most important. Anunoby on his thoughts on the final possession.
7: Just trying to get the ball in because I knew they were going to deny and make it hard. We didn't have timeouts left. Found Jalen, and then he got a good shot up. And then I just crashed and tried to get a tip dunk or something. And I was able to tip it in.
0: Anunoby and Jalen Brunson becoming the first duo in Knicks history to each score 30 in the same finals game. Brunson had 36, 7, and 5 in game 4, not trying to dwell on the emotions of a huge comeback win.
8: I think whenever you win or lose a game that night, you're going to think about it. Think about the things that you've done well or what you did wrong. And I've always told myself that when you wake up the next day, it's time to turn the page. And so, yes, we won, but we still have a lot of work to do. We still have a lot to learn. We did not play our best basketball. So we still have a lot to revisit to make sure that we don't really put ourselves in that position again. But honestly, we still have to continue to have the belief that we've had. And it's really important from that aspect.
0: So much great stuff on social media the last few days. One of the best by far, Larry David and Jerry Seinfeld courtside. The Spurs know how to take the lead. They just don't know how to hold the lead. And that's really the most important part of the lead, the holding. And these Spurs have had a holding problem. The only team since at least 1971 to lose three times in the finals despite leading in the final 2 minutes of each game. Now facing the long odds of being down 3-1, where teams are just 1-37 all time. But Spurs star Victor Wembanyama confident in a comeback.
9: I know you take one game at a time, but I would imagine in order to attack that game the way you need to, your group needs to believe that they can still do this. The other night, you said that the loss would either divide you or bring you together. 2 days later, do you have a better sense of whether or not the group actually thinks they can pull this off?
10: Yeah, absolutely. Yeah, everybody knows we're going to do it. But I don't know if I agree with you. I feel like we need to isolate that one game and take it one game at a time. I think it'd be a mistake to waste our energy on multiple games. It's one game at a time.
0: Wemby had 24 and 13 boards in game four, a couple key missed free throws down the stretch, now up to 505 points this postseason, passing LeBron James in 2007 for the most by a player age 22 or younger. Spurs showing that youth on the floor and with a young head coach in Mitch Johnson as well, weighs in on how his team is handling their game four collapse.
11: After the game, there was a level of honesty and acknowledgement that we had to have in terms of we had to feel whatever people were feeling in that moment. It would not be, in my opinion, fair or even probably possible to not. And so I didn't want to avoid that. I did not want to ask them to try to make something up. Fortunately, we've had now some time since then, and when we walked into the building this morning, to get back to neutral and be ready to go and get back to combat mode, so to speak. And I suspect nothing less from now until tip off tomorrow.
0: Biggest game four blunder for San Antonio coming from a veteran, De'Aaron Fox, attempting a layup with 11 seconds to go and the lead. Fox on dealing with all the attention on his play in game four.
12: It's not like people have my phone number and call me. I don't watch those shows. It doesn't matter. It is what it is. Can't change it now. And I was just coming up yelling at you in your face about it. So it is what it is. We're trying to move on from that. Obviously, continue to learn from the mistakes that we made and how we, you know, lost the lead or how we finished the game poorly. But we think about the next game.
0: Fox has been good on the defensive end. San Antonio still waiting for some offense. Stephon Castle, though, meeting the moment for the Spurs. 10 games with 15-5-5 this postseason. Says he enjoyed playing in MSG and can't wait to head back.
13: The atmosphere was second to none. But, I feel like just with my upbringing and, you know, the games that, you know, I admire to be in, you know, I don't think I blink in any of those moments. So, it's been fun, and I can't wait to go back for game six.
0: Game 5 Saturday, that's later tonight, 8:30 Eastern on ABC and right here on ESPN Radio, coverage beginning at 7:30 Eastern. Knicks can clinch their first title in 52 years, would be the biggest gap between titles in NBA history. The Bucks holding the current mark at 50 years with titles in 1971 and 2021. Basketball hasn't been great in Milwaukee recently, but the baseball, that's a different story. Brewers holding a 4.5 game lead in the Central, welcoming the Phillies to town for the weekend. Also good to start a series with your ace on the mound. It's even better when your ace is Jacob Mizorowski. First batter of the game, Kyle Schwarber. The Miz was loose.
14: Mizorowski kicks the leg and brings home the pitch. And just missed. And actually, they're going to say a foul tip held onto by Contreras. And Schwarber's going to be out, and he's face-to-face with Chad Fairchild right out of the gate. Don Mattingly is out there to break this up and try to get in between Schwarber and Chad Fairchild. And it's going to be a strikeout of Schwarber, and there's one away.
0: 105 miles an hour on that pitch, the fastest ever by a starting pitcher, or at least since they had radar guns. No word on the guys who threw next to the train back in the day. Mizorowski kept racking up the strikeouts and then went the distance.
14: The 1-2 pitch. Swing and a miss. He struck him out. A fastball at 103. His arms in the air. A complete game. Shutout from Jacob Mizorowski on the one-year anniversary of his MLB debut. A masterpiece from the Miz.
0: 620 WTMJ on the call. Career high 15 strikeouts in a complete game one hitter. 6-0 your final. Mizorowski didn't walk a batter, throwing 95 pitches. 74 went for strikes. He is ridiculous. Coming up, more from a busy day around baseball. This is SportsCenter All Night here on ESPN Radio.
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23: Here is your latest Middle Tennessee weather. Saturday will be mostly sunny with a high near 92, but a 30% chance of showers and thunderstorms is possible between 3 and 5 p.m. Showers likely develop overnight into Sunday with a 90% chance of rain and a high near 86. 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
3: Hey, it's Evan Cohen. Coming up Monday, after blowing a 29-point lead, will Wemby and the Spurs be able to regroup and get a win in Game 5 to extend their season? It's on Sportsmanlike 6 a.m. Eastern right here on ESPN Radio, ESPN2, and ESPNU.

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1: 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Get to a busy day in baseball. Yankees tied with the Rays atop the AL East, opening up a DS rematch north of the border against the Jays. Alejandro Kirk returning after missing 62 games with a fractured left thumb and making an instant impact.
2: The 3-2 pitch. Swing and a high fly ball left center. Racing back, Grisham. He'll reach. It's over his head, bouncing into the fence. Coming around third, Clement scores. Into second goes Kirk. He rounds second. He'll get back to the bag with an RBI double. It's 1-0 Blue Jays, and welcome back Alejandro Kirk.
1: Kirk went 3-for-3 with a walk, drove in two. Jays not done in the first.
2: Sixth pitch to Okamoto. He's hit high. Out to left field. Tracking toward the foul pole. That ball is gone into the 500 level seats. Are you kidding me? A skyscraper from Kazuma Okamoto.
1: Okamoto becoming the 10th player in Blue Jays history to homer into the upper deck at Rogers Center. It opened in 1989. No Toronto player had done it since Josh Donaldson back in 2017. Early couple of runs, all Toronto needed. They went on to win it 8-5. Cody Bellinger did go deep for the Yankees, who lost Trent Grisham in this game to right hamstring tightness. Another outfield injury for the Yankees, already down Aaron Judge. Tune in for baseball action later today. The Blue Jays hosting the Yankees, presented by Progressive Insurance. Coverage beginning at 2:30 Eastern on ESPN Radio and the ESPN app. Go to the south side of Chicago with two division leaders, Dodgers and White Sox, as we all expected. Get to know this young group in Chicago because they keep rolling.
3: A 1-2. There's a base hit out into right center. That ball's going to roll for a while. Montgomery will score. Here comes Mindroth around third. Peters on his way to third. It's a triple. They have busted it wide open. Sox 8, Dodgers 2.
1: ESPN 1000 on the call. 8-2 final. Chicago improving to 19-3 in their last 22 home games. Chase Mydroth had three hits and drove in two. Andrew Benintendi homered as well. Shohei Ohtani did not play, dealing with left knee inflammation. Ohtani day-to-day. He's 8 for his last 20 with three homers and 7 runs driven in his last 5. Astros in Kansas City, hope you weren't late getting to the ballpark because the action started early.
4: 3-2 to Yordan. Pena goes, and Alvarez hits it in the air to left deep. Going back on it is Collins. Still going back at the wall. He leaps, and it's gone! Into the bullpen the other way for Yordan Alvarez. A two-run shot. His American League-leading 23rd home run of the year. And the Astros are up 2-0 just like that.
1: Number 23 for Alvarez in the first inning, but he wasn't done in the first inning.
4: Here's the 1-0. And that's hit high in the air to center and deep. It sends back Meisner onto the warning track. He leaps, and that ball is gone! A grand slam for Yordan Alvarez. His second home run of the inning and his league-leading 24th of the season. And the Astros have a 9-0 lead in the first inning.
1: KBME 790 AM. Alvarez became the third player in Houston history to hit two homers in an inning and the first player in the majors to do it since David Ortiz with the Red Sox back in 2008 in the first. Also the eighth player to hit a grand slam and a multi-run homer in the same inning. Finished 3-for-5 with 6 driven in. Astros 10, Royals 8. Mariners taking on the Nationals. Colt Emerson up in the big leagues and feeling pretty comfortable.
5: Here's the 1-2 to Colt. Swung on, blasted deep, right center field. It's going to go. It is gone. Sail away. Colt Emerson slugs a massive 2-run home run, and the Mariners all over the Nationals 5-0.
1: Seattle Sports, 7:10 a.m. Emerson, the fourth Mariner to hit 5 home runs before his 21st birthday, joining a pretty Incredible list. Ken Griffey Jr., Alex Rodriguez, and Jose Lopez. Bryce Miller allowed two runs in a career-high 8 innings for the AL West leading Mariners. They lost outfielder Randy Arozarena in the 3rd inning to an apparent leg injury while running through first base on a groundout. That was the only bad news for Seattle in their victory. Up next, our half-hour headline. Strong start for the U.S. men's national team. We get ready for Game 5 of the finals. 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
1: Team USA matching a record for most goals scored in a World Cup match in their 4-1 victory over Paraguay. The Knicks went away from an NBA title with Game 5 set for Saturday night. And Jacob Mizorowski continuing to dominate, 15 strikeouts in a complete game shutout in Milwaukee against the Phillies. Good start to the World Cup. Good news for the Americans. In 9 previous World Cup group stage appearances, the U.S. has advanced all 5 times. It avoided defeat in the opening match. Forward Flo Balogun scoring twice in the first half, 31st and 45th minutes, staking the U.S. to a 3-0 halftime lead. Balogun on a big night.
2: Yeah, it was definitely, you know, a statement. You know, 3 goals in the first half, opening game. You know, I felt like it was a real statement, you know, and that's what we wanted to do. You know, so I'm very, very delighted with the overall performance, but especially the first half.
1: Giovanni Reyna would add another for the U.S. in stoppage time to close it out. U.S. earning 3 points in their World Cup opener. The 4-1 victory. Balogun, the first player for the U.S. men's national team to score multiple goals in a single match since 1930. How about some history to kick off the World Cup on home soil? U.S. men's national team back in action against Australia next Friday night. SportsCenter All Night here on ESPN Radio, the ESPN app, Sirius XM Channel 80. 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Nick DeLuca here with you. The NBA playoffs are on ESPN Radio. 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Could be down to our last playoff game on Saturday night in San Antonio. The Knicks with a chance to close out their first title in 53 years, up 3-1. On the Spurs. Think the question is, after all the emotion in Game 4, the Knicks pulling off the largest NBA Finals comeback ever, how will both teams respond? Are the Knicks due for a letdown? Can the Spurs get off the mat? ESPN Radio's David Dennis Jr. says the Finals already feel over.
3: It feels like that is one of those losses that
4: you don't recover from.
3: Yeah, it counts as multiple losses, it feels like. And the Spurs, the thing about the Spurs that has been so fascinating about them as a young team is that they just recover. They seem to recover. They don't have hangovers and losses and things like that. They've had bad losses. Game 1 was a bad loss. Game 2 was a terrible loss. They showed up in Madison Square Garden in Game 3 and were pretty dominant in that game. They showed up in Game 4 and were dominant in the first half. Like, Zeno, there was a moment when first half is over, I'm walking away thinking the Spurs in 6. I'm like, the Knicks are not going to win another game in this series. That's how dominant they look.
1: Teams to take a 3-1 lead in the NBA Finals have gone on to win 37 of 38 times. Only the 2016 Cleveland Cavaliers overcoming the deficit. The last two teams to go up 3-1, 1-5, the 2024 Celtics and the 2023 Nuggets. For the Spurs, a team trailing 3-1 has only forced Game 7 3 times. But SNY Knicks reporter Ian Begley doesn't think this series is over.
5: You know, for these closeouts, Mike Brown has talked a lot about just knowing and being prepared for your opponent to have an increased intensity, an increased aggressiveness, because, you know, everything is on the line for them. And obviously when you're on the road, you know, expect the crowd to have that same increased intensity, increased aggressiveness. And so that's been their MO in terms of like a mental approach. But, you know, I can't see. Maybe I'm wrong. Can't see it happening like that just because of how well the Spurs have played in this series. And they think, they reference the idea that they've had the biggest lead in each of these 4 games as a reason why they're confident going into game 5 with their season on the line. I can't see this Spurs team laying down like that, especially at home.
1: do understand Ian's point, and the energy from the crowd. Do expect a lot of Knicks fans to be in San Antonio for Game 5 as well. Spurs have had plenty of bright spots in this series. Some big first-half leads, controlled play at times. Freddie and Harry's Harry Douglas says San Antonio should be confident headed in to Game 5.
4: What they also can lean on, if you're Mitch Johnson and you're all these players, is that they actually have proof of concept, right, of what their head coach is actually talking about. They honestly think that they can win Game 5 and force a Game 6. If things would have went, I would say, from a blowout fashion in those other three losses that they have, then I would feel differently about this Game 5. I'm not going to count this team out right now because I do feel like they have that confidence. And based on what we've witnessed so far in the NBA Finals, they are right there, Freddie. They just come up short in crunch time in pivotal situations.
1: All right, that's the glass half full, half empty, the late game execution being a big time concern.
4: I'll tell you what I'm most concerned about for the San Antonio Spurs. When you get down to the fourth quarter and it's those one possession ball games that can go either way, are you going to be in disarray like we've seen all four times in this matchup? How are they going to overcome that? What is Mitch Johnson going to be able to draw up? Who are they going to lean on?
1: The Spurs averaging 15 points per game fewer in second halves of these finals than first halves. They've committed twice as many turnovers as the Knicks in the fourth quarter, culminating in the greatest comeback in NBA Finals history for New York in the victory. Where does Game 4 rank with the tip-in from OG Anunoby? ESPN's Brian Windhorst weighing in.
6: Knicks get one more win. It's a top 3 to 5 moment of this century in the NBA. So you're talking about this play here. Ray Allen in 2013 hitting the three-pointer to send Game 6, the overtime changing that finals. I think you go back and think about Steve Kerr hitting that shot for the Bulls off the pass from Jordan. Jordan's shot over Russell in Utah for his final championship. Back when I was a real little kid, Magic Johnson, who will be joining us soon, you can see where he thinks his hook shot ranks in Boston, because that also sort of changed the momentum of that series. But I think OG's tip-in joins that select group if they win the series.
1: Okay, let's get to Magic. How can the Spurs bounce back after Game 4?
7: You know, one thing about the Spurs, they're young, and I think that they're going to be okay. I think this is going to be Game 6 back to New York. Listen, it wasn't that they played bad.
4: Right.
7: So we gotta understand that this team played great. They just gave the game away, and the Knicks took it, right? So all you got to do is play like you did and don't make the mistakes that you made, right? And they're going to be okay. This team has played 4 great games. It's just the Knicks got a 3-1 lead, and they executed in winning time. The Knicks have executed better than the Spurs. So if I'm the Spurs, I'm feeling good. Mm-hmm. Hey, yeah, I lost, but I'm going home. We correct some mistakes that we made, and we can win and make it a 3-2 series and come back to New York. They should be down by the fact that they didn't execute in the fourth quarter.
1: Flip side for the Knicks, Magic says they just have to keep doing what they're doing.
7: I've been through this situation that the Knicks were in. When Kevin McHale clotheslined Kurt Rambis, we started fighting. It got us out of our game. The Knicks, the first half, was trying to appease everybody. Mm-hmm. Well, let me hit. Let me show everybody we physical. They got outside of their game to make a point to the Spurs and their fans that we can play physical too. And that's why they didn't play. That's why they played poorly. Finally, in the second half, they got back to their game. The Celtics beat us because we were trying to fight them instead of play our game. Mm. And we learned a valuable lesson. And they beat us in 84. And then in 85, we came back and started playing our game. And that's when we beat them.
1: The Knicks' depth has been a big factor in this series and didn't get quite as much from their bench in Game 4. Magic saying that Jalen Brunson was the difference for New York to pull off the comeback.
7: It started with Brunson. Never forget this. That little man said, it's time for me to take the game over. And when he decided to take the game over, because everybody else was struggling, Greeny, that's when the players felt it. That's when the fans felt it. Here come the noise, the excitement. And then everybody felt better about the situation. When you're in a situation like that, the superstar got to come and raise everybody else's level of play up. And Brunson did that when he decided to take the game over.
1: One of the big pieces of this series, the difference in experience. The Knicks have been there and done that. So many veterans on their roster. The Spurs, so young. Wemby at just 22 years old. ESPN's Tim McMahon says that is showing up in this series.
8: There's no doubt the Spurs have enough talent to be a championship team, but the inexperience is rearing its ugly head over and over and over again. The Knicks are ready. The Knicks are an elite closing team. The Knicks are those cockroaches that you can't put away. They just keep crawling and crawling and crawling, climbing back from a 29-point deficit, climbing back from double-figure deficits throughout this series. And with Jalen Brunson, with OG Anunoby, with all these guys, they know how to make winning plays. That was supposed to be De'Aaron Fox for the Spurs. That clearly has not happened. And, you know, okay, you controlled the outcome of all four games. You're also on the brink of being eliminated on your own home floor if you don't figure out a way to close.
1: Wemby with a strong first half for the Spurs in game four, certainly a second half he would like to forget, including missing some key free throws down the stretch. Markieff Morris confident that Wemby will bounce back on his home floor in game five.
9: It's a must win. He's going to give everything he had. If you want to be technical, he just has to play a better second half. It's not even about the full game. The last game, he completely dominated the first half of that game. I remember he hit a shot on Mitchell Robinson, and he turned around and pointed him at his head like he was in his head. Yes, he was. He played a great first half. He just needs to finish the game. He's been great this whole postseason, if you ask me. Especially in the finals, he's been a great basketball player. Until that second half last game, it'll be easy for him to bounce back. I think he has to get in the paint. I said earlier, they didn't score a paint point in the second half. The Knicks are bottom five worst teams protecting the rim. Everything has to be in the paint for him. They work inside and work out. Like game four, everything. They was throwing it from 30 feet away to Wemby in the paint, and he was just catching and finishing. They had to do more of that, and they had to continue to do that throughout the game, not just the first half. They had to finish the game in the second half. So I do think he'll bounce back, and he's on a home court, so he'll have the fans there ready to get him right.
1: Wemby leading all players this postseason in points, rebounds, and block shots. He'd be the fifth player to lead in all three categories at the end of a postseason since blocks became official in 1974. So much talk about him, and rightfully so. He's the star. But depth so crucial in these games. Knicks have had it for most of the series. Not as much as mentioned in Game 4. ESPN Radio's Freddie Coleman thinking that New York needs a little bit more from Deuce McBride and Landry Shamet.
10: I had two guys that I have my eyes on, and they're not starters. They're shooting off the bench involving Landry Shamet and Miles McBride. Miles McBride has 11 total points in the series off the bench. 11. Ooh. He's had donuts in Game 3 and Game 4. Landry Shamet was terrific in the first two games. 13 points in each of those two. 3 points in Game 3, Krispy Kreme in Game 4. If those two guys aren't making shots, especially from the three-point, then that puts extra stress on Jalen Brunson, Karl-Anthony Towns, OG Anunoby, and definitely Mikal Bridges.
1: Yeah, Shamet has gone cold over the last two games. 1 of 11 from the floor, 1 of 9 from 3. Prior to Game 3, was shooting 68% on threes across the conference finals and Games 1 and 2 of the NBA Finals. So much youth for San Antonio. That extends to the sideline, and ESPN's Monica McNutt thinks that Mitch Johnson has some cleaning up to do with his team after Game 4.
11: Because this team is so young and you were so close, you put together a tape of the positives and you continue to hammer home that we're right there. There are just a few small adjustments that we need to make. I also think, to me, Mitch Johnson probably is apologizing. He should be. I mean, they had two timeouts. Yeah. People are now questioning whether or not Stephon Castle stepped out of bounds. Like, they had challenges available. Like, all of these things are coming into question, and I just wonder how well he prepared his guys to be successful in the moment. We all felt the momentum shifting in the building. I'm sure that the Spurs felt it as well. I think there is room to evaluate the coaching in terms of what happened for the Spurs, but you have another opportunity, and this thing is not done yet. It's 1-4, and historically, while it is not done often, we know that teams have come back from 3-1, and so I'm sure he's telling his group, why not us?
1: Yes, San Antonio looking to make a little history in this series. Of course, it would start with a win in Game 5 Saturday night. ESPN's Corey Alexander says an extra day benefits the Spurs.
12: You consider the fact that you have to come back and try to put that away emotionally. And they had yesterday to try to get that out of their system. They addressed it in the locker room after the game. They were honest about what happened. And now today they can move forward with the game plan to be able to be back on point tomorrow. And again, their inexperience, in my opinion, allows them to be able to move on and not linger on it. When you've got veteran guys whose legacies are now tied to what happened, they hold on to things more so than a younger player who feels like we're going to be here for the next 10 years.
1: Yeah, Game 5 tonight, 8:30 Eastern on ABC and right here on ESPN Radio. Coverage beginning at 7:30 Eastern. Jim Basquiat in the studio before Doris Burke, PJ Carlissimo, and Mark Kestisher have the call from Frostbank Center. Knicks can clinch their first title in 52 years. Back to baseball, where the Mets got a couple of big swings tonight.
13: 0-1 pitch. Fastball drilled in the air to right field. It's deep. Going towards the corner, Yastrzemski. He's at the wall. He jumps. It's gone! A grand slam for Bo Bichette. Bo Bichette has hit his second home run of this game. And this one comes with the bases loaded.
1: 880 ESPN New York. Bichette hit a grand slam and a solo homer, matching a career high with six driven in off Braves starter Spencer Strider, who left with right arm soreness after facing one batter in the fourth inning. Velocity dipped to the 87-88 mile per hour range. Juan Soto hitting a solo shot as well. The D-backs taking on the Reds, getting Jordan Lawler back in the lineup and immediate dividends.
14: It's the 1-2. Swung on. That's a little broken bat flare in the right. That's going to fall for a base hit. More runs for the Diamondbacks. Here's Vargas. Perdomo right behind him. It's a three-run ninth, and the D-backs take a 5-2 lead.
1: Arizona Sports 98.7 FM. Lawler returning after missing 61 games with a fractured right wrist. Crashed into center field to rob Matt McClain of an extra base hit up against the wall in the fourth inning. D-backs back over 500 at 35-34 with the 5-2 win. The Red Sox all over the Rangers, 10-1. Willier Abreu hitting a home run. Seidan Rafaela homered and drove in three as well. Coming up, volume up for Top Sound and more from Friday on the Diamond. 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
0: 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The Knicks are one win away. Can the Spurs respond on their home floor to a must-win? Game 5. 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
0: Number 5.
1: All right, start in Cleveland, the Guardians and the Tigers. Brian Rocchio flashing some leather early on WTAM.
4: Tanner Bibee's pitch swung on, a little floater into left center, and it's going to be caught on a diving catch by Rocchio with his back to home plate. Oh, what a play by the Guardians shortstop. Brian Rocchio has played an all-star caliber short all year.
0: Number 4.
1: In Queens, bases loaded, and Bo Bichette with another big swing on 880 ESPN New York.
5: 0-1 pitch. Fastball drilled in the air to right field. It's deep. Going towards the corner. Yastrzemski. He's at the wall. He jumps. It's gone. A grand slam for Bo Bichette. Bo Bichette has hit his second home run of this game. And this one comes with the bases loaded.
0: Number 3.
1: Speaking of slams, Astros having a huge first in Kansas City. Yordan Alvarez with the grand exclamation point on KBME 790 AM.
6: And that's hit high in the air to center and deep. It sends back Meisner onto the warning track. He leaps and that ball is gone! A grand slam for Yordan Alvarez. His second home run of the inning and his league-leading 24th of the season.
0: Number 2.
1: In Minnesota, Twins and Cards tied in the 8th. Brooks Lee coming up clutch on the Treasure Island Baseball Network.
7: Back and forth we have gone, and the pitch swung on and hit high in the air. Brooks Lee to deep right field. Watch it go! Under the dock, and the Twins have the lead. Number 11 for Brooks Lee, and the Twins soar to a 9-8 advantage.
0: Number 1.
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8: The 1-2 pitch.
9: Swing and a miss. He struck him out. A fastball at 103. His arms in the air. A complete game. Shutout from Jacob Mizorowski on the one-year anniversary of his MLB debut. A masterpiece from the Miz.
1: Yeah, sure was. His 8th straight game with 8 or more strikeouts and 1 or fewer runs allowed. Longest streak in Major League Baseball since at least 1893. That's when they measured pitch speed with trains. Really good finish in the WNBA. Sonia Citron beating the buzzer.
10: The jump. Citron.
1: Call from Ion Mystics, 86, tempo 85, 17 for Citron on the night. Last bucket, the game winner. College World Series underway with a pair of games in Omaha on Friday. North Carolina taking down Ole Miss 6-2. West Virginia beating Troy 7-5. UNC in Omaha for the 13th time have never won the title. West Virginia at the Men's College World Series for the first time. Mountaineers looking to become the first team to start 2-0 in their Men's College World Series debut since Georgia Tech in 1994. Pair of games coming tomorrow as well. Oklahoma, Alabama, Texas, and Georgia. Up next, impressive World Cup debut for the U.S. men's national team. 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

0: Baseball to get to, the College World Series, and oh yeah, the World Cup returning to the United States for the first time since 1994. Team USA taking the field on home soil on Friday night in Inglewood, United States making its 12th World Cup appearance, looking to take that next step. Have advanced past the group stage in each of their last three appearances, but eliminated in the round of 16 in 2010, 2014, and 2022. And if you're saying it's just the opener, there's more runway in the group stage, well, you're right, but history says the opener is pretty important. In nine previous World Cup group stage appearances, the U.S. has advanced all five times. It avoided defeat in the opening match and was eliminated all four times. It lost the opener. Safe to say they avoided defeat against Paraguay, and they set the tone early. Seventh minute off Paraguay's Damian Bobadilla, and in the star and Stripes didn't look back from there. Monaco forward Flo Balogun would score twice in the first half, 31st and 45th minutes, to stake the U.S. to a 3-0 halftime lead. Balogun with the first multi-goal game by a U.S. player in a World Cup since 1930. Did it all in the first 45. Casey Keller on what to make of a great start for the Stars and Stripes.
1: Take away the first 2 minutes, and it truly was all the United States. They could have scored more than the three goals that they did score, Jeremy, and you expect coming into the second half then to maybe just consolidate a little bit, which is what we saw. But then the mistake that led to not keeping the clean sheet, the only blip, the subs come in, they do the job, Gio gets a late goal, and it absolutely caps one of the best U.S. national team performances in a World Cup.
0: Yeah, what a start. The U.S. attack relentless all night. Paraguay's midfielder Mauricio getting one back in the 73rd minute after finding some space near the box. Giovanni Reyna would add another for the U.S. in stoppage time to close it out. United States earning 3 points in their World Cup opener with a 4-1 win, matching a record for most goals scored by the U.S. men's national team in a World Cup match. ESPN soccer analyst Hercules Gomez on the outing for Team USA.
2: The most complete performance under Mauricio Pochettino came at the World Cup. The first time we ever see the starting 11, and it was a complete dominance. The first half was as good as I've seen any national team play in any tournament, let alone the World Cup. I said it only rivaled the Portugal first half 2002 because that Portuguese team was a contender. Yeah. That Portuguese team had a golden generation. This was ridiculous.
0: Yeah, so much to be excited about, especially with that offensive attack, ESPN's Jermaine Jones.
3: I think I was surprised, and I think we all were surprised, like, how the team came out, how they were flying, and I think the first 45 minutes, they were completely controlling the whole game with the ball and against the ball, and I think scoring then the goals, I think the bravery, you know, the discipline on the in the game, it was just a perfect 45 minutes. And I think you have to pick up Tillman, you have to say Christian Pulisic. They were just showing that they're difference makers, and I think they showed us in with amazing goals, what Jürgen Schön already said. It was beautiful to see, and I think we're all happy right now.
0: Former manager Jürgen Klinsmann, no stranger to the World Cup. What he has on a great performance by the U.S.
4: That's what you want to see. I mean, on home soil, your first game, you score 4 goals. It can't get any better. Fantastic, absolutely fantastic. Great energy, atmosphere in the stadium, unbelievable. And one goal more beautiful than the other. And that should give them such a boost of confidence, so much belief to go really, really far in this tournament. But you need a win like that to start a tournament off. And I think they can ride the wave now.
0: Yeah, Team USA didn't even need Christian Pulisic in the second half. Got kicked in the calf. Here's how he's feeling post-game.
5: I just got a bit of a kick in the first half, so I'm really hoping that it's nothing. Taking a little bit of precaution today, but I'm hoping I'll be fine in the next few days.
6: What are you hoping is nothing? Where did you take the kick?
5: Just the back of my leg, sort of my calf area. But I've had similar things before, and I'm staying positive. I don't think it's anything.
0: Might be the only question mark on an otherwise outstanding night for Team USA. Pulisic on this performance propelling the team forward.
5: I mean, for sure. I mean, that first half, coming out with that energy, playing the way that we did, controlling the game right from the start, getting the early goals. Yeah, the third goal before that.

0: was huge as well. I mean, all in all, you know, one of the better halves we played, and you know, continued strong in the end. The subs came in and made a difference, and all in all, just I mean, incredible start. But we there's a lot more that we still have to do.
1: Yeah, so much positive. Is there anything that's cause for concern? ESPN's Casey Keller.
2: Let's start with the positives. Christian was absolutely fantastic in that first half and absolutely took over the game. So that's where I'm a little bit worried about this halftime substitution. Because you see, you can say tactical, but there's no reason. Tactics come in the 65th minute to say
3: we just don't know.
2: We just don't know. But
3: why?
2: But let's take that away. His performance was brilliant. Balogun, we kept talking. What was one of the biggest conversations over the last couple of years? Who's going to be the number nine? Who's going to be the guy that's going to put the ball in the back of the net for this men's national team? Flo comes up with two goals.
3: Right.
2: Brilliant.
3: And there were a few candidates.
2: There was.
3: Over the last couple of years.
2: Yeah, absolutely. So then, again, the subs come on. There's a little bit. You expected Paraguay to have a little bit of a fight back. We saw a glimpse for 10 minutes, but nothing really serious. Then the U.S. kind of settled down a little bit. They conceded the goal, and then you concede the goal and you think, okay, what's going to happen here? What's the team going to do? And the team gets better, and they get that last goal, and I'm just so happy. I'm happy for the team. I'm happy for the country. I'm happy for the way that you're hosting, and you start with a resounding victory.
1: Big start for Team USA on a big night for Balogun.
4: Harper about to receive the ball. He's got it. Sideline left. Inbound over the top. Castle has it. Lost it. Take it away. The Knicks have done it. The biggest comeback in NBA Finals history. Game four of the Finals goes to New York. Incredible. And the Knicks are as close to an NBA championship as they've been since 1994. Up 3-1.
1: And what a comeback it was at the Garden on Wednesday night. The Knicks pulling off the 29-point turnaround to complete the greatest comeback in NBA Finals history. Flip forward to Game 5 later tonight, and the Knicks are one win away from ending their 52-season title drought, which would be the longest gap in NBA history. No champion crown just yet. Knicks head coach Mike Brown wanting his team to keep their focus.
5: The biggest thing is everybody has to stay present. You have to be present. You can't think about the outcome. It's about the process, the next play, the next play, the next play. And, you know, sometimes you could think about the process and it not work out, but when you're playing against other great teams especially, that's how you have to take it, because anybody's mind can start wandering when you think about the outcome.
1: Yeah, hasn't been a problem for these Knicks in closeout opportunities so far this postseason, with wins by 51, 30, and 37 to wrap up their first three series. Brown on why his team has had success in closeout games.
5: Their level of maturity. We have some, you know, obviously we have some veteran guys on the team, but, you know, you can be a veteran and still have a little bit of immaturity about you, as we all know. But, you know, from top to bottom, this group is pretty mature, even though a lot of them are veteran guys, and that rubs off on the rest of the group. It makes my job easier. And, you know, we've been preaching all year, it's about the next possession, the next possession, the next possession. And we understand anytime you try to play a closeout game, the level of desperation for your opponents is increased, the level of desperation for the fans of your opponents is increased. And you have to bring your best effort, because even if you bring your best effort, it may not happen, especially on the road. But that's the only way you have a chance for it to happen.
1: OG Anunoby at a playoff career high 33 in game four. The last two, the most important. Anunoby on his thoughts on the final possession.
6: Just trying to get the ball in, because I knew they were going to deny it and make it hard. We didn't have timeouts left. Found Jalen. And then he got a good shot up, and then I just crashed and tried to get a tip dunk or something, and I was able to tip it in.
1: Anunoby and Jalen Brunson becoming the first duo in Knicks history to each score 30 in the same finals game. Brunson had 36, 7, and 5 in game 4, not trying to dwell on the emotions of a huge comeback win.
7: I think whenever you win or lose a game, that night, you're going to think about it. Think about the things that you've done well or what you did wrong. And I've always told myself that when you wake up the next day, it's time to turn the page. And so, yes, we won. But we still have a lot of work to do. We still have a lot to learn. We did not play our best basketball, so we still have a lot to revisit to make sure that we don't really put ourselves in that position again. But honestly, we still have to continue to have the belief that we've had, and it's really important from that aspect.
1: So much great stuff on social media the last few days. One of the best by far, Larry David and Jerry Seinfeld courtside. The Spurs know how to take the lead. They just don't know how to hold the lead. And that's really the most important part of the lead, the holding. And these Spurs have had a holding problem. The only team since at least 1971 to lose three times in the finals, despite leading in the final 2 minutes of each game. Now facing the long odds of being down 3-1, where teams are just 1-37 all time. But Spurs star Victor Wembanyama confident in a comeback.
8: I know you take one game at a time, but I would imagine in order to attack that game the way you need to, your group needs to believe that they can still do this. The other night, you said that the loss would either divide you or bring you together. 2 days later, do you have a better sense of whether or not the group actually thinks they can pull this off?
9: Yeah, absolutely. Yeah, everybody knows we're going to do it. But I don't know if I agree with you. I feel like we need to isolate that one game and take it one game at a time. I think it'd be a mistake to waste our energy on different, on multiple games. It's one game at a time.
1: Wemby had 24 and 13 boards in game four, a couple key missed free throws down the stretch, now up to 505 points this postseason, passing LeBron James in 2007 for the most by a player age 22 or younger. Spurs showing that youth on the floor and with a young head coach in Mitch Johnson as well, weighs in on how his team is handling their game four collapse.
10: After the game, there was a level of honesty and acknowledgement that we had to have in terms of we had to feel whatever people were feeling in that moment. It would not be, in my opinion, fair or even probably possible to not. And so I didn't want to avoid that. I did not want to ask them to try to make something up. Fortunately, we've had now some time since then, and when we walked into the building this morning, to get back to neutral and be ready to go and get back to combat mode, so to speak. And I suspect nothing less from now until tip off tomorrow.
1: Biggest game four blunder for San Antonio coming from a veteran, De'Aaron Fox, attempting a layup with 11 seconds to go and the lead. Fox on dealing with all the attention on his play in game four.
11: It's not like people have my phone number and call me I don't watch those shows. It doesn't matter. It is what it is. Can't change it now. And one's just coming up yelling at you in your face about it. So it is what it is. We're trying to move on from that. Obviously, continue to learn from the mistakes that we made and how we, lost the lead or how we finished the game poorly. But we think about the next game.
1: Fox has been good on the defensive end. San Antonio still waiting for some offense. Stephon Castle, though, meeting the moment for the Spurs. 10 games with 15-5-5 this postseason. Says he enjoyed playing in MSG and can't wait to head back.
12: The atmosphere was second to none. But, I feel like just with my upbringing and, the games that, I admire to be in, I don't think I blink in any of those moments. So, it's been fun, and I can't wait to go back for game six.
1: Game five Saturday, that's later tonight, 8:30 Eastern on ABC and right here on ESPN Radio, coverage beginning at 7:30 Eastern. Knicks can clinch their first title in 52 years, would be the biggest gap between titles in NBA history. The Bucks holding the current mark at 50 years with titles in 1971 and 2021. Basketball hasn't been great in Milwaukee recently, but the baseball, that's a different story. Brewers holding a 4.5 game lead in the Central, welcoming the Phillies to town for the weekend. Also good to start a series with your ace on the mound. It's even better when your ace is Jacob Mizorowski. First batter of the game, Kyle Schwarber. The Miz was loose.
13: Mizorowski kicks the leg and brings home the pitch and just missed. And actually, they're going to say a foul tip held onto by Contreras, and Schwarber's going to be out, and he's face-to-face with Chad Fairchild right out of the gate. Don Mattingly is out there to break this up and try to get in between Schwarber and Chad Fairchild. And it's going to be a strikeout of Schwarber. And there's one away.
1: 105 miles an hour on that pitch, the fastest ever by a starting pitcher, or at least since they had radar guns. No word on the guys who threw next to the train back in the day. Mazurowski kept racking up the strikeouts and then went the distance.
13: The 1-2 pitch. Swing and a miss! He struck him out! A fastball at 103! His arms in the air! A complete game! From Jacob Mazurowski on the one-year anniversary of his MLB debut. A masterpiece from the Miz.
1: 620 WTMJ on the call. Career high 15 strikeouts in a complete game one-hitter. 6-0 your final. Mazurowski didn't walk a batter, throwing 95 pitches. 74 went for strikes. He is ridiculous. Coming up, more from a busy day around baseball. This is SportsCenter All Night here on ESPN Radio.
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1: 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Get to a busy day in baseball. Yankees tied with the Rays atop the AL East, opening up a DS rematch north of the border against the Jays. Alejandro Kirk returning after missing 62 games with a fractured left thumb and making an instant impact.
2: The 3-2 pitch. Swing and a high fly ball left center. Racing back, Grisham. He'll reach. It's over his head, bouncing into the fence. Coming around third, Clement scores. Into second goes Kirk. He rounds second. He'll get back to the bag with an RBI double. It's 1-0 Blue Jays. And welcome back, Alejandro Kirk.
1: Kirk went 3-for-3 with a walk, drove in two. Jays not done in the first.
2: Sixth pitch to Okamoto. He's hit high. Out to left field. Tracking toward the foul pole. That ball is gone into the 500 level seats. Are you kidding me? A skyscraper from Kazuma Okamoto.
1: Okamoto becoming the 10th player in Blue Jays history to homer into the upper deck at Rogers Center. It opened in 1989. No Toronto player had done it since Josh Donaldson back in 2017. Early couple of runs, all Toronto needed. They went on to win it 8-5. Cody Bellinger did go deep for the Yankees, who lost Trent Grisham in this game to right hamstring tightness. Another outfield injury for the Yankees, already down Aaron Judge. Tune in for baseball action later today. The Blue Jays hosting the Yankees, presented by Progressive Insurance. Coverage beginning at 2:30 Eastern on ESPN Radio and the ESPN app. Go to the south side of Chicago with two division leaders, Dodgers and White Sox, as we all expected. Get to know this young group in Chicago because they keep rolling.
3: 1-2. There's a base hit out into right center. That ball's going to roll for a while. Montgomery will score. Here comes Mindroth around third. Peters on his way to third. It's a triple. They have busted it wide open. Sox 8, Dodgers 2.
1: ESPN 1000 on the call. 8-2 final. Chicago improving to 19-3 in their last 22 home games. Chase Mydroth had three hits and drove in two. Andrew Benintendi homered as well. Shohei Ohtani did not play, dealing with left knee inflammation. Ohtani day-to-day. He's 8 for his last 20 with three homers and seven runs driven in his last five. Astros in Kansas City, hope you weren't late getting to the ballpark because the action started early.
4: 3-2 to Yordan. Pena goes, and Alvarez hits it in the air to left deep. Going back on it is Collins. Still going back at the wall. He leaps, and it's gone! Into the bullpen the other way for Yordan Alvarez. A two-run shot. His American League leading 23rd home run of the year. And the Astros are up 2-0 just like that.
1: Number 23 for Alvarez in the first inning, but he wasn't done in the first inning.
4: Here's the 1-0. And that's hit high in the air to center and deep. It sends back Meisner onto the warning track. He leaps, and that ball is gone! A grand slam for Yordan Alvarez. His second home run of the inning and his league-leading 24th of the season. And the Astros have a 9-0 lead in the first inning.
1: KBME 790 AM. Alvarez became the third player in Houston history to hit two homers in an inning and the first player in the majors to do it since David Ortiz with the Red Sox back in 2008 in the first. Also the eighth player to hit a grand slam and a multi-run homer in the same inning. Finished 3-for-5 with six driven in. Astros 10, Royals 8. Mariners taking on the Nationals. Colt Emerson up in the big leagues and feeling pretty comfortable.
5: Here's the 1-2 to Colt. Swung on, blasted deep, right center field. It's going to go. It is gone. Sail away. Colt Emerson slugs a massive two-run home run, and the Mariners all over the Nationals 5-0.
1: Seattle Sports, 7:10 a.m. Emerson, the fourth Mariner to hit five home runs before his 21st birthday, joining a pretty Incredible list. Ken Griffey Jr., Alex Rodriguez, and Jose Lopez. Bryce Miller allowed two runs in a career-high 8 innings for the AL West leading Mariners. They lost outfielder Randy Arozarena in the 3rd inning to an apparent leg injury while running through first base on a groundout. That was the only bad news for Seattle in their victory. Up next, our half-hour headline. Strong start for the U.S. men's national team. We get ready for Game 5 of the finals. 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
13: Here is your latest Middle Tennessee weather. Saturday will be mostly sunny with a high near 92, but a 30% chance of showers and thunderstorms is possible between 3 and 5 p.m. Showers likely develop overnight into Sunday with a 90% chance of rain and a high near 86. 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
24: Yeah, it was definitely, you know, a statement. You know, 3 goals in the first half, opening game. You know, I felt like it was a real statement, you know, and that's what we wanted to do. You know, so I'm very, very delighted with the overall performance, but especially the first half.
23: Giovanni Reyna would add another for the U.S. in stoppage time to close it out. U.S. earning 3 points in their World Cup opener. The 4-1 victory. Balogun, the first player for the U.S. men's national team to score multiple goals in a single match since 1930. How about some history to kick off the World Cup on home soil? U.S. men's national team back in action against Australia next Friday night. SportsCenter all night here on ESPN Radio, the ESPN app, Sirius XM Channel 80. 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Nick DeLuca here with you. The NBA playoffs are on ESPN Radio. 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Could be down to our last playoff game on Saturday night in San Antonio. The Knicks with a chance to close out their first title in 53 years, up 3-1 on the Spurs. Think the question is, after all the emotion in Game 4, the Knicks pulling off the largest NBA Finals comeback ever, how will both teams respond? Are the Knicks due for a letdown? Can the Spurs get off the mat? ESPN Radio's David Dennis Jr. says the Finals already feel over.
25: It feels like that is one of those losses that
26: you don't
25: counts.
26: Recover from.
25: Yeah, it counts as multiple losses, it feels like. And the Spurs, the thing about the Spurs that has been so fascinating about them as a young team is that they just seem to recover. They don't have hangovers and losses, things like that. They've had bad losses. Game one was a bad loss. Game two was a terrible loss. They showed up in Madison Square Garden in game three and were pretty dominant in that game. They showed up in game four and were dominant in the first half. Like, Zeno, there was a moment when first half is over, I'm walking away thinking the Spurs in six. I'm like, the Knicks are not going to win another game in this series. That's how dominant they look.
23: Teams to take a 3-1 lead in the NBA Finals have gone on to win 37 of 38 times. Only the 2016 Cleveland Cavaliers overcoming the deficit. The last two teams to go up 3-1, 1-5. The 2024 Celtics and the 2023 Nuggets. For the Spurs, a team trailing 3-1 has only forced Game 7 three times. But SNY Knicks reporter Ian Begley doesn't think this series is over.
27: You know, for these closeouts, Mike Brown has talked a lot about just knowing and being prepared for your opponent to have an increased intensity, an increased aggressiveness, because, you know, everything is on the line for them. And obviously when you're on the road, you know, expect the crowd to have that same increased intensity, increased aggressiveness. And so that's been their MO in terms of like a mental approach. But, you know, I can't see. Maybe I'm wrong. Can't see it happening like that just because of how well the Spurs have played in this series. And they think, they reference the idea that they've had the biggest lead in each of these four games as a reason why they're confident going into game five with their season on the line. I can't see this Spurs team laying down like that, especially at home.
23: Do understand Ian's point and the energy from the crowd. Do expect a lot of Knicks fans to be in San Antonio for Game 5 as well. Spurs have had plenty of bright spots in this series. Some big first half leads, controlled play at times. Freddie and Harry's Harry Douglas says San Antonio should be confident headed in to Game 5.
28: What they also can lean on, if you're Mitch Johnson and you're all these players, is that they actually have proof of concept, right, of what their head coach is actually talking about. They honestly think that they can win game five, and force a game six. If things would have went, I would say, from a blowout fashion in those other three losses that they have, then I would feel differently about this game five. I'm not going to count this team out right now because I do feel like they have that confidence. And based on what we've witnessed so far in the NBA Finals, they are right there, Freddie. They just come up short in crunch time in pivotal situations.
23: All right, that's the glass half full, half empty, the late game execution being a big time concern.
28: I'll tell you what I'm most concerned about for the San Antonio Spurs. When you get down to the fourth quarter and it's those one possession ball games that can go either way, are you going to be in disarray like we've seen all four times in this matchup? How are they going to overcome that? What is Mitch Johnson going to be able to draw up? Who are they going to lean on?
23: The Spurs averaging 15 points per game fewer in second halves of these finals than first halves. They've committed twice as many turnovers as the Knicks in the fourth quarter, culminating in the greatest comeback in NBA Finals history for New York in the victory. Where does Game 4 rank with the tip-in from OG Anunoby? ESPN's Brian Windhorst weighing in.
1: Knicks get one more win. It's a top 3 to 5 moment of this century in the NBA. So you're talking about this play here. Ray Allen in 2013 hitting the three-pointer to send Game 6, the overtime changing that finals. I think you go back and think about Steve Kerr hitting that shot for the Bulls off the pass from Jordan. Jordan's shot over Russell in Utah for his final championship. Back when I was a real little kid, Magic Johnson, who will be joining us soon, you can see where he thinks his hook shot ranks in Boston, because that also sort of changed the momentum of that series. But I think OG's tip-in joins that select group if they win the series.
23: Okay, let's get to Magic. How can the Spurs bounce back after Game 4?
4: You know, one thing about the Spurs, they're young, and I think that they're going to be okay. I think this is going to be Game 6 back to New York. Listen, It wasn't that they played bad. Right. So we gotta understand that this team played great. They just gave the game away, and the Knicks took it, right? So all you gotta do is play like you did and don't make the mistakes that you made, right? And they're gonna be okay. This team has played 4 great games. It's just the Knicks got a 3-1 lead and they executed. In winning time, the Knicks have executed better than the Spurs. So if I'm the Spurs, I'm feeling good. Mm-hmm. Hey, yeah, I lost, but I'm going home. We correct some mistakes that we made, and we can win and make it a 3-2 series and come back to New York. They should be down by the fact that they didn't execute in the fourth quarter.
23: Flip side for the Knicks, Magic says they just have to keep doing what they're doing.
4: I've been through this situation that the Knicks were in. When Kevin McHale clotheslined Kurt Rambis, we started fighting. It got us out of our game. The Knicks, the first half, was trying to appease everybody. Mm-hmm. Well, let me hit. Let me show everybody we physical. They got outside of their game to make a point to the Spurs and their fans that we can play physical too. And that's why they didn't play. That's why they played poorly. Finally, in the second half, they got back to their game. The Celtics beat us because we were trying to fight them instead of play our game. Mm. And we learned a valuable lesson. And they beat us in 84. And then in 85, we came back and started playing our game. And that's when we beat them.
23: The Knicks' depth has been a big factor in this series and didn't get quite as much from their bench in Game 4. Magic saying that Jalen Brunson was the difference for New York to pull off the comeback.
4: It started with Brunson. Never forget this. That little man said, it's time for me to take the game over. And when he decided to take the game over, because everybody else was struggling, Greeny, that's when the players felt it. That's when the fans felt it. Here come the noise, the excitement. And then everybody felt better about the situation. When you're in a situation like that, the superstar got to come and raise everybody else's level of play up. And Brunson did that when he decided to take the game over.
23: One of the big pieces of this series, the difference in experience. The Knicks have been there and done that. So many veterans on their roster. The Spurs, so young. Wemby at just 22 years old. ESPN's Tim McMahon says that is showing up in this series.
5: There's no doubt the Spurs have enough talent to be a championship team, but the inexperience is rearing its ugly head over and over and over again. The Knicks are ready. The Knicks are an elite closing team. The Knicks are those cockroaches that you can't put away. They just keep crawling and crawling and crawling, climbing back from a 29-point deficit, climbing back from double-figure deficits throughout this series. And with Jalen Brunson, with OG Anunoby, with all these guys, they know how to make winning plays. That was supposed to be De'Aaron Fox for the Spurs. That clearly has not happened. And, you know, okay, you controlled the outcome of all four games. You're also on the brink of being eliminated on your own home floor if you don't figure out a way to close.
23: Wemby with a strong first half for the Spurs in Game 4. Certainly a second half he would like to forget, including missing some key free throws down the stretch. Markieff Morris confident that Wemby will bounce back on his home floor in Game 5.
6: It's a must win. He's going to give everything he had. If you want to be technical, he just has to play a better second half. It's not even about the full game. The last game, he completely dominated the first half of that game. I remember he hit a shot on Mitchell Robinson, and he turned around and pointed him at his head like he was in his head. Yes, yeah. He was. He played a great first half. He just needs to finish the game. He's been great this whole postseason, if you ask me. Especially in the finals, he's been a great basketball player. Until that second half last game, it'll be easy for him to bounce back. I think he has to get in the paint. I said earlier, they didn't score a paint point in the second half. The Knicks are bottom five worst teams protecting the rim. Everything has to be in the paint for him. They work inside and work out. Like Game 4, everything. They was throwing it from 30 feet away to Wemby in the paint, and he was just catching and finishing. They had to do more of that, and they had to continue to do that throughout the game, not just the first half. They had to finish the game in the second half. So I do think he'll bounce back, and he's on a home court, so he'll have the fans there ready to get him right.
23: Wemby leading all players this postseason in points, rebounds, and block shots. He'd be the fifth player to lead in all three categories at the end of a postseason since blocks became official in 1974. So much talk about him, and rightfully so. He's the star, but depth so crucial in these games. Knicks have had it for most of the series, not as much as mentioned in Game 4. ESPN Radio's Freddie Coleman thinking that New York needs a little bit more from Deuce McBride and Landry Shamet.
7: I had two guys that I have my eyes on, and they're not starters. They're shooting off the bench involving Landry Shamet and Miles McBride. Miles McBride has 11 total points in the series off the bench. 11. Ooh. He's had donuts in Game 3 and Game 4. Landry Shamet was terrific in the first two games. 13 points in each of those two. 3 points in Game 3, Krispy Kreme in Game 4. If those two guys aren't making shots, especially from the three-point, then that puts extra stress on Jalen Brunson, Karl Anthony Towns, OG Anunoby, and definitely Mikal Bridges.
23: Yeah, Shamet has gone cold over the last two games. 1 of 11 from the floor, 1 of 9 from 3. Prior to Game 3, he was shooting 68% on threes across the conference finals and Games 1 and 2 of the NBA Finals. So much youth for San Antonio. That extends to the sideline, and ESPN's Monica McNutt thinks that Mitch Johnson has some cleaning up to do with his team after Game 4.
8: Because this team is so young and you were so close, you put together a tape of the positives and you continue to hammer home that we're right there. There are just a few small adjustments that we need to make. I also think, to me, Mitch Johnson probably is apologizing. He should be. I mean, they had two timeouts. Yeah. People are now questioning whether or not Stephon Castle stepped out of bounds. Like, they had challenges available. Like, all of these things are coming into question, and I just wonder how well he prepared his guys to be successful in the moment. We all felt the momentum shifting in the building. I'm sure that the Spurs felt it as well. I think there is room to evaluate the coaching in terms of what happened for the Spurs, but you have another opportunity, and this thing is not done yet. It's 1-4, and historically, while it is not done often, we know that teams have come back from 3-1, and so I'm sure he's telling his group, why not us?
23: Yeah, San Antonio looking to make a little history in this series. Of course, it would start with a win in Game 5 Saturday night. ESPN's Corey Alexander says an extra day benefits the Spurs.
9: You consider the fact that you have to come back and try to put that away emotionally. And they had yesterday to try to get that out of their system. They addressed it in the locker room after the game. They were honest about what happened. And now today they can move forward with the game plan to be able to be back on point tomorrow. And again, their inexperience, in my opinion, allows them to be able to move on and not linger on it. When you've got veteran guys whose legacies are now tied to what happened, they hold on to things more so than a younger player who feels like we're going to be here for the next 10 years.
23: Yeah, Game 5 tonight, 8:30 Eastern on ABC and right here on ESPN Radio. Coverage beginning at 7:30 Eastern. Jim Basquiat in the studio before Doris Burke, PJ Carlissimo, and Mark Kestisher have the call from Frostbank Center. Knicks can clinch their first title in 52 years. Back to baseball, where the Mets got a couple of big swings tonight.
10: 0-1 pitch. Fastball drilled in the air to right field. It's deep. Going towards the corner, Yastrzemski. He's at the wall. He jumps. It's gone! A grand slam for Bo Bichette. Bo Bichette has hit his second home run of this game. And this one comes with the bases loaded.
23: 880 ESPN New York. Bichette hit a grand slam and a solo homer, matching a career high with six driven in off Braves starter Spencer Strider, who left with right arm soreness after facing one batter in the fourth inning. Velocity dipped to the 87-88 mile per hour range. Juan Soto hitting a solo shot as well. The D-backs taking on the Reds, getting Jordan Lawler back in the lineup and immediate dividends.
11: It's the 1-2. Swung on. That's a little broken bat flare to right. That's going to fall for a base hit. More runs for the Diamondbacks. Here's Vargas. Perdomo right behind him. It's a three-run ninth, and the D-backs take a 5-2 lead.
23: Arizona Sports 98.7 FM. Lawler returning after missing 61 games with a fractured right wrist. Crashed into center field to rob Matt McClain of an extra base hit up against the wall in the fourth inning. D-backs back over 500 at 35-34 with the 5-2 win. The Red Sox all over the Rangers 10-1. Willier Abreu hitting a home run. Seidan Rafaela homered and drove in three as well. Coming up, volume up for Top Sound and more from Friday on the Diamond. 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
17: Number 5.
23: All right, start in Cleveland. The Guardians and the Tigers. Brian Rocchio flashing some leather early on WTAM.
24: Tanner Bibee's pitch swung on, a little floater into left center, and it's going to be caught on a diving catch by Rocchio with his back to home plate. Oh, what a play by the Guardians shortstop. Brian Rocchio has played an all-star caliber short all year.
17: Number 4.
23: In Queens, bases loaded, and Bo Bichette with another big swing on 880 ESPN New York.
10: 0-1 pitch. Fastball drilled in the air to right field. It's deep. Going towards the corner, Yastrzemski. He's at the wall. He jumps. It's gone. A grand slam for Bo Bichette. Bo Bichette has hit his second home run of this game. And this one comes with the bases loaded.
17: Number 3.
23: Speaking of slams, Astros having a huge first in Kansas City. Yordan Alvarez with the grand exclamation point on KBME 790 AM.
24: And that's hit high in the air to center and deep. It sends back Meisner onto the warning track. He leaps and that ball is gone! A grand slam for Yordan Alvarez. His second home run of the inning and his league-leading 24th of the season.
17: Number 2.
23: In Minnesota, Twins and Cards tied in the 8th. Brooks Lee coming up clutch on the Treasure Island Baseball Network.
25: Back and forth we have gone, and the pitch swung on and hit high in the air. Brooks Lee to deep right field. Watch it go! Under the dock, and the Twins have the lead. Number 11 for Brooks Lee, and the Twins soar to a 9-8 advantage.
17: Number 1.
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22: Swing and miss! He struck him out! A fastball at 103. His arms in the air. A complete game. Shutout from Jacob Mizorowski on the one-year anniversary of his MLB debut. A masterpiece from the Miz.
23: Yeah, sure was. His 8th straight game with 8 or more strikeouts and 1 or fewer runs allowed. Longest streak in Major League Baseball since at least 1893. That's when they measured pitch speed with trains. Really good finish in the WNBA. Sonia Citron beating the buzzer.
28: The jump. Citron, turn around.
23: Call from Ion Mystics 86, Tempo 85, 17 for Cintron on the night. Last bucket, the game winner. College World Series underway with a pair of games in Omaha on Friday. North Carolina taking down Ole Miss 6-2. West Virginia beating Troy 7-5. UNC in Omaha for the 13th time have never won the title. West Virginia at the Men's College World Series for the first time. Mountaineers looking to become the first team to start 2-0 in their Men's College World Series debut since Georgia Tech in 1994. Two more games Saturday. Oklahoma, Alabama, 3 Eastern on ESPN. Then Texas, Georgia at 8 Eastern on ESPN. That's a wrap on SportsCenter All Night. Up next, Marty and McGee here on ESPN. 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
1: Coming up on the Monday edition of Unsportsmanlike with Evan Cohen, Chris Canty, and me, Michelle Smallman. 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
1: Hello, everybody. Welcome to another edition of NASCAR Live here on the Motor Racing Network. Mike Bagley and the entire MRN crew here with you. Fresh off a wild weekend in the Irish Hills of Michigan, where Denny Hamlin won his second consecutive NASCAR Cup Series race. We now head to Long Pond, Pennsylvania for a visit to the Pocono Raceway. Coming up on tonight's show, we'll relive a chaotic afternoon in Michigan with the new NASCAR Live backtracks. Eric Jones finished second Sunday in the Irish Hills. We'll chat with Eric Jones of Legacy Motor Club, fresh off that runner-up finish. Poconos provided no shortage of iconic moments. We'll relive those who obtained their first win at the Tricky Triangle. Plus, the 20th anniversary of the movie Cars is this week, and we'll reflect on the movie's impact on the sport. But before we get into all of that, this past week, the NASCAR Garage and the Motor Racing Network lost an icon. NASCAR Hall of Famer and longtime broadcaster Ned Jarrett passed away on Thursday. To honor his legacy and impact he had in and out of the garage, our Susie Armstrong is here to guide us through Ned Jarrett's historic career.
0: For generations of NASCAR fans, the name Ned Jarrett represented excellence, integrity, and an unwavering commitment to the sport he loved. Known throughout the racing world as Gentleman Ned, Jarrett built a reputation for fierce competitiveness behind the wheel and unmatched kindness away from the racetrack. His nickname reflected his sportsmanship, professionalism, and the respect he earned from competitors and fans alike. Jarrett's racing accomplishments place him among the sport's all-time greats. During a Premier Series career that spanned just 13 seasons, from 1953 through 1966, he amassed 50 victories in only 352 starts, becoming just the third driver in NASCAR history to reach that milestone. He captured Cup Series championships in 1961 and 1965, and also won back-to-back Sportsman Division championships in 1957 and 58. In 1998, NASCAR recognized his place among the sport's elite by naming him one of NASCAR's 50 greatest drivers. His contributions to the sport were further honored in 2011 when he was inducted into the NASCAR Hall of Fame as a member of its second class.
2: I'm very humbled by this huge honor. I don't take it lightly. I am so pleased the voting panel looked at all the various things that I was privileged to do in the sport. I'm very proud of my driving career and what we were able to accomplish on the racetrack in a relatively short period of time. And I'm equally as proud to have been able to get in on the ground floor broadcasting races and cherish my time as a promoter at the Hickory Motor Speedway for 9 years. I'm thankful for all of those three distinct careers. Thank you for being here this evening. Thank you for this tremendous honor. God bless each of you and God bless America.
0: Jarrett also remains the winningest driver in NASCAR history behind the wheel of a Ford, recording 43 of his 50 career victories with the manufacturer. His greatest season came in 1965. Despite suffering a broken back in a crash at Greenville Pickens Speedway, Jarrett battled through injury to win 13 races and claim his second championship. Included among those victories was the legendary Southern 500 at Darlington Raceway, where he established a record that still stands today, winning by an astonishing 14 laps, the largest margin of victory in NASCAR's Premier Series history. Jarrett's career was defined not only by success, but by courage and character. During the 1964 World 600 at Charlotte Motor Speedway, he helped pull fellow driver Fireball Roberts from a burning race car following a devastating crash. Roberts later succumbed to his injuries, but Jarrett's actions that day demonstrated the selflessness that would define his legacy. At just 34 years old, Jarrett retired from full-time competition while still near the top of the sport. Yet his influence on NASCAR was only beginning. He became one of the first NASCAR drivers to successfully transition into broadcasting, bringing insight, credibility, and a genuine passion for racing to television and radio audiences for decades. Jarrett joined the Motor Racing Network in 1978, initially serving as a pit reporter before moving into the broadcast booth. He later anchored

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1: John McMullen, of course, was heading up the MRN at that time, and we talked about it, and he said, well, maybe we could just merge this situation, and we'll do, because I was getting to the point I couldn't handle with the TV work that I was doing at that time. I couldn't handle all the interviews and doing the production of the show, and I was doing it right out of my home here in a studio that I built purposely back there for that, and recording them, and we would put them on tape and mail them out to the radio, a week's program at a time, out to the radio station. It was an interesting thing to do, but a very challenging one, because we didn't know if anybody else that had done it that you could lean on. But it worked well, and to get as many stations as we eventually got, and then eventually became part of Motor Racing Network, that made it a lot easier for me. Then they began to bring in technology that I didn't have, so they could feed it to stations, you know, by satellite and all that kind of thing. So it was just a great experience for me.
0: His work with MRN helped make him one of the most trusted and recognizable voices in motorsports. One of Jarrett's crowning moments with MRN came at the 1984 Firecracker 400 at Daytona International Speedway, when he interviewed sitting President Ronald Reagan during the race broadcast.
2: It's now a great pleasure and an honor to welcome President Ronald Reagan, who, as you know, was an athlete himself in college and has a keen interest in sports. So on behalf of the people on Motor Racing Network, the Daytona International Speedway, President Reagan, we welcome you.
3: Well, Ned, I'm pleased to be here. This is a real kick for me. At the same time, however, having been a sports announcer myself, I'm kind of glad that I didn't have to broadcast this, because I'm having so much trouble trying to sort out who's on first.
1: I was so honored to get a call from Bill France that Ronald Reagan was coming to the race and that they would like for me to interview him in the booth that they had him in. It was one of the VIP booths. And I was thrilled to death and scared to death, to tell you the truth, because, you know, the President of the United States, and here I am going to be talking to him on the air.
0: Beyond his radio work, Jarrett also enjoyed a successful television broadcasting career with CBS and ESPN. His calm voice became familiar to generations of fans, and few moments in sports broadcasting are more memorable than his emotional call of son Dale Jarrett's victory in the 1993 Daytona 500.
2: I know he's got to the floorboard, he can't do any more. Don't let him get on the inside of you coming around this turn. Here he comes, Earnhardt. It's the Dale and Dale show. It's become off of turn four. You know who I'm pulling for. It's Dale Jarrett. Bring her to the inside, Dale. Don't let him get down there. He's going to make it. Dale Jarrett's going to win the Daytona 500. All right. Oh, look at Martha. Oh, dear. Oh, can you believe it?
0: His impact on NASCAR extended through his family as well. Son Dale Jarrett became a Cup Series champion and Hall of Famer in his own right, while son Glenn Jarrett enjoyed both racing and broadcasting careers. The Jarrett name became woven into the very fabric of the sport. NASCAR President Steve O'Donnell perhaps said it best, noting that while Jarrett's wins and championships speak for themselves, it was his character that truly set him apart. For more than six decades, Ned Jarrett served as one of the sport's greatest ambassadors. His career was built on achievement, but his legacy was built on character. A champion on the track, a trusted voice in the broadcast booth, and a gentleman in every sense of the word. Ned Jarrett leaves behind a legacy that will endure wherever stock cars race and NASCAR stories are told. Ned Jarrett was 93.
4: The Motor Racing Network sends its condolences to the Jarrett family. Ned was 93.
5: How does Chase Briscoe win? With the hands of his pit crew changing four tires in under 9 seconds. The voice of his spotter carving a path through the pack. 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With his team at Toyota, his crew chief, his fans, his family. It's all of this all at once at 200 miles per hour. From the moment Chase joined Toyota to the moment he ends up in victory lane. So how does Chase Briscoe win? In summary, not alone. Toyota Racing. 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
4: Welcome back to NASCAR Live. Michigan International Speedway left us on the edge of our seats during the entirety of the Firekeepers Casino 400. There was no shortage of drama, strategy, and carnage. Let's relive it all with the new NASCAR Live Backtracks. Sit back, relax, and enjoy the ride. Pull up a chair. Green flag is in the air. Here we go. We're off and running in the Irish Hills. Carson Hocevar gets the jump on the outside. Matter of fact, he'll get the burst into the clean air all by himself in turn one.
13: Car goes spinning around, and it's Connor Zilich. He does a big slide through the corner. One car gets up into the outside wall trying to avoid Zilich. That was John Hunter Nemechek, but it is Zilich who goes for a long slide all the way through turns three and four. He's now come to a stop on the apron at the exit of the corner.
14: I think your clearance on the left rear is okay. Stefan or Connor, let me know if you got any smoke in the cockpit, if you've got any. I think it's okay, though.
15: Trouble back straightaway. Another spin for Connor Zilich. Down to the inside. Head first into the inside. Safer barrier. A tough start. Just got a whole lot tougher. Connor Zilich. Solo spin at the exit of two. And impact nose first into the inside wall.
16: Oh, I'm sorry, guys. Oh, my gosh.
14: Fine, man. You okay?
16: Yeah, I'm fine.
14: Go after you, go down.
16: No, I just got loose.
17: He's out of it. They're going to tow it back to DVP.
15: Final lap of the opening stage. Tyler Reddick applying pressure to Chastain.
18: And Reddick doesn't have the option of being a good guy and letting Ross stay on the lead lap, because here comes Ty Gibbs. He's right up on the back bumper of Chastain now. Chastain getting a little tight as he follows the Reddick a little tight as he follows Chastain.
19: Ty Gibbs wants the win here in stage number one. He is on the back bumper of Tyler Reddick. Reddick goes to the bottom, throws the block on Ty Gibbs. Racing around Ross Chastain. Staying back to turn four.
20: Here they come up off of the corners. They make the way up off turn number four. Green and white checkered flag will go in the air. Ross Chastain will be able to stay on the lead lap. Stage number one will be won by Tyler Reddick.
21: Good job of the circumstances there, green checkered. Turn four. I should have told you we need to get to with the one there. Just think I would have been a good deal there to work with him. If you would have trusted me to get the middle, I would have pushed him down the street.
15: Trouble turn one. Brad Keselowski up and against the outside wall. Problem in front of Dave Moody.
18: He's still got the car rolling, Mike. He made contact with the wall, I believe, on entry into turn number one.
22: Fluid left rear, I think. Brad, I think if you keep that pace up, we should be able to make it before the caution car. We should save the lap here if you keep that pace up.
18: He just limped it up around the outside retaining wall. Well, I'm not sure he did make contact with the fence, at least with the right side, because there seems to be no damage. Smoke trailing from the left-hand side of that automobile as he's got it rolling back toward pit road.
22: I mean, left rear tire is flat.
21: Yep, 10-4.
20: Ryan Preece was a foosball on pit road. He was getting kicked inside and out. Ty Gibbs, who's led a lot of this race, pulled up to exit his pit box. Then Ryan Preece was there. They made contact.
1: What the hell?
20: The right front of Gibbs's car, that shot him outside the pit lane. He made contact, then Preece did, to Chastain. Then when Preece tried to cut left to get into his pit box, there was another car there, and he made contact yet again.
1: Nothing on the tire or wheel, Ty. Just a little scuff on the fender. It's not even crinkled. Should be fine. Save a fuel for me.
2: Fans are back on their feet here at Michigan. Chase Elliott bringing everybody back into the Poet restart zone. And again, Chase goes way late in the box, and that's going to pay him a dividend. Of course, he'll also have the assistance, Dave, of Tyler. Oh, look out. They're spinning already.
1: They are wrecking behind you.
2: Hard into the outside wall. Up front, Tyler Reddick will spin. Pack basically flying apart, colliding off each other. Austin Dillon is involved. Others are involved. And we immediately go back under the Hardys' caution on a restart that found several drivers coming up to speed, spinning, bouncing off each other, and crashing into the outside wall. Ty Dillon is one of them. Tyler Reddick's day is over. His Camry is absolutely demolished.
1: Rear damage, doctor. Left front damage. Right rear tail is the worst, but the front is also damaged by the left front splitter. Thank you.
2: Bad. And there are other drivers involved in that crash as well.
18: Trouble. Turn two. Brad Keselowski with heavy contact into the outside wall. He has serious damage on the right front corner of that machine. He was running toward the tail end of the field. It has been a frustrating afternoon, to say the least, for Brad Keselowski and RFK. It just got a whole lot worse in turn two.
1: Yeah, we're throwing off pretty big. I think I broke a right rear toe link. The right front looks pretty bad, too. I think we just need to go to the garage here.
18: Battle for the lead is beginning to heat up. Challenge now coming to the inside line. Peeking down to the low line is Chase Elliott, taking a shot at Bubba Wallace. Nothing there this time off two.
3: Wallace may have been able to pass Chase Elliott a couple of laps ago for the lead. However, Elliott has not gone away quietly. He is only a half a car length behind the leader as they both let off the throttle in turn number three. Elliott goes down to the bottom, trying to get a wheel alongside Wallace.
20: Great friends off the racetrack. Mortal enemies right now, side by side for the race lead at Michigan. Inside lane, it's the Chevrolet of Chase Elliott. He'll squeeze by the Toyota Bubba Wallace, give Elliott the top spot. Off turn number four, we'll begin the final lap of stage number two in the Firekeepers Casino 400. Who's going to be back in the first place in 2 miles? Right now, Chase Elliott pulls the field to one.
18: Down to five car lengths now is the advantage as Eric Jones continues to go to the whip. He'll follow right in the tire tracks of Elliott, maybe a half a groove higher, trying to dial some distance off that lead off turn two.
3: Racetrack ahead for these two leaders to settle it here at the end of the second stage. It is Chase Elliott leading Eric Jones by about three car lengths this time on the approach to turn three. Jones takes his Toyota down to the bottom, trying to get around Elliott.
2: Eric Jones digging hard at the bottom of the racetrack. He's going to shut it down, but the time is going to run out of stage two. Green and white checkered flag is waving at the start-finish line. Chase Elliott wins stage two of the Firekeepers Casino 400.
1: I feel pretty confident, Dan. The race last week would help me if you ever have a chance.
3: Elliott and Bell still wheel to wheel for a second. Elliott, oh, and Bell hard in the outside wall in the middle of turn three. What a shot into the wall. Bell now up against the safer barrier hard in turn four.
20: Chase Elliott will slide down and pound the inside safer barrier head on as well.
1: You okay, bud? Yeah, I'm good. He had you pinched down so hard, man.
20: Two cars running at the front of the field. Heavy duty damage on both of them. The caution flag flies for the 10th time. Christopher Bell, Chase Elliott get together. That was a scary hit for Christopher Bell.
1: All right, he's getting out, guys. He's getting out. 10-4. That was an unbelievable impact.
3: Carson Hocevar is there to the left shoulder of Daniel Suarez. Drag racing for the lead to turn number three. It's Suarez on the outside. Hocevar against the white line. They remain side by side. Give the advantage to Suarez, but here comes Hocevar.
20: Back down to the bottom of the speedway. Wheel to wheel for the lead. Now make it three wide. Denny Hamlin goes to the bottom. Hamlin with a full head of speed. Denny Hamlin takes the lead at Michigan.
18: He got a tremendous runoff. Turn number four used it to power all the way to the point. Denny Hamlin to the lead at Michigan. Hocevar second. Back comes Daniel car is on the outside.
2: He right now is in the middle of the racetrack. Coming out of turn number four, Denny Hamlin is 2 miles away from becoming a four-time Michigan winner. White flag is in the air. One lap left for Denny Hamlin as he takes it back to turn one for the final time.
18: A master class today in race car resurrection. He was anything but good for two-thirds of this event. He is spectacular at the end. The kind of day that championship runs are made of. Denny Hamlin down the backstretch.
3: Final time up the back straightaway for race leader Denny Hamlin. He has got this in the bag, working through turns three and four for the final time.
20: He's right in the middle of the racetrack. Nobody in front of him. He can coast from here. Denny Hamlin up off of the corner. Checkered flag in the air for the 63rd time in his career. Denny Hamlin wins in the NASCAR Cup Series.
5: Hell yeah, fellas. Congrats to the 863. Restart like rowdy, race like rowdy.
6: Great job. Congrats on 63, bud.
20: Denny Hamlin wins the Firekeepers Casino 400. His 63rd win ties him for ninth all time with the late Kyle Busch. Denny Hamlin wins it.
8: Great job, guys. Wow. Great car. Unbelievable. We love you, KB.
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4: Welcome back to NASCAR Live. Over the last month, Eric Jones and Legacy Motor Club have made drastic gains in performance with their race team. Their most recent accomplishment was a second-place finish at Michigan. Our Jason Toy caught up with Eric as they discussed the mid-season turnaround.
31: The last handful of weeks, you guys have done some really, really good things. And matter of fact, getting your best ever finish for a Legacy Motor Club car in second in Michigan. So what's the last couple of weeks been like for you guys?
32: Yeah, I think really the last, you know, month has been good. I look back to the Dover All-Star race and we went there and ran third, ran up front kind of all day. And that has really been a mark of what our last month has been. I feel like we haven't always got the finishes here the last month that we are capable of, but we've been bringing really fast race cars. So in Michigan, for me, it was like the first day we really put everything together really well. We ran well on the stage, and then we ran well at the end of the race and, you know, really had a legitimate chance to contend for the win. So it was a lot of fun in a lot of ways, but I'm just proud of, you know, where we are right now as a group, and hopefully we just keep it rolling.
31: think folks behind the scenes a little bit, and obviously there's trade secrets and stuff you can't talk about, but the buildup here the last couple of years, I mean, it's not one of those deals, a flash in the pan, everything happens right away. Give folks an idea about what it takes to get this built up to where you guys are today.
32: Yeah, it's a long road. You know, there's not just one thing that all of a sudden we said, oh, this is what we're doing wrong, and this is why it's better now. It's been a lot of little things that, you know, we're working on to get better and improving on here as we go along week to week. And, you know, I think we still have a lot of room to grow as well. I think there's a lot of things that we can keep doing better as a company and as a group. So it's challenging. I mean, there's a lot of tough days and a lot of conversations that are not fun, and it's hard to get, you know, to where we want to be as a group, but just so happy to see where it's gone now and where we are and sitting here today and how rewarding it is to have worked through everything and built where we are. So just happy with that.
31: You talked about the fact you guys have had some great runs this season. The finishes and trying to get that complete race is starting to take build up some momentum on that side of it. John Hunter Nemechek, your teammate, has done the same thing. He's had good runs. Some of the finishes, we've been caught up in something else. I got to imagine it's frustrating because you guys want to win every single time. How hard is it to put that aside and realize, okay, we are building for the future and we can take a second place finish like this and continue to build with it?
32: Yeah, I mean, I think your expectations change so quickly. We went from running all of a sudden at the beginning of the year, top 20 was a great day to, you know, now we're frustrated if we're not running top 10 at the moment. So it just, how you view things changes quickly. And, you know, for us, I mean, it's just all about this cut line for the chase right now. We're cutting into that a lot these last few weeks. We got it down to a manageable deficit where we're, you know, in serious talks to be able to make it in. So I think that's the thing that we try to look at is, you know, yeah, we want to win races and we want to see the results, but, you know, knowing that we're bringing fast cars also does mean something. So we have to kind of find the little wins along the way and, you know, let these days like Sunday at Michigan really, you know, pay the reward when they do come along. So I think the big thing is, you know, just finding those little wins through the year.
31: You know, I covered you guys on pit road at Michigan, and the one thing that really stood out to me was, hey, you fired off pretty good, but your long run speed, you guys got quicker as the run went on, and that was a track we started seeing a lot of people fall off as the runs went on with it. What was it like that for you, or did you guys just kind of strike on that perfect setup?
32: Yeah, I don't know. I feel like the long runs have been pretty good for us in a lot of places this year. Why that is, you know, I'm not totally sure, but I felt like we kind of could just hang on for the first eight laps, and then all of a sudden after that it seemed like we would really start rolling forward and making some good time on the guys we were around. So I thought it was great. I mean, obviously having a long run car is something that's fun, and I think you know, we just needed the race play out a little bit different for us. It was so chaotic and so many yellows, you know, the all the restarts didn't really help us in any stretch. So, you know, we just needed those long runs to play out and let it kind of come to us. And if we could have had some more time to pick through traffic, I think things could have worked out a little bit better for us.
31: All right, let's talk a little bit about what you have this weekend coming up. It's Pocono. This is a track I know for you in the past. You've had some really good runs in the Cup car there, several top fives. You know, you've ran well there in the O'Reilly Series, second in the truck. What is it about Pocono, and how confident are you guys going into a track like Pocono this weekend with the runs you guys have been having?
32: I think we're definitely excited to get there. You know, the momentum, I think, carries you a long way, and feeling good about what you're doing and confident about what you're doing. I know that, you know, right now when I'm hopping into these race cars, I feel like they're going to be fast and feel like they're going to be driving well. So that's a good feeling, and just need to keep that going. So Pocono should be a great race for us. Hopefully we have, you know, speed like we did at Michigan again. We can keep bringing that. You know, we're going to contend for wins. You know, we got to run like that multiple times to be able to have everything kind of play out and try to win these races. You can't just run up there, you know, one time and say it's all going to work out. So hopefully we can keep bringing it.
4: Coming up, we'll relive four iconic moments at Pocono.
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4: Welcome back to NASCAR Live. The Tricky Triangle has delivered incredible racing over the years, but only four drivers have secured their first NASCAR Cup Series win in the Pocono Mountains of Pennsylvania. Our Tim Cattle family was here to break it all down.
5: Pocono Raceway has a long history of producing memorable moments, but only four drivers have scored their very first NASCAR Cup Series win at the Tricky Triangle. The first came in June of 1998. Driving for Team Penske, Jeremy Mayfield held off some of the sport's biggest names to finally break through after nearly five seasons in the Cup Series.
6: Gordon makes a final hard run into turn number three. It's not going to be enough. The final sprint to the checkers and victory number one is at hand. Jeremy Mayfield wins the Pocono 500, two car lengths over Jeff Gordon, his first NASCAR Winston Cup win in his 125th start.
5: 8 years later, in June 2006, a rookie named Denny Hamlin arrived at Pocono and immediately made the track his own. Hamlin started from the pole, suffered a flat tire while dominating the race, dropped all the way back to the rear, then charged back to the front to claim his first Cup Series win in just his 21st career start.
7: Denny Hamlin's black and green Chevrolet all alone, coming off the end of the short chute. Kurt Busch riding in second, nearly a dozen car lengths behind Denny Hamlin, who's racing off the corner.
8: And for the second year in a row, a young driver comes to Pocono Raceway and scores a win in his first ever visit here. Denny Hamlin is going to win the Pocono 500.
5: Hamlin's comeback remains one of the most impressive first wins in modern NASCAR history. He reflects on this iconic moment in his career.
9: Most of my memories come from rewatching the highlights. You know, there's moments I do remember coming through the field. I remember the shock of when I went into the tunnel turn and spun out, blew that left rear. You know, back then, you know, I'm kind of ignorant to know, well, what does that do to the car? I just kept driving it to its same capability. You know, truthfully, back then, when you had that kind of damage, it was actually a decent thing for performance. And so it allowed me to really just be fast. And I just remember, you know, the biggest thing I remember is coming back through the pack so quickly that everyone would just pull over when I got near them. Thinking about how different the racing is today, it certainly would have been impossible today. But, you know, it was such a great day and certainly felt like, you know, it was a big confidence boost. And then, you know, we went back there. Back then, we went back to that track like 5-6 weeks later or something like that, and were able to dominate. So just gave me a ton of confidence every time I go into Pocono just because of that moment.
5: Fast forwarding to 2016, Pocono delivered perhaps its strangest first-time winner in Chris Buescher, who inherited the lead through pit strategy just as heavy fog rolled into the mountains of Pocono, Pennsylvania.
10: We are seeing the caution flag again, not for anything that's going on the racetrack, but what's going on above it. The fog has completely taken out turn one. We cannot see from the tower.
8: It's done. It's over. Chris Buescher is the winner of the Pennsylvania 400.
11: That's pretty awesome. It's wild circumstances here at Pocono. This is going to change our whole year right here.
5: Looking back, the moment was bittersweet for Buescher.
12: It was huge for us. I remember how the day went. You know, we had an accident that we narrowly avoided, but we did end up getting, I think we touched fenders with somebody, and you know, metal body cars, it ended up cutting a tire down. So we ended up on pit road off sequence, which set us up to be able to run longer on that that fuel run. It put us in a spot to where, you know, as cars started pitting, the rain was far enough out, but the fog's unpredictable in Pocono. I've had an ARCA win narrowly slip away due to fog at Pocono, ironically, and I'll still trade it for that cup win at the end of the day, so I'm okay with it now. But it let us stay out there just long enough. Jamie McMurray was ahead of us, and when he pitted, I think it was the next straightaway, they came over the radio, and they're like, hey, visibility's getting pretty bad up here. How is it from your standpoint and going down the backstretch? I was like, oh, yeah, it's fine. And as soon as I let the words come out, I realized, well, that was the wrong answer, right? Like, I know what they were fishing for. They were very quick to ask me again the next straightaway, and I was like, yeah, it's really bad. I can't see a thing. I'm sure you can't see me either. This feels unsafe. So, yeah, it was a little bit of a slow learner back then, but it was a really big moment for us, for everybody at Front Row Motorsports, and to be able to put ourselves into the playoffs that season was huge in our rookie year. So definitely have a lot of things that come back to me from that race, and it was certainly a fun one, but it was unfortunate not to get to celebrate the proper way, because those things, wins in this sport, are so hard to come by, no matter how they they arrive, and you certainly want to have that ability to celebrate with all the people that work so hard to create those moments. And it didn't quite feel the same as some of the as any of the wins since.
5: Then in 2017, another future star joined this list.
2: Blaney with the race lead. Kevin Harvick gets a good run off of turn number two, but it's not enough. Into turn three, Ryan Blaney by a car length and a half over Kevin Harvick, looking to bring the Wood Brothers to victory lane for the first time at Pocono in a long time.
8: He has the lead coming off turn number three. He holds the lead to the line, and 23-year-old Ryan Blaney will score his first career win here at Pocono Raceway.
5: Even though Blaney executed at the highest level when it mattered the most, he did have to overcome some technological adversity to secure the win.
13: Had a great car all day, lost communication with my team early in that race, probably a third of the way through, or fortunately I could hear them, but they couldn't hear me. So really communication-wise, you know, I knew when to pit, which was good, and we really just had a system of if I was tight hand on the roof and if I was too loose hand on the door, and they would kind of make adjustments to that, and had a good pit stop at the end of the race to get out, you know, the first guys on tires, and was able to get by Kyle Busch there, you know, with 10 or 11 laps to go, and then I had to hold Kevin off. So that was more stressful trying to hold Kevin off than trying to get the lead, because now you're in the lead trying to win your first cup race, and all you can think about is just don't make a mistake and don't give it away. So that was a stressful 10 laps or so to hold Kevin off, but he raced me really clean. The funnest part about that day was it's not only my first cup win, it was a lot of the folks on that team's first cup win too. So being able to share that moment with them, celebrate, to be able to win for the Wood Brothers was something I always wanted to achieve, and to have your poster up on the wall and Stewart was something pretty neat. And number 99 for the Wood Brothers, I wish we could have got 100, came a few years later. But yeah, that was a fun day and even better night.
5: Four drivers, four first-time winners, and proof that at Pocono Raceway, career-defining moments are always just around the next corner.
4: Thank you, Tim. 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
18: Here is your latest Middle Tennessee weather. Saturday will be mostly sunny with a high near 92, but a 30% chance of showers and thunderstorms is possible between 3 and 5 p.m. Showers likely develop overnight into Sunday with a 90% chance of rain and a high near 86. 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
4: 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We'll have doubleheader coverage coming to you on Saturday, which will begin with NASCAR Cup Series practice and pole qualifying at 1 Eastern, followed by the NASCAR O'Reilly Auto Parts Series return to the racetrack, the Miller Tech Battery 250. That'll get kicked off at 3:30 p.m. Eastern Time, and then we're back on Sunday for the NASCAR Cup Series Great American Getaway 400. NASCAR Live Race Day will begin at 2 p.m. Eastern Time. Coming up, we'll discuss the impact of the movie Cars, as this week marks the film's 20th anniversary.
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4: Welcome back to NASCAR Live. June 9th, 2006, the motion picture Cars was released in theaters, and NASCAR was never the same. The movie touched so many in the sport, and the NASCAR garage had no shortage of memories and involvement with the film. Susie Armstrong has more.
3: Over the decades, there have been a number of movies to hit the silver screen that have depicted the world of motorsports, and NASCAR in particular. 20 years ago, one film captured the heart of stock car racing in a very unique way. On June 9th, 2006, Disney Pixar's Cars was released in theaters, and the rest, as they say, is history. The animated movie, which takes place in a world of talking race cars, follows Lightning McQueen's quest to win the Piston Cup and cross-country road trip with a rusty tow truck named Mater. The impact of the film on pop culture and NASCAR over the past two decades has been massive, and the current crop of NASCAR superstars have seen that impact firsthand.
6: Todd Gilliland, who was a youngster at the time, remembers going to the premiere at Charlotte Motor Speedway with his dad.
7: 2006, I was 6 years old. I think my dad was just kind of getting into, you know, the Cup Series and racing. I want to say we actually went to like the premiere of it. Man, it's honestly ahead of its time, I feel like. You know, you see kind of like the playoff where you go, you know, in the movie you got three guys. Obviously, for a while there, we had four guys going for the championship. So yeah, it was a fun movie. I just watched it the other day, and just lighthearted and honestly brought some probably good attention to, you know, motorsports in general.
6: Riley Herbst was 7 years old when the movie came out. He also remembers seeing the film for the first time and the impact it made on him.
9: First off, I think it's had a huge impact for kids to be fans of racing. Entertainment, Hollywood is a big gateway for people to spark new interests and new things on their brain. I remember when Cars came out, we waited in line to go to it in theaters. It was my favorite movie for a long time. Obviously, Lightning McQueen was great, but I was a fan of Towmator as well.
6: As evidenced by those memories, it's obvious that Cars cultivated an entire generation of motorsports fans. A member of that generation is Connor Zilich. The rookie phenom is often the source of social media posts regarding the proximity of his birth to the release of the movie. Zilich is aware of the posts and has no problem being associated with one of his favorite movies.
10: As a kid growing up, Cars was one of my favorite movies, and I always watched it growing up, and it's pretty funny that, you know, people make memes about the fact that I was born within a month of the releasing of the first Cars, and it certainly is, you know, one of my childhood's most memorable movies. And I think a lot of kids too, even if they're not race car drivers, I think a lot of kids can relate to the movie Cars and appreciated it, and it certainly made an impact on our sport.
6: The film helped create a generation of fans near its release, but its lasting impact is being felt now, with drivers like Austin Dillon introducing Lightning McQueen, Mater, and the crew to his own children.
24: For me, as a father, I know how much my son Ace loves the movie and watched it over and over. It was really exciting for me. I remember going to the Clash out in LA and seeing a big Lightning McQueen car and reenacting like Lightning was talking to my son as a kid. So, I mean, from an impact, from just a father standpoint, it's a great movie. Mater, I've made friends with Larry the Cable Guy. I've got to play golf with him. And he even recorded a voicemail for my son on his birthday. So that was really cool. And I mean, it's a great movie. It talks and shows a lot of different connections to the racing world. And you got to love it for that.
6: Two drivers who share an interesting personal connection to Lightning McQueen in particular are Michael McDowell and Christopher Bell. Both drove the number 95 car early in their careers, the same number as McQueen in the movie. That cultivated a young fan base in both cases.
10: My personal connection would probably be my rookie year driving the 95. All the kids came up to me and they're like, "Oh, you drive the Cars car. You drive the Cars car." It was just a fun movie. I remember whenever it came out, you know, me and all my friends were excited about, you know, seeing it. You know, racing cartoon for kids was, you know, new, and it was really cool.
25: Man, we worked so hard on trying to get the Lightning McQueen 95 and trying to work through that. And as you guys know, from a licensing standpoint and all the things, it just was impossible. But it would have been so cool to drive the 95 car. But yeah, I mean, it was definitely fans. I gained a lot of young fans because I drove the 95, for sure.
6: The original Cars was a massive success, grossing over $450 million at the box office. That theatrical success led to numerous specials, merchandise lines, and two sequels. For Cars 3 in particular, the filmmakers leaned into its NASCAR connections and had multiple drivers lend their voices to their own characters. The drivers included Chase Elliott, Ryan Blaney, Bubba Wallace, and Daniel Suarez. For Suarez, being included was a dream come true.
26: It was very special, especially because I've been a huge fan of Pixar movies in general, but I remember, like it was yesterday, when I was a very young kid and the Cars movie was coming out, the first one, and you know, I watched it on theaters probably the day that it came out with my dad and my mom as well. So yeah, you know, to be part of the Cars 3 movie, it was super, super special years later. To me, you know, if I had to pick like probably one movie, my one favorite movie ever, I would say that is the group of Cars movies.
6: Many drivers have tried to put into words just how big the spectrum of Cars' impact was on the world of NASCAR. But no one does it better than three-time series champion Joey Logano.
2: The movie Cars probably is one of the most impactful off-track things that we've done as a sport in a long, long time. Because I guess I've seen as a dad now, the impact of the movie Cars, how it creates young race fans, right? Like, my kids loved Cars. They still love Cars, right? They love all three of the movies. I've watched them too many times that I even know at this point. But it's been really good, you know, for them. It teaches them some things, but it teaches the love of Cars, which is, to me personally, is a big deal. From that, you know, perspective, it puts NASCAR racing in front of a very young demographic, very early in life. It's pretty great.
6: Logano has an even more personal connection to the series. 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And one of them sports the name Go-Go Logano.
2: Go-Go Logano is the name of the car. And what I like to do all the time is kids will come up to me wearing Lightning McQueen stuff, and I'm like, yeah, he's old. He can't hang anymore. I tell him, like, Go-Go Logano kicks his butt now. And so I like talking trash to the little kids. And they don't know what to say. But it's funny to me. It is neat. I mean, to this day, think about it. It's been 20 years, and still you see kids dressed up in Lightning McQueen stuff, or, you know, whether it's Halloween or just going to a NASCAR race, or you see the book bags. Like, you know, my kids go to school, I see Lightning McQueen book bags. It's a thing.
6: As evidenced by that toy line, a Disney Junior series that's in the works, and persistent fan requests for a fourth movie, the impact of Disney Pixar's Cars across pop culture and motorsports will be felt for many generations to come. Ka-chow.
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4: 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For the rest of the season on NASCAR Live, we want to close every show celebrating the life and legacy of Kyle Busch. Today, let's do so by flashing back to the 2017 Overton's 400 as Rowdy snapped a 36-race winless streak.
28: Kurt Busch, 13th. Then it's Ryan Newman in 14th. Danica Patrick, 15th. Ricky Stenhouse Jr., 16th. Chris Buescher, 17th, Ty Dillon, 18th, Michael McDowell, 19th, and Paul Menard, 20th.
29: Three to go, Kyle Busch across the line, racing back to turn number one.
30: All the real estate he needs between himself and the second place car. Kyle Busch may not have to handle any more lap traffic either. He's got a load of daylight ahead, a whole load of daylight behind, and a clear path, it appears, to victory lane.
12: And he doesn't have to put that Toyota Camry in a bind either. He can just take any line he chooses, and he can basically not coast home, but he can definitely wheel the car without any fortified pressure. He's off the tunnel turn.
29: All by himself on the racetrack. No lap traffic ahead. No pressure from behind for Kyle Busch. Nice and easy into turn number three, right up against the inside yellow line. Busch leads off the corner. Kevin Harvick, second place car, just now entering turn three.
28: Kyle very smoothly working his way up off the corner as one car drops off on the access lane on the inside of the track and comes to pit road. Saw some smoke, thought there might be a problem, but instead we stay under the green flag and Kyle is in turn one.
30: Into turn one he goes. A couple of lap cars, still about half the length of the long pond straightaway ahead. Kyle Busch on his way to turn number two.
12: Kyle Busch is off turn number one. He is using the line up against the outside wall, and as he sets up for the tunnel turn, he'll take a wide arc and he'll aim that Toyota right to the bottom of the racetrack and then let it swing wide out onto the short straightaway.
29: For turn number two and up the short chute for race leader Kyle Busch. One lap car lies ahead, one of the BK Racing cars in Stephen Light. He will quickly close on him in turn number three as he leads off of the corner.
0: The longest winless streak of his career is now just a lap away from going into the books. It's the Credit One Bank, one to go. Kyle Busch in that Toyota Camry racing the final lap here at Pocono.
30: It's been more than a year since he's been to Victory Lane in the Monster Energy NASCAR Cup Series, but he's not going to have to listen to questions about that much longer. Off turn one for the final time, Kyle Busch with his own zip code headed for two.
12: He is off turn number one unchallenged as he races his way down the long pond straightaway. A half a lap from Victory Lane is Kyle Busch as he crosses the tunnel turn for the final time headed to turn three.
29: There comes the M&M's Caramel Toyota out of the Joe Gibbs Racing Stable. Kyle Busch into turn three, free and clear of traffic. No pressure from behind. Into turn three, right to the bottom of the racetrack. Lets it drift wide off of turn three for the final time.
28: It's been a long dry spell dating back to Indianapolis last year. Finally, Kyle Busch is going to win in the Cup Series and will score his first ever win at Pocono Raceway today.
4: Folks, that's all the time we have for you for this week. I'd like to thank Eric Jones for joining the show. I'm Mike Bagley. 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Don't forget, catch another download of NASCAR Live Wide Open on Thursday and all of the action from Pocono this weekend. 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

0: we came on. So let's and I said let's hold it for the radio, right? For the show. So go ahead and ask me that question again.
1: Do you think Kedrain Callahan will make the team?
0: That's a great question. And I think, you know, coming off of his performance, now he's had a couple rough practices. Well, so-so practices, but coming off his performance on Tuesday, I think he put himself on the map. I think he has a shot. And when you look at the way this secondary looks, so on the outside, you have Cordell Flott, you got Avante Taylor. Obviously, they're the starters. Josh Williams, he'll probably be the third corner coming in, you know, when they have to rotate there. But after that, it's very uncertain. Now, of course, we're talking outside. You got Marcus Harris. How did I just do that? I combined both Marcus Harris and Micah Robinson. Anyhow, you got Marcus Harris playing the nickel. I tell you something that's interesting, and I know you asked about Kedrain Callahan, but we got to look at the whole thing, right? Because there's more to it than just him. And one of the things that I do like that I'm starting to see, Marcus Harris has a pretty impressive ability to time his blitz. And that's so critical as a nickel. Now, if I'm Marcus Harris, one thing that I would do is seek out Logan Ryan. Rondé Barber probably is the best ever as far as blitzing from the nickel and being able to get there and jump that snap and anticipate it perfectly. Logan Ryan is close. And I'm sure you could come up. So, look, man, don't at me. Off the top, those are two guys that I think of. I'm sure you could come up with some others because there definitely are. But those are two of the better guys, I'll put it that way, that I've seen do it. Marcus Harris needs to get in touch with those guys. But as a nickel, after him, I don't know that there's a lot of depth, right? Obviously, you could drop Kevin Winston Jr. down. You could drop Tony Adams in there, too. But I think he does have a shot. And he had two impressive pass breakups, right? You had the – and it was both on the same side, two different routes, though. First, they try to back shoulder to Alec Iomanner. And those back shoulder situations, that's when you could trick the DB with your eyes. Now, obviously, if you're on a fade route, like you don't have time to look at him, make your eyes big and keep running. You don't have time to do all that. But when you're going back shoulder, you can kind of trick him. And that's something that I think Iomanner is going to have to learn to do. Lie with your eyes. We talk about that with Chris Sanders a lot, you know, as far as like selling your routes, but in this case, selling the ball coming. Because all he did was look at the eyes, look where the, and you match hands. Like as a DB, you're taught to match hands with the corner, right? Or the receiver rather. And you fight it through contact, right? So even if he does go up and get it and he catches it and he's bringing it down, as he's bringing it down, you're punching up. Right? You're punching up, you punch the ball out. That's how little corners like Aaron Glenn back in the day or like Antoine Winfield Sr. back in the day, that's how they were able to be effective. Tyrone Poole back in the day, they were able to be effective because they were feisty corners that would fight all the way through the tuck. Right? In this case, Callahan didn't have to do that, but he just matched Iomanner's hands. Put his hand where Iomanner's hands were, and it just so happened to be where the football was, and he punched it to the ground. Now, the next one was a go route. Iomanner was able to get behind him, you know, and it, as a DB, like, it's always funny when you see the DB turn and run, because if they're not technically sound, it looks like they're swimming. Because, like, they turn and run, and you see them, like, trying to, because they know, because it's just like, oh, shoot, a nuclear bomb just went off. Like, he got behind me. And so you panic and you turn and run, and that's when it looks like you're swimming. He just stayed calm, got himself back in phase. He used, you know, his speed to catch up and get back in phase. And once again, just look where the ball was. Now, the ball was underthrown. It was underthrown. I think that was Cam. Yeah, Cam underthrew it. Now, if he puts it out there further, Callahan is barbecue chicken, point blank. He didn't. Callahan took advantage of an underthrow, knocked it down. I will say this. They came back later, right?

0: Best play of practice. Bomb to Elik Ayan Manor. He beat Cal again in the end zone. I love the competitive spirit, right? Ayan Manor got into the end zone. When he came down with it, he threw the ball. Not like, you know, threw it 100 miles an hour, but he just like tossed it at Callaghan. Callaghan picked it up and tossed it back. And Ayan Manor hit the Cam Ward celebration. It was fun watching that exchange. I always love lively practices. So that was a dope interaction. But long way to answer your question, I think he has a shot. I'll say this also, though. Michael Robinson was impressive. And anyone that listens to this podcast, you guys know that I'm big on Michael Robinson. I think he's a solid corner. I think he showed himself. He acquitted himself in that Jaguars game, the season finale. Now, he's been a little bit of a punching bag for Cornell Tate, but you know what? If your number four overall pick and future wide receiver one is not beating up a number four or five corner, we got a problem, Houston. You know what I mean? So I get that part, but I would say this. We can't really talk about the route combos, but I'll say this. Michael Robinson was on the outside. He came off of a route that was going to the outside and came down a step in front of a Cam Ward pass and picked it off. And I was like, that's how you do it. I think Michael Robinson is the number four corner. After that, we'll see. They're going to keep, they got to keep. So I'm going to stay in the number five because, again, we're talking about outside, right? Marcus Harris, nickel. Michael Robinson can bump inside and play some nickel. I talked to him about that last year. I'm not sure if Callaghan can, but if one of those guys could do that, that's going to be an advantage for them. So, but I mean, there's a world where both of those guys make the roster, put it that way. So we'll see. Of the guys outside of the starters or the top three, those two have been the most impressive. So we'll see there. But I want to flip it to the other side of the ball, and I think the Titans offense might be catching the strep a little bit. Xavier Restrepo, I'm not saying he's going to make the team. I'm not saying that. But someone asked me, my guy Marty McBride, he asked me to talk about Xavier Restrepo. And it was perfect because he asked me to do that on Monday. And Restrepo had a solid day on Tuesday. I'll say this. I know they're in shorts and T-shirts. I get it. But he did look a little bit faster. A little bit more explosive. And I said that when I saw him on Monday where he caught a pass and he hit a spin move and he kind of accelerated away. I was like, oh, okay, let's bank that. And fortunately, the next day, he showed that acceleration again. Now, when you look at Dable's scheme and a lot of the under routes and things like that, again, we saw Wandale Robinson get 90-plus receptions in back-to-back years in his offense. It's built for a slot guy to produce, right? And there is a difference between Robinson and Restrepo because Robinson could actually get vertical for you. Restrepo, you're not going to have him running too many, you know, seam routes and ask him to run by a nickel or even a safety for that matter. But you are going to ask him to use his quickness. You are going to ask him to be in sync with the quarterback. He's very much in sync with Cam Ward. In fact, Restrepo got some more significant reps with actually Ward on the field with Cam Ward. He ran a corner route. Ward hit him right, drop shot right over the shoulder. Touchdown. But you're also seeing him work those little choice routes underneath, and that's his specialty. It's a lot like Adam Humphries. I used to say this about Adam Humphries, Jake. I told him, and he was cracking up because he knew exactly what I meant. And I said, you run routes like a crab. I was like, you're just as fast this way, vertically, as you are horizontally. And that's what makes you so hard to cover. That's Restrepo. He's just as fast side to side as he is vertically, which makes up for that deficiency in vertical speed that he has. And is why he's tailor-made for these underneath routes. I want to get into that more with Chris Sanders in the final segment, Run TMC. But that's kind of what I want to say about Restrepo. Another thing that I think is impressive about Restrepo is if the ball goes his way, he's catching it. He's going to catch that football. Very consistent as a pass catcher. So we'll see what happens. I don't, you know, think he makes the team. I really don't. But we'll see how that comes along. A couple of other things to point out. Coaching. I want to say this. I've been impressed by this coaching staff. I've been impressed by just the technique, right? When you look at, and I'm talking about on the D-line. I'm talking about with Aaron Whitecotton. One of the things I saw him do, he has a string, and he puts the string, a tip of the string on the line of scrimmage, and that's when he pulls the string, that's when they take off. And then what he also does is he'll have, you know, the football on the stick, and Tanzel Smart hike the ball, right? And you're working get off, but they're working to kind of get him to get off even better. What he takes, he stands behind them, Jake, and he bounces a tennis ball, and it's like bouncing and it goes out, and they gotta go catch it. And just the way it gets you to be like off the ball, I love those types of things. Like that's a pretty dope coaching point. And then when you look at Tanzel Smart and Parker, who's going to come on next, we watched them together. So he had these guys getting down in that like that stance, like the NASCAR stance, right? And they would they were alternating legs. So first it was the left leg, right? And you would get down in your stance, right? You had the left leg down, and you got your hand in the dirt, and your right leg is just kind of up a little bit. And it, like, it's off the ground, up a little bit. And then he has a little hurdle in front of them. And what he wants them to do, that leg that's off the ground just slightly, he wants them to explode forward with it, right? But explode forward without tripping the hurdle. And so you're seeing these guys work on balance and then explosion. And it was pretty cool watching that. This was before practice. He was doing that with Keldrick Falk, Jackie Slater, and Herring. Herring's a veteran, but the two rookies, he was doing that. And I was watching those three. Now, Falk had the best get out of – he's a first-round pick. He better. You know what I mean? But he was the most impressive from that perspective. But then also, after that, you saw him grab the pads, the hand pads, and like he was teaching them how to, you know, just that hand-to-hand and how to disengage and get him off you and then go to the quarterback. Tanzel Smart, he's going to be a position coach. He's going to be a position coach. And then watching Jacob Martin, right? And this is what I like when the veterans come over and help too. Again, this was pre-practice. Jacob Martin was on the side working on his stuff, like disengaging and cornering and steps and all that stuff. But then he came over and was giving Keldrick Falk pointers. And so, like, the young fellas getting coaching from multiple aspects. And I think that's a good thing for him. But then the secondary, Cam Ward struggled, right? He had struggles on Monday and Tuesday. A part of that was because of the secondary. And I'll say this, I'm going to watch how this thing develops, but Marcan Manuel is a damn good coach. I stood in the end zone during low red zone drills, or period. I hate to say low red zone drills, because what the hell is that? Low red zone period, right? Team period. And he was on, so I'm standing in the end zone, like, towards the right a little bit. He's on the sideline, like, towards the – we're both, like, adjacent to that corner, to that pylon, right? And I'm listening to him talk. He's like, hey, Kev, look, Kev, I'm going to tell you right now, you see where his split is. Watch, he's going to – they're going to try to high-low you. Be aware of it. Read it. Be patient. And I'll be damned if they didn't try to high-low him at that time, right? And then seeing him like, hey, Sanusi, hey, 4-2, get a little bit wider. Look at the split. Look, the knowledge and ability to predict this stuff and see it was really impressive. But above all things, the as Denard Wilson used to say, the violent communication. I was thoroughly impressed with how much he was coaching up those safeties. And that's something that's going to be underrated. And I understand why Robert Saleh typically make sure that he has that guy with him. Because Salah's a really good coach defensively, right? But he's more up front concentrated. Tony Oden has been with him in multiple spots, as Manuel has. He's letting those guys do that back there. And then they've gotten a nickel coach in Dalton Hilliard. Not the Saints Dalton Hilliard that ran the ball number 2-1 back in the day. Not him. A different one. I've been impressed with the coaching. So we'll see what happens there. We're going to go ahead and go to a break. We'll be right back with Parker Kelly.
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3: All right, back from the break, talking with TD. We got Amani Hooker and Jay-Z bringing us back. And that brings us to Parker Kelly coming in as well. Parker was at OTAs on Tuesday with me, and we have our observations. You heard some of the things I had to say, so we're just going to turn the floor over to Parker. A little Q&A and see what he thinks. You know, Parker, welcome back to Talking with TD.
4: TD, it is an honor to be back with you. We had a lot of fun at OTAs yesterday because football is right around the corner, and I'm excited to be here.
3: Yeah, no doubt, man. We did have a lot of fun. I was cracking up. Just the jokes that we have flowing. Sanusi Kane was not able.
4: A lot of interesting names out there, you know, to go around.
3: Rhett Bryan was like, we're going to call him the mechanic, talking about Jaron Kanick. Yeah, that was funny, man.
4: Keydrain Callaghan.
3: Yeah, Keydrain. Hey, I want to get your take on him also. So, you know what, we can start there. We can start there with the secondary. I know he had a couple of PBUs. Monty Hooker wasn't there. Cordell Flott. We haven't seen Cordell Flott on the field yet. We only got to see him working on the side field. Early in OTAs, folks, it's voluntary. Again, I will stress it's voluntary. Let's not get too bent out of shape because whoever isn't there. But it was no Cordell Flott, no Alante Taylor. Keydrain Callaghan stepped up. What are your thoughts on him?
4: So the thing that I pointed out to you that was really intriguing about this guy was he had a couple of pass breakups yesterday at practice. But what I pointed out to you was the recovery speed. Mm-hmm. Now, this is a guy who played his college ball at Southeast Louisiana. He has decent size, I'd say, for a corner, 6 foot, 200 pounds, but it was the coverage speed. You know, a veteran NFL receiver is most likely going to beat Callaghan when they're playing man coverage one-on-one, but if that ball is in the air just a little bit too long, he has the ability to make up the ground, get a hand on the football, and knock it away. Mm-hmm. And that's what really stood out about this guy. So, you know, I'm sure we're going to get into this a little bit later, but when people ask me, does this guy have a chance of making the 53? My initial feel is no, but at the same time, do you feel confident about the Titans corner room right now? I wouldn't rule it out, but I would probably say no as of right now.
3: I would lean more towards no as of right now, but if you look at this, Cordell Flott, Alante Taylor, Josh Williams, right? Now, after that, Marcus Harris too, but I'm talking about outside guys, not as much, you know, guys that could play the nickel. I'm not familiar with Callaghan's pass, but if he could find a way to play nickel, I think that gives him a little more of a shot. I agree with you though on the recovery speed, and the thing that was interesting is he did get beat, but he was able to make up that ground that Iyo Manor got on him. And I like the way he read Iyo Manor's eyes. That's what I said in the opening one. He read his eyes, right? And saw where the hands were. I'm talking about complete back to the football. He's running like this, right? Iyo Manor's here. The ball's coming. He looked at the eyes, looked at the hands, and put his arm where the hands went. That shows really good coaching. Now, I don't know if that's from Tony Oden or Southeast Louisiana, wherever, but it shows that he's been coached up to read the things that you're supposed to read. Now, Greg Lewis, really good receiver coach. One of the things that I think he needs to make sure these younger receivers know how to do is sell it. I was never someone. Now, granted, I'm just talking about on the college level, okay? So I'm not, I was never someone that was just going to purely run by a corner. But when I was able to use my route craftsmanship to get by a corner, and if they threw the ball deep, I'll fool them with my eyes. Whereas I'm running a route, and at sometimes, you make your eyes big, and you throttle down, and the corner's going to think that the ball's coming. And that's what allows you to pull away a little bit more. So just a little thing for some of the younger receivers to apply. But I mean, to your point, I thought he did a really good job there, and he had another pass breakup also on kind of the same situation. I want to ask you this, Michael Robinson, what are your thoughts on him?
4: I thought he's been fine. You know, I was only out there one day, and I'll be out there with you tomorrow as well, but so I can watch him a little bit more closely. I thought he's been fine. You know, I don't think it's been anything like too bad. Nothing's really stood out to me like Callaghan did yesterday. So he's definitely a guy that I could watch. I wanted to touch on something you said really quickly about the release, right? It's what Calvin Ridley was teaching Elik Eomanner and Chim Dike when they came in last year, making everything look like a nine route. Mm-hmm. You know, getting all, that's why I was so excited when you asked me to be on the show, because we can just sit back, talk some X's and O's, right?
3: Mm-hmm. Mm-hmm.
4: Make everything look like a nine. Everything's a go. Everything's a fade until it's not.
3: Mm-hmm.
4: So that's why it's so hard to play the corner position, especially in the NFL,
3: because you're having man to match these.
4: Yeah,
3: man, that's a great point. That's a great point. And it, you know, with that being said, you went over and you watched the receivers. You watched Greg Lewis. What do you think of some of the drills that they were doing?
4: I think what Greg Lewis is really good at, he's really good about these guys being able to Greg Lewis is the wide receivers coach, right?
3: Yeah.
4: So, okay. I think he's really good about it's kind of like what having veteran receivers like Calvin Ridley, who came back this year, and instilling to these younger guys, instilling to guys like Carnell Tate, exactly what we were just talking about, that release. Mm-hmm. And looking the ball and catching it in your hands, going up and catching the ball at its highest point instead of letting the ball fall into your hands. So that's what's really stuck out to me. It's not like he's doing anything extraordinary, just teaching those simple things. And I've seen Carnell Tate be able to do that in practice.
3: Yeah, no, without a doubt he's been able to do that. Now, unfortunately, we didn't get to see him on Tuesday. But to your point about Calvin Ridley and the releases – so you got to see him for the first time on Tuesday since last year. What do you think about Ridley, how he looked? Now, of course, he didn't take part in 7-on-7 team period, but what do you think about how he looked?
4: So I was watching him yesterday really closely, and the speed, I don't think it's dipped at all. I was watching this guy get off, and I'm like, how can a human being run that fast? And I know there are people faster than Calvin Ridley out there, but
3: The suddenness.
4: It's just like boom, and he's already off the line of scrimmage, and it's just like all that weight falling forward and the get off. It hasn't really dipped. So that's why that I'm happy that he was retained, because now you're not really relying on him to be wide receiver one, because you have Wandale Robinson, who's really good in short space, and he had a lot of targets yesterday, and Carnell Tate, hopefully he's able to get back out there soon. That's why you drafted him fourth overall. But I'm still happy that Calvin Ridley's here, because if nothing else, if he doesn't contribute much on the field, at least he'll be able to pass down his information to some of the younger guys. He's been in the league for a long time.
3: Yeah, I agree. The suddenness is absolutely still there. And I that's, as you know, is like my favorite thing about his game. I've been so impressed, Jake. I said it last year when I first – or 2 years ago when I first saw him. I said I've never seen – in person a receiver more sudden than him in practice. And I'm talking about, like, I've, you know, Steve Smith Sr., Torrey Smith, Alshon Jeffrey, A.J. Brown, Nelson Aguilar. I mean, there's been a lot. There's been a lot. I'm sure that Anquan Boldin, you know, these are all receivers that are top flight, you know, receivers. Sans Aguilar, Smith, but Torrey Smith, you know, was a very fast receiver. You know what I mean? And I just, that quickness is different. It's really different. But when you look at some of the other guys, because, right, we always talk about Calvin Ridley and his impact on the younger ones. Chim Dike, Parker, what are your thoughts on Chim Dike, how he looked?
4: So I know he's primarily going to play in the slot. And, you know, bringing in these new receivers, that takes a lot of pressure off of him. But what I really liked yesterday was there was a play, and it was probably the best throw from Will Levis, probably the best throw of the entire practice.
3: Mm-hmm.
4: He was lined up on the outside, ran a double move, a fade, and Will Levis dropped it exactly where it was supposed to be, and it was
5: perfect
4: a touchdown.
5: Pass.
4: So I like the ability to, okay, you're primarily going to be in the slot, but if you can, you can go on the outside a little bit.
5: Yeah.
4: And him and Ellick are both going to be, I'd say, what, 4 and 5?
5: Yeah, you know, I would say
4: for
5: right
4: the
5: in
4: Titans.
5: There. Yeah.
4: I think that's the perfect spot for him.
5: Yeah.
4: So I like that from DK.
5: The timing, Cam Ward, Wandale Robinson. There were some disconnects. What do you think of how that is going, or how it looked when you saw them on Tuesday?
4: Yeah, that's obviously that's making its rounds on social media, and people are talking about that. Look, Cam Ward could be better with some of that stuff. You and I both saw him miss some really easy passes that he should complete. But I'm trying not to freak out because it's June. You know,
5: yeah.
4: he still has. We don't know what's going on behind the scenes. You know, when Brian Daboll was working with Josh Allen in Buffalo, they changed his motion. You know, it was one way at Wyoming. They changed it, you know, 2-3 years into his NFL career. Maybe they're doing something with Cam Ward's footwork that we have no idea about. So I'm not going to put as much stock in that. I would like to see him hit some of those easy throws. Maybe he does that tomorrow. Maybe he does that in minicamp. But we'll see. There's still a lot of time left before they start playing games.
5: You've seen it where you've had to throw to slot receivers, and you understand the leverage and everything that it comes down to. How much of it is that, right, getting on the same page from that perspective?
4: Oh, it's huge. I mean, he's never thrown passes to Wandale Robinson before, so maybe they still are. That's another thing that can factor into this. There's so much behind the scenes that we don't know. Mm-hmm. They you know, there are a lot of option routes in this offense.
5: There it is.
4: They were working on that yesterday.
5: Yep. So that's what I asked. Yeah.
4: The linebacker would go one way, they'd go the other, and they just kind of have to read that. They have to be on the same page. Mm-hmm. So they still could be developing that chemistry. And that's the thing that, you know, people just go on social media and spout off. They don't know this stuff because they're not at practice seeing it.
5: Well, you know what's funny? Some are at practice seeing it and still don't know.
4: Yeah.
5: Right? Because you look at, like, Stillman. You know, he had mentioned that Cam Ward was – Hey, Cam had a bad day on Monday. There's no getting around it. He had a bad day, right? But what we're not pointing out is three of his throws, he had to throw it away because the secondary was so good. Like, they had it locked down. They had it covered. But then also the other thing, Jake, that you know, doesn't get mentioned. Hey, everybody said, oh, yeah, Kevin Winston, he intercepted Cam Ward. He sure did. But guess what? It was fourth down. In practice.
4: That's the thing that you don't see. And when people are tallying, like, oh, I had Cam Ward 8 of 16 yesterday.
5: I mean,
4: you don't know. They could be telling him to go this way, or it may be fourth down, and you have to – that all these things that you just don't take into context.
5: Yeah, and this is not to defend Cam Ward, because understand, in the beginning, I said he was inaccurate.
4: Yep.
5: There's no getting around that. But you also have to provide context and explanation and understanding. And that's why certain people are in the position that they are, because it helps to be able to understand what's happening, as opposed to just saying, he's a bust. No, we're not doing that. We're not doing that. Tell me why. Like, don't just say he is. And I think there's a lot of things, a lot of variables that go into that. Brian Daboll, his body language, his presence. You got to see him call periods. What do you think of him?
4: So he actually, on some of the mistakes Cam Ward made, he wasn't as animated as I thought he would be.
5: Mm-hmm.
4: I actually thought the most animated coach all day was Carmen Brasillo, at least from the offensive side of the ball.
5: Okay.
4: But I did like the fact that Brian Daboll didn't absolutely lose his mind on Cam Ward, because there was a throw to Chim Dike where he's coming across the middle left and right. And, I mean, Cam Ward threw it at his feet, and I'm like – dude, I've been retired for a couple years now, but I can make that throw. You know,
5: yeah,
4: I can make that throw right now.
5: You got to make – I know which one you're talking Brian about.
4: But Brian Daboll didn't lose his mind.
5: Yeah.
4: And I actually like that, because in a way, he could be ripping Cam Ward behind the scenes, and if that's how he chooses to do so, I would agree with that. Because this – I mean, he's talked about – he wanted to draft Cam Ward in New York last year. He's been wanting to work with this guy for a while. So you don't want to come out and rip him, you know, in front of everybody, because then – you know, media will go out and post that, and people start getting carried away. So Brian Daboll showed his experience, I thought. It may not always be good experience, but he shows that he's been a head coach before and he knows what he's doing.
5: His understanding.
4: He's smart.
5: One of the things he said is, it's very easy to go up to the quarterback and say, what the hell were you doing?
4: Yeah.
5: But if you don't understand the thought process behind what happened,
3: you can't correct it. So I do like that part. In this whole big picture of things, it's a new scheme that's being implemented. As a quarterback, like, how tough is it to execute when you're still learning the scheme and having to know everything?
4: Yeah, that's tough because I only played on the college level. I don't know what it's like on the NFL level. I'm sure it's a lot more extensive, but I had to learn one offense my freshman year, a completely different one my sophomore year, and it takes a lot of time and studying.
3: Mm-hmm.
4: The difference is, you know, Cam Ward, this is his full-time job. So he gets to put all of his energy into that, and it, you know, from the sounds of it, he gets to the building at 5 a.m. every day, so he's putting in the necessary time and work. So he'll probably be able to grasp it a lot quicker, and I know Brian Daboll's been working with him a lot one-on-one. So he'll be able to pick it up, but it's not easy. It's not easy whatsoever.
3: Yeah. What are your thoughts on Mitch Trubisky?
4: He looks like he's been in this Daboll system before. Yeah, you know, taking the checkdowns when it was there, taking the open throws when it was there. Didn't do anything I thought that was like, oh my gosh, this guy needs to play right away. But he took he never go broke taking a profit, mm-hmm. right? That's what Mitch mm-hmm. Trubisky did. He took what was there, took the checkdowns, took the open throws.
3: No, without a doubt, without a doubt. I'm trying to think where else we could go here. Let's flip it over to the defense real quick. When you look at that defensive line, now, no Jermaine Johnson, no John Franklin Myers, no Jeffrey Simmons, who was there, by the way. Jeffrey Simmons, he showed up he on Tuesday. That's a great thing. They still were able to get pressure on the quarterback without those guys.
4: I mean, I could flip it around and say, well, there was no Dan Moore, there was no J.C. Latham, so they didn't have their starters in there. But, no, it was – it showed that Saleh wants to be deep on this defensive line. Mm-hmm. He wants to be able to rotate those guys. He wants to be able to get pressure, which, you know, to be honest, I've had concerns about if they'll be able to get to the quarterback when – you know, your typical pass downs. I think they're going to be a really good run-stopping team, but mm-hmm. I've been worried about the pass downs, so I was a little encouraged by that. But then also, you didn't have your starting tackles out there. They were rotating, I think, Ryan Hayes, who, you know, he was playing a little bit at left tackle, a little bit at right tackle, but he's not going to be the starter.
3: No, that's a fact. Austin Deculus was there.
4: Yeah.
3: There were a couple other names I forget off the top of my head, but you were standing over there. We came in together. We were standing at corner and watching Tonzell Smart, the assistant D-line coach.
4: Yeah.
3: I thought it was really impressive, just the technique he was showing. I've never seen the way he was coaching them as far as, like, leaning forward, putting their strength on that one foot and having the other one in the air and just the way you could get off. Keldrick Falk was impressive doing that. The thing that really stood out to me was seeing that transfer over to team period. And I'm smiling because I love when drills are effective, obviously in the game, but for right now, the game is team period. And you saw Keldrick Falk be able to get, it would have been a sack, but, you know, they still let the quarterback throw it. But how do you feel about some of the coaching that you saw on the defensive side, especially like that with Smart?
4: Well, defensively speaking, Saleh's not going to waste your time when it comes to drill work. He's going to do things that actually will translate to practice and team period and the games. I like that drill. I like that Tanzel Smart made the effort to get out there early before mm-hmm. warm-ups and get those guys out there doing those types of things because that's really what it's about when you're rushing the quarterback. I mean, all that weight is going to be, if you're a stand-up defensive end, all that weight is going to be on your front leg. And you have to be able to explode while also, you know, not jumping and causing your team a 5-yard penalty, you know? So I like that. And I think all these drills that they do before practice, you know, an individual period does translate, which I like because no one's time's wasted.
3: Yeah, exactly. Right there. Well, look, man, we could go on and on. I know you got some things you got to do. So I appreciate you coming on. We'll have to do this again for sure.
4: Always a pleasure.
3: Yes, sir.
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0: As the lights dim and the music fades, and now, starting for your Dallas Mavericks, at power forward, out of the University of North Carolina, number 41, Sam Perkins.
1: And now, starting for the Golden State Warriors, Mookie Blaylock.
0: Oh, man.
1: Why you hit me with that dude, man? Yo, I don't look nothing like this dude.
0: You actually
1: you look like,
0: do.
1: You look like Mookie Blaylock, like, for real.
0: Yo. Kill that, man. Kill that.
1: Oh, my God. What's cracking, big dog? You watch this crazy series, man? It's incredible, ain't it?
0: Man, the series is crazy. I tell you, the Garden looked like it was so live, and everything around it. Have you been up there in that area on 33rd?
1: Yeah, I had the indoor track meet there.
0: Oh, on the the Melrose games, right? On the vertical track.
1: Yeah,
0: did you have to run on that track?
1: Yeah, I ran the 200. Yeah, I ran the 200 a long time ago in 1993.
0: Oh, but you were the truth, so you probably were in like the 3, 4, or 5 lane, though, right? They didn't have you up there in 7.
1: But you know what? The lanes are horrible. It doesn't matter. Indoor is so tight that when you run the curve, it's just like when you run the curve, you got to kind of go up a little bit and then come back down. It's tough, man. It's really tight. Tough.
0: I get that, but with that track, when you're on the 7 in like the outer lane, it's like you're running on a different track because it's so much higher.
1: It's bananas. Yeah. Indoors is bananas. That track was weird, but I'm going to tell you something. When you talk about a live crowd, a crowd that's in it, a crowd that's going to go bananas, man, you love to be in the Garden, big dog.
0: I don't care what the event is.
1: Man,
0: I was never blessed enough to be able to perform there, but yeah, I've seen so many events there, man, like that. Wow.
1: It's incredible, man.
0: Yeah.
1: You love sports.
0: Yeah, absolutely. Well, you know what? Before we get into it, because I got to know now, what's the most lively environment you've run a track meet in?
1: Pin relays. Pin relays,
0: when the Jamaicans be like,
1: crazy. But then you know there's a festival. You know, I know there's a festival outside going on. So you got 40,000 inside, 30,000 outside. But here's the cool part: when we was getting ready to 4x1, guess who was shooting a gun? Bill Cosby.
0: Yep.
1: yeah, man. I got a picture of me long jumping, and Bill Cosby's right there.
0: Yeah, and that's what's up, because those Penn relays.
1: What? It's incredible.
0: That is lively, man.
1: Incredible. Carl Lewis, you know, Mike Powell, all those cats that have been in them. And then you have the top high school kids where, you know, in the country, and they're running just as fast as the adults. I'm like, wait a minute, what is going on?
0: That mile relay.
1: Oh my God.
0: The mile relay, the high school one. Where it's like the best U.S. high schools against the best high schools in Jamaica.
1: Yes.
0: Jake,
1: yes.
0: I am talking about, I mean, you got, there on one side is going, Jamaica, Jamaica. And on the other side is USA, USA. Let me say something.
1: Crazy.
0: My cousin, his mile relay team, they beat the Jamaicans. And they were like the first ones to beat the Jamaicans in like 20 years. Like, it went crazy. But they beat them, man. Hey, we could do this whole segment on that. But you know what? They didn't come here to listen to, you know, us talk about track and field. So let's talk about football. And I opened it up, the first segment. I opened the show with how I feel like the Titans offense might be catching that strep. They might be getting a little strep throat.
1: <Uh-oh>.
0: Xavier Restrepo had a pretty solid couple practices. Now, look, it's all relative, but he's been able to work that slot. Obviously, he's still the person that Cam Ward is most comfortable with. They connected. He ran a corner route, and they connected for a touchdown. But I want to open this up with you giving perspective on that quarterback and receiver relationship and how effective it is, especially from the slot, and how important it is to be on the same page. The floor is yours.
1: You know, Yeah, when you're in a slot, you got to be in the right spot at all times. If you're running a slant and he's throwing in the window, you have to be there. And we're going to talk about this a little later to where, you know, the situation that happened in the Super Bowl with Neil O'Donnell. He threw an interception when he was throwing it to a spot. Your receiver wasn't in the right spot. So things like that happen. But, you know, going back to what I was saying, when you have a receiver that's in the right spot, you have a quarterback that can throw it to a place and your guy is there. When you're in the slot, you got to have the suddenlies. You always talk about the suddenlies. What does that mean? You got to get in and out of your cut, mm-hmm. and you got to be able to get into that window where the quarterback is expecting you. So you're talking about Restrepo. He's a guy who did that at the University of Miami in the slot. He may not be, you know, a 4-2 or 4-3. He may be like a 4-6, but he plays 4-6. He has the suddenlies, and he gets to the spot to where your quarterback can trust you.
0: Yeah, that's the critical part. Going where you're – to a point where your quarterback can trust you, man. I think that's critical. How much do you think a guy like Wandale Robinson, like how long? Here's why I ask this, because if you were to chart it, right?
1: Mm-hmm.
0: Cam Ward to Cardale Tate, Cam Ward to Iron Manor, Cam Ward to DK, Cam Ward to Wandale Robinson, mm-hmm. Cam Ward to Gunnar Helm. Who hasn't? I don't remember him getting a target in two practices. But if you had to chart that, right, the lowest completion percentage for Ward is to Wandale Robinson.
1: Mm-hmm.
0: How long do you think it's going to take, and what do you think it's going to take for them to be able to get on the same page? Because to me, like that relationship, that timing, that being able to work with each other, that's the most important one. In this whole thing, because their connecting is going to extend drives.
1: But see, here's the thing with Robinson. Right now, you might not see it, but when you start getting into 7-on-7 in actual camp, and then you start going against different people and different teams, I think they're really going to connect, because now they're going to see different defense, they're going to see different schemes, and they're going to have to talk through to where he wants the ball, talk through to where he wants him on the route. So once they start doing that, and they started doing it every day, I think you're going to start seeing a big jump. Right now, they're just laying the foundation of lining people up, make sure they're in the right spot, and making sure everybody's happy. But when you get into practices and 7-on-7 and start scrimmaging other teams, now you're going to see it start to flourish, because they're going to be like, okay, I ran a little short dig route. Okay, if that linebacker's sitting in the window, I'm going to adjust and maybe pivot and come out. And that's how those guys are going to be better, because they're going to talk it through, make sure it's good, and make sure on the same page. And number one, have the same eyes.
0: And it's funny you say that, because – as you said that, I was picturing what you mentioned, the Neil O'Donnell Super Bowl pass when it was intercepted. You said the dig route, and if I'm not mistaken, I think they had two in-breaking routes on that, and one of the receivers didn't throttle down in the window the way he was supposed to, and Neil O'Donnell thought he was going to, and he threw it, and Larry Brown picked it off, and you know, got some extra yards there. Turned the Super Bowl around. It's just interesting to me how, and this is why, and Jake, I was talking to you about this in between segments. This is why it's so critical for us as people who are watching and people who are trusted, mm-hmm. right? Yeah. To tell, not tell what's going on, but to analyze it.
1: Yeah.
0: To know what we're watching. Mm-hmm. Right? Isn't that important?
1: Yeah. I mean, it definitely is. But here's the thing is, a lot of times the quarterback don't even see the receiver. He's throwing it to a spot because mm-hmm. they've done it so many times in practice. Give you a perfect example. The year we scrimmaged the Indianapolis Colts when Peyton Manning came into the league, Blaine Bishop said, I've never seen a quarterback throw it to a spot like Peyton Manning does. Because why? He trusts his wide receiver. And sometimes Peyton Manning doesn't even know where the receiver is, but he knows he's going to get the 15. He knows he's got to get the 17. Yeah. He knows if they have that bang 8, he's throwing it to a called a rhythm pass, to where he sticks his foot in at 12. The ball's already gone. So he knows that. He might not even see the receiver, but he trusts his receiver to get a good release and get to the spot and throw it to the spot as opposed to the receiver.
0: I'm going to take you to a play that I saw on Tuesday. Cam Ward to Alec Iremanner, and it was exactly what you said, right? So it was 11 personnel, right? They had backside X receiver, X's backside, as we know, it was Iremanner, but he had a closed split, like he was closer to the tackle, right?
1: Mm-hmm.
0: And mm-hmm. he released up the field, mm-hmm. nice hard release. He broke to the outside, and then cut it back inside, right?
1: Mm-hmm.
0: But when he broke to the outside, Cam Ward threw the ball. And I'm like, okay. But he threw it to the inside. So if you picture this, right, like picture, it was right along the hash mark, actually, because the ball was on the right hash. And Iron Manor was just outside of the left hash. And I remember he went vertical, two steps to the outside. He took those two steps, Cam, whoo, threw the ball. And he broke back outside, and it was right there, just like that.
1: Yeah.
0: And Iron Manor caught it and turned it up the field. That is what you're talking about right there.
1: 100%. It's trusting your guy to be in the right spot at all times. Because Neil O'Donnell would always say this, if you ain't in the right spot, I ain't throwing it to you.
0: I ain't throwing it to
1: you. Because why? Yeah. And he was straight up, if you ain't there, I ain't throwing it. Because now it makes the quarterback look bad, and it's actually the wide receiver.
0: And that's what he said. Yeah. That's what he said. You ain't going to Ernie Mills me again, or Andre Hastings, whoever that was.
1: So you got to, and it's not just that. See, this is what we talk about, like guys not knowing the place. It's not that the receiver doesn't know the play. He's got to understand and have the eyes of a quarterback.
0: What's happening?
1: So I got to make sure I'm in the right spot. So just say if we run, say, like a 15-yard comeback, the ball's gone before he even gets in and out of his break. Why? Mm-hmm. Because he's looking at the contour of the defense. He's looking if they're playing a cover three, cover zero, cover one, whatever it is. He understands that when my foot is dug into the ground, that means the ball's immediately gone. Because now it's not just that you're giving a good window for the quarterback. Now you don't get the defense to have a chance to break on, even if it's close coverage.
0: Exactly. And that's also why it's so interesting when you talk about this, because that's also why you're taught to where you got to come out of your break according to different coverages, right?
1: Yep.
0: We're looking at a corner route, and actually, you know what? Cam Ward hit Chim beautifully on a route on the outside. It was covered too, and he was able to drop that right in between.
1: Wow.
0: The corner started to buzz back, but just a little bit, but the safety was too far back, and he was able to drop it back right between them. But talk about that, how you have to – You know, be able to come out of your breaks differently according to coverage.
1: Yeah, I'm gonna give you a perfect example. We have a thing called a cover four beater, a quarters beater. Quarters is, you know, each guy playing their quarters.
0: Mm-hmm.
1: So you got two receivers to the right and you got one to the left. You say you're on a two receiver side. The number one wide receiver runs a post. The number two runs like maybe a 10-yard curl to make that safety come up, and then you run a post and you're over top.
0: Yeah.
1: See, that's the stuff you got to do well.
0: Yeah.
1: You know, and I'll give you a perfect example. We were playing. This was in 1995, my rookie season. The play that I'm kind of talking about, I ran a post number two, ran a curl inside, the safety came up, and as I made my little I call lie with your eyes, my head nod, the ball's gone.
0: Mm-hmm.
1: You watch him fail.
0: It's time
1: gone.
0: To go get it.
1: It's time to go get it. And I ran what? And I ran to a spot.
0: Yeah. did you catch it and do your little high step?
1: Yeah, you know I got to do something.
0: Then you got down on your knee.
1: And there was a Buick in the way. There's a Buick car in the way, and it's close to the end zone.
0: What?
1: I'm like, what is a Buick? Is Buick doing in there?
0: Yo, that's hilarious, man.
1: But just talking about that, be like Chris Chandler threw it before I even got it at McCut. But when he just checked it out, this is what's so beautiful is when he saw the corner get flat footed and he saw the safety come up just a little bit, he knew what was up.
0: Mm-hmm.
1: All he had to do was trust me as the receiver to run the proper route, the proper technique, lie with my eyes, and go get it.
0: Mm-hmm. That's it, man. Let's just a couple minutes, real quick.
1: Sure.
0: You're coaching the receivers there at Montgomery Bell. Tell me how that's coming along and just how you're getting those guys to be able to understand football and route running and everything.
1: It starts from the beginning, and I know this sounds kind of cliche, but it starts with your stance. I talk about the stance, and a lot of people don't really talk about that. They just want to just get to the nitty-gritty. But I teach the fundamentals. It's a couple of phases to running routes. Number one, we talk about this all the time. We base every route off the nine. That's number one. Every route is based off the nine. Number two, we have the drive phase. Number three, what we do at the top of the route. So I teach them all those elements of the game. So now, you know, we got a situation to where you got to run a route. It's press. Now you get to a situation to where your route changes a little bit because you got to get the guy off the spot. What do I mean by that? You got to give him the opens up his hips or get on your line or stack them to where you get them in the chase position. Then now we talk about the acceleration. You accelerate and make them think you're going deep, and then now we talk about that. Then now we talk about what we do at the top of the route. We lie with our eyes. We burst back to the ball. We beat them to the sidelines. We do all the lie with our eyes. All those things to where you got to be a complete receiver. Then now you teach them to where, okay, they're playing off coverage. Now you got to come back. There's three or four different ways you can run and come back, you know, to where the defense is playing. So those are the things that I teach them. I teach them the fundamentals. I teach them how to get out the press. I teach them to lie with their eyes. I teach them to base every route off the nine so they can become a complete receiver.
0: Well, are you going over, like, stems and how you
1: Yes.
0: Get into that a little bit.
1: Yeah, so it all depends on what the defensive back is doing. I mean, you don't want to use a stem if he's just playing like a third or something. I mean, you can do a stem on a third, but you just got to understand when to use a stem. I'm going to give you a perfect example. We had a situation to happen today to where we did a stutter and go. So what happened was is the defensive back baited him to go inside. So when he stuttered, the quarterback was still on top. I said, no, that's not going to work. So what you have to do is you got to release a little bit outside to attack his blind spot. What is his blind spot? To where you close the cushion and you get to his hip pocket to where he can't feel you. So now he can't feel you. Then you lie with your eyes to the sidelines. He breaks. Now you stutter and go. Now it's touchdowns. Those are the kind of things and the kind of stems that I kind of work on.
0: Yeah, no doubt about it, man. I love that, man. Listen, we went a little long, but you know what? It's just that's what happened. You talk about something you love, something you're passionate about. And like, yeah, we need to do that again.
1: You was watching when I was coaching him in the game. That was just a little bit.
0: I did, man. Number eight. I still remember. Where did he end up going? God. Now, this was 2 years ago.
1: Now. He's in Vanderbilt. He got a scholarship to Virginia. Now he's in Vanderbilt.
0: Oh, he came back home.
1: Yeah, he came back
0: the
1: home.
0: Prodigal
1: he's a
0: son.
1: Technician. The prodigal son.
0: Yeah, he is a technician. Oh, he's going to be catching from the Jared Curtis. Yeah.
1: Yeah.
0: Oh, let's go.
1: I've been around a lot of great route runners, but one thing I love about Claiborne is he'll take it and he'll keep doing it until he masters it. Mm-hmm. He will not leave practice until he gets it right. He'll ask questions. Coach, did I do it right? What about my eyes? What about my technique? What about, you know, if I run a stutter and go? What if I run a sluggo? All those things to where he wants to be perfect. And that's why he was good at what he did, because he took the coaching and put it into play and trust the coaching coach and put it in implementation.
0: There we have it right there, man. I appreciate you. So there you have it right there. That was Chris Sanders. Appreciate him coming on. Appreciate Parker for making time to come on with us too. Jake, man, we got to dig in a little bit, man. Thank you for putting this all together. Appreciate each of you for tuning in. 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
10: Boom! Welcome back inside the Hall of Fame. I'm Booker T, six-time world champ, two-time Hall of Famer. Got my man Brad Gilmore here with me. And, you know this show, man. It's all about the people. I want to thank you guys for stepping inside the Hall of Fame, getting your champagne wishes, caviar dreams. But I'm feeling good, man. I'm feeling strong. I've been in the gym training, you know what I mean, putting in that work. Hitting that eye, hanging and banging in the zone, brother. No, I mean, how you feel, dog? How you feel?
11: I'm doing good, man. I will say, yo, we had a really rainy weekend in Houston, but it was nice. I'll be honest with you. You know what I did all weekend? There's three documentaries on Netflix that I watched. I watched they did a Michael Jackson trial, the OJ trial, and the Johnny Depp trial, and I was just laid up watching. Streaming those trials, watching it as the rain came. And I got to tell you, man, I don't know if you've seen any of those on Netflix, but especially the OJ one, that one always will be interesting to me. That case will always be interesting. And I will say this because I don't want to lose the audience with my OJ talk, but like, I don't think I could have convicted him if I was on the jury, right? Like, I don't think I could. Because of the cross.
10: But do you think he did it?
11: Yeah, absolutely. Yeah, I don't have any doubt that he did it, but I don't think I
10: could. But how do you think he could have gotten it done?
11: The timeline lined up. He could have made it in time. You know, it all sounds right. It all sounds right. And do I think that the LAPD planted the evidence? I don't think that because they're a

0: pictures of the gloves being there. There's one glove before Furman ever got there. But my point is, Mark Furman, at the very least, Mark Furman lost them that case. And it every time I look into it, that continues to come up. It was like Furman. And the medical examiner, Fung, Mr. Fung, he didn't do the greatest job either.
1: Yeah, Johnny Cochran was a bad man.
0: Johnny, but also tell me you wouldn't want Barry Sheck representing you.
1: Sheck, he was really, really good. Everybody that played a part, you know, in that defense dream team, man, it was cold-blooded, man. It was cold-blooded.
0: You know who I felt bad for in the doc? I felt bad for Chris Darden, right?
1: Yeah.
0: Because Chris.
1: They put the brother out front.
0: They put the brother out front.
1: He was a scapegoat.
0: He was 100%.
1: That's what he was.
0: He had to argue for Furman, right? Like he had to, because Furman was a part of their testimony, you know, part of the trial. And then Furman lies about ever saying the racial stuff, right? And then he ends up saying it later.
1: Yeah.
0: And Chris Darden, though, this is what made me sad. This is a new interview. I mean, this came out a few months ago. Darden goes, when I die, they're going to bury me with a pair of isotoners. I was like, God damn, man. I was like, damn, man. That's true, man. You know, so you felt
1: the one line that I remember most about that case was Johnny Cochran. I think he said, "Van Adam, the man who carried the blood; Furman, the man who found the glove. Twins of deception. twin demons of evil." That's just cold-blooded, man. You know, he just threw both of them under the bus, man. But no, man, very interesting case. And to the end, is always going to be something that's debated. If he did it, if he didn't, it's still up in the air for me. Just because I catch flights on a weekly basis, and I think it would be hard for me to kill two people like that and not have a massive amount of blood on me. And still get to the airport on time without sweating and making
0: I don't disagree with that. Yeah. But I actually encourage you to watch this one because there was a lot of new evidence that I don't remember. Now, I was very young when the trial was going on, so I wasn't watching it. I know didn't you say like y'all would watch it like on the road?
1: I watched it from cover to cover, actually. Did they talk about the white guy that perhaps was the serial killer?
0: They brought up a serial killer. They brought up drug cartels, and maybe this was a Colombian necktie or something like that. there was a lot of theories. Who was the guy? Yeah. What was the lawyer's name on OJ's team? Not Johnny, but like Johnny's right hand man. You know who I'm talking about? Shorter guy.
1: Yeah. I can't think of his name. Not Dershowitz. I know exactly who you're talking about. It's Carl something. I can't think of his last name. Yeah.
0: He was the star of the documentary. He was just a superstar. He gave such great interviews.
1: Yeah. He definitely get a lot of airtime these days. I know Carl Douglas. Carl Douglas.
0: Yeah.
1: Is his name. Yeah.
0: Yeah. He was good. He was good in the documentary.
1: It's crazy. I remember all these guys' names.
0: The other, and I know people are tuning into a wrestling podcast, so I'm sorry that we got off on O.J. Simpson, but I will say one more thing, too. The fact that Van Adder was driving around with the blood in his pocket was weird, too, right? That was strange.
1: Yeah, it was not a weird thing.
0: So that's what I'm saying. I couldn't have convicted him. I couldn't have done it in clear conscience, even though I'm like 90% sure.
1: When he could have delivered the blood to Parker Center, but he went to Piper Tech. I remember all of this stuff. It just stuck in my mind. You know what I mean? Instead of going down the street, he went all the way across town. But the black just stupid, man. Oh, man, but let's get going, man.
0: Let's get going.
1: Let's talk about the people. Like I said, this show today is all about the people. You guys got a lot of questions that you guys want answered. And that's what we're here for today, to answer your questions, give it to you straight. And the thing is, look here. I ain't ducking nothing. No matter what it is, man, just bring it, and I'm going to deliver. So, Brad, where you want to start?
0: You know what? I just remembered that we were a part of an internet controversy last week, and we haven't even talked about it.
1: Oh yeah, let's talk about that. Let's talk
0: the
1: about
0: finisher
1: that.
0: Span.
1: You're talking about yeah, I never heard that word finish span. Well, how,
0: finisher span. Spam. Finish, I said it on the spam. Show.
1: Okay. Okay, well, they attributed it
0: to you. To me. You know what? So I get hot about that too, because I'm like, look, give me my stuff. Like, I'll take the tweets. I could use the engagement, the traffic.
1: But I was on board. I was on board with it 100%.
0: Yeah.
1: As far as, you know, the conversation and what we was talking about, and me personally, I wasn't looking for you know, a fight with Ricochet or anything like that. But Ricochet came back, and the people say Ricochet fires back at Booker T. I think Ricochet was just stating his opinion.
0: He was stating
1: on what opinion. what he thinks about wrestling. And as far as what was it, Dragon Ball Z?
0: Yeah.
1: I got the video game. Okay. I got the video game. I'm the king of video game. I know all about, you know, Toe Ball, Dragon Ball Z, all of that stuff. You know what I mean? So I'm a gamer. But I get where, you know, Ricochet is coming from as far as, you know, this generation and, you know, what those guys go out there and do. But my opinion is not going to change not one bit as far as the way I see professional wrestling. Now, do I think there is a place on the show for certain things to be done a little bit more than other places in the show? Yes, because it's called, trying to get, you know, to means to our need, to an end, as far as the way a show begins and the way a show goes in the middle, as well as the way it finishes. Mm-hmm. It's not going to start, you know, in a car chase. For me, I need to start that show off properly. Me personally, I'm not going to put the first match out there and say, hey guys, go out there. I need you guys doing dives over the top. I need you guys doing chair shots. I need you guys bringing the trash can out and kicking out everything, because we still got a main event. Right. That's what I'm talking about as far as a crescendo. That's the word I was looking for. A crescendo as far as where we're trying to go as far as this show goes. Do I understand what Ricochet, where he's coming from? Yes, I get it. I understand it. And these guys, these young guys today, I must say, they see this business totally different in a lot of ways than I do. Even a lot of guys that I'm training, I'm working with. I had this one kid, he came up to me. And he said, hey, boss, the CM Punk match, you know, versus Roman, what'd you think about it? I go, man, what a hell of a match. Top 10 matches, you know, WrestleMania of all times. And he looks at me and he goes, but they didn't do anything. I say that's what you need to try to find. I say that's what you're looking for, to be able to try to find exactly that. And he go, you know, so I get it. I'm still going to try to teach it to the young guys as far as what, you know, whether they use it or not, that's going to be on them. But the ones that I'm working with, that I'm trying to, you know, give that knowledge to be able to, you know, use your tools. When you need to have that tool bag and be able to go in and shock and amaze the crowd whenever you

0: Live the game and the Game Nashville app.
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0: Yeah. All right, man. Let's keep it rolling, man. Let's keep it rolling. Pick up where you left off.
1: Well, I mean, we were talking about stuff with Ricochet and the finisher spam, but you know what? I think that we've already addressed all of that. But what we did do is we opened it up to the people because the show's all about the people. And the people had a lot of questions that they had sent in via X. X is where they sent in all their questions. And so we're going to read through some of them. And guys, if y'all have some today, just go ahead and pop them in the chat. We just want to kind of roll off and see what the people are talking about. And we might as well start with Callie Toenail, actually, who just jumped one in there. He said, favorite style of the King of the Ring. I prefer the old tournament style when it was all one night. I don't care for this four-way style. It's not as exciting. It seems rushed. What say you? I have an opinion on this, actually, but what say you?
0: I mean, I agree. Even though I think I only had two matches to win the King of the Ring tournament by default, I think one of the matches. But I understand exactly where Callie's coming from, as well as a King of the Ring poll came out today that I was reading, and I just can't fathom. It literally shocks my mind when I see the list normally comes out. And this time I was at number four.
1: Four.
0: Yes, it does. Stone Cold Steve Austin was number one, I think. Macho Man Savage was number two. Number three was, I can't remember who it was. And then I was number four. And my thing is, I can accept being number two behind Macho Man Savage and the lovely Elizabeth. I can swallow that. But that would be the only king I would place higher than myself on any King of the Ring winner poll as far as what they did after they won the crown. That's the way I look at it. Not just tonight. You know, I understand Steve Austin, you know, Austin 316 was born on that night, but that was it. What do you remember Steve Austin doing as King of the Ring? Not very much, not very much at all. Macho Man Savage, I give him his props. I think number three, well, with the Shawn Michaels, Bret Hart, might've been Bret Hart. You know what I mean? Was number three. And I'm like, I love all these guys. I love them all. But if I'm going to put anybody over me as far as the man who took that crown and took it to another level, myself and the Macho Man Savage.
1: Well, like to me, like if Austin won, like, look, if Austin cut that promo after the Royal Rumble or after Survivor Series or after In Your House, whatever, right? It would have been the same. Do you know what I mean?
0: Yeah.
1: Like, it wasn't the fact that he did the King of the Ring. It wasn't the King of the Ring that made Austin 316. It was the promo. And it just happened to be the night of the King of the Ring tournament, which he went on to win. To me, it's not so much that should not make him the best King of the Ring. And Stone Cold Steve Austin, you know, he's one of the greatest, right?
0: I just need these suckers to put some respect on my name.
1: Respect. All right?
0: that's all I need. I just need these suckers to put some respect on my name, because the King of the Ring tournament, so honestly, great. haven't been the same since my reign, and that's just facts.
1: Oh, hey. What's in my raps is facts, right? I don't disagree with that. And to me, though, I do like the single night King of the Ring. I did like that when it was the tournament started and we knew by the end of the pay-per-view who the King of the Ring was. That I do like that aspect of it, and I think you could go back to it. I understand the build-up and the pomp and circumstance, and again, we do it in Saudi, King and Queen of the Ring, and so you want to you can't do two tournaments in one night.
0: It's hard to do in one night if you're gonna do it right. You know what I mean? It's like having Roland Garros in one night.
1: UFC tournaments used to be one night. You remember, like, the first few UFC pay-per-views?
0: They were all one night. Look at all those guys now. Look what kind of shape they're in. Hey, man.
1: Shamrock can still go. I think Shamrock is still... He's the most dangerous man on the planet, in my mind, still.
0: Yeah.
1: Look at Shamrock.
0: Go right
1: here. But okay. Well, we appreciate you, Callie. I'm going to share the screen here so we can read some of these off of Twitter. Or X, and we'll keep going in these. By the way, Book, while I pull this up, what do you think about those Knicks and Spurs?
0: Hey, man, big ups to Dan Housen. That's all I got
1: to
0: say.
1: Big ups to Dan Housen. Okay. This our first one comes from Tom Jones. He said, good morning, Booker T. This is something I've always wondered about, releases. Writers come up with gimmicks, stories, scripts. If it gets followed to the T, but then they get released for not connecting, but that's what your boss said to do. Whose fault is it? That's actually an interesting question.
0: I get that. You know, I've never had a writer write for me, and I really truly believed in that writer being able to keep me a spot on the roster. I just didn't believe that at all. You know what I mean? Because I don't care what the writer writes. If your performance is not at a certain level, you're at risk. You're at risk of being one of those guys that's going to get released.
1: Yeah.
0: That's just the bottom line. And the only thing you can do to combat that is preparation is the only luck you're ever going to have. Being prepared to go somewhere else. And hopefully you're a guy that, you know, that the higher ups are looking at this guy and say, hey man, we can make some money with this guy. Let's bring, hey, they might, it's almost like when the Undertaker, got let go from WCW. Stone Cold Steve Austin got let go from WCW, and WWE said, man, we see value in this guys. Let's bring them in. Let's do something and look at it now. So that's the way I look at something. Preparation is the only luck you're going to ever have, as well as making it in this business. Your in-ring acumen and your star power is the only thing going to keep your job. Bottom line.
1: Well, yeah. And again, I understand the question, and it's a good question. I think that, too, is you look at someone like Undertaker. Like, the gimmick is when the writers or whomever gives it to him is, hey, you're going to play a dead guy who doesn't sell anything, right? That's what the gimmick was. You're going to play a dead guy who doesn't sell anything. It was up to the Undertaker to figure out, okay, that's the assignment. How do I make that interesting? You know, it's still the performer, right? I mean, it's just like a script in Hollywood.
0: Not just interesting, but how do I make that a main event character for the next 30 years.
1: Facts. Yeah.
0: That's what that is.
1: Yeah.
0: And when I see guys talk about, you know, the writers aren't writing anything, that character would not have worked if the Undertaker's in-ring work wouldn't have carried it.
1: Yeah. Bottom line. And let's go back to the last question. I mean, and we've talked about it before, but like King Booker, the idea of it, on paper, when the writer comes up with it, whoever it was, Gewirtz or whomever, like, that's one thing. They came up with the idea or whatever, but it's up to you to figure out, okay, how do I elevate this? How do I make this something that people are going to want to watch and be interested in and invest in?
0: My career could have ended with people looking at me like I was a fool.
1: Mm-hmm.
0: Wearing a crown and a cape, walking around and acting a fool and just, you know, dancing or whatever. The people could have really taken, but it was up to me to take that crown and take that robe and that scepter and make it something that no one had ever seen before and look at it from a realistic perspective, so real to where they had to make me the world heavyweight champion. Now the King of the Ring and the Queen of the Ring, if they win the tournament, they get a shot at the championship. That's a, you know, I created that. Me,
1: right,
0: with these hands right here. But nah, man, it's about your work as far as how far you go. I look at someone like Kane, you know what I mean?
1: Oh, he could work. Example.
0: He could carry that role even as a big man. You know, he could actually carry that role as a worker, as a performer. And you don't just slip on a banana peel. People can say what they want to say about, you know, the Undertaker in that role for the last 30 years, but that dude worked at a main event level for the last 30 years of his career. Bottom line,
1: yeah. That's
0: just facts.
1: I couldn't agree with you more. I couldn't agree with you more. Let's try to get to one more before we go to a break here.
0: Definitely.
1: This comes from at AnimalV5530. What do you think about Roman Reigns?
0: I mean, I think Roman's the best in the business right now. Thanks. I mean, I really do. I know people talking about El Grande Americano 1 and 2. And how great those guys are as workers. Yeah, they're some of the best workers that we've ever seen in this industry. They really, truly are. But I'm not looking at Roman Reigns in that same aspect. As far as what I mean about Roman, it's like the air. You can feel it, but you can't see it. But you know it's there. And you know he's a star when he walks out of the curtain. He's a star. Everybody that he works with, he makes them bigger stars than they were before they walked into that ring. That's what I really think about Roman. And if we had more workers

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1: Teron Davenport with Blair Durham.
2: I had the accident in July. It was a different experience. It's gone well just because I have your guidance and your direction.
3: We know that the most important thing is that we're dealing with people that are hurt. 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And unfortunately, insurance companies suck. Their job is not to be your friend or your buddy. Their job is to pay you as little as possible. And that's where we come in.
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12: I grew up in this city.

0: say everything.
1: What do you mean?
0: I mean everything, man. So let's keep it rolling, man. Let's keep it rolling.
2: All right, we're going to go to our next question here as I pull this up. Let's see. We got, boom. This Booking Like a Mark is the name of the Twitter account. After spending so many years building your skills and persona in WCW and connecting with that audience, which do you think was the most harmful loss you took early in your WWE career? Would you characterize your losses as harmful to your character, BT?
0: You know, I know people, you know, we're going to talk about WrestleMania 19. So let's just go ahead and get the, the elephant out of the room.
2: Yeah.
0: and a lot of people would think that one loss was harmful to me. And I say, no, it wasn't harmful. It didn't hurt my career at all. I mean, I think I'm still here. After 20 plus years being a part of that company in some way, shape, or form, I think I was listening to, one of the Dark Side of the Ring episodes, and Superstar Billy Graham lost the title and to Bob Backlund, and his family, his daughter, said that it ruined his life. It ruined him. As a man,
2: yeah,
0: losing that championship to Backlund,
2: yeah.
0: And me personally, I refused. this game, sports entertainment, professional wrestling, make me feel a certain way about myself because I'm going out there and I'm doing a performance. I'm hoping to give the best performance I possibly can at the end of the day. But I never thought about losing. Always said it's the way you lose, and people are gonna harp on that. I mean, I even said that before too, and people say, man, you laid that for 20 seconds before you got pinned, and I'm like, I don't remember that. I mean, personally, but I know how people feel when you really captivate them and make them feel a certain way, and that's what this game is about. But for me, I've never lost a match and felt a certain way about it. In fact, just about every match that my brother and I lost as a team, as far as Harlem Heat go, I requested that I lose every time.
2: Did you take the fall?
0: Did I take the fall?
2: Why'd you do that?
0: Well, because it wasn't about me losing. It was about the way I went out and entertained the fans, because I could lose and then they're going to see me next week. I'm going to go out and shock and amaze them again. So they're going to forget about it. So it wasn't, I say if my brother lost and I lost, the team lose. But if I lose, it really doesn't matter because we're going to get them right back on board next week anyway. So that's the way I looked at that. And taking all of those losses, going back to this question right here, did it make me feel a certain way? No, because there again, my brother and I, we lost so many matches. I mean, I don't think we ever won an overseas match as a tag team. But we went out and we performed at such a high level that the higher-ups, the upper echelon, the guys that's in the office, they could not help but look at these guys and say, man, we got to do something with them.
2: Right.
0: That's the way you get to that next level. That's how you make heads turn. When you make an eyebrow move up a little bit and somebody go, oh my, okay, we might have some. That's what you're looking for in this business.
2: So when a fighter walks out or a boxer walks out and they do the little lower third, you see the win-loss record, right? When a wrestler walks out, yeah, you never see the win-loss record next to the name. Well, you did in AEW for a while, but they changed that, I think. But to me, the point more so is like, it's really, I guess once you know the game a little bit more, you realize it's not a wins and loss kind of business.
0: It is a win, but you want to win. You want to win.
2: You can't just lose every match. But also, the guys who lost every match, I remember Brooklyn Brawler. They still had good careers. The Hansman guys.
0: You remember all of those guys that
2: Iron Mike Sharp. All those guys.
0: Yeah, exactly.
2: So they still, you as a top guy, you want to win more than you lose. But like, it's a story at the end of the day. You're going to lose. No one retires undefeated, right? And
0: yeah,
2: whether you know, I mean, like there's great examples and there's bad examples, but to me, like, yes, it's just a part of the business. This comes from Kiana, who says, if you could go back in time to relive a match of yours again, what would it be?
0: Man.
2: Do you have an answer for that? That's a good question.
0: That's a really, really good question. And the only honest answer that I really could give is the best of seven.
2: With Benoit.
0: Chris Benoit in WCW. I wish I could talk about those matches more publicly, but it's just a sore spot.
2: Sure.
0: But those matches are a masterclass for young people to go out and watch, because a lot of it was just improv. You know, a lot of it was just act and react and feel. And God, man, what a way to break out as a singles wrestler for me, you know. So without any shadow of a doubt, you know, that's what it would be.
2: What, like just the all seven of them, or I guess eight, right? Go through all of them again.
0: Yeah. I mean, just the matches were so intriguing because it wasn't something that we thought we could do ourselves. We didn't think we could pull that off.
2: Yeah.
0: And then it got to the point where it was just a thoughtless, you know, process. Let's just go out and shock and amaze and take it to another level and really bring it to the point to where it felt real. It felt as real as it's ever felt for me, putting on a pair of boots inside the ring and all of my years doing this, something that I could never, ever, you know, recreate or duplicate, you know, just because it was a once in a lifetime thing.
2: There you go. You got, that's a good answer. Good question, too. Pinto Beans wants to know, why does nobody do the Harlem Hangover or the Axe Kick? Do you keep them protected? Has anyone ever asked you to use them?
0: No, well, it's just one Japanese girl does the Harlem Hangover. Can't remember her name, but she was highlighted a couple of years ago as far as doing the Harlem Hangover. Right now, we got this one girl in NXT. Her name is Layla Diggs, and she's on the come up, and she does the axe kick as well, and she does a pretty good axe kick, man. She's got hops. But I don't know. As far as me protecting any of my moves or anything like that, nah, I'm not one of those old school guys that get mad if I see somebody doing a move and it was something that I came up with. I mean, I see so many people doing the sidekick, and I'm like, man, I invented that move, man. That's me. I put that on the map. The scissor kick, boom. I put that on the map. Harlem Hangover, I put that on the map. You know what I mean? So when I see these young kids go out there and pull it off, hey, big props, man. Big props to those kids. And for me, paying homage to me, it's just keeping me relevant. You know, sometimes these young guys, you know, out there doing their thing. That's why I say you just can't say respect your elders. You got to say respect the young guys these days, coming from my perspective, because they're the ones just, you know, keeping me relevant out there doing, you know, doing what they're doing right now. So nah, man, I love it. I love it, man. I love it.
2: Yeah, I mean, to me, I'm actually so shocked that nobody does the Hangover, you know, stateside or like.
0: It's not a move that's conducive to having a long career. I must say that. That's why.
2: So it's a perfect move for anybody in AEW. No, I'm kidding. Jokes, jokes, jokes, jokes, jokes, jokes.
0: Stop it.
2: Jokes, jokes.
0: No, for me, when I did the Harlem Hangover, honestly, right hand to the man. It was for shock value and shock value only. I knew that wasn't a move that I could actually go out and do on a regular basis. I knew I wasn't going to go out and try to, you know, do that 365. I had a limited amount of Harlem Hangovers in my body, and it was, and the number was about eight. You know what I'm saying? And so it was just for shock value to make people think that I was a top rope guy, but I am claustrophobic. I hate, I'm afraid of heights. You know what I mean? But one thing about this business, and I tell my students this all the time, you don't have to actually know how to do this professional wrestling thing. You really don't have to know how to do it. You just have to act like you know how to do it.

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0: It always makes me laugh too.
1: All questions, man. All questions. Give me some tough questions, man. Give me some tough.
2: Well, I'm just scrolling through them as they pop up here, but let's see what's up next. Okay, here we go. This is from Adam Brown. Was there ever talks between you and Stevie Ray, aka Lash, for him coming to WWE for a possible 11-time tag team championship run, or was he always a hard no after WCW ended?
1: Excuse me. After, you know, WCW shut down, I know my brother was in a different spot in his life right then. He just had a daughter. But it was only one occasion that I remember as far as my brother coming to WWE, and they wanted him to come in and get looked at. And my brother just wasn't interested in coming in and getting looked at. And that was the only talk between, you know, WWE and my brother. But as far as tag team wrestling goes, tag team wrestling was, you know, behind me at that point in time. I was a singles wrestler. I wasn't thinking about going back and doing tag team wrestling again or anything like that. So I don't know what would have happened if my brother would have come into WWE at that time. But I know for me, I, you know, did tag team wrestling for the majority of my career up until that point, and I was ready for something new. I was ready for a new test. I was ready for a new challenge, and I wanted to go out there and see exactly how good I was as a singles competitor.
2: So, I mean, when you say that, and this is just my follow up, when you say that they wanted to look at him, were they asking him, like, come in, like, were they trying to look at him for wrestling, for comment, because you're doing commentary at the time, or were they looking at him for a Harlem Heat reunion run?
1: I don't know. I can't say.
2: Did
1: I know they wanted to look at him.
2: Did they ever say to you, hey, we want to do Harlem Heat in WWE?
1: No.
2: That never happened.
1: That never happened as far as us, you know, being talked about, you know, putting a reunion back together and doing it all over again. No, that wasn't something that was ever discussed. And like I say, for me at that point in time, I think I was past doing tag team wrestling also. Not that if an opportunity would have came, I wouldn't have, you know, did it, you know, because, you know, Harlem Heat is definitely near and dear to my heart. But I don't think, you know, doing something like that would have been taking a step forward.
2: Yeah. Okay. I mean, you know,
1: and the thing is, also, everybody that just about everybody that came from WCW had to have a tryout, had to get looked at, except me.
2: I love how you put that in there. Let's go to the next one here. This comes from Derek at Sound Off 316. Would you guys bring Jada Parker back to reality wrestling? She's spinning her wheels in NXT, is what he says. But would you?
1: No, man, Jada. Look here. Will we bring her back? Of course. I can't wait to bring Jada Parker back to reality wrestling. But she's not spinning her wheels. Jada Parker is a work in progress. I mean, you just can't catapult yourself to the top of the main roster and be prepared for that moment. You know, because it's a totally different animal than being in NXT. It's a totally different animal. Being a couple of years in this business on television and then this is a learning process. All right. This is about going out there and learning the X's and O's, being able to go out there and perform in the middle of that ring without an umbrella, without a net, you know, in front of millions and millions of people. So when I speak on something like that, you want to, you know, see Jada Parker, you know, on Raw or SmackDown, and then immediately when she make a mistake, oh, she wasn't ready for it. Oh, she need to be back in NXT. That's the first thing you're going to say. That's so, right. No, she's not spinning her wheels. She's preparing for what's next. And what's next is the sky's the limit, baby.
2: Reality Wrestling Summer of Champions 12 is what's next. No, I'm kidding. I'm fantasy booking. that's what's called fantasy booking. Yeah, I agree with you. I agree with you wholeheartedly. And Jada Parker's a megastar. And, you know, when it's time for her to pop off, it's going to happen, right? And it's going to be at the right time. You asked for something controversial. Brian G. James Daddy says, why do you hate AEW?
1: Man, why would somebody make a statement like that? Why would somebody make a statement like that and say, I hate AEW? That is the most ludicrous thing I ever heard in my life.
2: I think people conflate criticism with hatred.
1: When I got students that's come from reality of wrestling that's working in that company.
2: Yeah.
1: When somebody can put a roof over their head and pay their bills and take care of their kids, you think I'm a hate on that? Are you serious? Are you right. serious? You people need to get a grip on yourselves and start going after people that hate AEW, okay? Because me personally, I lose no sleep thinking about hating on anybody in this day and age, at the age I'm at right now. So me personally, big ups to AEW. Do I think things could, you know, be differently sometime? Do I see things that, you know, I comment on sometime? Yes. But do I hate AEW and wish them to not exist? No, that's not what I'm here for. All right.
2: Absolutely not. Any assertion to the contrary is asinine. But I want to say this, like you said, we have, you know, you have friends over there. I have friends over there. We have Reality Wrestling alumni there. You know, it's nothing but love. You know, shout out to my guy, Brian Keith. Shout out to Athena. You know, shout out to Chris Jericho. Shout out to the Cope.
1: My world.
2: Shout out to Cope and Christian Cage. You know, Christian Cage is your boy. I think they're the tag team champions over there right now.
1: Come on, man. Come on. I'm trying to figure out what have I said so bad about AEW where someone would think that I hate one thing. Just, I mean, the person who made that comment, name one thing that I've said to make you think that I hate AEW.
2: We'll wait.
1: Just one.
2: We are on the air. Just one air time. So you know.
1: Just one thing.
2: Just one.
1: That's it.
2: Find one.
1: That's all I'm asking for. Just one.
2: Our next one comes from Murphy at Dizzy 6683. How much fun did you have behind the scenes filming in Vegas when Sister Sherry married Colonel Parker? I know you were trying not to laugh on camera.
1: That was some fun times, I must say. Colonel Parker, Sister Sherry, them two entanglements, whatnot. Yeah. It was some great times. I did. It was like one of those shows where you're live and you're trying to keep from laughing so hard, so you got to turn and bite your finger or whatever. It's one of those type of things. But no, man, that's a great time in Vegas. Met Joe Jackson and his wife there.
2: Catherine?
1: Catherine Jackson at Caesar's Palace. And I was just looking at this hat that their team had made me. I still have it downstairs. And it's got Harlem Heat on it. And it's pretty cool. It's red and black. Red and yellow with the flames on it. It's really, really cool.
2: Who made it?
1: One of the members in the Jackson team. He made a lot of their gear, and he just wanted to make something for Harlem Heat. He made us these like baseball caps. I still got mine. Yeah.
2: Whoa. Cool. Okay. I didn't know that. I knew you had met Joe and Catherine before. I didn't know that they gave you that hat. That's awesome.
1: Yeah. It's pretty cool. Yeah.
2: Were you like the biggest like a Jackson 5 fan like growing up? Like, were they your guys?
1: Man, me and my a friend of mine, we grew up. His name's Wendell. We used to call ourselves the Magnificent Two. We used to, dress up like Michael Jackson. We used to do all of the talent shows around the city. This one place right off the MLK Boulevard called the Black Stallion. I remember we faced these two guys, Ronald Ray and Kenneth Miller. And we finally, these guys were so good, man. They were so good. They were a little older than us. And we finally beat these guys and won the trophy and won the $100. And I remember us being so excited, the Magnificent Two. I love Michael Jackson coming up. Seriously.
2: Oh, man, yeah. Well, hey, we'll get to, I think we have time maybe for one more question here before we have to wrap up the show today. So, guys, we'll have to do a part two to this where we answer them all because we really thank y'all for sending in all of these. This one comes from Midnight Pro, says, sick. My question, if given the chance, would you ever be there to do the ad-libs again for Trick's entrance at a big PLE such as SummerSlam or WrestleMania?
1: One night only. One night only. Make it in Saudi. Okay? One night only. Making it Saudi. Yeah. And I definitely. Yeah. Oh, yeah, man. You know, just one more time. But yeah, man, I love what Trick's doing. Flying his wings as well, him and Lil Yachty. I think they're a really good combination. Yeah, one thing about this business is it's a young man's game. It really truly is. But for me to be able to do something like that for a Trick, it'll have to be one night only at one of these big shows. And like I said, I'm just trying to manifest this thing to make it happen. Let's do it in Saudi. Let's do it in Saudi. You know, WrestleMania.
2: Sweet Saudi money spinneroonie. We can see it happen. Man,
1: I'm retired. I'm done.
2: Well, BT, we actually have to get out of here already.
1: Hey, man, I want to thank everybody for stepping inside the hall and getting champagne, which is Caviar Dreams, baby. Always got to thank you people, man, for stepping inside the Hall of Fame. Brad, for all the heavy lifting, as always. I got to figure out how to do like this stuff, man, break stuff up and all this stuff. But until next time.

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8: Happy Saturday, Nashville, and more importantly, God bless the U.S. of A. Hi, folks. Connor Newt, Nick Frazier. Christian Skelton here with you for the Weekend Huddle. 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Nick Frazier, good morning to you, sir. I know you are just fired up this morning.
9: I am. I mean, look, this is a team that has said, hey, this was the expectation, and we're going to capitalize on it, so good for them. 4-1 win over Paraguay. I mean, Paraguay, this is just every bit of what a U.S. soccer fan wants to see this morning.
8: Oh, we are fired up. Look, I told you yesterday, as a mostly non-soccer fan going into that game yesterday, and you can ask Christian because I was texting him about this, I thought, why am I just not excited about this? So I was like, I'm going to watch it, but I'm just not excited about it. Then I sat down, and I can honestly tell you, maybe it was the game last night in general, but that was the perfect game for a non-soccer fan to sit down and enjoy. I was invested. It was fun. It was high tempo. There was a lot of goal scores. Who was it? Balogun, his second goal last night. He had two. His second yesterday was stuff of movies. It was unbelievable. That was just an enjoyable game. And look, I'm invested on this team now. I bought into the World Cup. So congratulations to you two, because now you don't have to hear me complain about how I don't care about the World Cup, because I care now. I'm not going to care as much as I cared about the Olympics or as much as I care about, you know, the other four major sports of football, basketball, baseball, and hockey, but I care. And this is what we have right now, and it's exciting to think about. So I am all in on Team USA, and it's exciting for me. So congratulations to you two, because now you don't have to convince me today. I'm in.
9: Well, just like golf, and I think we can be both on the same page with this, Christian, just like golf, soccer will frustrate you as a fan. And what I mean
8: it's moments last night, trust me.
9: Like, the group stage, yes, the U.S. now have a 3-plus goal differential when it comes to other teams in the group, which is great. They can now rotate players in the starting lineup. I think one of those players will be Tyler Adams, because people, I guess, forget those yellow cards they carry over into the next match, and then after that, they reset. So I think we'll see a bit of rotation for the next game or next match against Australia on Friday. So hopefully that is the case. But like last night, I mean, Florian Balogun was the first player since 1930 to have a brace in for the U.S. men's national team of the World Cup. 1930 was the last time the U.S. men's national team had more than 3 goals. It was 4 goals. And
8: ironically, against Paraguay.
9: Yeah, it's just crazy how that all works out.

0: World Cup game I've ever watched in my life. I mean, I don't know what's better than that. I mean, the Ghana game in 2014 was awesome. Beating Iran 4 years ago was great to, you know, get in the knockout stage. But I mean, 4-1. I think that's the most goals USA's ever scored in a World Cup game, correct?
1: Yes.
0: Four goals? Yeah. I mean, I think Gio's goal was probably my favorite last night, though. Just because, like you said, guy's just been through a ton. Wasn't on the team 4 years ago, if I remember correctly. That was the big storyline. You know, if he was on the team, maybe things could have gone differently. Maybe not. We'll never know. But, yeah, I mean, it just tremendous night. And honestly, with the starting 11 that, I mean, I'm not as, you know, plugged in as you are, Frazier, but like I feel like I texted in our little group chat. I was like, I didn't even know Weah didn't start until he came and subbed into the game.
1: Yeah, no, I was telling Connor before the show, like, Florian Balogun has done a really good job in the Ligue 1, which is the French league. He's done a really good job of maturing as a player. And I just think for Tim Weah's sake, there have been a few players that have gone on to, you know, have a few hiccups. You're playing in Europe, and I think Tim Weah is one of those, you know, forwards. You know, he had a short stint at Juventus, and that just didn't seem to really pan out well for him, and has just kind of put him in a little bit of a lull when it comes to trying to get back to your old form. So for a guy like Tim Weah, he's now taking second fiddle for Florian Balogun. And again, Balogun, structurally in his body, he just has that strong build, that true number nine where he can put back to ball, turn to the defender, and even if you want to go head to head to the defender and beat him head on. I think that's just genius. So, you know, one player that we have not mentioned in this opening segment is Christian Pulisic. I think that's a player that I would say formationally did a really good job. And like you said, the lineup last night, I thought the 4-2-3-1 was something that caught me by surprise. Seeing Sergiño Dest up there at the right attacking mid-role, I just thought, wow, Mauricio Pochettino's going for it. He really wants to make a statement in the first match of the World Cup.
2: And which is why I was surprised they subbed him out at the half.
1: Pulisic?
2: Yeah.
1: No, I think it was customary to do so because of the other games that you have in the group.
2: Yeah, I mean, you're up 3-0, so I understood it. But
0: If he's got an injury thing going, I'm not worried about it at all because of that. I'm like, dude, it was 3-0. That's why.
3: Well, speaking of things that pissed me off this morning, we've decided to leave the non-sport on television, Banana Ball.
0: Got so a little Banana Ball.
3: That will be nice. Changed.
1: June 20th, we'll be out at Duncan.
2: Yeah, that's right.
1: For Banana Ball.
2: Yeah, maybe they can convince me. I will bite my tongue and be nice to them. I respect your sport. That sounded like Don. Anyways, my complaints for soccer do not outweigh my positives. I have a few questions. Like, some of the rules were interesting to me. The first goal, it was Balogun, ironically, that got waved back because they decided to use an offsides that was literally way before the goal was even scored. I didn't really understand that. Like, I kind of understand it because in hockey they do that, but it's not, like, way before like it was yesterday. So that was interesting to me. I still, every time I see a fake injury, it drives me insane. The hydration break I felt was kind of unnecessary. Like, it added extra time, which I understand is going to happen. Usually you're just going to add the 5 minutes. But I heard them on the broadcast say, yeah, we've got an extra 5 minutes of game time, but that's not going to start for another 3 minutes because of our hydration break. And I was like, is this really just so you could fit some ad sponsorships into your game? It was unnecessary. But my complaints, those are very minor. I overall really enjoyed the game. I enjoyed watching. It was fun. I was worried they were just going to kind of sit on it in the second half, and they did a little bit. But then they got back into an attack mindset and scored a goal and won 4-1. So the United States of America, God's greatest country, and if you know me, you know my Mount Rushmore is God, family, sports, and the U.S. of A. So my love of this country has brought me into the world of soccer. God bless this country.
1: Amen. Amen. And to answer your questions about the World Cup last night, for the offsides purpose of all this, I think it was back in 2018 or 2022, they started experimenting with the VAR along with the World Cup, and they said, look, if it's a tight call, we're not going to call it initially. We're going to wait for the play to continue to develop and or if it goes out of bounds. And if, you know, if it is a situation where the ball is missed up in dispossession where the other team gets it and they turn it over, they just null and void. They don't even go back to look at it. So
2: yeah,
1: if it's a goal-scoring opportunity and if it's also leading to a corner, then they will go back, review it. They'll have the earpiece, talk to them, and say, hey, offsides. They'll raise the flag very late. So it's almost like they're doing a video review check while the game is going on. So there's that.
2: Mm.
1: The other factor was about the hydration breaks. It's funny. Telemundo

0: Telemundo Deportes, the Spanish-speaking station for sports, they are not doing any of the commercial breaks for the hydration.
1: So they're just showing guys drinking water for 3 minutes?
0: They're doing it the old school way, which is common. You're commentating during the hydration break, giving some extra analysis about each team, giving, you know, the analysis of what the coach might be telling them.
2: So head over to Peacock if you don't want commercials, is what I'm hearing.
0: Yeah.
2: That's what it sounds like. Sounds good.
0: Yeah. So, and you'll listen to it in Spanish, which a little bit more passion to it, right? A little bit
1: yeah.
0: more.
1: Yeah. I mean, there was passion. This is a weird minor complaint. I like watching soccer when a guy with an accent is commentating because I think it adds to the allure.
2: Ian Dark, baby.
0: Ian.
2: Me and Frazier were talking about that the other night. Yeah.
1: Yeah.
2: What a legend. He called the Mexico game.
1: I thought the guys last night did a really good job. Like, they got excited when there was a goal scored for both teams.
0: Yeah.
1: It got excited. You could really get on board with some of the big plays because of the excitement in their voice. They were younger guys, so
0: yeah.
1: I credit them for that. But it just feels like, especially if we get deeper into this tournament, I need like a British guy commentating this thing.
0: It'll probably get there.
1: Because it'll be more fun.
0: To be fair, like I told you guys last night, as long as England does not claim that they created the sport of soccer, I'm all about
1: no,
0: it.
1: No, the United States created the sport of soccer. We learned that last night.
0: You guys will now understand my disdain for the country of England when it comes to soccer. They think they're the best thing since sliced bread. I'll give them that the Premier League is fantastic. It's fun to watch for a product. But do not glorify England as the best country in the world when it comes to soccer.
2: You have one World Cup title ever, buddy.
0: Thank you.
2: Calm down.
0: And they choke
1: and no SEC championships.
0: Exactly. They're the Dallas Cowboys of soccer. That's who they are. That's what the exact they are. So
1: I mean, how many Super Bowls does England have?
0: Goose egg.
2: As many as they do SEC championships.
1: That is correct. The United States of America has 60 Super Bowl titles to their name. So suck it, England. You choked a 13 colony lead on us in 1776. And we could possibly see the United States and England on July 4th in Philadelphia. I want it more than life.
0: Are you kidding me?
1: Yeah.
0: Wow.
1: I think I saw if we get to the round of 16 and England does so as well, that's where it would be.
2: I would be a wreck that day in a good way if we got to that point. Good.
0: I hope
2: gracious.
0: I weigh 177 pounds, 0.6 again, because yesterday that happened as patriotic as possible.
2: That's incredible.
0: It was incredible.
2: It was a sign.
1: The one thing that happened yesterday that I'm sure you guys saw this morning, we had a streaker. He did not do his best.
2: I actually did not see that. Wow, we did?
1: He hung on the railing for about 2 minutes and went side to side, and like 20 security guards just kind of followed him, and then he jumped down and they all tackled him. So maybe the worst streaking attempt of all time.
2: What an awful performance.
1: So unlike the US of A, the guy crumbled under pressure. But overall, I enjoyed the World Cup. And if someone calls in, like I'm sure I heard yesterday, I know I heard some people call into DVD yesterday saying, no one cares about the World Cup. Maybe you don't. But the entire world cares about the World Cup. And what I appreciated was the camaraderie that I felt like this sport brought. They made you feel like it doesn't matter if you call it nil. It doesn't matter if you call it zero. It doesn't matter if you call it a game or a match. We're all here for one common goal, and that's to watch this game and to celebrate each other as a country. That's what I appreciated about it. It wasn't surface level, or it was. They didn't make you feel like you had to be an expert to watch it, because I'm not an expert. And I'm not going to lie to you and say that I am. Nick Frazier is. Christian semi is when it comes to the World Cup. So I'm not going to lie to you and say I knew everything there is to know going into this game. I knew the rules. I don't know many of the team. But I knew what was happening. And they made me feel appreciated and, you know, like I was a part of something. So I think that's the main thing I have going for me in the World Cup, is I feel like I'm a part of something.
0: Thank you for highlighting that, because a lot of soccer people that are not soccer people, they think the soccer people of the world are trying to belittle the ones that don't know it. Absolutely not.
1: No.
0: Soccer is the world's game for a reason. They want everybody included with it. So, again, I mean, I'm a big fan of the NFL, big fan of soccer. I'm a big fan of baseball. Everybody knows that. But soccer, there's just something culturally about it that is so inviting for everybody. And mm-hmm. I love it. I
1: Sports
0: really
1: are for everyone, and I feel like they did a really good job across all broadcasts, not just that one. Because I've caught glimpses. Like, I watched a little bit of Canada and What's
2: Bosnia, and however you say the other word,
0: Herzegovina,
1: which is right across from Italy. I've done some geographical studying after my events yesterday.
0: That's where my grandfather's from. Funny enough,
1: really,
0: on that part of Italy on that coast. Yeah,
1: but all the broadcasts feel very inviting. They feel, you know. you don't have to be an expert to watch this. We'll take care of you. So I really appreciated that. Overall, I'm looking forward to the World Cup. I'm looking forward to the United States performance in that. And even beyond that, if we get to the late stages and they're gone, but we still got some good matchups.
0: Yeah.
1: Like Jake and I did a draft yesterday. All chips are in the middle on Senegal. That's the, that's the that was my team I drafted. But I'm excited. It'll be a fun time.
0: The sleeper team for me is Morocco. I mean, they're they're a team that has worked their way through the ranks. I think they're seventh in FIFA rankings right now, which it's incredible.
2: I mean, quarters 4 years ago, correct?
0: Yeah,
2: yeah.
0: AFCON is their guess region they go through, so that's impressive. And a little humble brag, correct score for me yesterday 4-1.
1: There you go, there you go. Correct goal scorer as well.
0: One of them.
1: One of them. The big one.
0: Yeah, Balogun.
1: Yeah,
0: that's about it.
1: We, I think Chase McCabe financially invested in Balogun, and I hope it paid off for him.
0: Good for him.
1: 615-737-1025 is the phone number, phone and text lines, driven by WilsonCountyHyundai.com. We got a fun show for you today. We'll talk a little bit to Titans. I was out there this week. I went moderately viral. I say moderately. It was about 500,000 likes across all platforms, humble brag. But I was out there this week. I'll tell you what I saw. I'll tell you some topics that I took away from my practice experience. Newt's Notes at 945. So not to make this show all about me, but apparently it's all about me today. We'll talk a little bit of Texas Tech in the next hour. And, of course, we'll wrap things up with Where Are They Now. But coming up next, we'll talk a little bit of Titans. We got one more week left in the off-season program for the Titans with mandatory minicamp starting this week, or I guess next week. Outside of Cam Ward, who we've had our concerns about throughout the off-season, who needs to shine in the last week of the off-season? We'll discuss that coming up next. Connor Newt, Nick Frazier, Christian Skelton here with you on this beautiful Saturday morning right here on 102.5 The Game.
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4: Here is your latest Middle Tennessee weather. Saturday will be mostly sunny with a high near 92, but a 30% chance of showers and thunderstorms is possible between 3 and 5 p.m. Showers likely develop overnight into Sunday with a 90% chance of rain and a high near 86. 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
0: Gotta let it play.
1: Of America. 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But in conclusion, God bless the United States of America. Welcome back in. Weekend Huddle here on 102.5 The Game. Connor Newton, Nick Frazier, Christian Skelton here with you today. The Nashville Sounds take on the Durham Bulls at First Horizon Park. The Durham Bulls, of course, the AAA affiliate of the Tampa Bay Rays. 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Wow, you're really just playing this whole thing, aren't you?
0: It's America's
2: song. I'm bringing it down extremely slowly.
1: I mean, so might as well we just still pot up, finish it up.
0: Here we go. The home stretch.
2: What a great song.
1: Land of the free. And the home of the brave. Chiefs.
2: Oh, my mom's going to love you for that.
0: All right. Now we can go.
1: Anyways, back to the sports.
2: We're good now.
1: Anyways, back to the sports talk. So, Titans OTAs, one more week left in them. Mandatory minicamp begins next week. I will be out there this week at some point. Depending on what my duties here are, but I promise you, I will have content out for you. Carnell Tate, last week, went pretty viral, thanks to yours truly, and it was all him, not me. I just happened to be hitting record. One-handed grab for him. It was air defense, so there was no one guarding him, but what a grab. I mean, Dev Kleiman picked it up, Poly Market, the Titans themselves,
2: Sleeper.
1: Overtime, Sleeper. Ohio State picked it up. IMG picked it up. It went wild. So I think that just tells you that a lot of people are excited about Carnell Tate. So he's certainly a factor in this question I'm about to ask you. But now that we have mandatory minicamp coming up this week, and knowing what we know about Cam Ward and the accuracy concerns that he has, and how some people, not me, feel that he is trending towards the bus direction, outside of him, who do you think needs to have a big week here at mandatory minicamp?
0: I'm going to go with, on the defensive side of the ball, and it's just because we haven't seen him, John Franklin Myers.
1: Yeah,
0: I think that's fair. There's some veterans that, you know, it was voluntary OTAs, so let's just preface that for a second. But I think the big questions are the guys that they signed in the offseason. And I'm not talking about Wando Robinson. I'm talking about, you know, even TD mentioned it on Thursday about Cordell Flott, who's been, you know, dealing with some stuff on the side fields. And I just would like to see, you know, the players that have not been highlighted throughout OTAs, you know, be a bit of a factor in mandatory minicamp.
1: I agree with that 100%. John Franklin Myers, Cordell Flott. Alante Taylor was out there Thursday, but he's been largely absent for the optional portion of camp, and that's okay. It's the optional portion. However, I think the unwritten rule is if you just signed with this team, you should probably be out there.
0: Yeah.
1: But that's neither here nor there. I think Keldrick Falk is someone interesting to watch. He had a sack off the edge, or a would-be sack on Will Levis the other day.
0: Mm-hmm.
1: And I've been telling people, if you want a player that is, in fact, all gas, no breaks, like Robert Saleh preaches, look no further than Keldrick Falk. Just the burst he has off the edge, whether he's going for the quarterback, whether he's going for the running back, whether he's just adding pressure to a situation.
0: Right.
1: He's got a jolt of energy to him, and I think that's exciting to watch. I don't know how big of a week he needs to have, but I want to see that continued progress. Carnell Tate, of course, comes to mind for me. He continued to show out, continue to get this fan base excited about you, because I'll be honest with you, in my lifetime, maybe with the Titans before, although we didn't have social media then,
0: sure.
1: In my lifetime, I don't think I've ever seen a wide receiver prospect play for the Titans that has been this hyped up since Carnell Tate. It's unprecedented how excited people are for him, how excited they are anytime they see any play he makes, guarded or not. Like the play I put out there the other day, it was literally just a pass drill, and he pinched the football right in front of me.
0: Three fingers.
1: And people are like, oh my God, he's a wide receiver one. Now, he makes plays like that in 7-on-7 and team periods, which we're not allowed to film. People detail that. TD details that all the time.
0: Mm-hmm.
1: So that's what people are excited about. I caution people, maybe don't hype him up as a gold jacket participant.
0: Sure.
1: Before he plays a snap on the football field. But he looks pretty damn good out there. So I think he should continue to have a good week as we move towards the end of the offseason here as well.
0: Another player that I think might be highlighted when it comes to mandatory minicamp, I just want to see what the center position looks like with Austin Schlotman and Pat Guggen.
1: Mm-hmm.
0: Obviously, that was the big, you know, conversations after the draft is, oh my goodness, could Guggen really win a starting position at center? I mean, again, I'm not out there, but that's where I kind of deviate to you in this case.
1: Yeah.
0: I mean, what have you seen from the offensive line from voluntary OTAs from last week up to now?
1: There's a lot of variation. You're seeing Jackson Slater get some run at center. You're seeing him plug in at right guard. Schlotman, I would believe, is probably the person they're going to go with. But the guard position is what's interesting to me, because you're seeing, or especially at right guard, you know who's going to play left guard, and Peter Skoronski.
0: Mm-hmm.
1: So you're seeing a lot of Jackson Slater out there. Cordell Volson is out there. There's one more who I would imagine probably won't start, but it's probably between those two in terms of who's going to start at right guard.
0: Mm-hmm.
1: I have been more impressed with Slater than I have been with Volson. We'll see, especially when we get towards camp, because as I tell people, not a lot of stock should come out of a June practice, especially an optional one where a lot of the defensive starters are not out there, especially like you mentioned, John Franklin Myers, Jeffrey Simmons didn't practice with the team as much. He got some work, but you know, he largely sat out. So when we get to camp and you're seeing best on best in terms of the Titans, then I think you can start to take a little bit more stock into that. But the offensive line is certainly the question I have most heading into next season, especially at that guard position. We'll see how it looks, but center, I would say it's probably Schlotman.
0: Mm-hmm.
1: And he looks all right. He looks fine. Snaps are on target. He's not giving up major pressures. Obviously, again, you're in June practice. They're not going full speed. They're not in full pads. The only one, Kevin Winston full-on tackled Calvin Ridley the other day and stripped the ball out. So that just leads me to believe that Kevin Winston only has one mode, and that's violent mode. But the offensive line, a lot of questions emerging. I don't know if those are going to be actually, I know they're not going to be answered in mandatory OTAs in mid-June. When we get to training camp, we'll have more on that. But to answer your question, center, I think, is Schlotman. Right guard is the toss-up between Slater and Volson. I would imagine if you're going for experience, you're probably going to go Volson.
0: Sure.
1: If it were me making the call, I'd go Slater. I've been more impressed with him than I have been with Volson.
0: Interesting. Yeah, I see this as a, you know, what they did last year with, oh, I'm forgetting from Detroit, the right guard.
1: Zeitler.
0: Thank you, Kevin Zeitler. I mean, what they did with him last year, they used him as a veteran presence to kind of, you know, transition from old to new. And I think they're kind of doing the same thing with a guy like Cordell Volson that, you know, has the familiarity of this offense and understands, you know, how things work offensively on the offensive line. So that's just something to keep an eye on. Again, he's in his late 20s, like 26, 27. So, again, you still have some youthness to him. And I think once those offensive linemen kind of hit that 27 and up, that's kind of where you start seeing a little bit of a drop-off. But for a former fourth-round pick, I think you're going to just get what you can out of him. And, again, offensive linemen are not, you know, the cream of the crop. But if you bring in a guy like this, hopefully he can produce at some level. And if you have to rotate, you know, Volson and Slater, that's okay. To me, that's all right. But it just has to be high production if you're switching them in and out.
1: 615-737-1025 is the phone number. We'll continue this conversation on the other side. Plus, we kind of talked about guys that were not out there. Guys that missed the optional portion of OTAs. Is that a bad thing for the Titans as we move towards the end of the offseason? We'll discuss that coming up next. Connor Newt, Nick Frazier, Christian Skelton here with you on 102.5 The Game.
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1: A patriotic day here on the Weekend Huddle as the United States takes down Paraguay yesterday 4-1 in their first game of the group stages of the World Cup. Welcome back in, Weekend Huddle. Connor Newt, Nick Frazier, Christian Skelton here with you on this fine Saturday. We're talking Titans offseason, and of course, our offseason coverage is presented by Tennessee Brew Works, the official craft beer of our offseason coverage here on 102.5 The Game. So, with that being said, this week is the final week of the offseason period, I guess you could say, for the Tennessee Titans. What I mean by that is we have a six-week break, then we get right into training camp, and training camp is considered the start of a new league season. So this is the last week of the 25-26 season, I guess you could say. With that being said, we got mandatory minicamp for the Titans, and I have some questions heading into that. Last week we saw the optional portion of OTAs, and you saw some veterans miss. Alante Taylor missed a good portion. Cordell Flott, John Franklin Myers, Jeffrey Simmons. There are some other veterans out there as well that were not out there. Calvin Ridley missed some. Jim DK, El Gallo Manor. With that being said, do we have any concerns of these guys that missed last week missing the mandatory period this week?
0: Maybe Cordell Flott. I don't know what the severity of his little off-the-field injury
1: is. Yeah, he has an injury.
0: I don't know what that severity is on that, but minus him, I'd expect everybody else to be there. I mean, it's mandatory, might as well, but I don't see any issues with anybody, you know, sitting out for financial purposes or anything like that. This is a fresh start for not only these players, but for the entire franchise. This is a new chapter under Robert Saleh, under Brian Daboll, even Gus Bradley to some degree, Aaron Whitecotton. Like, this is a whole new staff that is trying to get something to really, you know, mold here for a true foundation. So I don't see anybody missing out for the most part, minus a guy like Flott, if that is a big severity of an injury.
1: I agree. I mean, there's no reason to. There's no holdouts. The only one that I think could possibly hold out is Peter Skoronski, but he was out there last week, or this week. So I don't see anyone missing. It shouldn't be an issue. Now, Robert Saleh kind of alluded to the fact that there are a lot of babies being born when talking about John Franklin Myers. So it's undisclosed, but that might be the reason for his missing, which I can respect. If you have a child as an NFL player, I think you need to be with your new family, unless it's like Monday Night Football or something like that, or you got a game. But overall, I don't think there's any worry, or there should be any worry of any guys holding out or demanding a trade or just flat out missing the mandatory period. Because, you know, even the guys that were not out there practicing on the field, they were still around. Like, Jeffrey Simmons was on the sideline during the team period. He was still there with his team, celebrating camaraderie and what have you. I don't feel like there's any issue of guys missing mandatory periods of this, because there's no reason to. Like I said, no one's holding out. No one wants to trade. Everything seems good in terms of how the roster is mentally.
0: Yeah, and to your point about the babies being the baby boom, I guess you call it the Titan baby boom. I don't know.
1: The baby boom.
0: There you go. I know in Major League Baseball, it's in their CBA where it's mandatory for players to take off.
1: Yeah.
0: So in the NFL, they don't have a mandatory, from what I'm reading online, in their CBA, they don't have a mandatory, you know, time off for paternity leave. So I think it's more of on a case-by-case basis, and at this point I'm sure the chemistry with these players have been really, you know, I think it's gelling well with a guy like Robert Saleh. And again, John Franklin Myers has been with Robert Saleh before, so it's not like he's missing anything for the most part. Like, sure, you're installing a few things here and there, but I wouldn't say it's basic concepts, but it's concepts that he's very familiar with Robert Saleh.
1: Craig on our text line says, how can you be a team who has won 6 games in 2 years and not be worried your best players didn't participate in team activities? A, it's labeled optional.
0: Mm-hmm.
1: B, voluntary. They were out there on the field. They were not practicing. And C, quite frankly, and I talked to Teresa Walker about this the other day, it's nice to have adults in your coaching staff. It's nice that I feel like Brian Callahan, we'll use his name, he didn't hold people accountable. Remember the whole issue where Simmons got into a scuffle and was not tossed out of practice, right? And then we led to this whole media scrum and is Jeffrey Simmons a good leader, that whole thing? Yeah, it's because you didn't have an adult at the helm. Robert Saleh, I feel like, is going to hold people accountable. Now, I don't know that this is a fact, but based on the evidence I've gathered and based on the evidence that I'm sure you've gathered, he seems like an adult. He seems like the kind of person that would hold such accountable. And look, it's like I said, there's no reason for players to miss this week. No one's holding out. No one's requesting a trade. No one has any extenuating injuries unless your name is Cordell Flott. And even then, Robert Saleh made it sound like it was pretty minor. So I expect everyone to be out there. And I'm not worried about the fact that even if they missed last week, I expect them to be out there this week.
0: Yeah, I know this was kind of a joke when it was brought up about the seed oils thing, but that there is some true science to that. And I know one of those big factors to eliminating seed oils to the diet is the inflammation factor to it all. I mean, there were times where, you know, you'd probably see a guy get injured 2 to 3 times a year in the NFL. Well, now if you implement this, you know, no seed oil in the diet, you're lowering the inflammation, which is, I guess, that's how I perceive it. It allows you to have the opportunity to create more muscle mass, and it creates you to kind of build the muscles around your certain ligaments in your knees if you have, you know, a banged up knee or something like that. So this is another opportunity for players off the field to get stronger in the weight room. And again, back to the point of Robert Saleh saying, I'm during rookie mini camp saying, yeah, I'm not going to have these rookies out here running with a bunch of undrafted free agents. Like, that to me, that's genius, because you don't want your franchise staples to get hurt with some undrafted free agents that are trying to make the team. So it just goes to show you they were in the weight room getting stronger rather than on the field when they already kind of know what they've, you know, drafted them for.
1: Yeah,
0: that's what this is for. That's what voluntary OTAs is for. Voluntary OTAs to me is mandatory for the young guys that are 2-3 years into the league trying to still make a name for themselves.
1: I say this not saying that I think the Titans are going to be exponentially great this season. I don't think we're going 12-5. I don't think they're going 12-5. But the reason they went 3-6 last year, or 3 wins over the last 2 years, A, is because of the talent level. I mean, you're developing. You had a rookie quarterback last year, and the year before that, you had Will Levis. B, it's a completely different regime than it is right now. And this regime, I feel, is more mature than the last regime is. I mean, you have tenure. You have a former head coach in Robert Saleh, who is also a tenured defensive coordinator. You have a former head coach as your offensive coordinator in Brian Daboll. Gus Bradley's a former defensive coordinator, and he's your current defensive coordinator. Bones Highland, that's the NBA player. Bones Fossil. Obviously, a lot of people like him, and he is one of the better special teams coordinators in the league. You've got experience on this staff. And with experience comes maturity. With maturity comes accountability. So I feel like those three things go hand in hand in hand in keeping this team accountable and keeping this team on the field and mature.
0: 100%. I mean, only time will tell at this point when you get to mandatory minicamp. And another player that we kind of didn't really talk about as much, you know, the whole conversation, but, oh my goodness, Cam Ward struggling at voluntary OTAs, whatever. Mitch Trubisky, I think when you have a backup quarterback that is a consummate pro in any situation, the fact that he is continuing to still improve at the amount of years he's been in the NFL and into different camps he's been with other teams, I think that goes to show you there is stability at that position. Not only having Will Levis and Hendon Hooker back there throwing footballs as well, that could be another assessment that is way above my pay grade and above my head, but to know that you have a backup quarterback in Mitchell Trubisky that is consistent enough to run the offense that Brian Daboll is, you know, able to run with him in previous years, and now have Cam Ward to kind of readjust to that. I thought it was, you know, one of the, I wouldn't say smarter things because he's said a lot of smart things in the past, but one of the big takeaways from the conversation with Chase McJoe was Jeff Fisher, and he mentioned, you know, it's just, you learn so much with Brian Callahan, just prefacing, that's kind of what I grabbed from it. Paraphrasing, that is. When you learn so much from Brian Callahan, you almost have to basically erase all of that and learn the new system with Brian Daboll. Mm-hmm. So it's almost like your rookie season over again.
1: Yeah.
0: So I think that's kind of what we're at right now with Cam Ward. So the people that are kind of, you know, worried about the, I guess, evolution of Cam Ward's production and stuff like that, I would just take a deep breath, hit the brakes a little bit.
1: It is way too soon to be worried about that.
0: Exactly. So just let the kid develop. Again, he's, I guess you could call him a kid. I mean, I'm 27. He's, what, 22, 23? Yeah, he's a kid in a roundabout way.
1: He's, yeah.
0: Still developing.
1: He's my age, which is, I think he might be a year older than me, but. Yeah, he's developing. And, you know, I'm not, like I said, I'm not going to take too much stock into a June practice when half the team wasn't out there. So we'll get there. And, you know, I wouldn't even take too much. I don't want to say too much, but I wouldn't formulate your final stance on Cam Ward until about midway through this season. Because he's going to have a moment where we know. Mm-hmm. He didn't have that last year. And, you know, maybe he shouldn't have because he's a rookie. Very few rookies in this league have that oh my god moment where you know they're the person. And if they do, sometimes they fall off. Look at CJ Stroud.
0: Very true.
1: His rookie year, he had plenty of those oh my god moments.
0: I mean, you could also say Daniel Jones. He again was with Brian Daboll in New York.
1: Like, Jaden Daniels.
0: Yeah.
1: They've had their oh my god moments. Cam Ward hasn't had that yet. And you can be concerned about that. But let's also remember he was working for a unqualified staff. I would say that this staff he has now is probably qualified to teach him. And he's young and he's learning. I'm not saying he's experimenting because I don't believe that to be true, but you can't take stock from an unpadded practice. And maybe, you know, Willie made a great point the other day in that if this is a practice, Cam Ward can complete as many passes as you want him to in the right situation.
0: Right.
1: All we got to do is line up a slot receiver down the middle and just have Cam Ward throw it to him. He could go 24 for 24 on the day. They put him in situations to make tough decisions because that simulates a real game. That's what practice is.
0: Yep.
1: The stats shouldn't count in practice. So for the people, I'm not harping on Jim Wyatt. I think he does a great job, and I appreciate that he keeps stats on Cam Ward. But the people that are taking away from that report and those reports put out there that, oh my God, Cam Ward was 12 of 24 with 2 sacks today.
0: Yeah.
1: It doesn't mean much because he's been put in situations to test the defense.
0: It just puts it into perspective. That's mm-hmm. all it does. It puts it into perspective of what Titans fans and people that are following this team, what they're getting to. Like, what's going to potentially happen in the future. And for, to your point as well, to add on to it, is like with Cam Ward and these OTA practices, it's about getting the chemistry down of does Carnell Tate like a back shoulder fade, or does he like the ball in stride in front of him? Like, there's certain passes and there's certain ways you can drop the football if you're a quarterback into the breadbasket of a wide receiver. You just, it comes back down to chemistry. It comes back to chemistry. You're getting, like you mentioned before and yesterday and the day before, how he's finding Wandale Robinson in those slot areas, and if it's an out or if it's over the middle, I think there's a good dynamic between the, you know, slot wide receivers along with your high point football type wide receivers like Carnell Tate and Elk Iomaner on the outside. I think that's what they're really trying to get to, is where he can pinpoint those footballs when they throw it to him.
1: 615-737-1025 is the phone number. Fun conversation on the Titans right there. Coming up next, I'm going to take over the show. Newt's Notes with myself, Connor New, up next right here on the Weekend Huddle on 102.5 The Game.
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0: by the game. Connor Newton, Nick Frazier, Christian Skelton. And the last real champion of the WWE, American hero, John Cena. Okay, so it's time for me to take over the program. And Frazier, I think this is something you can relate to as well. So at practice the other day, I'm not going to name names because I don't want any accusatory comments going towards this person's direction, but let's just say he is a friend of the station. He looked at me and Parker Kelly, and he said, "Welcome to practice. You're going to get really bored out here really quickly." And Parker and I just looked at each other and said, "Do you not understand what's happening here? We are out here being paid to watch football. That is like the coolest job ever." And I say you relate to this because I know you're out at games. I know you're out at practices with Nashville SC. How could you possibly be bored with that? Look, I am beyond blessed that I've been given this opportunity to go out there and be around a team that I have loved since I was about 3 years old. There is no way in hell that I am ever going to be bored at a Tennessee Titans practice. And I asked TD about this, and I said, "Do you really get bored out here?" He's like, "If you really, really love football the way that I know you do, the way that I know Parker does, and the way that I do, then you will not be bored a day in your life here." So I say this because I know this is something you feel too. When you're out at soccer games in the palace, or even if you're just watching a simple drill that they're doing before a game, is that not the coolest thing in the world at that moment? That you are right there behind the scenes around a professional sports team.
1: Yeah, you're living out your, for me, living out your childhood dream. I've always wanted to work in sports talk radio since I was like in the sixth grade. On top of that, like, you're around real professionals of the sport you enjoy. And like for football, when I played in high school, my head coach, Brian Rector, said, "Don't ever look forward to a 9-to-5 job." Nope. I remember him telling us that, and I will keep that engraved in my brain. Never look forward to working a 9-to-5 job in a cubicle, because then that makes you complacent. Always look for other jobs that will keep you intrigued and keep you happy. And for this, just not trying to butter anybody up, but this job makes me happy.
0: Yeah.
1: Going to sporting events makes me happy. Being around the sport itself of soccer and or football or baseball, whatever, makes me happy. So I can only share that same sentiment that you're expressing right now. It makes you happy.
0: Yeah. I mean, it's the old saying is, if you love what you do, you never work a day in your life. I don't believe that, because it's hard work out there. It is hard scrambling for content in the heat, you know, being around guys, because there are demands that I have. But I'm thankful for it. I'm thankful for the opportunity. And he's just texted me asking me to acknowledge him. So I'm thankful for the opportunity that Chase McCabe has given me to be on the air with you, to produce behind the desk with DVD, to be on the air with Jake or produce with Jake, to be out there on the practice field, to do anything that involves sports, because that's what I love. I told you at the start of the show, my Mount Rushmore: God, family, sports, and the United States of America. I think we've hit on all four of those things today. And I could not be happier that we are right here. So no, I will not be bored a day in my life outside at Titans practice facility practices. Because that's something I love. And you could feel that way. And I'm not going to name names, but he may or may not be on the air from 9 to 12 here on Wednesdays. You could take that conclusion and no, his name's not Jake Lyman. No, I'm not going to be bored. I'm going to continue to work. I'm going to continue to be satisfied. And I'm not, this isn't a look at me segment. This is I just had to get this off my chest. This is actually a segment of gratitude, because I'm blessed and you're blessed and he's blessed, because he gets to deal with us every day or once every week.
2: Amen.
1: Amen.
0: Yes. And I say this as a message to all of you. Whatever you do in life, whether you're a garbage man or you're the richest person in the world, you are blessed. You get to do something that is productive to society. You get to do something that is productive and puts food on the table for your families or for yourself or whatever stage of life you're in. You're all blessed. So don't ever take that for granted. That's my message to you. 615-737-1025 is the phone number. Coming up next, it's June. It's summer, which means it's list season.
1: I don't have a list for you, but I have a question for you. A summer topic, for lack of a better term. And I think this will be fun for a lot of you if you want to get involved. I want to ask, because I was kind of looking around my room yesterday, and I pitched this to DVD, and you know how Adam is. He's very particular in what he likes to do, and that's okay, because I thought if he's not going to use it, I'm going to use it on my show. What is the most sentimental piece of memorabilia? It doesn't even have to be sports. Memorabilia that you own. We'll get to that coming up next here on 102.5 The Game. 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
0: 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Connor Newt, Nick Frazier, Kristen Skelton here with you. And as we start the second hour, we like to do something fun. Sometimes it's a poll question. Sometimes it's a funny segment. And sometimes we'll ask you a question like we're going to ask you today. So, to set this up, I was kind of just browsing around, looking at things. I have some stuff in my office as well. I say office. Cubicle. Frazier and I are desk buddies, so I have some stuff in my cubicle I was looking at, and then I got home, and I have some stuff in my bedroom that I was looking at, and I was thinking, I got some really cool stuff that has a lot of meaning to me in the sports realm of things. Yeah. So it made me think. I'm sure a lot of people out there, you guys included, have a lot of cool sports memorabilia that you have some story behind and that you'd like to share. So that's our question today. What is the most sentimental piece of sports memorabilia you have in your possession? Nick Frazier, what is yours?
1: So if I can have two, I'd appreciate it. It's kind of like a
0: I have two as well.
1: One-two so punch. Okay. Very close to me as well. My grandfather, he was a professional wrestler. He had, you know, all the professional wrestlers, they have the pictures of their best stance and whatever it is. Yeah,
0: I know what this is.
1: Yeah, so my grandfather has a picture of him in his best stance. And it's not the one on my desk, but it's one at my house in my room. I have it hung up on the wall, and it's actually signed by him. He made sure when my brother and I were younger, he said, hey, I want you guys to have this as like a keepsake. Like, you hold on to it as long as possible. And it goes to my dear grandson, signed Lorenzo Parente.
0: How cool is that?
1: So it signed his name. My brother and I both have one, and it's pretty cool. The fact that, you know, now that he's been gone for over, 13 years now, and just to see the physical writing of my own grandfather's handwriting. It's so interesting too, because even whenever he would write his signature, like a lot of these professionals, they have like a signature they can replicate like almost to the T.
0: Yeah.
1: My grandfather's was not like that.
0: So you watch the videos of guys today, like they have a giant stack of papers.
1: Yeah.
0: Cena is hilarious to watch because he looks deadpan at the camera and just copies the autograph to a T. So
1: I think it's kind of cool. And then obviously my grandfather's junior heavyweight championship belt, that is
0: Ho!
1: Yeah, it's upstairs on

0: nothing or 21-3 at halftime of that game. Tennessee makes this big comeback at the end of the game, and I get my cast signed by none other than Josh Dobbs at the end of the game.
1: How about that?
0: With a crowd of about 1,000 other kids around him also. Also got my cast signed by Jarrett Garantano because I thought he was our future at the time. So that was fun, but it's still cool.
1: Yeah, well, I'll never forget Jarrett Garantano's 3 picks against Kentucky one day.
0: It's how we knew the Pruitt era was ending.
1: Well, that was...
0: That was his last 18? Year.
1: 18?
0: 20.
1: 20?
0: That was COVID, yeah.
1: 20. Yeah, you're right. Because that was... Terry Wilson was our quarterback. Mm-hmm. I think so, yeah.
0: I think... Or no, it might have been... Was that the Lynn Bowden year or was that the year before?
1: It was the year before.
0: Yeah.
1: It was Terry Wilson.
0: Terry Wilson was 18, I think. Wasn't he?
1: Terry Wilson was 18 through 20.
0: Oh, yeah, because that's because he got hurt in 19, didn't he? Yeah. That's I remember that now.
1: Yeah. Well, I have two. One was... My grandfather passed away in 2022, right before I graduated high school. So he is the reason I'm a massive Cardinals fan. St. Louis, that is, not the other irrelevant Cardinals that we shouldn't talk about. He was a scout for them. He, you know, my father became a massive Cardinals fan through him. And, you know, a lot of people take the teams that they played Little League for as their team. Like Christian, I know, played for the Reds, so that's his team. I played for the Cardinals my whole life, the little Cardinals, but I was always a fan. I remember, we were talking about this yesterday on DVD, when what you did when your team won their championship. I was 2 when they won in 06, so I don't remember that one, but I remember 11. I was 7. I remember watching David Freese. So, to say that, he passed away, and I was given a gift at my graduation party in a box. I opened it. It was baseball, signed by none other than Stan the Man Musial.
2: Really?
1: Yeah. It hangs right above my bedroom. It will not be brought to the office because that thing will not be stolen. I will not allow that. And then the other one also hangs in my bedroom. It is a piece of the historic Rupp Arena basketball court right on the baseline, the court before this one. So the one John Wall, Devin Booker, Carl Anthony Towns, Anthony Davis, all of these legends that I grew up watching with, it's a piece of that court hanging up right next. It has a certificate of authenticity signed by the governor of Kentucky. It is, it's so special. I cry every time. I don't cry every time I see it, but sometimes I look at it and I'm like, do you know about how much history has taken place on this floor that I own a piece of? So that's mine. So we want to hear yours. 615-737-1025. I was worried this was going to come up today. And thank you to you two for not acknowledging my new nickname given to me by the text line. Let's see. It looks like Dustin in Hopkinsville has sent us a picture of a jersey signed by Mr. Mike Fisher of the Nashville Predators, as well as a guitar. So how cool is that?
2: It's pretty neat.
1: That's pretty neat.
0: Mike Fisher was a question on Pop Culture Jeopardy the other night when I was watching that with my girlfriend.
1: Really?
0: We've been getting into that. It was a Carrie Underwood question, but basically that he was the clue pretty much. Like, who is this hockey player's wife? And I was like, oh
1: it's Mike.
0: I know that one.
2: That's Pop Culture Jeopardy?
0: It's pretty fun, actually.
1: Yep, you haven't watched that?
2: Is that on, like, the Game Show Network?
0: It's on,
1: no, it's
0: Netflix.
1: Oh.
0: It's hosted by Colin Jost, actually. It's pretty good.
1: Saturday Night Live.
2: You know what I'm doing today.
1: It's fun. There's a lot of sports on there, too, so...
0: Yeah, there are some episodes, you might not be there, there are some episodes where me and her just kind of sitting there like, we don't know anything, but then it is really cool when it's like, oh yeah, I knew that one. It's always a great feeling when you actually get one right. So yeah, I love it. We're about halfway through, I think. So
1: now, you guys know this. You go to my desk, I got all sorts of stuff there. I got a helmet there of the Titans. I got a little Louisville Slugger made from the same wood from the 2013 Cardinals season. And then we all have this. The Predators were kind enough this season to send us, a plaque made from arena glass?
2: Yeah, it's actual arena glass, and they've imprinted the 25-year logo on top of it.
1: It's awesome.
2: Yeah.
1: It sits on my desk. I love it. And then I have my little toys on the other side, my wrestlers. I got my 3, Roman, Randy, and The Rock. And Lightning McQueen, of course.
2: Ciao, baby.
1: Michael in Madison says, I wouldn't necessarily say this is sentimental, but the coolest piece of memorabilia I own is probably a physical certificate of my share of the Green Bay Packers that I purchased in 2021. Yeah, I know a couple people with that. I went to college with someone who has a minority owner stake in the Green Bay Packers. Is that something they give to like season ticket holders or
2: no,
1: something?
2: It,
1: or
2: it's a

0: residents of Green Bay.
1: No, no, it's an openly purchased, you can openly purchase.
2: I had a teacher in high school that had one too in his room. He had it like hung up in his classroom.
0: That's awesome.
2: Yeah, it was actually sick.
0: That's awesome.
1: One of my good childhood buddies, John, he still lives here in Nashville. He bought, I think his mom or dad bought him a piece of the Green Bay Packers for, I think his college graduation or high school graduation, but he's a big Go Pack Go guy.
3: We got to ask Robbie if he owns the Packers.
1: That is a big thing to ask.
3: If he doesn't, then we should all pitch in and get him a piece of the Packers.
1: And he would be a part owner.
3: Yeah.
1: See, I think it's the only franchise in NFL history that's openly purchased by fans.
3: I believe so. Because they don't, I think they're the only team that doesn't have a traditional owner.
1: Right.
3: Like they have someone that oversees all this stuff, obviously, but they're not, you know, confirmed as the official owner. Let's go to our phone lines. Our good buddy Dustin in Hopkinsville is on the line, wants to talk to us. Dustin, what's up?
4: Morning, guys. So the picture of the jersey signed by Mike Fisher and the guitar by Carrie Underwood, that is not mine.
3: Okay.
4: That is my buddy Luke Hopper's son has leukemia. They're having a benefit in Crofton, Kentucky today. His brother works for Mike on his deer hunting farm down around Crofton. I ain't going to tell the exact location. But anyways, Mike is a stand-up guy. Carrie is too. She's not big on the hunting. She never really, from what I hear, comes to the hunting farms, but they donated that for the silent auction they're having in Crofton, Kentucky today. I believe it's from 4 to 8, and I'm not for sure where, but if anybody wants to figure that out, I can text it in and people can go. But I would say that's probably going to be their most memorable piece of memorabilia. But for me, it's also Mike Fisher. When I was about 2016, my current wife and I was on my second date with her. And I hadn't, you know, I've never been struck by a woman to the point I can't talk. Go figure, Dustin from Hopkinsville can't talk. I just listened a lot. And you know what? That crap actually works, guys. I think I said three words in the first five dates and just listened. But the second date was at El Bracero in Hopkinsville. And Mike's got a brother, okay? And they look a lot alike. And he's at the Walmart here a lot. They got this company called Catching Deers. And you see him a lot and you mistake him for Mike. But this one, I walked in that night and I seen this tall, big, athletic dude. And I said, that's somebody. And he had his back to me. He had a white and black Catching Deers hat on. And there was just some other old guy. And sorry to the old guy, but it's Mike Fisher. Anyways, they set us, me and Mike, back-to-back in booths, okay? And my wife's sitting there talking. She's girlfriend at the time. And I hear this Canadian accent. I'm like, oh, my gosh. Is this really who I think it is? And I'm sitting there listening. I'm like, uh-huh, uh-huh. I said, and I interrupt my wife. I said, he's got a Canadian accent. I said, that's Mike Fisher. I'm telling you right now, that's Mike. Okay? We get done with our meals. Or he does, and he walks up, and I said, hey, Mike. And he turns and looks at me and said, what's up, dude? I said, dude, I don't want to bust you out in here. I said, but if you don't mind taking a picture of me in the parking lot, that would be awesome. He said, nah. He said, let's do it right here. I sent y'all the picture. But
1: yeah.
4: My wife was like, okay, well, this is a wasted date. But here we are 10 years later. She's still putting up with my crap. And but, yes, Mike Fisher, he's not just on the TV talking about the Lord and things. He's the real deal. From what Jake says, he can't tell him that he likes something or he ends up having it the next day in his lap. That's just the type guy Mike Fisher is, and Carrie is too, but she's not big on the hunting from what I understand. I could be wrong, but that was the backstory on the picture of that, and I appreciate your time today, Connie. That was a talk-to-text accident, but I was like, I like hockey, and they put the E on. Like, Connie sounds pretty good. I'd embrace it. My nickname is Maybelline. I got it because of my eyelashes. So whenever I got within 25 miles of another train and they heard me call out a signal so we know where each other's at in the signals, they say, maybe it's Maybelline. So, buddy, you got to embrace it because once you get a bad nickname that just hurts you to the core, no one else can hurt you with curse words or calling you out of your name. Like, dude, do better. My nickname is Maybelline. Your nickname is Connie. Okay, Connor?
3: Yeah.
4: Embrace it.
3: Yeah.
4: Fully. No one can hurt you now. It's your armor.
3: I appreciate it, Dustin. Thanks for the call. Yeah, well, I appreciate that he didn't use the full thing that came out yesterday. Kitty Cat Connie.
1: Like you said, embrace it.
3: Embrace it. Are you more of a picture guy or a memorabilia guy?
1: Well, give me pictures any day of the week.
3: Me too.
1: Again, you could say whatever, but like my brain, I feel like is okay for the most part. But like taking a lot of hits in high school football, I can kind of take a little bit of time to register some things. So I think there might be something going on there. But pictures for me, like I went to that concert last Monday night or Tuesday night for Ernest, Ella, whatever. Like I recall it, but to a certain degree of like I don't physically, it's not engraved in my brain.
3: Yeah.
1: So I have to take a picture and video to really remember that. And when I watch it, then it kind of registers in my brain a little bit. So that's what goes on up here. It's from all those bumps and bruises of playing high school football and even playing grade school football.
3: CTE, Nick Frazier.
1: Yeah. It's not CTE, but I'm just saying in general, it just takes a little bit of time.
3: No, I'm a picture guy too because it's more personal. Yeah. I can look at it and think, that's me with, I have plenty of pictures with humble brag. I have pictures, you know, me with Mark Pope is one that comes to mind, although that one loses its value as days goes on. Me with Tiffany Stratton has a lot of value to me.
1: I was there that day. That was something.
3: Me with Cody Rhodes has a lot of value.
1: Yeah.
3: Me with who was it? DMC. With me, you, TD, that's and right. Chase. It's one of my favorite pictures because it's all of us with a rap legend. So I'm more of a picture guy just because it's more personal, but autographs are cool.
1: Yeah, I think the coolest one I have that's autograph and picture is obviously my grandfather, but also last year when I met Larry Bird, I was like, that's pretty cool. I got to meet Larry Bird, and he even signed the picture. I didn't even want his signature. I mean, yeah, if you're going to give it to me, sure, but like, wow, that's pretty cool.
3: Yeah.
1: Framed it.
3: For sure.
2: I guess I technically got a picture, too. It's pretty cool. I'd have a my mom gave me a nice big picture frame of it. One side, it's got me with Marcus Mariota, and the other side, it's got the actual framed Sports Illustrated that he signed for me in his first year in training camp.
3: That's pretty cool.
2: Yeah, it's sick.
3: We will always love Marcus
2: Mariota. Hey, it didn't work out. Yeah, but it's a Heisman Trophy winner. I'm never going to get rid of that.
3: I mean, he's still beloved in this.
2: Oh, yeah, we still all love him.
3: Yeah, so good conversation there. Lots of fun.
1: Appreciate the interaction.
3: Love the interaction. We love you listening, and we love Nashville, and we love America, as we've learned today. 615-737-1025 is the phone number. 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All right, back to the sports talk. Coming up next, Texas Tech. The situation keeps getting deeper and deeper. The university released about 22-minute long video the other day, basically doubling down on the situation and their support of quarterback Brennan Sorsby. Is it possible that that university has just dug their own legal grave? We'll get to that up next. Right here on the Weekend Huddle, Connor Newt, Nick Frazier, Christian Skelton here with you on 102.5 The Game.
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5: Here is your latest Middle Tennessee weather. Today brings mostly sunny skies with a high near 93 and heat index values up to 100. There is a 10% chance of showers and thunderstorms after 5 p.m. Tonight, showers likely after 4 a.m. with a low around 73. Sunday, showers likely and possible thunderstorms with a high near 86. 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
14: And I'm proud to be an American.
3: Name another song by him. I don't think you can.
1: Lee Greenwood?
3: I don't think he has another song. Respectfully, he's made way more money than I think you and I ever will off this one song. But name another Lee Greenwood song.
2: I've heard him sing the national anthem. That doesn't count, but I have heard him sing another song.
1: Yeah, I guess America the Beautiful, right?
3: Yeah. Which is not his song.
1: It's not? I mean, I know it's not, but like,
2: that's just a Ray Charles song, in my opinion. Always will be.
1: I'm just trying to find some other ones. I looked up his name to see if there are any other songs. There's really nothing that is original.
3: Yeah.
1: I'd have to really, really make a deep dive.
2: Known Vol Lee Greenwood.
3: Is he a Vol?
2: He has sung that song with the Pride of the Southland band many times.
3: Really?
2: I actually saw it in person at the Battle at Bristol, because that was like the day before the 15th anniversary of 9/11. It was actually sick.
3: Is he an alumni?
2: I don't think so.
3: Or is he just a fan?
2: He's just a fan. Yeah.
3: Hopefully he's a real one, unlike Kenny Chesney, who will wear any jersey of any team.
2: Is it grifter or drifter? I've never even known the right term there. I guess it's a grifter, technically. Whatever.
3: Yeah, who cares?
2: Words are hard. Who cares?
3: Yeah, who cares?
1: He was on Chase McJosha back in November, I believe.
2: Lee Greenwood?
1: Yeah.
2: Nice.
3: How cool is that?
1: Yeah, that's pretty cool.
3: Speaking of things that are not cool, Texas Tech decided to put out a 22-minute video of five guys, including the president and the other four, I don't care who they are, basically doubling down and making excuses and, as Willie put it yesterday, baloney towards the Brennan Soresby situation. I think at one point the president said, well, how do you expect these kids with the apparatus to gamble in their pocket, not to gamble? And we're all like, don't do it. You're an athlete, a collegiate athlete. The rules specifically say, do not gamble on our sport or you will be severely punished.
1: Right.
3: Has Texas Tech dug themselves a legal grave?
1: Not a legal grave yet, but the fact that they have made a public announcement saying they are supporting Brennan Soresby, to me, they're just trying to validate the financial investment they made on a quarterback like that. They're trying to really help him out to get him back into college athletics to make sure he's – well, I mean, as of right now, because of the injunction with the Texas judge, they're able, I guess he'll be able to play this fall. He still has those two games that he's suspended for at the beginning of the season. And there was this statement that was released by the athletic director, I think it was Wednesday around like noon. And he made a comment in that release saying that Brent Soresby, even though he's with Texas Tech and our football community, he has not played a down of football yet for us. So, again, I'm not sure why that was prefaced. I guess it was more prefaced to kind of save their own tush because they want to make sure if he's not able to play, they get that $4 to $5 million back. I think that's the biggest subject matter right now on this conversation, in my opinion, when it comes to Soresby and his eligibility to play, is if Texas Tech keeps saying that they are supporting him through his recovery process, they want to make sure they can get their financial compensation back for the money that they paid him to be with.
3: But Texas Tech has quickly become the most unlikable team in the nation.
1: Yeah.
3: And it's crazy to me because just about a week and a half ago, we were talking about how likable Joey Aguilar is. Or not Joey Aguilar. Joey McGuire.
1: McGuire.
3: Yeah. Joey. I saw Joey Aguilar on the whiteboard over there.
1: He commented on Soresby as well.
3: Yeah. But Joey McGuire, because of his pursuit of playing Steve Sarkisian in week one and put the ball on the field and stuff like that, then he doubles down on a situation that is clearly bad. And here's the thing. Texas Tech does not have to, nor should they, say anything on this situation. But instead, they've put themselves right in the middle of it. We stand with Brennan Soresby. We're going to support him. And he did nothing wrong when he very clearly did everything wrong. So now you have teams across the Big 12. You have teams across the SEC. You have teams across the nation basically saying, we are not going to play Texas Tech. And I think I saw the Attorney General of Texas said there would be legal action if sanctions or non-scheduling issues were going to happen. Mm-hmm. Then the Attorney General of, I think it was Oklahoma, said, that's BS. You can do whatever you want. It is written in your contracts that this is against the rules, so you should pursue legal action. So this is a fascinating story to me in all the wrong ways, just because it's such a horrible, horrible nightmare of what college football has become. Because guess what? If you let this guy play, you're going to open the door. Just like the door was open, I said this yesterday, but Diego Pabbi is not the one that started this, but he took advantage of the door being open to get eligibility. The door was opened in college basketball when Baylor signed a professional player. Then you had this Charles Bediako situation, and now you have professional players in the G League and European leagues coming over to play college basketball at the ripe age of 25. So the doors have been open for the NCAA, and I credit them for trying to keep this one closed, because it is well known across not just college sports, but the professional world of sports, that gambling on sports, much less your own, is a big no-no. Look in the NFL. The Titans, for example. He wasn't gambling with the Titans, but Calvin Ridley missed a full year of the NFL season for gambling on a sport that was not his own. Nicholas Petit-Frere gambled on a sport that was not his own. Well, actually, Calvin Ridley, I think, gambled on Atlanta Falcons games. Nicholas Petit-Frere gambled on basketball, missed six games of the season. So the prestige of the game is held to such a high level by the world of football, including college football. The fact that this is even an issue tells us a lot about what the state of the world is.
1: And also, let's not forget about probably the most anonymous name of all this is that Pete Rose.
3: Yeah.
1: Charlie Hustle. I mean, yeah, I believe Chad Whitthoe was the one that mentioned it yesterday, I believe,
3: yeah,
1: on y'all's show. But, I mean, yeah, Charlie Hustle is one of those players that, again, Pete Rose is one of the best players ever in all of baseball. But
3: if
1: again,
3: not the best.
1: Yeah, definitely for Cincinnati Reds. I mean, and now that he has passed away and they've said, oh, get him into the Hall of Fame, like, we all knew that would happen. But back to this point of the whole Soresby thing, there are countless, I'd say countless subject matters of similar to Soresby in other leagues as well. You're right. You're spot on with it.
3: It's wrong, and they know it's wrong. But the problem is they're pretending they don't know it's wrong. They are searching and searching and searching for every excuse in the book that they can find, and it's a problem.
1: Well, I wouldn't say Texas Tech is saying they're trying to, you know, say they know everything about it. Like, let me preface this that was put out of the AD Kirby Hokut, right? Is that his name?
3: Hokut?
1: Hokut, yeah. Anyways, this is the quote from his statement. He goes, just want to make this clear in the words I've heard about integrity, quotes, And then after that, he goes, it's a long list. I'm trying to find the exact one. It's a hard situation. Here it is. Texas Tech, quote, Texas Tech, no, let's see. Texas Tech is not a party to the Brennan's lawsuit. We did not file it, and we did not fund it. So basically with them saying we did not file it and we did not fund it, that is basically they're washing their hands of saying since we did not fund it, we are not obligated to help him out financially, which means that back to what I mentioned at the beginning of the segment, the $45 million that they have signed for him to be on this roster to bring him into Texas Tech, they now have that door still open to where they can get that money back.
3: They're
1: playing the business game.
3: They're trying to separate themselves from the situation while still being tied to the situation.
1: Bingo. We're in full support of Brennan Soresby, but we want to make it clear we did not fund the lawsuit, nor did we file the lawsuit through Texas Tech.
3: We just recruited him in the portal, and we expect him to play this season.
1: Bingo.
3: But they don't even have to say that. Instead, they're taking the ulterior motive of, well, how do you expect him not to bet when he has a supercomputer in his pocket? If it was LSU, it would be, swept under the rug, to which I say, no, it would not. I would react the exact same way I am right now. But they are trying to be uninvolved and uninvolved. They're trying to have their cake and eat it too. That's what they're trying to do. And look, you can support the kid. He's clearly got a gambling addiction. Clearly needs help. You can support the kid with all the camaraderie you want. Put him on the practice field. Let him go to class. Keep him enrolled at the university. But you cannot play him in a season game. And that's the issue here. A two-game punishment against Abilene Christian at Oregon State, teams you're probably going to be favored by 30 against, is not a punishment. Punishment is you are exempt of eligibility to play because of your violation of the rules, and we'll see you in the NFL if you make it there. That is the punishment, and it should be upheld to the highest of orders. But it won't, because all you got to do nowadays is find a judge that pulls for your team to give you a temporary injunction. Here's the thing. Soresby's not trying to beat the case. He's trying to delay the case to where it's pushed back to after the college football season. He can play, and then it doesn't matter what happens from there. It'll be like Jim Harbaugh. Like, they delayed that case until after he won the national championship. He was given, a 10-year show cause from college football, but he was already off to the NFL to coach the Chargers anyway. So it doesn't matter.
1: Same thing with
3: Sharon Moore. This is the thing. It's the contradictory acts, and I don't even throw it on the NCAA in this instance, which is shocking. It's the contradictory actions of both Soresby and the university. You cannot have your cake and eat it too. And look, Cincinnati's involved, and I think Cincinnati's handling this perfectly. Indiana is involved, and what has Indiana said about the matter? Zero.
1: Because he was a redshirt.
3: It's not their problem anymore.
1: And it was a different coach at the time.
3: It was
1: a freshman.
3: Yeah. Well, it's not Cignetti's problem.
1: Right.
3: So it's a bad situation. I'm fascinated by it because it's developing into something worse and worse every single day. And I've gotten to the point where I expect him to play, and he's going to be hated. He goes to Cincinnati this season.
2: Bring game day there no matter the records.
3: Exactly.
2: Please.
1: No matter the records.
2: I don't care how bad Cincinnati is or how bad. I mean, I don't think Texas is going to be bad, but I don't care what their records are. I don't care what other games are that week. That's going to be the biggest storyline of the week.
3: Oh, it is.
1: I mean, looking at their schedule,
3: it's easy.
1: This is a cupcake schedule.
3: It's light. Here's what I would do. If I'm the college football playoff committee, we talked about this with Jake.
1: Yeah.
3: Leave them out. I don't care if you go 12-0. We are going to put you as the first team out. Enjoy the Pop-Tarts Bowl. If I am the Heisman committee, which is super subjective, I wouldn't even consider him a candidate. I would leave him out. So we are just not going to acknowledge the accomplishments of Texas Tech and Brennan Soresby this season from a postseason standpoint. That's the best way to handle it. If he wants to play, fine. We'll deal with that. But you are exempt from the conference championship. You are exempt from the Heisman contention, and you are exempt from the college football playoff. This season is the biggest asterisk in the world. That's how I would handle it. But, of course, I'm not in charge, and people that claim to be a lot smarter than me are, so we'll see.
1: I mean, it's spot on, because college football playoff, like Jake mentioned, and we both talked about as well, and now we're talking about it again, is they're not sanctioned under the NCAA. They're their own entity.
3: Yep.
1: Yes, they have athletic directors that are a part of the NCAA that are a part of that committee. This is where the eye test comes into play that I talked about earlier this week. You can use the eye test for this. Like, just sanction them. Like you're saying, exempt them. That they are not a part of it. I mean,
3: at some point, integrity's got to come into... There's got to be someone in the offices of Texas Tech that is like, guys, what are we doing?
1: Well, I think, again, back to the point of the $4 to $5 million.
3: And they're like, shut up, Carl. You're a janitor. Get in the closet.
1: Carl Ravitch.
3: Well, him too. He's part of the problem.
2: New janitor in Lubbock, Texas, Carl Ravitch.
3: I don't know how, but somehow Carl Ravitch is to blame for this situation.
1: Something about 50%. Yeah, I don't know. The rest of the comment I was going to make is that with the Heisman Trophy, like that's not under the NCAA at all. It's part of the Heisman Trophy Trust. So like that is a separate entity from the NCAA. It just so happens that the players involved of the Heisman Trophy Trust are players that were involved with the NCAA.
3: It's subjective anyway. Let's make it super subjective.
2: I don't think he's going to be good enough for that anyway, personally. But
1: well, I mean, he was a preseason favorite.
2: I still didn't buy that. Just my personal opinion. But
1: I mean, I'm with you. Yeah, like it's to the point of you got to hype up the season somehow, right?
2: And
1: you
2: got
1: to find the players that were pretty decent last year.
2: One thing I've been thinking about, Tennessee was definitely looking at Brennan Sorsby. Could you imagine? Yeah.
1: But you know what? There would be those Vols fans that would accept him.
2: Oh, there definitely would, 100%.
1: You didn't do nothing wrong.
2: I will say it's pretty ironic that Tennessee is the one place that found a judge that actually agreed with the NCAA.
3: It is pretty ironic.
2: It's so hilarious.
3: Yeah, it is pretty ironic. 615-737-1025 is the phone number. Coming up next, the playoffs are in full force. Could we see two champions crowned this weekend? We'll discuss coming up next right here on 102.5 The Game.
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0: Hey, brothers! Welcome back to the Weekend Huddle here on 102.5 The Game, dude. Oh, yeah!
1: That's Macho Man.
2: I know.
0: Yeah, the Mega Powers,
2: I'm
0: going to
2: say, you guys are the Mega Powers. This is incredible.
3: Have you seen that podcast where those guys do those impressions? Yeah. Fantastic.
1: Have you ever seen the Beavis and Butthead of them watching this music video?
2: America rocks.
1: This is a real America.
2: This is cool.
1: Hulk Hogan kicks ass. Fantastic. Anyways, we got playoffs this weekend in the NHL and the NBA. You know, the Carolina Hurricanes lead the Vegas Golden Knights 3-2 in that series, with Game 6 heading to Vegas. And your New York Knicks, Nick Frazier, lead 3-1. Game 5 headed to San Antonio. Is it possible we see both champions crowned by the end of the weekend?
3: It's possible, for sure. I don't think it's probable. I think the Knicks lose tonight just because it's the NBA, and we all know what happens in the NBA, and normally the home team prevails for the most part. I mean, yes, the Knicks got the early 2-0 lead in this series, but I just think tonight, personally, me as a Knicks fan, like, I would love to see them close out at Madison Square Garden, but yeah, if the opportunity is there, capitalize on it.
1: I think both series are extended this weekend.
3: You think so?
1: I think we go to 6 in the NBA and the Knicks win there, and then I think we go to 7 going to Raleigh. Between the Canes and Knights, and Carolina wins at home.
3: Ooh.
2: I'm right there with you. Despite home court not really mattering the first three games of the NBA Finals, I think it's going to matter tonight.
1: Yeah.
2: And then I think home ice will matter tomorrow.
1: I think that was such a emotional loss for San Antonio that the extra day of rest has given them a little bit of time to shake things off. And we'll see how it looks tonight, especially with a young team. Is that the kind of thing that lingers on them, being so young? Or the kind of thing that they can just shake off. But I think home field advantage is going to matter. I think San Antonio is going to get it done today. And then I think we go to New York and the Knicks close it out in the Garden. Which is storybook ending for Knicks fans, to be honest with you. It has to end in the Garden. It absolutely has to. Because the streets of New York City. I mean, did you see the guy the other day with the traffic cone? That he threw it up in the air and somehow it perfectly landed completely on some other guy's head.
3: Yeah.
2: Did you see the banana? Some guy threw a banana and then somebody threw it right back to him.
1: And then they like rated a 5 guys and started like trashing it. So I am interested to see how New York City looks. Carolina, I think, is just a deeper team than Vegas is. Like, Vegas has stars on the top. You got Mark Stone. You got American hero Jack Eichel. What's his name? Brett. God, he's lighting it up this postseason. Where's Adam when I need him? But anyway,
3: for Vegas,
1: yes.
3: Did you say Mitch Marner?
1: Yeah, Mitch Marner, of course. But who is the one? He's like a second or third line guy. He's got like 14 goals this postseason or something like that. Brett Howden.
3: Brett Howden.
1: Okay. Brett Howden's lighting it up. But you know, Vegas is Carolina is such an interesting team to me. They don't have that superstar. Like, Sebastian Aho is probably the closest thing they have. But, you know, Jordan Staal is balling out in the playoffs. Mm-hmm. Logan Stankoven.
3: Andrei Shevchenko.
1: Yeah. Svechnikov.
3: Svechnikov.
1: Okay. Yeah.
2: We were just, me and Connor were just doing that the other night. You just can't not get a mix.
1: The
2: up.
1: Other yeah. Svech.
2: It's so hard.
1: The other Svech in the NHL. They're just a deeper team. I think that, you know, on-ice advantage matters a lot in the NHL.
3: Right.
1: I think Vegas is going to be loud tonight. I think the Knights take it home tonight. And then we go to 7 in Raleighwood. And then, you know, Canes.
3: Love it.
1: This series deserves 7. This has just been such a fun series. Game 5 was probably the weakest of the bunch. But Game 1 was a classic. Game 2 was an all-time classic with the double overtime. Game 3 was a classic with the comeback. Game 4 was, you know, it was also great. So this series deserves 7. May the hockey gods bless us and take us to 7 games. The basketball gods, I don't think, are going to bless us with 7 games. I don't know if this series really deserves that. It's been close every game, but I don't know if we really deserve that. I think it'll end in 6. Knicks in 6, which someone may have predicted that 2 weeks ago. He may be sitting right across from me.
3: Who could that have been? I don't know.
1: Knicks and 6.
3: If it goes 7, Spurs win this thing. I mean, it's just...
1: I agree.
3: Yeah, it's unfortunate.
1: I agree. But I think it'll be Knicks and 6. I'm with you. I should have rode with you from the beginning. I said Spurs in six.
3: Hop on.
1: But I'll hop on the Go New York, Go New York, Go.
3: Passenger seat's open.
1: Look, I didn't care who won. I got Kentucky Wildcats on either side. And one of them made maybe the dumbest play in basketball the other day.
2: Hey, I don't know if y'all saw. Wimby's pretty confident they're going to do it. I don't know if y'all saw that. He said, yeah, we're going to do it. He just called his shot.
1: Well, so. What is he supposed to say?
2: Yeah, I don't know.
1: Yeah, well, we're not going to do it.
2: He did not do the player speak answer. He was like, yeah, we're going to do it. We'll figure it out.
1: Don't worry about it.
2: Yeah, we'll figure it out.
1: We'll figure it out. I mean, De'Aaron Fox the other day. Charles Barkley, his rant on him was maybe the funniest thing I've ever heard. They have the dumbest basketball in maybe the history of basketball. So
2: it was the dumbest basketball team in the history of civilization.
1: Yes.
2: That's what it was. Yeah.
1: His exact words.
2: It's
1: so
2: hilarious.
1: We'll see.
2: He still got it.
3: Before we get to where they're now, just super quick, can I just go through the UFC 250 fight card?
1: Oh, please. Yeah. I forgot to ask you about that off the top.
3: On the YouTube chat, Brandon and Hermitage, thank you for the UFC shout out, man. The shirt for sure. But just go through it real quick. Starting with the featherweight bout, Diego Lopez, Steve Garcia. It's a ground and pound along with just. Just a heavy hitter with the hands. I'm going to go Lopez there.
1: Who's our boy fighting?
3: Derek Lewis. He's fighting Josh Hokit, who is a former college and NFL player. So,
1: okay.
3: Yeah, just keep your eyes and ears open for that one. Bo Nickel versus Kyle Daukaus. I think Bo Nickel takes the cake for that, even though Daukaus is one of those top-tier middleweight fighters. Mauricio Rufi going up against Michael Chandler, a guy that's from the Nashville area. He lives here. Michael Chandler, I mean, as patriotic as it gets, Rufi is a tough calf kicker when it comes to fights like this. So I'm going to go with Rufi. It's a tight one, but let's see. The next one is the heavyweight bout, which is a late edition, according to President Donald Trump, and that's Derek Lewis and Josh Hokit.
1: I have to see it.
3: Look, Derek Lewis is one of my favorite fighters of all time. I'm sticking with Derek Lewis because the Diaz brothers are no longer out there. Lou,
1: maybe the most unfiltered guest in the history of the station.
3: Sugar Sean O'Malley going up against Zabi. O'Malley takes the cake there. Alex Pereira, two-time heavyweight champion, going to be three-time, hopefully, going up against Ciryl Gane. That's a back-and-forth matchup. I think Pereira gets it done, and even to DC, Daniel Cormier says he's not the best of the best. I think he's up there. I really do. And then when it comes to Ilya Topuria and the highlight, Justin Gaethje.
1: Yeah.
3: Give me Justin Gaethje any day of the week. I know Ilya Topuria is one of the best Georgian fighters of all time, and he's also part Spanish. I get all that. Give me US of A, the highlight. Justin Gaethje with the upset of the century. I want to see it. He is the lightweight champion. I want to see
1: him. How fitting would that be?
3: Oh, it'd be fantastic.
1: On America's 250th birthday year, we just have straight patriotism.
3: He was the one in the BMF final with Max Holloway and said, no, we're going to finish this in the center of the ring, or the octagon, and literally a knockout punch with 1 second left. It was fantastic.
1: I'm not a huge UFC guy, but I do find it to be probably the purest form of hand-to-hand combat.
3: Thank you.
1: I'm probably going to watch a little bit of it this week.
3: It's free.
1: It's free.
3: Watch
1: Paramount Plus?
3: Yeah.
1: Yeah.
3: Okay. Watch that bad boy.
1: I'll watch it for Don and for our country.
2: And just the scenes, you know? The picturesque.
1: Set looks awesome.
2: Yeah.
3: It's going to be like the Las Vegas Sphere fight when it was inside the Sphere.
1: Yeah.
3: A one-time-only thing. This is something I'm just anticipating. It's going to be fantastic.
1: I'm going to watch a little bit of it. I will probably not know anything happening other than, hey, that guy's punching that guy.
3: Yeah. But a lot of my buddies in high school, they were all championship wrestlers for the wrestling team.
1: Never forget.
3: They played football together, so we're like, oh, we're going to watch this together. This would be great.
1: Never forget they were showing UFC highlights one time. Robbie and I were doing a Preds game, and I just hear Robbie screaming, keep punching each other! And I was like, yeah, that's my thoughts exactly. 615-737-1025 is the phone number. We'll wrap things up with a little bit of Where Are They Now coming up next right here on 102.5 The Game.
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1: Final segment here on this Saturday. Connor Newton, Nick Frazier, Christian Skelton here with you on The Weekend Huddle on 1025 The Game. And this is going to be a quick one. We may be able to squeeze two rounds into that. But as we wrap things up, we play our favorite game. Where are they now? I'm going to go first today because I'm making history, for me at least. We are going to the pitch today to start off my first contestant on Where Are They Now?
3: Oh, I'm ready.
1: All right. Well, I'll wait for the bump. Hold on. It's coming. There it is. All right. And bear with me as I attempt to pronounce some of these teams. But he started with the New York Red Bulls, then went to Villarreal, which is in Spain. Xerez on loan, also in Spain. Hull City. Burra Sapor.
3: Middlesbrough?
1: Yes. AZ, which is Alkmaar Zandstreek.
3: Yep.
1: Sunderland, which I know Sunderland. Toronto FC. New England Revolution. And finished up with Puebla. On loan.
2: Shall we say it on three, Mr. Frazier? Because I think I know who it is.
3: Go ahead. I'm still enlightened.
2: Is this Mr. Michael Bradley?
1: No.
2: Oh, dang. I was so confident.
3: Puebla.
1: It is a USA born player.
3: I'm going to go with Tim Howard.
1: Oh, you guys are so close.
3: It's from that era, isn't it?
1: It is. It is Jozy Altidore.
2: I knew it was going to be Jozy after I said Michael. Did Michael play for Toronto at one point?
3: He did.
1: Okay.
3: Yes.
1: They were teammates.
2: That's what I was thinking
3: In
2: of.
3: 2017, his dad, Bob Bradley, was the coach. That was the only team to win the treble since then.
2: That's right. Okay.
1: Damn. Altidore balled out for FC, or Toronto. He had 62 goals.
3: Yeah, he's one of their iconic players up top.
1: All right, Nick Frazier.
3: All right.
1: What we got here?
3: We have the UFC fight card this week, 250. I thought it'd be customary for me to pick a player or pick a fighter in some aspects. Let's see. Played at Fresno State for football. Played at Minnesota. Then after that, transitioned to the NFL. Was undrafted. Signed with the 49ers. Signed with the Chiefs on their practice squad. And was back and forth there. And then transitioned to the UFC.
1: It's the guy he just named whose name I didn't retain.
2: Yeah, I didn't retain the name either, to be completely honest with you.
3: If you can tell me who he's fighting, I'll count it.
1: Is he fighting our boy?
3: That's Derek Lewis?
1: Yes.
3: Okay. Josh Hokett. Josh Hokett.
2: Okay. We half credit.
3: Yeah, it works. Yeah,
2: if there's a test, we got half credit on that one.
1: Yeah. All right.
2: I'm also on the pitch.
1: All right. Ooh.
2: Starting his career with the New Jersey Imperials.
1: What
2: to
1: a name.
2: Then he went to the Metro Stars, and then he got serious, went to Man United, then Everton, then to the Colorado Rapids, and then finished his career with Memphis 901.
3: I know exactly who this is.
1: Well, it's not Pulisic.
3: No. From the Altidore era. I'll give you a hint for that.
1: It's not Michael Bradley. Has he played for Toronto FC? Is it Tim Howard?
2: It is.
3: Tim Howard, yes.
1: Look
2: American
1: at me.
2: Hero.
3: There you go.
1: Soccer savant, Connor Newt here.
3: Yes.
1: All right, I think we can squeeze one more in.
3: Okay. Well, you want to go?
1: I'll go.
3: Okay.
1: One moment. I'm looking him up. All right, we are going to the Diamond, as is customary here on the program. Colorado Rockies, Houston Astros, Chicago Cubs, St. Louis Cardinals, and finished up with the Los Angeles Angels in 2021.
3: 2021. I'm going to go with Dexter Fowler.
2: That's a great guess. I'll go, I know it's not right, but just for the sake of time, John Lester.
1: It is Dexter Fowler.
3: Bingo. Yep,
1: look at you go.
3: All right.
2: Good guess. Good job.
1: All right, hustle, folks. Tempo, NASCAR.
3: Going to the ice. Let's see. Played for the Boston Bruins, drafted 52nd overall in 2015. Followed by the Seattle Kraken, Nashville Predators, and now currently the Vegas Golden Knights.
1: That would be Mr. It's one of three. It's either Sisson, Smith, or Lozon.
2: I'm going to guess Cole Smith.
1: No. I think he was drafted here, wasn't he?
2: Probably.
1: I'll go Lozon.
3: It is Jeremy Lozon.
2: What are you going to do? I'm also going to the ice, going fast.
3: All right.
2: Two teams, St. Louis Blues, Washington Capitals.
3: TJ Oshie.
1: Yeah, it's TJ.
2: You are correct. That was a really easy one.
1: ESPN analyst, TJ Oshie, who does a phenomenal job there.
3: He does.
1: He did a really good job with the Olympics. That'll do it for us today here on the Weekend Huddle. Fun show. Fun time celebrating our country's win yesterday against Paraguay, among other things. Fun time making fun of Texas Tech because they're a bunch of idiots. But that'll do it for us. For Nick Frazier, for Christian Skelton, my name is Kitty Cat Connie. Connor New, as people call me, apparently. Saying so long, we'll see you next week. I believe you and I will be together on Tuesday with Jake Lyman.
3: Yes.
1: So we'll see you then. But as for this show, we'll see you next Saturday. 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
28: 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And in this PM, there is a chance that the New York Knicks are going to, for the first time since 1973, win an NBA championship. Either that, or the Spurs will get back into the NBA Finals. What's up, everybody? Hammer and Emmett are on ESPN Radio. 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And this game tonight is going to be a really interesting test, of whether or not you believe in momentum in sports. Because if you do, then the idea that the Spurs are going to be able to overcome blowing a 29-point lead for one of the most dramatic moments in the history of the NBA Finals, you wouldn't buy that, but maybe momentum has nothing to do with anything. What do you think we see at the beginning of this game?
29: I believe in momentum. I also believe in paying attention to what has, you know, been a trend, so to speak. So what I think it will happen at the beginning of the game, I think San Antonio comes out hot. I think they're at home, and I think the crowd will be behind them, and I think they will do what they've done in every game this series, and that's look dominant to start the first quarter.
28: Right.
29: Now, after that, all bets are off because we've seen them be really good in the first quarter,
28: yeah,
29: be good enough in the fourth to take the lead late in the fourth quarter, but not good enough to finish the game.
28: Emmett, big key for the Knicks to me is limit the fouling, because when they gave up all those free throws in game three, and say whatever you want about the officiating, and by the way, the extender is in for tonight. Scott Foster will be blowing the whistle tonight at 8:30 on ABC and on ESPN Radio. But 8:30 Eastern, by the way, I should say. If you're in California, I don't mean to disrespect you. I hate it when I do that. 5:30 in Cali.
29: For you.
28: If you're in Denver, it's 6:30. If you're in Chicago, it's 7:30. And if you're here with us in Cleveland, it's 8:30 on the East Coast.
29: Yeah, and if you're in England, I want to say it's 12:30 at night.
28: Yeah, and if you're in Hawaii, it's like 11:30 in the morning.
29: So I think we got it covered. Yeah.
28: Yeah, in China tomorrow, this game is
29: right.
28: Emmett, I think that the Knicks have to be able to keep San Antonio off the foul line and not get their guys, in particular Karl-Anthony Towns, in a lot of foul trouble. Meanwhile, the Spurs have two interesting things to me to navigate. The first one to me, like, how much do you play Wemby? Because Emmett, I'm sorry. The guy's getting exhausted. I know he's 22 right. years old. He's 7'5". He's not used to playing this many minutes. And Emmett, they need him on the court, and they might not have Luke Kornet, who's listed as questionable for this game with an illness, so I don't know how that's going to go. I mean, if they don't have Kornet, they might have to play Wemby even more, but Emmett also, by the time

0: whenever Wemby shoots about over five, I feel like the Spurs lose, especially at least during the playoffs.
1: What I'm saying, though, is there's a correlation between him shooting all the threes and him just being exhausted. Like, what do I do in a segment when I'm tired?
0: You'd be like, Emmett, go ahead and talk.
1: Either that, or I just fall back on what's easiest. And if you're 7'5", what's the easiest thing to do? Grab the ball and just throw it up at the basket. It doesn't take any effort.
0: Yeah, I disagree with that. You're 7'5", the easiest thing to do is to get on the block, get the ball, and you're a lot closer to the rim. Maybe you got to put some more effort in. I get that, but especially if they have the lead. If they got a double-digit lead, Wemby needs to touch the ball on the block. At least just get it. And if he wants to pass it out or whatever, at least do that. You turn Wemby into a perimeter player, then they're going home. Then this series is over. He's not Steph Curry. I know he has the ability to hit the three, and that's what makes him so dangerous. But he's not Kyle Korver. He's not Ray Allen. He's not a sniper.
1: Yeah. It'll be interesting to see, too, Emmett, if this game is close late, and I would expect it to be. Every game in this series has been, so what leads, even when one team took a 29-point lead.
0: Right, right.
1: The game was in clutch time in the fourth quarter. How do the Spurs, with their actions, not just their words, handle what's going on with De'Aaron Fox, who did make a big play to help them win game three? But, Emmett, if the Spurs lose this series, I think his decision to go up for that layup at the end of Game 4 will be thought of the way we think about Bill Buckner in Boston and the way we think about some of the other biggest mistakes that have ever been made in the history of sports.
0: And we probably will, but we shouldn't. That game was lost in the third quarter. As soon as the Spurs let the Knicks get back into it, I know we're like, oh, it came down to that mistake. Not really, right? Because that mistake should have never even, he shouldn't have been put in that position. So you're right, and we will remember that. But, you know, when it's all said and done, they were up 29. So the fact that it came down to whether he should have dribbled it out or laid the ball up, it just means it was a total failure for everybody wearing a Spurs logo in game four.
1: I just, Emmett, he's making $50 million starting next year. We went through the salary. It's over $60 million in a couple of years to be the veteran point guard, and the veteran point guard just has to have the best awareness of everybody on the court, game, score, situation. And that was a poor example of execution on his part. That being said, he has a chance to make amends tonight in game five, and let's hear from De'Aaron Fox on dealing with all the negative attention that he's gotten around the way game four ended.
2: It's not like people have my phone number and call me like I mean, I don't watch those shows. It doesn't matter. It is what it is. Can't change it now. And one's just coming up yelling at you in your face about it. So it is what it is. We're trying to move on from that. Obviously, continue to learn from the mistakes that we made and how we, you know, lost the lead or how we finished the game poorly. But we think about the next game.
0: Aaron, I saw someone say that answer showed that he was tone deaf. I don't feel like, what else is he supposed to say? You know, it look, I get it. We all want to believe that, you know, when an athlete makes a bad play, they curl up in the corner of a dark room and don't move. That's not a healthy way to deal with anything.
1: Correct.
0: So I don't know why we
1: expect. One of the reasons why De'Aaron Fox is here is because he doesn't do that.
0: Exactly, right? You can't get here if you react in that manner. So, yeah, he shouldn't pay attention to first take. He shouldn't pay attention to hammering Emmett. He shouldn't. He needs to be focused on the task at hand. And listen, they're in for the long haul for De'Aaron Fox. You talked about he starts an extension next year. It's $49 million, $53, $57,
1: $61. Is he a tradable player at those numbers?
0: I think he is, but I don't have a team that I could give you.
1: So that's what I was going to say.
0: Yeah, I don't have a team I could give you.
1: What is the team that would go? Now, he's former clutch player of the year. He's an all-star, but
0: Detroit. How about Detroit? Do you think Detroit could use De'Aaron Fox to get the ball out of Cade's hand and let him?
1: De'Aaron Fox is a two-way player. Like, don't think that he's only an offensive player. Also, I'm not saying he's Stephon Castle.

0: I just think for the Spurs, they brought in De'Aaron Fox not realizing that they were going to end up getting lucky again and getting Dylan Harper.
1: Yeah.
0: And the future of their point guard position is not De'Aaron Fox, even though they're paying him $61 million a year to be. Whatever they're paying him, they cannot keep Dylan Harper off the floor. I mean, he's just been... Yeah. I mean, if they could have gotten him a couple of shots, I think, in the fourth quarter of that game, I think they win. They just... The ball wasn't ending up in his hands. I know he's a rookie, but he's the future of the Spurs ball handling, not the guy who they're paying $60 million a year. So that's why I wonder whether they're going to have to make a move.
2: Yeah, I don't think they'll... This is one thing we also got to chill on, and I'm talking about everybody in the media. The Spurs are way ahead of schedule. Way ahead of schedule. So we look at whatever happens and whatever shortcomings they had and go, oh, well, you know what? That guy isn't going to work. We got to get him out of here. You actually don't. Like, look at where they're at. Last year, what did they win? 30-something games, I think? You know, and here they are in the NBA Finals this year. They're ahead of schedule. They don't need to do anything drastic, regardless of how the outcome of this series or what it is.
0: You know, it'll look. We got to get through tonight first. There's a way that they win tonight, and then maybe the story of the series starts to evolve. I will say, they come back from what happened on Wednesday and win tonight and end up winning this series. This will go down as one of the wildest NBA finals ever. I think it's much more likely, Emmett, that they don't have very much left after going through what happened in Game 4. Everybody is human, and the Knicks end up winning tonight. We'll see. It'll be on ABC. It'll be on ESPN Radio, 8:30 p.m. or just after tip-off. You can listen here on ESPN Radio. Mark Kestisher, Doris Burke, and P.J. Carlesimo, who I guess, Emmett, was just on SportsCenter. Mm-hmm. And you noticed something unique about his hotel room.
2: Yeah, I noticed that he had two queen beds. I saw two headboards in the background, and I was like, "Oh, hold on! They got my man in two queen. Is him and Kesty shacking up? Do they have him and Kesty sharing a room? Right?
0: No.
2: I mean, both those guys are way too big to share a room. Right?
0: Those guys have agents and writers in their contract." But Emmett and I, when you send us on the road, Emmett, have you and I ever shared a room?
2: Absolutely. Hell yeah.
0: Every time.
2: Yeah, I've slept on a pull-out couch before in the same room as Aaron. So, yeah. Different levels. There's levels to this, obviously.
0: I'm stunned if we're not sharing a room.
2: Right.
0: We're going to look ahead to a couple of the biggest storylines, not in the NBA Finals, Emmett, but closely behind will be a wild NBA offseason, and there are new rumors about where Giannis Antetokounmpo could end up. We will reveal them next on Hammer and Emmett. 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
2: I halfway understand if you have tickets to Game 6. Right? Like, if you got tickets to Game 6, you go, man, I'd love to be there at the time they went. But if you don't have tickets, it shouldn't matter to you. It's on TV regardless.
0: Yeah. I mean, is there any part of you, you know, you've been a Cleveland sports fan your whole life, when your team finally won a title, 2016 NBA Finals, was on the road. Was there any part of you that wished that you were at home?
2: It sounds crazy. Every part of me wish I was at home. It was on Father's Day, and we both were there together. I was in the locker room with the Cavaliers while they celebrated the first championship in their history, and all I could think about is, damn, I want to be in Cleveland. Like, man, that would be awesome. James?
10: Yeah. We were just talking in the break to Mikey C, who was this is kind of how it was brought up, about him saying he kind of wants the Knicks to win at home, but that would mean they would lose tonight. But it's also been a big conversation in the Matt and Myron group chat. Matt and Myron on Sundays, 10 a.m. to 1 p.m.
0: Who are Matt and who?
10: Matt is a huge Carolina Hurricanes fan. And he bought tickets to Game 7 in Carolina, if there's a Game 7.
0: Yeah.
10: And he's like, I want them to win the cup, but also I would love for them to win it in Game 7 in Carolina because he wants to be there. But I'm like, you got to finish this off.
0: Here's the difference, okay? I think when it's your first one, right, you don't care where it is. Emmett, if the Cavs are in position to win another one, I think winning at home will matter to you because you've already seen it happen. So, whereas, you know, for most Knicks fans, I think they said like 70% of New York residents weren't alive the last time the Knicks won the championship in 1973.
2: And New York is gigantic. So that's a lot of people.
0: And by the way, like everybody working on this show was not alive in 1973 the last time the Knicks won a title. The moon, the bottom of the ocean, San Antonio, Minnesota, Canada, Mexico, Algeria, they don't care where the game is played. They just want to see the Knicks raise the trophy and win a title. Matt Jones's situation a little different. Carolina has won this thing before, right? So based on that, yes, he'd love to see them then win it at home. Emmett, I want to shout out before we get to some stuff with the NBA offseason. I know we talked about some new Giannis things that we have been discussing over the last couple of days. I want to give some love to a podcast, a new audio venture that ESPN is doing that's available wherever you get your podcasts. Emmett, have you listened to This Was SportsCenter with Rich Eisen? Three episodes are out as of right now.
2: Yeah, the Dan Patrick one was awesome. You know, so I got to catch up on a couple of them. But, man, listen, you want to know the behind the scenes and relationships and stuff like that? This is the place to find it.
0: And if you're nostalgic about what SportsCenter is and what it used to be, it's an amazing listening experience for you. The three episodes, the first one's with Dan, Emmett, you talked about, and that's my favorite one so far. Chris Berman, though, was fantastic. That's the second episode. And then the third one I just listened to yesterday with Mike Greenberg. Greeny, of course, a legend at ESPN and obviously here at ESPN Radio with the history of Greeny and with Mike and Mike. They're available now on Disney Plus, the Rich Eisen Show on YouTube channel, and also all the podcast platforms. 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Yes. presented by Gusto. You could listen to This Was SportsCenter. Emmett, the perception is the Heat are the favorites to land Giannis. It's the biggest offseason storyline. Believe it or not.
2: I believe it. I definitely believe it. And he'll go to Miami and they'll be okay. You know, and they will be the Milwaukee Bucks. It's just the weather will be more, you know, will be nicer. I think that's the only thing. I think it'll happen and watch out for it. But I think it would be then I think it would be inconsequential to the hierarchy of the Eastern Conference.
0: Emmett, does Giannis want to go to Miami because the weather? Like, what? Explain to me why you think to him it's an appealing place to play other than the obvious I like South Beach thing.
2: I can't, because whatever they have to give up to get Giannis, you know, you give up Tyler Hero or whatever. Like, then I know Giannis. Look, the Bucks have Giannis. How good have the Bucks been lately?
0: Not good enough.
2: Right.
0: Bam, hold on. Bam is a really, I mean, not just because he scored 80 whatever points in a game. Right. He scored 83, 85, I forget.
2: Yeah, I think it was 85. But I
0: to know. Tell you how memorable it was for the Washington Wizard fans out there, right. I forgot how many points it was already.
2: Yeah.
0: I know Kobe scored 81. That I won't forget.
2: Yeah.
0: Bam is a great player. Bam is a good player. Bam is an all-star player. So a front line with Giannis and Bam is awesome, but it's still missing like...
2: But me and you in the backcourt, it ain't going to work, is what I'm saying.
0: It's still missing like a wing player or a ball handler to be able to get that team going. And from Miami's perspective, I know they're always star hunting, but do they really want to give up everything in order to go and get him? Then last of all, Emmett, from the Bucks' perspective here, okay?
2: Mm-hmm.
0: Why this Miami package of players and picks, I don't know, Emmett. To me, it's a B-minus offer. It just...
2: Yeah.
0: The only person who thinks it's a great offer is fans of the Miami Heat because they have a distorted view of just how good Tyler Hero and Khalil Ware really are.
2: Yeah, and they're just desperate to get it done. That's another thing. I'm assuming that there are probably better returns that the Bucks can get, but we'll see. We'll see what happens. You know, Pat Riley and just that organization always goes after the stars, as you said, Shaq. Right? They went and got him. It's kind of what they do. So I wouldn't be shocked if I saw him Giannis end up there, but then I wouldn't be shocked if they were sixth seed.
0: Yeah, well, Brian Windhorst is covering Game 5 of the Finals tonight, but he also has his eye on the offseason. He was on Get Up talking about Miami as a destination for Giannis Antetokounmpo.
11: The message Oklahoma City is sending out is they are not touching that core. You can choose to just not believe them if you want. They say they're running it back. The team to watch here is Miami. Miami would say to what I just said, they go, well, we got Tyler Hero, who is a young player who's been an all-star. We got draft picks, including the 13th pick in this draft. We can give you a lottery pick in this draft. And Giannis, I think, wants to be in Miami. There's more check marks on Miami. Also, I'm not sure Boston's ready to trade Jaylen Brown. Jaylen Brown and Jason Tatum have won a championship together. I thought that there was a decent chance we'd be in Boston right now for Game 3 of these finals, and then Tatum gets hurt. I'm not sure Boston's ready to do that.
2: I'm not sure either. Right.
0: Yeah, and Emma, there are two other teams I'd look at. One I think is really interesting is Minnesota, and they've been aggressive before, and you know with Ann Edwards now coming up to the next stage in his career, they're going to want to pair him with another real all-star. Right. And they're going to be embarrassed if the Knicks win the title, because they'll do it with Karl Anthony Towns and guys that they traded to New York to really help them out. The other team is our team, Emmett, is the Cavs. And my issue there is, I think Cleveland has a very compelling package. It's like the opposite of Miami. I don't know how Giannis feels about extending here. Although, if he came today, it's a beautiful weather day here, and he'd love Lake Erie.
2: And if he came today, he'd have more of an opportunity to win a championship than he would in Miami.
0: Yes.
2: So it depends on what he's interested in.
0: Yeah, that's right. He's won a championship already, though, and maybe he wants to go to a more luxurious destination.
2: Right.
0: All right. Emmett, it was great, the greatest night perhaps in the history of American soccer. And we will get back into the World Cup on Hammer and Emmett next.
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24: Here is your latest Middle Tennessee weather. Today brings mostly sunny skies with a high near 93 and heat index values up to 100. There is a 10% chance of showers and thunderstorms after 5 p.m. Tonight, showers likely after 4 a.m. with a low around 73. Sunday, showers likely and possible thunderstorms with a high near 86. 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
26: I think with a 4-1 win over Paraguay, a dominating performance. The only concern coming out, the health of star Christian Pulisic, who sat out the second half after getting kicked in the calf. After the game, though, Pulisic wasn't too concerned.
27: I just got a bit of a kick in the first half, so I'm really hoping that it's nothing. Taking a little bit of precaution today, but I'm hoping I'll be fine in the next few days.
28: What are you hoping is nothing? Where did you take the kick?
27: Just the back of my leg, sort of my calf area. But I've had similar things before, and staying positive, I don't think it's anything.
26: That is Christian Pulisic. He's got until Friday to get better. That's the next U.S. group game. It'll be against Australia Friday afternoon in Seattle. Back to games today and none bigger than Game 5 of the NBA Finals. The Knicks trying to get their first championship since 1973. Hall of Famer Magic Johnson says closing out a series, though, a little different than closing out a single game.
1: Their home fans, the crowds will get them going. 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Every game, the Spurs got better. So from game one to game two, they got better.
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0: Well, what a day, Emmett, to be an American yesterday. If you're a soccer fan, you're used to watching good soccer teams play everywhere but the United States. People are saying, and Emmett, you were one to say this, you think that was the best the U.S. national teams ever played from what you saw.
1: Yeah, and I hate hyperbole, and I try not to speak in it, but it was very impressive last night.
0: Hammer and Emmett are on ESPN Radio. We're on Sirius XM Channel 80, and we are presented by Progressive Insurance. Emmett, let's bring in Casey Keller, who is an ESPN soccer analyst, a former Tottenham Hotspur.
1: That's right.
0: And he's also an expert to be able to answer this question for us. Casey, was that the pinnacle so far of American soccer last night when they beating Paraguay 4-1?
2: Well, I mean, I think that's always objective, but I think it definitely is in the top two, top three. I think the only thing that I think is one little difference is in 2002 when we went 3-0 up in the first half against Portugal. Portugal was one of the favorites of the tournament. Paraguay were not. But take nothing away from that. It was truly a phenomenal performance from the U.S. last night. You know, this was a Portuguese team that kind of led South America in goals against in qualifying. They just did not concede a lot of goals. So most of us felt that it was going to be kind of a pretty dogged affair, that the U.S. was going to have to break down this defensive low block from Paraguay, which they've struggled in past opposition against teams like that. But take away the first probably minute to 2 minutes where Paraguay had a little bit of a chance where they, you know, kind of flipped the ball from the end line across the goal. Nobody was there. But after that, the U.S. absolutely completely dominated. Christian Pulisic took over the first half. You know, we talked about you need your stars to rise. Well, your biggest star rose in that first half to another level. You know, Balogun got the two goals. And to come away from that first half thinking it was going to be hard to create goals, if the U.S. had been just a tiny bit more efficient in the final third, it would have been 4 or 5. That's how good that first half was.
1: Casey, one of the criticisms I've heard of the U.S. team is that they lack creativity, which I kind of agreed with. But last night, they looked fairly creative to me. What did you think of this? Yeah, what did you think of the style of play? Is that all Pochettino, or was that just the guys really fired up to play on their home soil?
2: I think it was a combination, but we haven't been able to see them press the way they have and create chances from the press. And last night we saw that. We saw, like I said, go back, take away that first, you know, minute 30. And from that point on, you know, they absolutely smothered Paraguay. Paraguay weren't able to have any kind of connectivity to get the ball, you know, from the back to the front. And then when they did, that player was so isolated that then he had two or three players swarm him to lose possession. And then the U.S. was straight back. The one thing that I really enjoyed was if you watched the Mexico game, Mexico got their goal from basically a mistake from South Africa overplaying out of the back. And that was in the 8th minute as well. And then Mexico dropped into this like kind of like defensive shape. And it really took a long time for them to get the second goal where the U.S. got that opening goal. And yes, Christian had a great play and forced the defense into the mistake that led to the own goal. But then it wasn't a case of just, okay, we've got a goal, let's sit back. It was, no, we can take it to this team. And not also, when they were taking the team, they weren't a defensive liability as well. It wasn't like Paraguay was then getting, you know, these counterattacking opportunities because the U.S. was still throwing so many numbers forward. No, they played their role perfectly, and it was great to see. And look, the only blip was the mistake that led to the goal against. But the other thing that I liked about that was we also have seen this U.S. team under Pochettino play very well, have a lead, make a mistake, and then collapse. I loved seeing the fact that then once the mistake was made, the subs did their job, they resettled the game, and then they got, you know, then Gio got that great goal at the end just to cap it off.
0: Casey Keller with us, ESPN soccer analyst. I know it's one night, it's one game, but
2: yes,
0: Does yesterday change your feeling on what the ceiling of this U.S. team is at all?
2: Yes. At the same time, it also sets a standard that you just, you know, you're alluding to it, I assume, is that, okay, here's the one game. Now let's see that. That continue can't you? Know, but we all know that you know, you cover sports. You're not going to have one of your best matches ever over and over and over again. It doesn't quite work that way. So yes, this was a special night, but now it's not about resting. Now it's about, you know, taking that forward and making sure that there's a continuation from that. And the other thing that I was excited about is. You start the tournament and you get everybody talking about you in the right way. And now we're not talking about, oh, geez, is the U.S. going to get through the group stage? We're actually talking about, can they continue to excite us the way they did in that opening match and then get stronger? And that's what I'm excited about.
1: Casey, we're all happy and excited. What's the biggest concern for the U.S. team? Obviously, Pulisic subbed off at the half. Adams with a yellow card. Biggest concern?
2: Yeah, I think it sounded like from the press conference that Christian just took a little bit of a knock, and because they were 3-0 up, they were being precautious. But, yeah, it is a little odd, right? I mean, when he came off and then, no, it was tactical. Well, no, there's no chance that was tactical because right. there's no way. I mean, you're 3-0 up. Your best player is having a tremendous game. Look, 60th minute, 65th minute, yes, that's tactical. But so, yeah, there is a little concern there, but it didn't sound like it was too big. And then here's one of the other things to look at when you're looking at a player like Christian who takes a little knock in the first half of the first game. Normally you were looking at tournaments where you were playing your next game in 3 or 4 days. Because of this expanded field, you're now playing your next game in 6 days. Those extra couple days of recovery before you play is almost like a normal week in a league where you're not in a cup competition. So, yeah, I mean, to have those couple extra days for all the players to be able to regen, particularly a player or two that's feeling something, I think it's brilliant for Chris Richards as well. You know, he was the big question mark. Was he going to play or not play coming off the ankle injury with Crystal Palace? And, you know, for him now to play a very good game and to have a couple extra days to prepare and not have to get back out on the pitch so quickly to what, you know, is kind of that pivotal match. Because what are we talking about? We're talking about excitement and goals and best performances. Well, you have 6 days now to prepare to follow that up.
1: Casey, last thing for you. Soccer is a game of two halves. With the hydration break, it's kind of turning the World Cup into a game of four quarters. How do you think having that hydration break in the middle of each half changes things from a tactical standpoint?
2: Well, here's the crazy part. We were talking about this last night on FC, and we're just like, it's as far as we know, the rule hasn't changed. The hydration break is the referee, the fourth official, there's a heat index. You hit a heat index, and then you deem that it's not safe enough, and that then we need to give the players an opportunity. Well, I went to the state. We were at the NFL Network studio last night, and you know it's basically connected to SoFi, and so I kind of walked over for the first half, and then had to get back to the studio to get ready for the second half. But by the end of the first half, it was not hot at all. So we were really wondering, okay, are they going to have a hydration break in the second half? Because it does not meet whatever criteria FIFA has ever set forward for a hydration break. So it would be a real shame if the game turns into quarters, because that's such a big part of the match is that game of two halves and that ability of teams to either, you know, change momentum or keep momentum throughout that half without having that opportunity to stop and regroup. And it'll be interesting to see how FIFA goes forward and I have a funny feeling that the almighty commercial dollar might win.
0: Yes.
2: Out.
0: Yeah. I was about to tell you they should. It's not the hydration break. Yeah. Someone's
1: brought
0: thirsty.
1: To you by Powerade.
2: Yeah. There's the hydration break.
1: Yep.
2: Player safety. Yep. Nobody cares.
0: Right. Yeah. When you put FIFA and money in the same sentence, I think I know how this is going to go. Casey, appreciate you hopping on. Really love the insight. Love the work you're doing with us at ESPN. Thank you.
2: Thanks, guys.
0: That's Casey Keller live in Los Angeles. Of course, he was there last night. Our next game in Seattle. And Emmett, I would expect a wild atmosphere for U.S. and Australia. The U.S. favored in that game. And if they win that game, Emmett explained, it's not just that they won yesterday. Winning 4-1 makes a difference.
1: Yeah, listen, you want – the first thing is points. You get 3-4 win, you get 1-4 draw. You don't get anything if you lose. In an event that there's a tie in points, it goes to goal differential. So right now the U.S. is +3. That's huge.
0: Right. You want – like people said, well, why should we care about Gio Reyna's goal at the end of the – no, Gio Reyna's goal at the end of the game could be the difference between advancing and not.
1: Right.
0: Because it helps you in the goal differential. All right.
1: Yep.
0: Emmett, up next, it is time for us to go from proper football to the absolute lowest of the low. I'm talking about the worst takes of the week. We go through them, and somebody gets the honor on Hammer and Emmett. Next.
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3: 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This is legendary.

0: Emmett, it's not just about the hoops. It is about the hoops. It's also about the Stanley Cup. Game 6 is on ABC. It is Sunday, 8 o'clock Eastern time. Hurricanes, Golden Knights from Vegas. And Emmett, not only has Torts guaranteed victory, I also think that John Tortorella is one of the nominees, as you and I are about to give away the worst take of the week.
1: Wow, that was terrible.
2: Hammer and Emmett's worst take of the week.
3: He said what?
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6: Worst.
0: For those who don't know, John Tortorella, the head coach for the Vegas Golden Knights. Emmett, please explain how the worst take of the week is awarded.
7: Look, we're not looking for people who were right or someone that made a great point. We want all crusts. We want the worst of the worst, and that is what worst take of the week is.
0: That's right. That's what it's all about. I'm Aaron Goldhammer. He's Emmett Golden. We're presented by Progressive Insurance on ESPN Radio and the ESPN app. And Emmett, we start with an all-timer. This is Joey McGuire, the head coach at Texas Tech. You know, they really are looking out for Brendan Sorsby's best interest here. I truly believe, Emmett, that's what this is all about. Let's be honest, you know, just betting on some football games that you're playing in, it's not really that big of a deal. Take a listen.
8: Brendan Sorsby is recovering from an addiction. He's recovering. Like, I've sat down with this young man multiple times, and the things that he is going through and what he's been through is serious. As a society, we've been okay with other things that happens and allowing players to play. And this has been the one thing that has united people that we're against, you know. And it's crazy because it's not murder. It's not beating somebody. So there's a lot of things that we're working through.
7: Yeah, who cares about the integrity of the game? Listen, he is recovering. Would you put a drink in front of someone who's recovering from an alcohol addiction? No, but they're going to put a guy who has been who's recovering from an addiction to sports gambling on the field. That doesn't make sense to me.
0: Emmett, we're not smart enough to understand levels of things. I mean, look, there really aren't any crimes except for murder. Because if
7: any bad crimes.
0: Well,
7: anyway,
0: you know,
7: right?
0: Emmett, if I stole a bunch of cars, like, come on, I didn't kill anybody.
7: Right.
0: Joey McGuire would have my back, I guess. All right, this was requested by Mark Zeno. Emmett, set up what happened with Chris Canty on Unsportsmanlike, please.
7: Yeah, well, evidently, Chris and Michelle were talking about if you can say you were at the game or not. Here we go.
9: If somebody was outside of game 4, yes, Madison Square Garden, we would say they were at the game, even though they weren't in the arena.
10: I'm just saying it felt like the energy, energetically.
11: That's just what you said would be someone lying. You're saying if somebody was out of the arena,
9: I was there.
11: You weren't?
9: I was there at the Garden.
11: No, you were at the Garden.
9: You are at the Garden.
10: You didn't say I was in the Garden. Yeah. I was at the Garden. Yeah.
9: When it happened.
7: No, come on, man. You're not there. You are not at the game.
0: Canty, you got to understand the concept of the preposition here. And any grammar teacher could teach it to you. Being at the game and being around the game are two different ideas. If you're outside the Garden, you were around game 4. If you were in the building, you were actually physically at the game. This isn't that complicated. Now, John Tortorella is the head coach of the Vegas Golden Knights. He's been mentioned already, Emmett, in this segment.
7: That's right.
0: And he was asked about whether he's considering changing goalies. His guy, Connor Hart's been struggling a little bit.
12: John, did you consider at all going to Aiden Hill in the third period, or was there any conversation
13: about it? That could be the stupidest question I've heard.
7: Changing the goalie in a game where you're giving that was not a stupid question by any means.
0: They've given up a million goals in every game in this series.
7: Right.
0: This has not been an exhibition in the best goaltending in the history of the Stanley Cup Final. It's been a very entertaining series. Patrick Waugh, Marty Brodeur have not been walking through that door for either one of these teams. Emmett, some crazy things were happening on First Take, including criticism of the owner of the New York Mets. Let's hear what Christopher Mad Dog Russo had to say. Of course, he's on SiriusXM and does First Take with Stephen A.
14: I did not like the idea that Steve Cohen was at the Knicks game the other night. Okay. The Knicks, the Mets stink. They're losing the game 7-2. And Steve Cohen sitting there courtside doing a Knick game? Really? I mean, geez. When you have put together this kind of team, suffer with the fans.
7: So he's not allowed to go to Knick games?
0: No.
7: No? You can't? You know?
0: No.
7: Okay. All right. Doesn't necessarily make sense to me, but I guess it makes sense to Mad Dog.
0: Emmett, I don't know. People, when you're Steve Cohen, it's tough to be around New York right now.
7: Right.
0: He is putting every resource he can into the team. It's just the team stinks.
7: Yeah, yeah. It ain't from lack of trying. What did he give Soto? $750 million?
0: Yeah, I don't think it's his fault. But right. Give the players. How about it's Francisco Lindor's responsibility that right. This whole thing has flown so badly off the tracks? Emmett, what do we got up next?
7: Yeah, up next, you talk about being delusional. Cardinals linebacker Mac Wilson was asked about, hey, you have Myles Garrett joining your division. What do you think about that?
3: How do you feel about Myles joining?
6: They got to deal with us. At the end of the day, they got to deal with us.
7: Huh? Hey, Mac, and I like Mac. Mac's the former Cleveland Brown. They ain't worried about dealing with y'all. They ain't worried about that, big dog.
15: Is that literally the least of their worries?
7: Yeah, literally. The last thing they're worried about are the Cardinals.
0: Look, Sean McVay, I heard him privately. He told somebody, he's like, you know, I'm excited we got Miles, but that Jacoby Brissett, I hope that they don't work out that contract issue in Arizona because I'm so worried about whether Miles is going to be able to get to him and make a play. Like, it's just they're loaded. Mac, yeah. The Arizona Cardinals are tanking, dude. Like,
7: right.
0: They're if you gave them a choice between winning 6 games and winning 0 games, I think they would choose 0 games and get Arch Manning or some quarterback in 2027. All right, Emmett. Lastly, we have Dave LaGreca. Okay, now this is not Don LaGreca. This is Don LaGreca's brother, Dave.
7: Mm-hmm.
0: The show is Don Hahn and Rosenberg, ESPN New York. Also host of Busted Open on Sirius XM, and he's talking about what's going on with the Knicks and this recent run.
16: They've had player after player after player. They've rigged drafts to make sure
17: insanity.
16: The Knicks had the best player going into the season, and they couldn't win. And they couldn't for over 50 years. And Danhausen just walks in 2026, says, you are uncursed. And all of a sudden, they're winning playoff games. It's because of Danhausen.
7: Hey, first of all, could you imagine what home was like with Dave and Don, like the dinner table? Just, I could imagine guys just screaming at each other all the time.
15: Had to have been either the most entertaining or just the worst thing ever.
7: Right.
0: Imagine how loud the LaGreca parents must have been.
7: Oh, exactly. They got LaGreca, it from somewhere.
0: The LaGreca cousins, the LaGreca aunts, the LaGreca uncles. They don't even need microphones. If you're in New York, you can just hear their show if you're walking down the street.
7: Exactly.
0: Because they're so loud.
7: Yeah.
0: Emmett, we got a lot of good nominees this week. I don't think Dave LaGreca is going to win this because there are people on this show that believe in the curse of Danhausen. Mac Wilson, you got Christopher Mad Dog, you got John Tortorella, Chris Canty, Joey McGuire of Texas Tech, Emmett, taking the cake for me. I'm giving it to Joey. Coach McGuire, congratulations. Emmett, who's got it for you?
7: I'm going to go with Chris Canty. I mean, you were not at the game if you were outside of the game. Those are two different things.
0: It's not even a take. It's just a lack of understanding of the language that we speak.
7: Yeah.
0: It's pretty incredible. Emmett, I think you're sticking around.
7: You
0: and Jonathan Zaslow are on ESPN Radio next.
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31: All on 620 WTMJ. They play again tonight. First up, St. Louis at Minnesota. It's at 2 Eastern time. And Yankees in Toronto. It's on ESPN Radio with a pregame at 2:30 Eastern. Blue Jays won last night as Yankee killer Alejandro Kirk returned after 2 months out. Went 3-for-3 with 2 RBIs.
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1: Tip it, good! OG Anunoby flying out of nowhere! The Knicks have done it! The biggest comeback in NBA Finals history! Up 3-1.
0: The New York Knicks are one win away from their first NBA championship in 53 years.
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0: never woken up like they woke up this morning saying, is tonight the night that the Knicks are NBA champions once again? 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Good to have you aboard here. We have an action-packed Saturday. I'm Jonathan Zaslow alongside Emmett Golden, who is sticking around to hang out with us. Emmett, hello. How are you? Good to see you.
1: I'm doing pretty good, man. You know, I'm a huge World Cup, like huge soccer fan. So now that the World Cup's going on, what happened last night, I'm sure we'll get into that at some point. Like, it couldn't be better for me.
0: We got a lot going on, like Emmett said. Last night, Team USA, I would imagine a performance in to debut the World Cup in 2026, a performance that had to have exceeded all possible expectation for, you know, the Team USA soccer fan. We're going to get to plenty of that today here on Game Day. We have three World Cup games today, getting going at 3 p.m. Eastern time, and tonight, as you heard, with coverage getting started at 7:30 p.m. Eastern, right here on ESPN Radio and the ESPN app, presented by Gusto, is Game 5 of the NBA Finals on ESPN Radio. Think about that, though, Emmett. This morning, the Knicks fan, multiple generations, likely, yeah, of Knicks fans, are waking up saying, we can win the NBA championship tonight. Now, you know, for context, the Knicks fan has done that a couple of times back in 1994, going into Game 6 and going into Game 7 in 1994. The Knicks fan woke up saying, hey, is today the day we become NBA champions again? But that feeling, waking up today, has not been the case in 32 years.
1: Yeah.
0: And, of course, it's been 53 years since the Knicks actually won the NBA championship. And you know what? It's kind of weird. You know, you live in Cleveland, you're a Cavs yeah fan. I live in Miami, I'm a Heat fan. For this franchise, who has been a miserable franchise for decades now, for the Knicks fan to wake up today and really feel, and rightfully so, like they could be NBA champions by the end of tonight, pretty unbelievable.
1: It's awesome, and it's a great feeling. You know, you talk about you being a Heat fan, me being a kid. We've experienced that, waking up and going, today could be the day that my team wins a championship. So it's a super cool feeling. Oh, I think a lot of Knicks fans, what they don't want to do is have to worry about waking up on Tuesday, right, and going, maybe today could be the day, right? Like, they want to get it done tonight, get it over with, so they can celebrate for 3-4 months.
0: So it's interesting, right? The tickets for tonight in San Antonio.

0: then if you saw the reported sales on the secondary ticket market of sales for this game tonight, 50% of the tickets being bought are from area codes in the New York, New Jersey area. 50%. I mean, Emmett, tonight is going to be a sea of blue in San Antonio.
1: Says I've actually experienced that too. Game 7 of the 2016 World Series, when the then Indians were playing the Cubs, half of Progressive Field were Cubs fans, and Cubs fans were paying $20,000 to $30,000 for seats because they wanted to see their team. So I understand why there were a lot of Clevelanders like, you know what? I gotta sell it. I won't have a chance to cash in like that. So it's gonna be a strange environment, not a true home court advantage, at least not from a crowd standpoint.
0: Have you ever had a scenario? Now the Cavaliers is the only time the Cavs won the championship for you, 2016. And you didn't get to nitpick like this because the Cavaliers were down 3-1, and they only had one chance that series to win the championship, and that was in Game 7 on the road. But can you imagine how you would feel like if your team, which is the situation the Knicks fan is in tonight, you got three chances to get this thing done. And if they lose tonight, okay, it probably softens the blow significantly because, like, okay, you know what? I want to win it at home anyway. Mm-hmm. I wonder how the majority of Knicks fans feel about that, because I will say, I'm sure there are Knicks fans like, you know what, there's a little part of me that hopes they lose tonight so we can do it in front of our crowd at Madison Square Garden on Tuesday night. But I would push back against that, Emmett, because the way the game went down, the way Game 4 went down the other night, that was a championship moment. Mm-hmm. Even if the Spurs win tonight and the Knicks win the championship on Tuesday at home, however that goes down Tuesday night, you're not going to be able to replicate what happened and what you felt at the end of the game the other night. Like, you got the championship in-person New York moment, I feel. So for any Knicks fan who is kind of hoping they don't win tonight so you could do it back home, I would really push back against that. You had that moment the other night. Go out there and win it tonight.
1: Yeah, don't tempt the game gods. Don't mess around with that. But I will say this. In 2016, I was out at Oracle. I covered that game. And it was awesome. I'm a Cleveland guy. First championship. The Cavs are my favorite team in Cleveland. So the first championship in the history of the franchise, I'm there. I'm in the locker room. I look over. Kyrie's FaceTiming Kobe. I look to the other side. And you have Usher and Jamie Foxx pouring champagne on each other. And Zaz, you know what I was thinking? Man, I wish I was at home. So I was happy that they did it, but all I could think about was what was happening in the city of Cleveland, and I was getting pictures and videos, so I understand it. And let me tell Knicks fans this. You're going to be happy either way.
0: Yeah.
1: You know, you're going to be happy either way. Yeah. It's going to be memorable. You're going to have tears in your eyes. Yeah. You're going to, you'll be fired up. So don't tempt it. Win it tonight and enjoy and have a big party.
0: NBA Finals again on ESPN Radio tonight. Game 5 Spurs-Knicks coverage gets going at 7:30 Eastern right here on ESPN Radio and the ESPN app presented by Gusto. I've experienced championships of my team winning on the road. I mean, the Miami Heat's first ever championship took place on the road in 2006, and it's still an amazing feeling. The point that I'm just getting at is I don't think you're going to be able to replicate the scene
1: you
0: think you're going to be able to, because hey, it's winning a championship, winning it, that's the ultimate, and of course that's true, but I think you're going to be disappointed. Like, think about it like this. If the series goes back to New York on Tuesday and the Knicks smoke the Spurs, which maybe would happen, all right, it's not going to amount to the way that you felt the other night. Like, I don't think anything's ever going to top that if you're a Knicks fan, what took place the other night. I think even though that wasn't winning a championship, I think that was the pinnacle of how you're ever going to feel in sports fandom.
1: Nothing will ever top that as a Knicks fan, and it's going to be tough to top that period. The only thing that would be the Spurs coming back from 3-1 after blowing that lead. That's the only thing that could be bigger than that, and Knicks fans don't tempt

0: it, man. Just leave it alone. It's cool. You know, you don't want to play with the game, guys. I'll say that over and over again. But I think the real Knicks fan, not to say people are fake, but I think they're like, just once the quadruple zeros and you realize you're world champions, it won't really matter to you.
1: I mean, I did this, you know, in with the Florida Panthers here in 2024, and the Panthers were up 3-0, and they lose. They got killed. I think it was 8-1. They lost at Edmonton 8-1 in game 4. I was like, okay, cool. I would like them to do it at home, you know? Mm-hmm. And so they came back home for game 5, and the Panthers lost that game. And then I was like, oh, we might have a situation here, you know? Mm-hmm. And the series went to 7, and luckily my team won at home, but if you lose tonight, and then you're in the fourth quarter on Tuesday night, and like the Spurs are up by 6. It's like, oh, we got a situation here. Because only one team has ever come back from a 3-1 finals deficit. It was the 2016 Cleveland Cavaliers.
0: Yeah.
1: And that, of course, was Cleveland doing it, winning games 5 and 7 on the road. San Antonio has 5 and potentially 7 at home. Normally, the reason so few teams, only one out of 39 now, have ever come back from a 3-1 deficit is because normally the team that goes up 3-1 is the higher seeded team, the team that has home court advantage, and usually the team that's better. So right. They're not going to wind up blowing games 5 and 7 at home. If there is a scenario where a 3-1 deficit would be overcome, it would be the team that has game 5 at home and game 7 at home. So yeah. don't mess around tonight, you know, because then it starts to potentially get a little bit dicey. We got a lot on the NBA Finals. We got a lot on the World Cup today here on Game Day. 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He's Emmett Gold, and I'm Jonathan Zaslow. Coming up next, what do the Spurs need to do tonight to force a Game 6? This is Game Day on ESPN Radio and the ESPN app.
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1: Not the first time that the Spurs fan has dealt with devastating NBA Finals losses. 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Jonathan Zaslow, Emmett Golden here. You know, I say that, and you're probably out there thinking, oh, the Spurs, they've won 5 championships. What are you talking about? Devastating moments. The Spurs have dealt with now a couple of the most devastating losses in the history of the NBA Finals. We have, 3 nights ago, 29-point blown lead, biggest in NBA Finals history, unbelievable finish. And of course, you know, if you win that game, the series is 2-2, and it's a best of three, and you're coming home. You feel like you're in a great spot.
0: Yeah.
1: Really shows how the pendulum can swing, where the Knicks have a stranglehold on this series when otherwise the Spurs would feel they're in great position. And so that is obviously a devastating loss. And then 2013, Game 6 in Miami, which of course led to the Ray Allen shot. The Spurs were up by 5 with 28 seconds remaining in the game. And they win the finals if they win that game. And instead, they miss free throws. Kawhi Leonard misses free throws. Ray Allen hits the shot. Tim Duncan was on the bench. And then the Heat win it in overtime and win Game 7. Those two games right there, Game 6 in 2013 and Game 4 the other night, those are two of the most devastating losses in finals history, I'd say.
0: I mean, I would say spectacular losses or collapses or something. When you can wipe your tears with 5 rings or whatever, it probably lessens the blow a little bit. But to your point, I never thought, especially the 29-point lead. Zaz, I started scrolling on my phone. The game was on. I kind of stopped watching it.
1: I seriously considered going to sleep after halftime.
0: I bought tickets to go see Dave Chappelle on Tuesday in Cleveland. That's what I was doing during the game because I'm like, this thing is over. Let me make plans for next week. And next thing you know, you're like, uh-oh. And, you know, you heard Wimby. It started well before the fourth quarter. You could tell that the Knicks, once they start gaining momentum, the Spurs just couldn't stop it, and they even kind of helped them gain more momentum by taking quick threes and really being, I would say, careless on the offensive end in the second half.
1: George Sedano's part of the call, NBA on ESPN Radio. He, of course, was there in New York, Game 4. He joined game night, and let George tell you, it was an incredible series of events.
18: It really is, unlike anything I've ever seen. You know, it's the greatest comeback in finals history, and really, I felt like the Spurs, it really started at halftime. When they came out of half, they were just really lax and casual, shooting a bunch of threes. I know they went in the first half, but they were shooting them early in the clock. And it really started to spiral for them there. And then when it got down to 15 in the fourth quarter, I'm like, oh, this is a game. Like, this is no longer a wrap. And, you know, they stuck around at 15 for a bit, but they couldn't extend the lead. Because usually what happens is, you know, a team will run out of gas, like the Knicks, but it was the Spurs that kind of ran out of gas. And again, it really was a confluence of events that I think we'll never see again, particularly just even the last few seconds, man. Like, you know, Wemby missing free throws. De'Aaron Fox has to be sick to his stomach. I mean, he could have dribbled out time and gotten fouled. Like, I don't even understand going for the layup there. Like, it was one of those things where in real time, I was like, what are you doing? And everything that could go wrong went wrong, and everything that could go right went right for the Knicks.
1: Emmett, I think it's the worst loss in NBA history. I really do.
0: Yeah.
1: And, you know, you can look at that and say, all right, but it's, you know, Wembanyama's third year in the league. It's only his first time in the finals. They're going to be back. I don't know they're going to be back. You look at this new NBA where this is going to be the eighth consecutive year that we have a unique champion. And how about throughout all of the previous seven finals, the participants, both teams, winner and loser, in the finals, neither of them got back the very next season.
0: Yeah.
1: And only one of them, I'm doing it off the top of my head, only one of them, that being Boston, has been back to the finals at all during that stretch. It took them 2 years to return. Of course, they won 22-24. So, I don't know. Like, we've been talking about Wembanyama and the Spurs. They're about to take over the league. But recent history tells us, no, they may not be back.
0: Yeah, you can't take it for granted. No one can. Because I remember a couple years ago saying, oh, the Nuggets are about to go on a run.
1: And oh, yeah.
0: Yeah, I remember going Boston. Oh, yep. The Celtics are about to own it.
1: Neither has come close.
0: Last year, the Thunder. Well, the Thunder are about to dominate and win all these championships. You cannot just assume that because you had a great season and you've got a bunch of young talent that you'll just be back.
1: Yep.
0: It's not that easy anymore. To be honest with you, the NBA has the parity the NFL tells you they have.
1: I think it's the worst loss in the history of the NBA. Let's hear from ESPN radio host David Dennis Jr.
19: The only comp, I think, is 28-3. And
20: that's a good one.
19: And the only reason that this is not, that this is worse, is because when you look at 28-3, Patriots just outplayed the Falcons for that whole stretch, right? Kind of walked them down. There's not, I can't really think of many moments in that game where it was just the Falcons just like gave this away, right? Like they were overall, of course, macro, they kind of gave the game away.
20: Yeah,
19: but there
20: was
19: no like fumble at the 1 yard line. There was no pick six in that game. There was no, like, you know, disastrous thing. The Spurs had four or five disastrous moments that are inexplicable.
1: What do you do if you're a Spurs fan? You're a season ticket holder, right?
0: Yeah.
1: And you can make a lot of money from these tickets tonight.
0: That's what you do, Zaz. We don't got to go any further. That's
1: okay,
0: what you do.
1: All right, you're trying to pay the college tuition. That's
0: yeah, because, listen, if you're a season ticket holder, then you got tickets to Game 7.
1: Mm-hmm.
0: Right? You know, so, listen, there's nothing can happen tonight that's going to really...
1: That's a good point.
0: Yeah, ultimately matter. So if you're a season ticket holder, man, sell those tickets, get as much as you can, because if your team wins, great.
1: Good point.
0: You have tickets to Game 7.
1: That's a really good point, because, okay, if they win tonight, it still doesn't mean anything if they don't win a game 6. And then you would go game 7, or at least
0: absolutely.
1: I would. I wouldn't sell game 7.
0: Yeah, I would go game seven for sure.
1: That's a good point.
0: Yeah, that's an easy one, you know, for me, yeah, for sure. So if you're a Spurs fan, go ahead, man. Give up those tickets, make a couple dollars. And if you're lucky, and you're going to have to get real lucky, then you can be at game 7.
1: But how do you make sure you don't sell them to a Knicks fan? Or do you not even care?
0: No, you don't care.
1: You don't care?
0: I mean, listen, man, cash rules everything around me.
1: Yeah.
0: You saw Wu-Tang at halftime.
1: Yeah, that's what I'm
0: you
1: saying.
0: Know what I'm saying? Get that bread.
1: Yeah, that's what I'm saying.
0: Yeah.
1: He's Emmett Golden. I'm Jonathan Zaslow. Tonight, 7:30 p.m. Eastern Time. Coverage begins right here on ESPN Radio. Game 5, Mark Kestisher, of course, will be on the call. 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But coming up next, we've got to get locked into the World Cup. 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
24: Here is your latest Middle Tennessee weather. Today brings mostly sunny skies with a high near 93 and heat index values up to 100. There is a 10% chance of showers and thunderstorms after 5 p.m. Tonight, showers likely after 4 a.m. with a low around 73. Sunday, showers likely and possible thunderstorms with a high near 86. 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
28: Arrested early this morning in Houston, the charge misdemeanor unlawful carrying of a weapon. Police say they made the arrest at 3:40 a.m. local time when an unholstered handgun was seen on the seat of his car. Harden released on a $100 bond. Baseball leading off top of the hour, St. Louis at Minnesota, then Yankees in Toronto. 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Cam Schlittler and Kevin Gossman on the mound.
2: Hey, it's Evan Cohen. 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

0: XM FC joining us here game day on ESPN Radio as Team USA yesterday, a terrific start to the World Cup 4-1 win over Paraguay. Keith, yesterday, expectation coming into this World Cup, and then what we saw yesterday evening against Paraguay, it feels like exceeded all possible opening game expectations. Am I right about that?
1: Yeah, I would agree. I think you always think about a team meeting the moment. You know, all of the expectations, all of the fanfare. This has been, you know, 8 years in the making when we didn't qualify for the World Cup in 2018. This was kind of earmarked as we will be ready, we will perform, but you still feel those nerves coming up to the game. Paraguay only conceded 10 goals in 18 games in qualifying in South America. That includes 2 games against Brazil, 2 games against Argentina, 2 games against Colombia. So this is no pushover team. They're a really good defensive team, but the U.S. delivered on every level. You know, I think sometimes we all kind of overanalyze and try to find, well, you know, let's be careful, let's not get carried away. No, this is the World Cup. We just won 4-1. We've opened it in the best possible way. Let's absolutely get carried away. It was that good. Woke up this morning, still couldn't believe it. It was just an incredible win, and it gives us the platform to build upon as we go deeper into this World Cup.
0: Now, Mauricio Pochettino takes over the team, you know, not too long ago, within the last couple of years. How different was the style of play we saw yesterday compared to previous years?
1: I think front foot is the best way of putting it. A team that want to have the ball and be the protagonist in the game. You saw some of that under Greg Berhalter. I don't want to take anything away from Greg, the former coach. I thought he did a good job. But what I think you saw was a team that was becoming comfortable under the former coach. Everybody knew essentially who was going to start. The players looked comfortable. But Pochettino came in and made it uncomfortable in a positive way, which was you're going to have to fight for your minutes. You're going to have to fight to be in that starting 11. And he talked about wanting to build a team that wanted to have the ball, that took the game to the opposition. In the final two friendlies before the World Cup, we played two very good teams in Senegal and Germany. We got one win and one close loss. You saw, you know, bits of it in both of those games, but everything came together in this game. Pochettino has a history of building not just good tactical teams, but great cultures. And he's talked about that as well. He said, culture comes first, tactics comes second. Last night, I thought we saw the culture of a group that is ready to fight for each other. I think we saw a fan base that is ready to get behind this team. It was just a perfect storm. Everything came together well last night. And Pochettino obviously played a massive part in that. He's a great coach. He has respect all around the world for the work that he's done at the club level. And he really got it done last night at the international level as well.
0: Keith Costigan, MLS on Apple TV, joining us here game day on ESPN Radio. So Christian Pulisic, he gets subbed out midway through the game. I know they're calling it precautionary reasons. Are we concerned, Keith?
1: No, and I think there's talk of a good friend of mine, Jenny Taft, was on the sideline. She said she saw him talking to his family and kind of letting them know I'm okay. This is like the perfect scenario because you have a player who potentially could have an injury, but you're so good in the first half, you have the luxury of taking him out. We see this in, you watch NBA finals and a blowout game and you get to sit your stars and, you know, get them ready for the next game. I think it was more of that. Christian Pulisic firstly delivered so well in that first half. He was outstanding, involved in the opening 2 goals. He is the star of this team. I think we will go as far as Christian Pulisic allows us to go in terms of his form. So the idea that at halftime you say, look, we know you've had a calf issue. Why just not take a risk here, get you off the field, and make sure you're ready for the next game? Which, by the way, it's a longer process now because the World Cup is a little bit longer. So you have 7 days to prepare. So I think this was a really positive move from Mauricio Pochettino and his staff to say, you've done your work. We're going to get this win without you now. Let's get you ready for next week. So I'm not worried at all. It's only a precautionary issue. It's a small issue. And Christian Pulisic will be okay for next week.
0: Now, Keith, yesterday, a pair of goals for Folair and Balogun. Did we just watch a breakout star performance yesterday?
1: I think so. I think, you know, there was talk about the last time a U.S. player had a brace in the World Cup. I think they were talking about 96 years ago. Unfortunately, I wasn't around to see that one, so I can't make a comparison. But he's shown all year in European football that he's a clinical goal scorer. But you still have to see it at the international level. I'll give you an example. Raul Jimenez, the Mexican striker who scored his first World Cup goal a couple of days ago for Mexico in their opener, he's playing in his third World Cup. That was his first World Cup goal. So the idea that in your first game in the World Cup, on the biggest stage, you deliver, and it was two clinical finishes. We saw on the Fox broadcast that Zlatan was talking about he had another chance, he could have had three. I think the U.S. more than ever have a cutting edge in that final third. They have a goal scorer in Flo Balogun. By the way, Ricardo Pepi has looked really good as well. He had close to 20 goals in European club football this year as well. So we have competition, which helps drive players' performance too. I think he has the ability to go and get 5, 6, 7 goals in this competition with the firepower around him. So Flo Balogun, perfect start. And, you know, he was the centerpiece of that attack in terms of getting on the end of the finishes, getting on the end of the creativity of Pulisic, Dest, Weston McKennie, and Tillman, who were all really, really good just behind them.
0: Now, next up, Keith Costigan, MLS on Apple TV, joining us here game day on ESPN Radio. The U.S. on Friday, they have Australia. Tell me a little bit about this Australian team. What can we expect from the U.S. there?
1: Kind of a similar team in terms of setup to Paraguay. And what I mean by that is they're a defensive team. They sit back, they invite you forward, and they look to counter you. Look, I would have had Paraguay ahead of them going into this competition in terms of Paraguay having wins against the likes of Brazil already on their resume. So I would have said Paraguay are the much tougher test. But I would say Australia will be more ready for this. Paraguay just didn't meet the moment well. Last night they were wide open. Their coach, Gustavo Alfaro, said it afterwards. He said, look, we weren't ready for the U.S. in terms of their shape, their style. Australia will have the benefit of having watched one game. I think they'll be a little bit more cautious. Look, the U.S. will go in heavy, heavy favorites, and they should win. But Australia will provide a difficult test, a team that sits deep. They rely on set pieces. So not going to be easy by any means. But the fact that we're at the World Cup and we're talking about teams sitting back to defend because they're worried about the U.S., that's only a positive, right?
0: Yeah, absolutely. Today, we have three games today, Keith. Qatar, Switzerland, Brazil, Morocco, Haiti, Scotland. Is it obviously Brazil, Morocco that we expect to be the best of the three today?
1: Yeah, well, I think that's the big one because of Morocco's performance 4 years ago when they made a semifinal. Brazil, it's amazing. Nobody's really talked about Brazil this World Cup. And normally, World Cup time comes around, you say, okay, who are the contenders, Brazil and who else? But there seems to be less of a fanfare. Even in their own country, there doesn't seem to be a belief that this squad can go and do well. But it's Brazil. You never write them off. But they have a really tough test. This is a Morocco side that, again, strong defensively. They have good pieces going forward. So out of the round one matches, you could argue Brazil and Morocco is the marquee game of the lot. I will say, you know, I'll give a shout out to that Haiti-Scotland game. Scotland have never made it out of a group stage in World Cup history.
0: Wow.
1: So they play Haiti. They see this as their opportunity to get the win they need in group play. But Haiti have looked really good in the build-up games. They had a 4-0 win just last week in one of the build-up games against New Zealand. So they're not going to be a pushover. So Scotland, they always seem to get to the big stage and then and fall flat on their face. It's going to be interesting to see if they can deliver tonight.
0: Keith Costigan, MLS on Apple TV, SiriusXM FC as well. Great job, Keith. Thanks for stopping by with us today. Super pumped for three more World Cup games today. Thanks so much.
1: Thank you. Thanks for having me.
0: Jonathan Zaslow, Emmett Golden here, game day on ESPN Radio. So we got three games today, Emmett. We got five tomorrow.
2: Oh, right? Yeah.
0: We got a lot going on. I will tell you, though, and Keith mentioned it there, so much time in between the games. Like, Team USA doesn't play again until, you know, the end of next week. We're talking a week in between games. What? Is it always like this?
2: No, they expanded the field to 40-something, so that's why. You know, and again, cash rules everything around me. It's all about getting some extra cash. So this is different. Two things that you don't typically see: a week in between games and the hydration breaks. Right? Soccer is a game of two halves. Well, now with the hydration breaks in the middle of the first half, the middle of the second, it's turned into a four-quarter game, which is going to be interesting on how people decide to use that tactical, at least that time to go tactically and figure out what they want to do.
0: And 32 teams in the knockout round is new as well, right?
2: Yes. Yeah. So it's basically an extra round of the knockout. Yeah. They just expanded it, you know, and this is what we're going to see in the NCAA tournament and probably even in the college football playoff at some point. They just keep expanding.
0: All right. We want to hear from you coming up next. 888-SAY-ESPN, 888-729-3776. What is the event, maybe it's the World Cup, that you look forward to watching or attending every single year? This is Game Day on ESPN Radio and the ESPN app.
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0: Got World Cup action getting going again today. Day three. Got a month's worth of this. Pretty awesome. At 3 p.m. Eastern time, so a little more than an hour from now, Qatar and Switzerland getting things going. 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If the World Cup is in your area, if it's within driving distance, all right? Like here, I'm in South Florida, Hard Rock Stadium, which you'll only be able to hear it referred to as Miami Stadium on the television broadcast. That's how in control FIFA is of everything that goes on. Last night, the United States did not play Paraguay in SoFi Stadium.
2: No, they didn't.
0: Played them in Los Angeles Stadium.
2: That's
0: all right.
2: Right.
0: Unless your sponsor is approved by FIFA, meaning unless your sponsor is giving FIFA money, that's what approved.
2: Yes.
0: Then you don't get to, like, I drive past Hard Rock Stadium every morning, Emmett, on my way to work, and it's been taken down, the signage.
2: Yeah.
0: Hard Rock Stadium's been taken down. I've also been told that, I pass by, I'm on the turnpike when I pass by the stadium, that any signage on the highway that says Hard Rock Stadium gets covered up as well. Isn't that crazy?
2: Wow. That is. That's insane. I'll say it looked a little trashy seeing a sheet over SoFi.
0: Yeah.
2: You got to do something better than that, can't you? Didn't hang a sheet over.
0: Here they've taken it down. Able to remove it and then put it back. They've taken down the sign that says Hard Rock Stadium. But, like, if where does going to World Cup rank for you if it's either in your city or if it's within driving distance? Like, what is the closest venue to you in Cleveland?
2: I mean, it might be Kansas City or maybe even New York. Like,
0: how far is Kansas City?
2: A few hours. It's not that close. No, it's not. It's not. You probably would be better off flying. You know what I'm saying? If you did. So we're not really around a World Cup venue. Are they playing games in Chicago?
0: I don't know.
2: Maybe that would be the only place that I think would be close, but I don't even think they're playing them there. So in 2020, I became a huge soccer fan.
0: Mm-hmm.
2: You know, it was kind of the first thing that came back, live sports, when we were coming out of COVID and everything, and that's when I kind of fell in love with the game. So I would love to go to the World Cup, but there's actually two games a year where I am all about it, and it is when my Tottenham Hotspur play Arsenal. That's the rivalry, right? That's Ohio State, Michigan. That's Yankees, Red Sox. You know, it's in the Premier League. It's a huge, huge rival, and I'm a Tottenham Hotspur fan. So I'm standing up the whole game. It's like that. Like, I'm in my basement like I'm at Tottenham Hotspur Stadium.
0: 888-SAY-ESPN, if you want to hop aboard, we want to hear from you. Where does the World Cup rank for you, if it's in your city or within driving distance, as far as matches, games that you have to attend if you have the ability? How does it rank for you? The 11 U.S. host venues, Emmett, are Atlanta, Boston, Dallas, Houston, Kansas City, Los Angeles, Miami, New Jersey, Philadelphia, San Francisco, and Seattle. So, closest to you, I guess.
2: Would probably be Kansas City. Yep. So I don't think I'm going to make it, but I will be locked in like wall to wall, so much so my wife, she looked at me and she says, how long does this thing last? About a month.
0: Buckle up.
2: And she said, I guess I'll see you in a month.
0: That's
2: she knows
0: right.
2: I'm locked in.
0: Let's go out to New York. Let's hear from Steve. Steve, you're on game day on ESPN Radio. Go ahead, Steve.
15: Good afternoon, gentlemen. Yeah, I'm in Albany, New York. I'm 150 miles from New York City and 150 miles from Boston. and I would do anything, and I tried everything over the last year or two to get FIFA tickets to any game possible at any venue. It's just one of those things that I don't know. I'm 53 years old. I don't know if it comes back here in the U.S. in another 25, 30 years, whether or not I'm going to be alive. And if I just saw two teams that I don't know anything about, I would still love to be in the environment, the excitement, everything. Now, granted, if I was able to get U.S. versus Brazil or tickets like that, that's incredible. But to be honest, it's one of those things here. And again, 53 years old, not trying to train Subzex. I'm hoping for the Knicks tonight because I was 3 years old when they won, you know, 50 years ago. These are events that in my lifetime as a sports fanatic would love to attend. And I've tried and tried and tried.
0: Thanks for the call, Steve. You know, I would love to go to the World Cup. My boys would love to go to the World Cup. And Miami Stadium here
2: yeah, get it right.
0: is 10 minutes from my house. Like, totally close for me to go. But I'll tell you, Emmett, these ticket prices. Like, for instance, one of the games scheduled here at Hard Rock Stadium is Colombia and Portugal. Do you want to take a stab at cheapest ticket, get in price?
2: Oh, man.
0: Colombia, Portugal.
2: Colombia, Portugal for the cheapest ticket. I'm
0: going to remember, South Florida, very, very highly populated Latino community.
2: I'm going to say $1,500.
0: $3,800 is the get-in price. Scotland, Brazil. Well, there may not be so many Scots down here. Obviously, Brazil, cheapest price. Well, now you kind of know where we're going here.
2: Yeah.
0: Cheapest price to get in, $3,100 for Scotland, Brazil. But you know, a matchup like, you know, we got Uruguay and Cabo Verde, all right, taking place here at Miami Stadium. All right, you know, so a little too rich for my blood, but $660 get-in price. So, like, a match like that, I'm kind of monitoring what the day of price could drop to, you know?
2: Yeah.
0: And maybe, you know, we make a last-minute decision and we head on over to go to a World Cup match.
2: So definitely do that. Keep an eye on it. This might sound crazy, but if I had unlimited funds and a bunch of free time, I would do everything I could to get down to Mexico, because Mexico is rocking right now. There is the Guadalajara duck. I don't know if you're familiar with this.
0: No.
2: There is a duck walking around the streets of Mexico wearing a Mexican jersey. All right, I just sent you guys a tweet so you could see it. And the Ducks just part of the crowd. The Ducks just walking around, you know, headed to the stadium, getting ready to see. This was when Mexico, right before Mexico, took on South Africa. Just, you know, just hanging out. I want to go down there and kick it with that duck.
0: Tell you what, I'm seeing pictures right now that this is like in real time in New York City. The Brazil fans have packed Times Square. It's just a sea of yellow in Times Square. Brazil, of course, they are playing Morocco at 6 p.m. Eastern time today. Between the Brazil fans, and then you got, of course, we're talking New York City, the Knicks playing tonight. I don't know, for the safety of the city, maybe we hope Brazil and the Knicks are winners today. It's some very serious business that's taking place there in New York City. Maybe we just kind of root for the best for New York City in this moment. We're rooting for Brazil and maybe also the Knicks here tonight. He's Emmett Golden. I'm Jonathan Zaslow. Coming up next is today's potential closeout game for the Knicks, the biggest moment in franchise history. 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
32: 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The Blue Jays won 8-5 last night. Tarek Skubal returns for the Tigers in Cleveland, coming back from elbow surgery, his first game since April 29th. And the first place White Sox home again for the Dodgers. The Sox are 37-31.
33: Hey, it's Evan Cohen. Coming up Monday, we'll continue to react to the NBA Finals, the Stanley Cup, and look ahead to what should be a wild offseason in the NBA. 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

0: Golden. 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This was SportsCenter is presented by Gusto. So tonight, the New York Knicks can win their third championship as they can clinch in a Game 5 in San Antonio. You know, I mentioned this earlier, Emmett, how there's, you know, I saw the New York Post, I think it was from either yesterday or today, how it's a 150, I saw the story, New York Post posted a story saying it's the Spurs are doing their best to limit Knicks fans from getting their hands on tickets tonight, because unless you're within a 150-mile radius of San Antonio, your zip code is, you know, has to be in that radius. Otherwise, if you purchase tickets, your tickets are going to be canceled and you're going to be refunded your money. But it's like, that's not how tickets work anymore. This isn't 1990. Tickets... That's why also, like, oh, this event is sold out. No, there's no such thing
1: as never a sold out event.
0: There's no such thing as sold out anymore. Now, the venue can be sold out, but there's no such, as in all the tickets have been purchased and all the seats are going to be filled, but there's no such thing as I couldn't get tickets to the event because it's sold out. That literally doesn't exist anymore. So when we talk about how, hey, San Antonio, they're limiting tickets to inside a 150-mile radius, that means nothing. It means absolutely nothing, because there's thousands and thousands and thousands of tickets available on the secondary market. And like I said, it's just under 50% of the tickets being purchased on the secondary market are from the New York, New Jersey area, which I think would tell us that the New York Knicks, the 2026 New York Knicks, they have woken up this morning and they have a chance for what will be the biggest night in the history of the New York Knicks.
1: It will, and it'll be the biggest story in sports too if they win tonight. You know, obviously the coasts dominate, you know, because they're the two biggest markets, New York, LA, all of that. So you already know it's going to be front and center. But you know, I'm happy for a lot of the folks that we work with that I know
0: too.
1: That are Knicks fans.
0: Like, I'm not supposed to feel that way because I'm a Heat fan. The Knicks get no love in the Zaslow Mansion. Everybody knows that. But I'm really enjoying the joy that people who I know who are Knicks fans who have never experienced things that I've experienced even over the last few years, I like seeing how happy they are.
1: Yeah. And, you know, I'm not even a trash talker, but I like talking trash back and forth, you know, a little bit, you know, when it comes to the Knicks and the Cavs or the Guardians and the Yankees. Like, I enjoy that stuff. So, you know, all the Knicks fans that work at ESPN and everything, there's a certain pep in their step, Zaz. I don't know if you've noticed it, but I sure have.
0: I like that they're excited. It's, again, because I'm not rooting for the Knicks. I'm a Heat fan. I don't like the Knicks, but I don't have this animosity for the Knicks that I would have thought. I mean, certainly, if you asked me 25 years ago, how do I feel about the New York Knicks potentially winning an NBA Finals? That'd be one of the worst days of my life, I would tell you. But now, like right now, the Knicks haven't hurt me in over a quarter century. So I don't have that type of animosity anymore. And what's happened is I've really enjoyed over the last few

0: sitting on the floor. Those people have been going to Knicks. They're there Wednesday night against the Pelicans, all right? Like,
1: right.
0: Those are real Knick celebrity fans. And I've really enjoyed a lot. I mean, has anyone ever seen Larry David happy? Has anyone ever seen Larry David happy?
2: You know what I'm looking forward to? The Knicks win this. You know Spike Lee is going to drop a banger. I don't know what his next movie will be, but whatever his next movie is, it's going to be amazing. Because some tells me he's going to find his muse if the Knicks win a championship.
0: So I have to stop short of OG Anunoby's tip-in being the greatest shot in finals history.
2: Okay.
0: It's not.
2: It's not. Kyrie Irving shot is definitely the greatest shot.
0: I rank Kyrie Irving's shot ahead of that. I do. I think Ray Allen's three is the greatest in NBA finals history. But I also rank Kyrie's shot ahead of that, too. Yet you have to take into account the circumstance. They were up two games to one, the Knicks, okay? And, all right, it had been 2-2, and that's not an advantageous scenario. But still, you know, it was game four. And the shot you're talking about was game seven. And the shot I'm talking about is game six. And certainly if Ray Allen's shot doesn't go in, the finals are over there. All right. I think Kyrie Irving hit that shot. The game was tied. Am I right about that?
2: I believe so. Yeah. And it was just about around a minute left.
0: Yeah. But I will tell you, while I'm not willing to say that OG Anunoby's tip-in is the greatest shot in finals history, I will tell you that entire sequence is the greatest sequence by an individual player in NBA finals history. Mm-hmm. Because you go to the loose ball with the Spurs up by one, and De'Aaron Fox is blocked at the rim by OG Anunoby. Granted, there was a timeout that took place in between because he had the foul at half court, but on that same sequence, that very next possession, Anunoby flies in for an offensive rebound, gets the tip-in. The block, the tip-in, that sequence right there, back-to-back plays. To me, it's the greatest individual effort I've seen in NBA Finals history.
2: Yeah, listen, and I think OG Anunoby is no doubt the finals MVP, at least
0: to
2: this point. I do. Listen, I get it. I know Jalen Brunson has been the leading scorer, but look at his efficiency numbers. Like, he is, it's been some nights he's had 30 on 35 shots, you know, and it's impressive, and you win in that. But to me, OG has been efficient. He's been on time. He's hit some of the biggest shots in each game when they needed it. So, and he's a two-way player. So for me, I think Anunoby is definitely the finals MVP unless something crazy happens over the next couple games.
0: Okay, tonight. So I like this conversation, and we could open it up as well out there to listeners at 888-SAY-ESPN, 888-729-3776. The finals could end tonight. Finals MVP. If it ends tonight, it's between two guys, Jalen Brunson, OG Anunoby. Jalen Brunson's numbers overall, and of course he's the best player on the team, Brunson's numbers overall are going to be better than Anunoby's. Jalen Brunson in this series, if you give me for a second here while I vamp, Jalen Brunson this series, 29.5 points per game, 4.5 rebounds, 5 assists. He's shooting 40% from the floor. He's shooting 35% from three. OG Anunoby for the series, scoring 24 points per game, 4 rebounds, 58% from the floor, 56% from three. All right.
2: Yes.
0: And, of course, he has the biggest individual moment in the series. With that said, I think Anunoby, in order to win the MVP, the Knicks would have to win tonight, and Anunoby has to have a huge game.
2: Yeah. We're playing semantics. As I was going to say, maybe a big game. It's all semantics, right? Listen, if he has 22 points, you know,
0: when I say
2: six,
0: huge game, I don't mean he has to, like, score 40. That's not what I'm talking about.
2: Yeah. I agree. He has to have an impact. That's why I said it's probably semantics that we're talking about here. So I agree. If he has just as big of an impact as he's had throughout the series again tonight, I think he will be. I know Brunson's the guy that we love to go. Who scored the most points? He's the best. best guy.
0: And he's the best player.
2: Yeah, yeah, and he is. He is their best player. But I think there's, and not just Brunson, I think those first two games, Karl-Anthony Towns was actually the most impactful player because of the job he did.

0: defensively on Wimby and kind of gave Wimby some fits. He's since, you know, kind of dissipated a little bit. I just think OG has been there, and you look at what he's shooting, over 50% from the floor and from three, and he's playing the entire game. Nobody's hunting OG Anunoby when the Knicks are on defense. You know, they are doing that to Brunson, so I'm interested to see how it falls out, but I like OG for MVP.
1: Where does OG Anunoby's tip-in in Game 4 rank for greatest shots in finals history? Here's Brian Windhorst. He was on Get Up.
2: Knicks get one more win. It's a top 3 to 5 moment of this century in the NBA. So you're talking about this play here. Ray Allen in 2013 hitting the three-pointer to send Game 6 the overtime, changing that finals. I think you go back and think about Steve Kerr hitting that shot for the Bulls off the pass from Jordan. Jordan's shot over Russell in Utah for his final championship. Back when I was a real little kid, Magic Johnson, who will be joining us soon, you can see where he thinks his hook shot ranks in Boston, because that also sort of changed the momentum of that series. But I think OG's tip-in joins that select group if they win the series.
1: It's a, the shot's great. But yeah, to me, it's the sequence.
0: Yeah.
1: It's the entire sequence. OG on one end of the floor, and the very next possession, OG on the other end of the floor. To me, it's the greatest individual sequence in NBA Finals history. Tonight's going to be fun.
0: Yeah, it's going to be fun. And I got to text Wimby. He didn't say anything about Kyrie's shot. Come on, Brian.
1: Because Ray Allen's is the best.
0: Yeah, no, it's not. No, it's up there.
1: It's
0: but
1: the best.
0: Kyrie Irving hitting the shot. The Cavaliers had never won a championship. They were down 3-1 against the greatest regular season team in the history of the NBA.
1: I know, but you know how happy the Ray Allen shot made me? That's the best.
0: I bet I was happier with Kyrie's shot.
1: You know? It's all about me.
0: It is all about you, Zach.
1: Coming up next, is De'Aaron Fox to blame? Is he all to blame for the Spurs Game 4 meltdown? And your phone calls. This is Game Day on ESPN Radio and the ESPN app.
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0: Shoot, it's just a great time in sports right now.
1: June is supposed to be a bad sports month.
0: Right.
1: And we have every day, it's either the NBA Finals or the next day it's the Stanley Cup Final. Mm-hmm. And by the way, both those series have been classics, all
0: yep.
1: right? And now we're sprinkling in right on top of it the World Cup. Just yes. getting started.
0: And the College World Series.
1: Very
0: Don't
1: good month
0: the College
1: of June
0: World
1: this year.
0: Series, too. So
1: very,
0: yeah.
1: very good. Let's go out to California. Let's hear from Harold. Harold, you're up on Game Day on ESPN Radio. Go ahead, Harold.
16: I'll tell you, that was a big debacle the Spurs pulled off. But look, one, I think Mitch Johnson did a lousy coaching job. He should have rested Wemby when he had a pretty good-sized lead and bringing in later. And the second one was, I put a lot of blame on Fox. I mean, he's a veteran, and this guy, he had a brain cramp. He could have dribbled that ball out. He wanted to be a big hero. Instead of dribbling it out and possibly being fouled, he goes to the basket. That's why Anobi is a star, because you had a bunch of dummies.
1: I don't think
16: on San Antonio, the coach and Fox. And
1: thanks for the call, Harold. I don't think it was about De'Aaron Fox trying to be a hero there.
0: Yeah,
1: I just think it's an incredibly low IQ play. Like
0: fart or whatever you want to call.
1: Yeah, I don't think
0: right?
1: it's about trying to be a hero. I think he thought what he was doing is the right thing, because you heard him after the game too, where he still didn't get it. You know, he mentioned how we hadn't scored in a while, which, by the way, your last possession, Castle made two free throws, put your head. You scored very, you know, recently.
0: Yeah, right.
1: But we hadn't scored. At that point, the score, because you're ahead, is less important than the clock. The clock is your greatest friend. Not scoring again. You're ahead.
0: Yeah.
1: So I don't think it was about De'Aaron Fox wanting to be a hero there. I think it was just an incredibly low IQ play, and he didn't understand.
0: Yeah, it was, and I can't defend it. The only thing I can say is it should have never even came down to that. You know, it should have never. There was two missed free throws by Wemby the entire third quarter. What Mitch Johnson should have did, and what he failed at least I'm assuming he didn't do this, Zaz, was say, stop shooting threes. They're not falling. Let's yeah. stop taking threes with 18 seconds left on the shot clock. Let's work the ball into Wemby on the post and let him move around from that. And I think if Mitch Johnson had relayed that, or at least if the players would have listened to it, then you wouldn't have seen De'Aaron Fox having to do that, because all they had to do was not lose by 30 in the second half. That's all they had.
1: Harold's right in regards to Mitch Johnson. Mitch Johnson, very poor job. Very poor job. And there's that one clip going around on social media. I don't know if you saw it, Emmett, on coming out of the timeout before the final defensive possession there for, right before Ananobi gets the tip in, coming out of that timeout. And the Spurs defense, the five guys, as the Knicks players are walking onto the floor, they're confused. Mm-hmm. None of them know who they're guarding. They're switching before they're pointing and pointing, and their heads are moving left to right. They don't know what they're doing. Mm-hmm. And we all know how it ended up playing out, that final possession. And, of course, Mitch Johnson, you saw the difference between the two coaches. And I'm not going to sit here and tell you that I'm this big, I'm not going to wave the pom-poms for Mike Brown. Mm-hmm. But Mitch Johnson chose not to guard the inbounds pass. And the inbounds player had a free run to the basket. And he tips in one of the greatest moments in finals history. When then on the very next possession, Mike Brown chose to guard the inbounds pass. And the play that was drawn up was going to be a wide open layup at the basket for Stephen Castle, if not for the inbounds defender, Karl Anthony Towns, getting a finger on the inbounds pass. Two coaches did the exact opposite thing of each other. One of them went spectacularly wrong, Mitch Johnson, and the other one went spectacularly right, and that was Mike Brown.
0: I'll give Mike Brown credit. I mean, I think he's been in his bag when it comes to, coaching. I think he's pushed every right button. His team has been way more composed than the Spurs have, or even you go back to the 76ers, Cavs, and even Atlanta. He has just out-coached every other coach he's ran into up to this point.
1: Let's go out to Texas. Big Mike is in Texas. He's up next on Game Day. Go ahead, Big Mike.
17: Hey, I got two things, man. What? The first thing is you can't blame Fox. They had a 29-point lead. Ain't no one player going to be responsible for losing a 29-point lead.
1: Yeah, but he was
17: so
1: horrible.
17: So stop killing that guy.
1: Nah, he was horrible.
17: No, I mean, I understand that. And then, the second thing is they're a young team. I watched Wimmy walk up the court. He didn't even jog. He was like fast walking in the Olympics. He was tired. So, that was that. But in another thing, Karl Anthony Towns could be MVP. Andrew and Iguodala won MVP because they thought he was a LeBron stopper, even though LeBron probably, scored 28 points a game against him. But anyway, it was impactful. Karl Anthony Towns, what he's doing against Wimby is impactful, more impactful than scoring. So what do y'all think?
1: It's a good point, Big Mike, and you could certainly speak to this, Emmett, that he brings up about Iguodala. Once Iguodala was inserted into the starting lineup that series, the series changed in favor of the Warriors for them. But here with Towns, there are two guys ahead of him, I believe, Ananobi and Brunson, who have just been even more impactful.
0: Yeah, and I think after the first two games, I'm kind of with Big Mike, because I was super impressed with what Cat was able to do against Wimby, and Cat was even scoring a little bit as well, but we haven't seen him be able to really stay on the floor lately, getting into early foul trouble and stuff. So I think he definitely has played a big part, but I think OG and Brunson are probably ahead of him.
1: It's part of the big problem with De'Aaron Fox. I know you want to say he had a 29-point lead. It's not just on one player in that spot. But Big Mike references he was brought in as a veteran. That's right. The veteran on the team needs to be the one who has it together, not the one who's making the boneheaded plays late in the game. That's a big problem. Coming up next, we're going to talk to someone who's on the call tonight in San Antonio. This is Game Day on ESPN Radio.
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24: Fight. Will he remain in Motown past the trade deadline? And the Yankees look to bounce back from a disappointing series opener in Toronto. 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
24: Hello and welcome in on this Saturday afternoon as we get you ready for an AL East showdown between the Yankees and Blue Jays. Ahead of today's matinee, the Yankees placed outfielder Trent Grisham on the 10-day injured list with a right hamstring strain. He walked off the field in pain last night after sliding into second base. New York, of course, already without injured outfielder Aaron Judge. Fellow outfielder Jason Dominguez, reinstated from the injured list, will take Grisham's roster spot. Meanwhile, Yankees DH Giancarlo Stanton felt a tweak/twinge in his calf while running the bases this week. Manager Aaron Boone said more imaging is possible. Boone had expected Stanton to return from a right calf strain early in this upcoming homestand, and that is now in jeopardy. For nearly a year, playing north of the border has been a nightmare for the Yankees. And that continued in last night's series opener.
26: The pitch. Swinging a fly ball out to deep left. This one's got some carry. Pulling up Bellinger. That ball's gone. Over the Blue Jay bullpen and into the seats. A two-run homer with two outs for George Springer. And it's 5-0 Blue Jays in the second inning.
24: The call on Sportsnet 590, The Fan, Kazuma Okamoto also went deep as Toronto snapped New York's four-game winning streak 8-5. In the loss, the Yankees went 2-for-10 with runners in scoring position. They left nine men on base. In addition, J.C. Ascara had the first hit this month by a Yankees catcher. In 12 games this month, Yankees catchers 1-for-28 with one walk and 13 strikeouts. As mentioned earlier, Toronto has been a house of horrors for the Yankees since the beginning of last season. Nine losses the last 10 games there. But if there's a guy who can help them change their fortunes north of the border, it's Cam Schlittler, who gets the start today. ESPN Radio's Jim Basquill has more on Schlittler's sizzling season.
2: So Cam Schlittler, on his field of dreams, he was a child, came here rooted for the Red Sox, gets the start for the Yankees on that mound, and he rocks and deals. Swing and a miss, a strong, strong finish, and a strong eight innings for Cam Schlittler.
3: Cam Schlittler is off to a sizzling start this season, becoming just the third Yankees pitcher since 1913 with a sub-2 ERA and 85 strikeouts through 14 appearances. The 25-year-old has allowed one earned or fewer in 10 starts this season. That's tied for the most by a Yankee starter in their first 14 games of a season.
4: Blew him away again. Swinging a miss on a fastball hit. No shot. Strikeout number 9, Cam Schlittler dealing.
3: Schlittler is one of only three right-handers to strike out 160 batters and have an ERA below 240 in their first 28 career starts, joining Jose Fernandez and Paul Skenes.
4: Cam with the 1-2, the pitch. Swing and a miss, struck him out. Four consecutive strikeouts, 8 for the ball game.
3: Right now, Schlittler is the favorite to take home AL Cy Young. He could become the 7th Yankee to win the award and 5th pitcher to take home the honors in just his second season.
4: Into the wind, the 1-2 to Cal. Swing and a miss, struck him out. A dominant performance by Cam Schlittler.
24: Those calls courtesy of the YES Network and WFAN. That was Inside the Numbers, brought to you by My Computer Career, training for a better life. Schlittler, one of the favorites for the AL Cy Young, as Jim mentioned, recently spoke with ESPN baseball insider Buster Olney on the Baseball Tonight podcast.
5: When you look back at your journey as a pitcher, what was a turning point do you feel like, or the most important turning point of your development?
6: I think the biggest thing, you know, when I got drafted, just learning that I needed to, you know, put weight on and be able to, you know, hold that for a whole off season, then into a full season. So being able to put on 20 pounds in the system was a great feeling. And that's where I've been able to see, you know, kind of those velo jumps, along with, you know, kind of cleaning up the mechanics with, you know, how much data we have in the analytical side that I really didn't know that much about. I'm still kind of learning about now is definitely driven to, you know, some of the success I've had, you know, at the major league level.
5: We had a conversation recently with Jacob Mizorowski, and he talked about the first time that he hit triple digits on a radar gun. What was your story in that, the first time that you ever had that happen?
6: Yeah, I mean, I watched him do it, you know, at the combine in 22, so that when I was nowhere near, you know, that level. But, you know, I think the first time I really hit 100 was, you know, obviously on my debut at Yankee Stadium. Again, just kind of that little bit of natural adrenaline. I had been hitting 99 a couple times in AAA with, you know, kind of no fans. So again, being able to go out there, you know, Mariners had a great lineup and kind of just feel off the energy of, you know, the fans in the stadium just kind of gave me that extra kind of kick. And again, it's a cool feeling. You know, I've had some games where, you know, I've hit 100 a lot more than others, and it's something you kind of expect to happen regularly, you know, in this part of the season.
5: How did you land on the three pitch mix that you have with the fastballs and relying on that?
6: Well, I've always been a four seam guy. I feel like that's always been my MO in terms of, you know, in high school and in college. And it wasn't a great fastball. The Yankees obviously made it, you know, better. You know, I added the cutter in my last start in AA last year in 25 before I got called up to AAA. It's kind of more of that, you know, slidery, you know, 91, 93, something I could throw to both sides. And, you know, then they want to incorporate the two seam, kind of get in on, you know, the righties, you know, in or away on the lefties. And, you know, I was able to, it wasn't a great pitch at first. You know, it's something I kind of had to work on, you know, develop, you know, figure out how I want to use that. But, you know, once I got the four seam down, the two seam down, you know, the cutter, you know, this offseason, just again, I was able to put a little bit more vert on that pitch while keeping the horizontal and throwing it harder. It's kind of the cutter you saw in the postseason last year. And again, those have been great strengths for me so far.
5: I'm sure you have friends ask you about Aaron Judge. You know, what story do you like to tell them about the sort of a person that Aaron Judge is, sort of leader that he is?
6: Yeah, I mean, he's obviously the leader of this clubhouse, and he's a great guy. You know, the first thing, you know, they asked me, is just kind of, you know, how he is as a person, right? And I'm like, he's the nicest guy, you know, you're ever going to meet, especially with someone with, you know, his reputation, the success he's had and, you know, everything he's done, you know, on the field. I think the special thing about him is that, you know, he cares about his teammates and he definitely cares about the younger guys as well. So it's no real specific story. I mean, I might have a good one in terms of, I think my car like broke down when I was in the city in New York. Like I was I was walking to my car after I'd parked, you know, when I was staying in Gramercy and it just wouldn't turn on. I think, you know, the engine died, whatever it is. So, you know, I call the clubbies, you know, they go get the car, they get it towed, whatever. And, you know, I talked to, you know, the main clubhouse guy, you know, a few days later, you know, I'm like, oh, you know, what's the price, whatever it is. It's, I think it was like, I don't know, not too bad, but a little much for, you know, just getting called up, whatever it was. And, you know, I go in there to kind of check up on it. And he's like, oh, Aaron already took care of it. And I didn't even know that he knew about it. So, again, that was a really cool moment. Just kind of, and he's done a lot of other things too. You know, that's why, you know, I only call him Cap. You know, that's kind of the only thing I call him, just kind of, you know, how much trust I have in him and the leadership he has. And again, the respect for me, especially, you know, with some of these guys, you know, it comes from, you know, on the field, you know, he's a top, you know, 1-2 baseball player, you know, in this league right now. So, I think the most impressive thing I tell people is just kind of how good of a guy he is.
24: Yankee starter Cam Schlittler on the Baseball Tonight podcast with Buster Olney. Now let's head to Toronto for a preview of today's game and the men with the call. Alongside ESPN baseball analyst Tim Kirkjian, here's ESPN Radio's Mike Cousins.
7: Well, Christine, we are happy to pick up where you guys have left off with the pitching conversation. And it's Painting the Corners brought to you by Sherwin-Williams. Capture moments in color with paint made to last. Kevin Gausman is his 14th year in the major leagues. Nobody as an active pitcher has faced the Yankees more than he has. And Cam Schlittler is in his first full big league season. Both of these pitchers are phenomenal in their own right.
9: Right. And we'll start with Schlittler. 1.87 ERA leads the American League. He's got three fastballs. He's got the four-seam, the cutter, and the sinker. And when you have a combination of three fastballs like that, that he can throw for a strike whenever he wants, is just amazing. This guy is just amazing. That wasn't more than a few years ago, he was throwing 92 miles an hour. Somehow he's picked up 8 miles an hour and hasn't lost a bit of that control. That's why he's so good. As for Kevin Gausman, nobody can hit that split. It's as good as anyone in the league. And when he combines that with 95 miles an hour, he's as unhittable as almost anyone in the game.
7: Although I think Aaron Boone told us he thinks he could hit it if he were out there today. We'll never know the answer to that, so we'll have to take his word for it. Kevin Gausman comes into the rotation, or his spot comes up in the rotation, at exactly the time that John Schneider and the Blue Jays need it, where over the last month they've been piecing together bullpen days, but they've gotten healthier in the rotation this week with Scherzer and Cease coming back, but hope you can get 5, maybe 6 innings out of Gausman.
9: Right, and Shane Bieber's on his way back also, but he's not here yet. And yes, the longer Gausman can go today, the more it's going to help a bullpen that has gotten an enormous amount of work lately. And he's had some really good success against the Yankees in his career. And again, when you could throw as hard as he does and throw a pitch that nobody can hit when it's right, that's Kevin Gausman at his best.
7: The Blue Jays are getting healthier, trying to catch up to the Yankees, still 8 games out of first place. New York, second best record in the American League, snapped a 4-game winning streak yesterday. But with the way this team swings the bat, even without Aaron Judge, Trent Grisham going on the shelf today for 10 days, the way they swing it, the way they run, they're truly never out of a game.
9: Right. They are better equipped to handle the Judge injury and the Giancarlo Stanton injury now than they were, say, 3 years ago. Cody Bellinger has been a really good player. Ben Rice is going to hit 40 homers this year. And Paul Goldschmidt has had a great comeback season. Those three guys have mostly allowed them to get through Aaron Judge to this point.
7: Vladdy Guerrero Jr. with a regular day off today for the Blue Jays. And coming up, Spencer Jones, the center fielder for the Yankees today, will join us here on the pregame. Roof is open, sun is shining, and Christine, we'll send it back to you.
24: A beautiful day for baseball indeed. Thanks, guys. 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Toronto got a big boost last night with the return of catcher Alejandro Kirk. After missing 70 days with a broken thumb, he had a couple of hits, a walk, and two RBI in that series opening win. He and his translator Tito spoke earlier today with Mike Cousins.
10: Christine, thank you so much. Alejandro, as you returned to the field last night, you got a standing ovation during warmups, during the lineups, when you came up to the plate for the first time. What was that reception like getting back on the field for the first time since April?
12: ¿Cómo la recepción? ¿Cómo te recibió la fanaticada ayer desde que saliste del bullpen, cuando fuiste a batear? 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
13: Bien, bien. 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
12: Yeah, it felt great. It felt great. I mean, it's always beautiful that when you're coming back that you feel the love of the fans and the support that they always give you. I mean, it was an unbelievable night.
10: When you catch Kevin Gausman, what are the things in particular that help you prepare for having a good game with him?
12: Algo particular que te preparas específicamente con Gausman para tener un buen juego.
13: Bueno, la mentalidad que tiene él, la mentalidad que de salir a competir, a ganar, creo que para mí es uno de los mejores, ¿no?, del juego, y creo que también es algo fácil cacharle, ¿no? 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
12: I mean, the mindset that Kevin has, for me, is one of the best on that. I mean, his preparation before the game is key for both of us. But it's easy for me. It's easy when you catch Kevin, it's an easy job for me.
10: Alejandro Kirk, gracias por su tiempo y buena suerte esta tarde.
13: Thank you.
10: Christine, back to you.
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24: And Kevin Gossman on the Hill. Now checking in with headlines from around the major leagues. A day after missing a game with left knee inflammation, Dodgers two-way megastar Shohei Ohtani back in the lineup today against the White Sox. He's leading off and is the DH. The team says he is still on track to make his next start on Wednesday versus the Rays. The velocity records, they keep on coming for Brewers flamethrower Jacob Mizorowski.
11: The 1-2 pitch. Swing and a miss. He struck him out. A fastball. His arms in the air. A complete game. Shutout from Jacob Mizorowski on the one-year anniversary of his MLB debut. A masterpiece from the Miz.
24: The call on 620 WTMJ of Milwaukee's 6-0 win over the Phillies. Mizorowski, he is insane. Third pitcher since 1900 to throw a shutout with 15 strikeouts and one or fewer base runners allowed. Second pitcher since 1900 to throw a shutout with 15 Ks and face the minimum batters. The 15 strikeouts, most in a complete game with less than 100 pitches since pitch counts have been kept. He threw four pitches, 104 plus miles per hour in the first inning. His fastest, 104.5, the fastest pitch thrown by a starting pitcher in the pitch tracking era. And Mizorowski is the only starting pitcher to throw a pitch 104-plus miles per hour in the pitch track era. Last night was his eighth straight game with at least eight strikeouts and one or fewer earned runs allowed. The Miz, 1.7 ERA his last eight starts. That is the lowest ERA in an eight-start span since earned runs became official back in 1913. Even with all that, there is one thing that stands out for Jacob Mizorowski.
18: You know, to be honest, it's about the same as the Yankees, the Dodgers, like, you know, any of those big market teams. You know, you always want to throw well against them, so that adds adrenaline to it, too.
24: Much like Mizorowski on the mound Friday night, Houston's Yordan Alvarez had himself a night at the plate.
19: Here's the 1-0. And that's hit high in the air to center and deep. It sends back Meisner onto the warning track. He leaps, and that ball is gone! A grand slam for Yordan Alvarez. His second home run of the inning and his league-leading 24th of the season. And the Astros have a 9-0 lead in the first inning.
24: The call on KBME 790 AM. In addition to that grand slam, Alvarez had a two-run shot in that first inning in the win over the Royals. Manager Joe Espada.
20: He can change the landscape of a game with swing of the bat, and he did that. He just incredible how he's able to just get big hits, big moments, oppo, straight center. He's just an amazing player.
21: When it comes to bat, the base is loaded there. There's everything.
20: You feel really good. You feel really good. You know, this guy's, it's, you know, that's why all the hype on the MVP. Because this guy, he's delivering. He looks comfortable at the plate, getting big hits, big moments. He's calm, poised. He knows that, you know, he belongs in that moment and he delivers.
24: Yordan Alvarez is the sixth player in MLB history to go deep twice in a first inning. He joins David Ortiz back in 2008 as the only players to hit two homers and record six RBI in a first inning ever. In Major League Baseball, Alvarez leads the American League with 24 home runs and 54 RBI. He is second with a 3.21 batting average. DraftKings has him as the AL MVP favorite at plus 105. I'm Christine Lisi. This is Baseball Tonight on ESPN Radio and the ESPN app.
2: Sitting in my chair, one of the easiest things to do and one of the most exciting things to do is hand the ball to the best pitcher in baseball.
3: In there, got him looking. 13 strikeouts. Tarek Skubal spectacular here tonight.
24: This is a big day for the Tigers and really for Major League Baseball. Two-time reigning AL Cy Young Award winner Tarek Skubal returns about 5 weeks after undergoing a procedure on his left elbow, one that his agent called the Skubalscope. So we now welcome in The Athletic Tigers reporter Cody Stavenhagen. Cody, so what are the fair expectations for Skubal today after one rehab start in terms of innings or a pitch count?
4: Well, yeah, we'll see. AJ Hinch has said that's a little bit up in the air. He didn't commit to this maybe being a full outing. But Skubal threw 54 pitches plus 15 more in the bullpen during his last rehab session. So he neared the 70-pitch mark. I would expect the Tigers are comfortable with him going about 80 or so pitches. But for him to touch 90, 100, that may be a little bit unlikely.
24: Who's more excited about today with Skubal? Is it Skubal himself, the Tigers, or all the teams that are watching who are interested in acquiring him before the deadline?
4: Yeah, that's certainly a very good question. For now, I'm going to go with the Detroit Tigers. Look, it was a really rough May for them. They went 6-22. They've played much better as of late. They've won 7 out of 10, and now they get their ace back on the mound only 38 days after a left elbow surgery. This has really gone better than anyone could have imagined at first. And though there are certainly eyes from all around the league on this start and on how the Tigers perform and whether they will end up sellers, I think for now, the Tigers are just glad to have Skubal back on the mounds.
24: Cody, you hit on it. Detroit's been playing better lately. What's changed for them?
4: Yeah, I think the offense has really come alive. They were one of the worst offenses in baseball in May. I think they're second in OPS so far in June. They've already hit more home runs, I think, than they did the entire month of May. They're scoring 7-plus runs. I mean, this is a team, the bats have really awakened, and some of that's guys who have been contributing, like Riley Green, like Kevin McGonigal. We've also seen some players toward the bottom of the order, Zach McKinstry and some others, finally at least start to show signs. Wenzel Perez show signs of emerging from what had become some pretty deep slumps.
24: Where would Detroit need to be to hang on to Skubal past the deadline?
4: Yeah, I think that's such a fascinating question right now. The Tigers, you know, they're still 12 games under 500. They have a long way left to climb. Given the stakes, given what they had invested in this season, I think they would like to try to make a run if they feel they are still somewhere within the reach of contention. But where do you draw that line? Is it 3 games out? Is it 5 games out? Is it playoff odds at 50% or greater? Like, I'm not sure, and that's going to be a really tough question for Scott Harris, the Tigers president of baseball operations, to answer. I think there's still, you know, a lot to be determined, and we have to see how this team plays between now and August 3rd, which is still a long way away.
24: Because the Tigers are in a really tough spot. It reminds me of the Angels with Shohei Ohtani, right? They weren't sure what to do because they're right there, but then in the end, you could lose them for nothing. So that's a really tough spot for the Tigers to be in.
4: Yeah, absolutely. The Ohtani comparison is spot on. Skubal, if they were to end up trading him, could certainly bring the type of haul that could help alter the future of this franchise. At the same time, he is the best pitcher in baseball, and you kind of want to make a run while you still have him on your team. That's the problem with what happened in May. The Tigers have just dug themselves in this hole and put themselves in this situation. So again, it'll be really interesting to see, you know, if they can claw back into contention. If they're out of it, truly out of it, I think they would trade Skubal without much hesitation. But how is this front office going to define being out of it? That's the thing we can't quite know just yet.
24: So the Tigers getting Skubal back today. I want to talk about another pitcher who's been on the shelf for a bit. What's the latest on Justin Verlander, Cody?
4: We'll see. Verlander went down through a rehab outing in AAA recently. I'm not sure it went great. He gave up 4 solo home runs. There was some thought he could return next week coming up against the Houston Astros. No longer really feels like that's going to be the case. Verlander's going to throw another bullpen this weekend, and seems like it's a little bit wait and see regarding what those next steps are going to be. But I wouldn't be shocked if it's a little longer until he's back in the major leagues. I think the Tigers just want the quality of his stuff to improve before they activate him.
24: Cody, thank you so much.
4: Yeah, absolutely. Thank you.
24: The Athletic Tigers reporter Cody Stavenhagen, ESPN MLB Insider, is brought to you by the Home Depot. How doers get more done. So Detroit activates Skubal today, but does have another pitching injury to deal with. Righty Jack Flaherty has landed on the 15-day injured list with a left leg injury. Routine maintenance saves you headaches. That's why drivers trust Napa Full Synthetic Motor Oil paired with Napa Gold Filters. The synthetic formula fights sludge, keeps deposits from building up, and holds up in extreme temps. And when you match it with a filter that meets or beats OE specs, you're covering the whole system, not just changing oil. It's a complete solution that keeps your vehicle running smooth day after day, mile after mile. That's Napa know-how. I'm Christine Lisi. This is Baseball Tonight on ESPN Radio. First pitch for the Yankees and Blue Jays just after the top of the hour. In addition to being without the injured Aaron Judge, Trent Grisham's landed on the 10-day injured list with a right hamstring strain. So in the outfield today for New York, Jason Dominguez is in right field, Cody Bellinger in left, and Spencer Jones in center. Earlier today, Jones sat down with our Tim Kirchin and Mike Cousins.
5: Christine, thank you so much. Well, Spencer, I want to start with what happened for you in Cleveland the other day was getting your first major league home run out of the way. It was a pretty loud one at 4:43 there at Progressive Field. What did that feel like for you to have that happen?
6: You know, it's what you dream about, hitting your first one. And, you know, I was able to, you know, get a pitch I could drive and give the team a lead, which was pretty awesome. So guys were super fired up about it, made it super special. So, yeah, definitely a moment I'll never forget.
5: You're about a month into your major league career now. What has the expectation versus the reality been like for you coming up here?
6: I don't know. It's still learning curve, still making adjustments, and I think, you know, that's what it's all about. I can see myself getting better every single day. It's hard not to in this environment, and, you know, I'm excited to see, you know, as things begin to translate more, the kind of production I'm able to give.
7: Spencer, not too many position players are 6'7 and above. Describe what it's like to be this tall playing this game.
6: I think I've been fortunate because I've been able to be this size, I mean, since high school, so I've been at, I had a lot of time to develop my body and athleticism at this height, but I don't really think about it as much. I like to tell myself I'm a speed guy just in a really big body, right? And, you know, that keeps things athletic for me. I think the number one thing is when you are big is just focusing on athleticism and trusting what you got.
5: Spencer, we very much appreciate your time.
6: I appreciate it. Thank you.
5: All right, Christine, we'll send it back to you.
24: Mike and Tim with Yankees outfielder Spencer Jones. 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
24: 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We now head to Toronto for Game 2 of this Yankees-Blue Jays series. Here's Tim Kirkjian and Mike Cousins.
27: Christine, thank you very much. We are smiling because the sun is shining, the roof is open, and we've got Major League Baseball just moments away. 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Tim, it's going to be about whether these hitters can hit fastballs today and the occasional splitter thrown in there too.
28: Right, and no one has hit Cam Schlittler since he came to the big leagues. He has emerged as one of the five, at worst, one of the 10 best pitchers in baseball this quickly. Leads the league in ERA, and these three fastballs that he throws, sinker, cutter, and four-seamer, you can't guess along with these. Everything is hard, and he can control all three of them. So as John Schneider said before the game, we're going to try to beat him with paper cuts because he's so difficult to square up.
27: It's going to be really interesting to see some injury updates today as well. Vladimir Guerrero Jr., the slugging first baseman for the Blue Jays, has what his skipper says is just a routine day off. After the game yesterday, said his back tightened up. He certainly has not had the year he's expected at the plate as well. So a day off might do him a little bit of good in both the health, physical, and mental department as well.
28: Absolutely. And the Blue Jays always feel better when Kevin Gausman's pitching because his stuff is so electric. And that will be the game plan for the Yankees, is to try to lay off the split, because the league just cannot handle that pitch when you're looking for 95 miles an hour. So it's easy to say, why do you swing at that pitch when it's out of the strike zone? It looks like a four-seamer all the way to the plate, and then it dives.
27: And on the injury front for the Yankees today, they've activated Jason Dominguez. He makes his first major league start in right field today. Spencer Jones is in center, and all of that is because Trent Grisham, their center fielder, who had really been heating up at the plate as of late, went on the injured list yesterday late in the game, rounding first, heading in for second, tweaked his hamstring, so he's on the 10-day injured list, and they hope that'll be the extent of the stay for him there.
28: You know, the Yankees are basically the best team in the American League right now. They've outscored their opponents by 100 runs. The next most run differential in the American League is 34 by the Mariners, and they're doing this with a whole bunch of injuries. Gerrit Cole injured early, Judge is out, Stanton is out, now Grisham is out, and they're still hanging in there. If I were a Yankees fan, I would be very encouraged to be here with all the injuries that they've had.
27: Well, I'm glad you're not on social media, Tim, because it's usually the opposite of that. So I appreciate your optimism there. Let's take a look at the starting lineups today. First for the visiting New York Yankees, first place in the American League East at 41-27. 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Ben Rice in the leadoff spot, hitless yesterday, but did walk twice. He plays first base, followed by Jason Dominguez. Just his 10th game of the year has been on the injured list. He bats second and plays right field. Cody Bellinger, one of the best players in the American League so far this season, hits third. He's in left field. Paul Goldschmidt in the cleanup spot is the designated hitter. Second baseman Jazz Chisholm bats fifth, followed by Spencer Jones, the center fielder, batting sixth. Shortstop Jose Caballero, back-to-back starts, notable for Yankees fans there. He bats seventh. Ryan McMahon's at third, hitting eighth. And J.C. Escara does the catching, batting ninth. The Blue Jays are 34-36. They're eight games out of first place in the American League East. George Springer leads off. He's the designated hitter. Batting second, playing center field, it's Nathan Lucas. Offseason acquisition, Kazuma Okamoto. That's third and plays third base. In left field, it's Jesus Sanchez hitting fourth. Ernie Clement bats fifth and plays second. The catcher is Brandon Valenzuela. Alejandro Kirk returned yesterday, had a great night at the plate. Yohendrick Piñango is in right field batting seventh. Charles McAdoo in just his sixth major.

0: against the left-handed hitting Ben Rice. Blue Jays a winner yesterday. Game two underway. First pitch is in for a called strike at 3:08 here in Toronto.
1: And that's the four-seamer, which he throws 94 miles an hour. And again, when he can combine great velocity with one of the best split-finger fastballs, that is a tough, tough day.
0: Gausman, the kick and the pitch. Swinging a one-hopper, second base, between the legs on Ernie Clement and into right field. And Ben Rice is aboard for the first time in the series. A 291 hitter hit that hard off the bat towards second base, and Clement got eaten up by that ball.
1: Yeah, Clement is one of the best defensive players in the major leagues, but that ball exploded once it hit, and it went right through him. Sure, they're going to score that a hit. But Ernie Clement's going to look around saying, I usually make that play.
0: Well, an unfriendly hometown score gives an error to Clement. Brings up Jason Dominguez returning today, and he takes ball one outside. Clement on the right side of the infield. Charles McAdoo holds the bag at first base against Ben Rice. And the left side of the infield is shifted toward the middle. Okamoto at third and Jimenez at short. The 1-0. Swing and a miss over the splitter, and the count is 1-1 on Dominguez.
1: And you can run on Kevin Gausman. 7 stolen bases this year, no caught stealings. In his career, 141 steals, only 34 caught. I don't think Ben Rice is going, but the faster guys might.
0: Here's the pitch. Dominguez takes outside, and the count 2-1. It's a Yankee team that does steal a ton of bases. Rice is 2-for-2 this year. The leader is Jazz Chisholm with 18, and then in the seventh spot, Jose Caballero has stolen 15. All in all, the team has the fourth most stolen bags. 2-1, swing and a miss. And the count is 2-2 on Dominguez in his first game since May 8th.
1: And we were in Aaron Boone's office today asking about the lineup, and he said, oh, Dominguez is in it. He's in a cab right now coming to the ballpark. I would have been a nervous wreck, like I will be going to the airport tonight.
0: 2 balls, 2 strikes. Here's the pitch. And it's in the dirt. Dominguez lays off. The count's 3-2 as Valenzuela scooped it out of the dirt and looked over toward first base. Well, it's a good thing that Dominguez was arriving from the airport today. Airport is west of here. Yesterday, had he been coming in at this time, there was a World Cup soccer match that kicked off around 3 o'clock. That was a 1-1 tie between Canada and Bosnia-Herzegovina. 3-2 is lifted out to shallow left field. Sanchez paused for a moment and now comes in and makes the catch. One away. So we're just underway here in Toronto. The Yankees and the Blue Jays are scoreless, and it's Cody Bellinger coming up for the Yankees.
1: So that was the 43rd error that the Blue Jays have made this year. You remember, Mike, last year postseason, elite defensive team, and they have not been the same elite defensive team this year. They've tidied it up a little lately, but not here in the first inning.
0: Bellinger, a third straight left-handed batter, swings late at the first pitch and misses. Nothing in one. And that's been the feeling somewhat for the Blue Jays this year, is that last year the roster had every piece they needed. That a 13-man position player roster felt like 25 because you could plug and play and match and do all of those things. And it hasn't quite been the case this year, but they've also, as many teams have not been this year, been at full health. 0-1 on Bellinger. Here's the pitch. He takes a called strike and he's down 0-2. He has been excellent at the plate this year, but in his career, just 2-for-22 against Gausman. This year, though, leads the American League in WAR at almost 4. The 0-2 pitch, a wave and a miss, strike 3. The splitter down and away has him flipping his bat to himself in frustration as he walks away. Second out of the inning for the Yankees.
1: Right, and again, this is an elite split. It's got the same look as his four-seamer, and then it just tumbles at the end. Cody Bellinger had no shot against that. Now 2-for-23 against Gausman.
0: Paul Goldschmidt bats in the cleanup spot. Righty batter, and it's in the dirt, low and away. 1-0.
1: And again, Gausman is one reason why they can maybe handle the Aaron Judge injury a little better. He has had a great comeback season. He just destroys left-handed pitching. Big challenge today, though, against Gausman.
0: 7-time All-Star, deep in the right-handed box, the 1-0. And it's inside. 2 balls, no strikes. Goldschmidt has a hit in 14 of his last 15 games. 286 on the year.

And contrary to what Bellinger has done against Gausman, Goldschmidt has teed off against the 35-year-old righty. 2-0 pitch is swung on and missed, and the count 2-1. Goldschmidt in his career is 10 of 22, 455 against Gausman, who has faced the Yankees more than any other starting pitcher active in baseball right now. Today is 34th start against New York. 2-1. It's hit high down the left field line. Trending toward the corner. Sanchez is over to get it. He's underneath it and makes the catch. And the inning is over. Leadoff error. Rice didn't get past first. The Yankees strand one and do not score. In the middle of the first, it's the Yankees nothing and the Blue Jays coming up for the first time. This is Major League Baseball on ESPN Radio and the ESPN app.

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5: From Rogers Center in Toronto, Mike Cousins and Tim Kurkjian with you as we go to the bottom of the first inning. The Yankees did not score. Top one against Kevin Gausman. The Blue Jays will be happy to score if they do against Cam Schlittler. 25-year-old, 6'6", 215 pounds against George Springer. Righty on righty. First pitch of the day for the right-hander. Is in for a called strike, starts off at 98 miles an hour for Schlittler.
6: And that's the four-seamer. He throws that 45% of the time. The league's hitting 184 against it. Tremendous fastball.
5: He works from the extreme first base side of the rubber. Lifts his left leg and the pitch. Check swing by Springer. It's a strike. Another fastball at 98. And a different variety of that pitch.
6: Right. Aaron Boone calls it a big fastball. He says other guys' fastballs, they can throw at 99, and you're thinking, don't throw that pitch because it's hittable. This is not when he locates it.
5: Springer at 208 on the year. Here's the pitch. 0-2 is grounded slowly, right side of the infield. Chisholm comes over to get it. Quick throw. A lunging Springer is out by half a step up the first baseline. That was in a Bermuda Triangle where it went past Schlittler. Rice thought about getting it at first base, and then Chisholm had to come over and quickly make the play.
6: And again, Ben Rice made a good play there. He's not a natural first baseman, but he recognized pretty quickly, I better get back to this bag, because he was only out by about a step at first. Good play by Rice to recognize, get to the bag.
5: Rice, a catcher for most of his career, but with his bat, he's got to be in the lineup, whether it's DH, catcher occasionally, but a lot more first base. Nathan Lucas, the center fielder, bats on the left-hand side, takes a fastball up, and the count is 1-0 here in a scoreless first inning.
6: And the key, Mike, is that Schlittler always throws strikes. 82 innings, 57 hits, 14 walks, and 89 strikeouts. That is a marvelous ratio.
5: He looks down, toes the rubber, the 1-0 pitch to Lucas. High again, 2-0. The strikeout-to-walk ratio for Schlittler, 6.4-1, is number one in the majors. And that is one of the things, the control that stood out, hearing from Aaron Boone, the manager of the Yankees, about what they loved about him, even when he was at Northeastern. 2-0. Liner foul, third base side, and the count is 2-1. Even when he was throwing 92, they recognized the ability to throw strikes is not something that everybody has at that age.
6: Exactly, and he compared it to Roger Clemens, who came out of the University of Texas throwing 88 miles an hour, but he could throw strikes in the dark, and then he got his velocity way higher.
5: Lucas, a 309 hitter. Here's the pitch. Swing and a miss to the 2-1, and the count is even, two balls, two strikes.
6: It's just amazing to be that big, that many moving parts, throw that hard, and have this kind of command. That is his ultimate secret weapon. He can always throw strikes.
5: 2-2 on the way. Swing and a miss, and he struck him out at 97.6 miles an hour. The cut fastball. So Schlittler showed Lucas every variety of fastball there. Four-seamer, sinker, and then finished him off with a cutter that comes in against a left-handed batter.
6: Right. On May the 1st this year, a talent evaluator told me Schlittler is now in the category with Skeens and Skubal as the best pitcher in baseball. Now, a lot has happened since then. Christopher Sanchez, Jacob Izurowski, Shohei Ohtani, but this guy is an elite starter.
5: Kazuma Okamoto, the batter, and he takes a fastball high, 1-0. A third baseman who came over from Japan this year. Signed him in January to a four-year, $60 million contract. He was with basically the Yankees in Japan, the Yomiuri Giants, most popular team over there. The 1-0 fouled back off the catcher Escara into the netting, 1-1.
6: And last night we saw him hit one in the third deck here. It's only the 24th time that anyone has hit the ball in the third deck here, and they've played in this ballpark for 38 years. That was a blast yesterday.
5: And Tim, I think he got cheated on the StatCast distance of that home run. It was only measured at 423 feet, but we were sitting at the same desk we're sitting at right now, and I think we all just leaned back and went, whoa.
6: Yeah, they measured that from third base, I think.
5: 1-1 pitch to Okamoto. Fastball sizzles high, 2-1. So it was his team-leading 14th home run of the season. He's driven in 40. And there's a lot of swing and miss in his game. But when he does run into a ball, the exit velocity is one of the best in the sport. 2-1. Takes inside, 3-1.
6: The Blue Jays are 22nd in the major leagues in home runs, so they really need the additional power, especially with Vlad Guerrero having only 3 home runs this year.
5: That has been a perplexing storyline for Toronto this year. 3-1 pitch, Okamoto looks at a strike as the cut fastball nips the inside corner against the right-handed batter. The count is full, 3-2, two out for the Blue Jays. Last of the first inning, no score. Schlittler sat with a glove just above his belt buckle, leans and fires. 3-2 is swung on and missed, strike three. He finishes off the inning with a fastball at 98. Pair of strikeouts, and the Blue Jays are retired. 1-2-3 here in the first. At the end of one, the Yankees and Blue Jays are scoreless. 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
5: Yankees and the Blue Jays go to the second inning at Rogers Center here in Toronto. The roof is open. The sun is beaming in on an 81-degree afternoon. No score. Top two, Jazz Chisholm leads off for the Yankees. Third baseman Kazuma Okamoto plays in. First pitch to Chisholm is a ball up and away, 1-0.
6: And Gausman, like so many starting pitchers now, goes from the stretch exclusively as opposed to a full windup.
5: Mike Cousins, Tim Kirchen along with you, producer Rob Kelly, engineer Paul Schrager. Chisholm scoots back out of the way, takes inside 2-0. And I'm sure, Tim, the curious guy that you have inquired as to why that is.
6: Yeah, fewer moving parts, and you know, the data tells us you can throw just as hard out of the stretch as you can out of a full windup.
5: 2-0 pitch, swing and a miss. Out in front there on the splitter, 2-1 to Chisholm.
6: And again, if you're looking for 95 and he throws a split at 83, you have zero chance. I mean, Jazz was way off balance on that.
5: Here's the 2-1. Out in front again, swing and a miss, 2-2. And it's interesting, he throws three pitches essentially, a slider about 9% of the time, but the rest of it is the four-seam fastball, the splitter,
12: the first pitcher that comes to mind, and it's not an exclusive category there, is a former Yankee. 2-2 pitch is low, 3-2 to Chisholm. When Mariano Rivera came into the game, you knew what he was going to throw. It was just a matter of whether you could hit it. Here, they know what's coming. It's usually a 50-50 proposition, and yet still, he's been so excellent this year. Here's the 3-2 pitch, fouled back. They'll do it again. 15 starting today. He's gone at least 5 innings in 13 of his 14 starts.
6: The real interesting thing is he doesn't practice his split in between starts, because if you throw it too much, you can develop a blister. So not sure I've heard of too many pitchers whose number one pitch that they throw, they never work on it in the bullpen session between starts.
12: Base is clear, 3-2 pitch. Chisholm swings and misses strike three. Second strikeout of the afternoon for Gausman, who takes a triumphant stroll behind the mound as his teammates throw the ball around the infield. One down, Spencer Jones coming up. And boy, did I feel intimidated earlier today about 1 o'clock when we met with him in the Yankee clubhouse, because not only does he stand 6'7" tall, but I think he was cheating a little bit because he stood on the incline of a ramp. We were downhill from that. The left-handed hitting center fielder swings, hits a ground ball right to second base. Clement down to a knee and retires the speedy Spencer Jones for the second out of the Yankee second.
6: Mike, you told him how uncomfortable you feel, and you're 6'4". How do you think I feel? I'm 4'4".
12: But a nice young gentleman out of Vanderbilt University who hit his first major league home run last week in Cleveland, 443 feet, and takes over for Trent Grisham in center field. But as he's retired, it's Jose Caballero who comes up. Shortstop hitting 265. The pitch inside, 1-0.
6: And the Yankees are still trying to determine what they're doing at shortstop long term, but right now, Jose Caballero is the shortstop on this team. Anthony Volpe is here as a backup. We'll see what he does, but this is their primary guy.
12: He's been the better offensive player this year. Caballero has 1-0. He's taking all the way and takes a strike, 1-1. So Jose Caballero came off of the injured list on May 22nd. And he's been out in right field a little bit this year, but the starts basically have been 2-1 Volpe. 1-1, foul tipped into the glove of Valenzuela for a strike, 1-2. So this is the first time since May 22nd that Caballero has started back-to-back games at short for the Yankees.
6: Right. His versatility is so important, though, because he can play three infield positions and the outfield. They have to make the determination, where do we use him best, every day at short or as a really good utility man?
12: And Aaron Boone has talked about how much he likes his versatility, and the franchise has given a very long rope for Anthony Volpe to prove himself after a great rookie year. 1-2 pitch, swing and a miss. He struck him out, and the inning is over. Gausman goes 1-2-3 against the Yankees here in the second. A pair of strikeouts gives him 3 through the first 2 innings. No score with the Blue Jays coming up bottom 2. 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I'm a star.
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5: Yankees starting pitcher Cam Schlittler struck out two batters in a 1-2-3 first inning. So the Blue Jays come to the plate here in search of their first base runner of the afternoon. 0-0 our score, just underway in Toronto. Jesus Sanchez, Hernan Clement, and Brandon Valenzuela will hit for the Blue Jays. The 6-7 righty fires. Swing and a miss by Sanchez. 0-1. My cousins Tim Kirchin with you here at Rogers Center in Toronto, where they average better than 40,000 per game. Fourth best in attendance in the majors this year. Number one, L.A. Number two, San Diego. It's kind of a no-brainer there. Number three, the Yankees. And number four, here in Toronto.
6: Well, this place reminds me of the early 90s when they won back-to-back. The place is alive, and it is a great venue.
5: Kick in the 0-1. Fouled off the hands, left side out of play. Nothing in two on Sanchez. A 296 hitter on the year, but really does well against right-handed pitching. An 856 OPS for the left-handed hitter.
6: He has some of the most prodigious power in the game. Watching him take batting practice is breathtaking. He just needs to take it into a game. Cam Schlittler is not batting practice.
5: The 0-2 pitch. Swing and a miss and a ball in the dirt. Strike three. Tag is applied by J.C. Ascara, the catcher, and it's three strikeouts in the first four batters for Schlittler.
6: They really haven't had a good swing so far against this guy. Mike, it's just amazing. Over the last few years, he has picked up 8 miles an hour in velocity. That's like being an average runner and then suddenly being a well above average runner. It's like asking me to be taller. It's impossible. But he's picked up 8 miles an hour through all sorts of adjustments. That's what makes him so good now.
5: The Blue Jays send up Ernie Clement, their second baseman, righty on righty. Fastball gets up and off the glove. The catcher, Ascara, out of the backstop, 0-1. So Cam Schlittler was on Buster Olney's podcast this week, our colleague at ESPN, and was talking about his development going from a guy who threw 92 and really attributed it, one, to the staff with the Yankees, but two, their weight training program and how he was able to get stronger. Certainly wouldn't be the case for everybody. It's worked out well for him. 1-0. Right down the heart of the plate for a strike. 1-1 on Ernie Clement. He's gone away from breaking balls this year. He's got a curveball and a slider, but collectively, those only account for 9% of the pitches he's thrown this year. The 1-1. Swinging a hardliner over Chisholm at second base. It's into right field and a base hit. The first of the day for the Blue Jays. No surprise that it comes from a guy hitting 306. Ernie Clement is aboard with one out.
6: That's the 83rd hit of the season for Clement. That leads the American League. Let's not forget, Mike, this guy was DFA'd by the A's several years ago. After 19 at-bats, he got 30 hits in the postseason. No one's ever had that many. He played in the WBC, and now he's picked it up again. He's become a really good player.
5: And he's aboard at first base for Brandon Valenzuela, the switch-hitting catcher. It looks at a strike, 0-1. Ernie Clement in year six in the majors, on pace for career highs in hits, in home runs, in extra bases as well, and is third in the majors in base hits. It's fun to watch stories like that of how guys have not necessarily reinvented themselves, ground ball foul up the first baseline, but said, I'm not going to let myself be defined by one organization's viewpoint on me because there's 29 others who will take the shot.
6: Yeah, he's such a great athlete. He's a scratch golfer. He plays hockey in the offseason and is apparently really good at that. Those guys will tell you, whatever Ernie tries to do, he can do it well.
5: And he's got a hockey stick that sticks out of his locker in the beautiful Blue Jays clubhouse. 0-2 pitch. Top of the zone, strike three called on Valenzuela. He is down looking as he walks to the third base dugout, looks back to Schlittler, and then gives some advice as well in passing to Yohendrik Piñango, the right fielder, who's coming up next.
6: That ball wasn't just at 99. That was 99 up and in. Good luck with late movement to it.
5: So it's four strikeouts and five recorded outs for Schlittler. No score, bottom two, Yankees and Blue Jays. Piñango, the right fielder, fouls back the first pitch. And why not just go up there and give it your best hack? 97.4 from Schlittler.
6: Like I say it every night that I'm doing a game, watching a game at home, how does anyone get a hit anymore? Watch how good these guys are right now. The pitching in the major leagues has never been as dominant as it is right now. The stuff that we see on a daily basis is just completely out of control. And Schlittler is one of the guys you just wonder, how do you get a hit off him?
5: Well, it's been an epic struggle for most teams because in 10 of his 14 starts this year, he's allowed one or zero earned runs, 187 ERA, and a whip walks and hits per inning under one. Up and in and way tight to Yohendrick Piñango, who held his swing, according to John Tumpane, the umpire at third and our crew chief today. So the count is 1-1. The 187 ERA leads the American League, trailing Jacob Mizorowski, who set, I think, 17 new records yesterday for the Brewers, and Christopher Sanchez in Philly. 1-1, foul tip. And the count 1-2.
6: Like he had a Maddox yesterday, that is a shutout with fewer than 100 pitches. He struck out 15 and threw 95 pitches.
5: And one hit. It was the first time he'd pitched past the seventh inning in his career. 1-2 the count, four strikeouts already. Piñango waits, takes outside, 2-2. And Jacob Mizorowski on Memorial Day, I think the number was 52 pitches over 100 miles an hour, and yesterday threw 58 pitches over 100 miles an hour.
6: One over 104 miles an hour, and the final pitch was 103, the 95th pitch of the game.
5: Two out, runner at first, a 2-2 is high, 3-2. And the kicker to all of that, in our research notes, our producer Rob Kelly and I saw the fastest pitch thrown by a starting pitcher. So we're going, well, who threw one faster? The only player to have thrown a pitch faster than Jacob Mizorowski was Aroldis Chapman in his first year back in 2010. 3-2, here's the pitch. Down and in, ball four. The first walk allowed by Schlittler. Great plate appearance from Yohendrick Piñango. Ernie Clement scampers into second base. The Blue Jays have a runner in scoring position in a scoreless game here, bottom two.
6: It is a surprise to see Cam Schlittler walk anyone, especially when he was ahead in the count, but he lost that last pitch down and in, and like you said, really good at bat there by Piñango.
5: So back-to-back rookies here. As Charles McAdoo steps in, just made his major league debut at the end of last month. From the right side, he waits, and the pitch checks his swing and holds it for a ball, 1-0.
6: Again, McAdoo playing today because Vlad Guerrero Jr. is getting a day, had a little back twinge yesterday, struggling at the plate.
5: Former 13th round pick of the Pirates swings and fouls back the 1-0 pitch, one ball and one strike. Started the season at AAA in Buffalo and then moved up to the majors. Baseball America earlier this year had McAdoo as the sixth best prospect in the Blue Jays farm system. But it doesn't mean all five of those ahead of him were at AAA. Here's the 1-1. And it's flied foul to the seats down the right field line. One ball, two strikes. Four runs allowed by the Yankees starter Cam Schlittler through 28 starts, the fewest by a Yankee pitcher through the first 28 starts of their respective careers. Two on, two out. The 1-2 pitch is chopped toward third. McMahon was deep, comes in, gloves it, and has no play. He turned around to look at third. The bases are loaded for the Blue Jays on an infield single by McAdoo.
6: And with two out there, of course, McMahon is doing what he should be doing, playing deep on that ball, and it was hit at a perfect speed. He had absolutely no chance. He couldn't have gotten anyone out on this. Bases loaded with two outs, and Andrés Giménez coming up.
5: Matt Blake, the Yankees pitching coach, who somehow is wearing long sleeves today when it's 81 degrees and hotter than that of the sun, is out to have a conversation with Schlittler along with the catcher, J.C. Ascara.
12: Tim, I want to take everybody back to about 30 minutes ago when we were setting up the game. What was the analogy that John Schneider, the Blue Jays manager, used about how they'd have to beat Schlittler?
6: Yeah, with a bunch of paper cuts is how he called it. And that's what we got here. We got a single, well-hit single by Ernie Clement, but a walk and now an infield hit, base loaded. Again, this guy is so difficult to barrel up. You better create and manufacture something because you're not going to hit him hard.
12: Ernie Clement is at third. Yohendrik Piniango is at second. Charles McAdoo is at first for the Blue Jays. They put eight on the board yesterday against the Yankees. They've scored at least eight in their last four games against New York. Andrés Giménez, the batter from the left side. With the bases juiced, here's the pitch. Swing and a foul off the hands behind home into the left for strike one.
6: Yeah, the Blue Jays in their last nine games against the Yankees here have won eight of them and averaged 8.3 runs per game. So they love hitting the Yankees here. This is a huge situation in this game right now.
12: It was Schlittler last year in the ALDS who took the loss in game four against the Blue Jays. The 0-1. Swing and a grounder. Second base should end the inning. Cut of a turf. It's fielded by Chisholm. He throws softly to first, and the inning is over. So the Blue Jays break through. Schlittler gets two more strikeouts, and we are still scoreless as they leave the bases full after two. Third inning is next here in Toronto. This is Major League Baseball on ESPN Radio and the ESPN app, presented by Progressive Insurance.
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1: Yankees Blue Jays game two of this series. Toronto a winner yesterday, and after two innings today, no score. So top of the third, and the Yankees come to the plate. First at bat for Ryan McMahon, the New York third baseman. First pitch he sees is a strike from the righty Kevin Gausman, 0-1. At Rogers Center with Tim Kirkchen, Mike Cousins, glad you're with us today. Major League Baseball tomorrow night as well on ESPN Radio. The Rangers and the Red Sox on Sunday Night Baseball in Boston. 0-1. It's for a ball down and in to McMahon. One ball and one strike. Kevin Gausman on the mound in his 14th Major League season. Stretches his arms high above his head. Long blue sleeves underneath the short sleeve blue jersey. 1-1 pitch. Is a ball again. 2-1. Now year 5 with Toronto, so he'll be a free agent after this season is over, wrapping up a 5-year contract. One thing has been certain, though, with free agents who come here to Toronto. Last year's success certainly helpful. 2-1. It's a check swing, and he held up 3-1. That they have felt the love and adoration of the Blue Jays fan base. We saw it last night. It's been true for Gausman with Alejandro Kirk as well, returning to the lineup for the first time since the fifth game of the season. He got a standing ovation when he went out to jog at the beginning of the game, or I should say before the game, when his face appeared on the video board for starting lineups, and a standing ovation when he stepped in for the first time. 3-1 is outside from Gausman, ball four, and Ryan McMahon is the second base runner of the day for the Yankees. Leadoff man is on here in a scoreless third.
2: And only the 15th walk this season by Gausman, who, like Schlittler, has a tremendous walk to strikeout ratio. But again, leadoff man on here to repeat, you can run on Kevin Gausman.
1: And 3-for-3 in stolen bases this year. Leads at first. The pitch to J.C. Escara is a called strike by today's home plate umpire Ramon De Jesus. Steven Jastrzynski at first, Paul Clemens at second. The crew chief John Tumpain, with his hands just above his kneecaps, bent over with a keen eye at home plate, is over at third. The 0-1 is in the dirt. Escara looks to first, puts his hand up to tell McMahon not to run. One ball, one strike.
2: Brandon Valenzuela made a nice little block there. You know, Alejandro Kirk came back last night and just invigorated this crowd and this team. But he's coming back from an injury, of course, and they don't want to push him starting him two games in a row.
1: The 1-1 pitch. Foul tipped into Valenzuela's glove, 1-2. So it was a bit of a surprise maybe to some, but not if you look at the numbers, that when Kirk came back, it wasn't Valenzuela who went to AAA, but it was Tyler Heineman, a more experienced catcher, who instead was shuffled off of the active roster. Escara with a swing and a fly ball, hit to center field. Lucas is a couple steps back. He's into the shade from the roof and makes the catch for the first out of the inning.
2: A couple of the Blue Jays told me last year, Heineman is the best backup catcher in baseball, but hasn't done as well this year. Valenzuela has taken the job as the backup catcher on this team. But you can't stress enough how much it means to get Kirk back in the lineup, not just because he's a middle-of-the-order hitter, but he's a spark plug. Everybody loves him, as we saw last night.
1: Back to the top of the lineup for Ben Rice for the Yankees. Runner at first, one out. Swing and a miss over the splitter for strike one. And it's such a funny juxtaposition for Alejandro Kirk, who's not a big guy, he's not tall, he's not burly, and he's certainly not outspoken, not the one who's going to be, you know, leading a pack of laughter necessarily in the clubhouse. Rice with a check swing, held up, one ball and one strike. And yet, because of his play, he means so much to the team and to the fan base.
2: Yeah, he had a triple last year, and Ernie Clement was at the plate, and he said, I had to step out of the box because the people were screaming so loud for Kirk because he hit a triple.
1: 1-1 to Rice. Fouled off the hand. Straight back. 1-2. They have packed out Rogers Center once again. Video board in straightaway center field. Shows Ben Rice with a stoic look, although you can often find him with a smile. All of their championship banners nestled between the Canadian flag and the American flag. Swing and a miss, strike three. Rice went fishing down south for the splitter and came up empty. Kevin Gausman has two out here in the third. He's faced nine hitters and struck out four of them.
2: Again, Mike, if you're looking for the split, you can't get to the heater. If you're looking for the heater, you can't get to the split. You have to guess correctly. Otherwise, he's got you.
1: So Jason Dominguez 0 for 1. And we've got McMahon on the move. The pitch is taken. The throw to second. He is out at second base. And the inning is over.
2: What a throw by Valenzuela. He got a great jump. And I thought for sure he was going to steal this base. And he threw an absolute missile to second right on the glove.
1: And that is how, as a rookie 2 months into the majors, you keep your spot on the roster even when Kirk comes back. Middle of the third, Yankees nothing, Blue Jays nothing. 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
1: Third on a sunny Saturday here in Toronto, Canada. Mike Cousins and Tim Kirchen with you. And Cam Schlittler, the Yankees' early season Cy Young contender, on the mound. The righty rocks and fires to George Springer, who fouls away a first pitch fastball out of play for strike one.
2: And Springer homered last night to end an 11-game RBI drought. They really have to get him going, Mike. Last year, OPS 959. This year, 664.
1: That drought was his longest of the year, those 11 games. 0-1 is outside, one ball and one strike. Springer's 0 for 1. He grounded out to the second baseman, Jazz Chisholm, back in the first inning. Both pitchers locked in so far. Two hits, both of them belong to the Blue Jays. Came last inning. Here's the pitch. 1-1 is off the plate for a ball, 2-1.
2: Boone was telling us that every pitcher in the big leagues now has two fastballs. He can cut it, he can sink it, or he can throw his four-seamer. Cam Schlittler has three fastballs, and dealing with any of them is difficult.
1: The pitch, and it's a weak grounder to shortstop. Caballero to his left. Scoops, slings, and retires Springer for the out. Well, at his size, too, we were talking about Jacob Mizorowski with Aaron Boone, and what makes it difficult is the release slot, but the extension, too, and a guy like Mizorowski, who's tall like Schlittler, 6'7", when the ball comes to you, it's not coming from 60 feet 6 inches. It's much closer.
2: Yeah, Sparky Anderson used to always tell me, there's nothing better than a big pitcher, and this is a big pitcher with great extension.
1: Nathan Lucas swings at the first pitch, lines it foul down the left field line for strike one. And I love a little animosity between teams as well. And facing this team in the postseason last year, Schlittler is familiar with the team, with the fan base. So he was asked this earlier this week about this game. 0-1 pitch is another liner foul, third base side, nothing in two on Lucas. And he said, I know they don't like us of the Blue Jays, They don't. The fans don't like us. The fans don't like me. And he used, maybe it's more of a millennial or a Gen Z term. They're easy to rage bait. Means it's easy to get them riled up a bit, if you will. The 0-2 pitch to Lucas is too tall, and the count's 1-2. And he did point out something that's true. They've got the whole country behind them. It's not just a regional thing. So in the morning meeting with reporters today in John Schneider's office, the Blue Jays manager, somebody said, well, what do you think about that? 1-2 pitch, and it's a grounder to first base. Rice waits back on it, underhands to Schlittler, who hits the bag with his right foot, and there are two down. Schneider thinks, and he goes, great, bring it on. And it's like, that's what we're here for. We're here to compete. We're not here to necessarily be friends. We can do that in the other 21 hours of the day, but in the 3 hours we're on the field, we're ramming horns together.
2: Remember Cam Schlittler went with the Red Sox fans. They had a little back and forth. But the thing about this kid, even though he's so young, his poise is really amazing given what he did in the postseason last year.
1: Kazuma Okamoto fouls away the first pitch, straight back, strike one on the third baseman. This is going to be an interesting matchup for as long as Schlittler is on the mound this afternoon against Okamoto, team leader with 14 homers. Hits 309 against four-seamers. Very good number. The pitch, swing and a miss. Down 0-2. Swung right through a four-seamer right there.
2: If he's looking for the four-seamer again, he might get a cutter, he might get a sinker, he might get a curveball, and when you're guessing like that, that's a rough afternoon.
1: The 0-2 pitch on the way. Swinging a hard liner down the left field line. It's into the corner, and that ball is a fair ball. A home run for Okamoto. His second in as many games in this series. The wall down the line, 14 and a half feet. It didn't clear it by much, and it gives the Blue Jays a 1-0 lead over the Yankees here in the bottom of the third.
2: Well, we said you gotta guess properly, and he did on this one. This ball is on the inside part of the plate. He pulled those hands back in and just rifled that down the left field line. Yesterday's homer was hit so high, this was just barely clear the fence, but boy, that ball was hit hard.
1: So the bases are empty, two out for Jesus Sanchez, the left fielder. Schlittler continues and draws a pop-up behind second base. Caballero, the shortstop, onto the green turf, makes the catch with two hands, and the inning is over. But one loud swing, Kazuma Okamoto's 15th home run of the year, gives the Blue Jays a 1-0 lead over the Yankees at the end of three in Toronto. This is Major League Baseball on ESPN Radio and the ESPN app, presented by Progressive Insurance.
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12: 5 weeks after an elbow procedure, Detroit ace Tarek Skubal will make his return today against the Guardians. That game getting underway at 4:10 Eastern. Guys, back to you in Toronto.
1: The most shocking part of that, not the speed of his return, that neither of those teams is in first place in the American League Central, Tim. The Chicago White Sox are in first.
2: And the beauty of baseball, Mike, every year some team comes out of nowhere. I just wish one year I could say this is the team to watch.
1: Jason Dominguez takes the first pitch strike as the top of the fourth gets underway.
13: Scooble through.
1: 1-0 Toronto. Kazuma Okamoto with a solo home run just over the left field wall that traveled 352 feet. Gossman has not allowed a hit yet, and the pitch here is taken for a ball. 1-1 on Dominguez, who's 0-1 with a fly out to left in his return from a rehab assignment at AAA Scranton Wilkes-Barre. Beautiful Moosic, Pennsylvania. The 1-1 pitch, swing and a miss, and the count 1-2.
2: This is a real chance for Dominguez with Grisham down, Judge down, Stanton down. He's going to get some at-bats here. At some point, he's going to have to get this thing going because he was a top prospect in this system.
1: The 1-2 pitch. Nubbed up the third baseline, but a foul ball as it veers to the left. Luis Rojas, the third base coach, goes over to get it, hit it with his feet like he was playing in the World Cup. And the count stays 1-2.
2: Of course, the son of Felipe Alou, one of my favorite people in the world. Luis was telling me today, talked to his dad today. He's doing great. He feels great. As sharp as ever.
1: Gossman ready, the 1-2. Outside, two balls, two strikes. Now, the outfield situation is going to be very interesting to watch for the Yankees for the next weeks, months. We don't really know what the situation will be, save for that we know Aaron Judge went on the injured list now 8 days ago with a fractured rib, and the reevaluation period, 2-2, is a liner foul down the left field line out of play, 4 to 6 weeks. So the All-Star game is about a month from, let's say, Monday. And so you've got the three-time MVP out. The Yankees, over the last several years, have been about just above a 500 team without Judge. 2-2 is too tall, 3-2 to Dominguez. And then the news came in today that the rehab process had hit a bit of a speed bump for Stanton in his return as well from a calf strain.
2: Yeah, he felt a twinge. Not a good word.
1: Here's the pitch. And it's a hit down the right field line, well to the corner. It carries, and it's over the fence for a home run. A game-tying solo blast for Jason Dominguez. Talk about making the most of your opportunity in his return to the major leagues. His second home run of the season draws boos from the Blue Jays faithful. Give the Yankees their first hit of the day, and as his right foot touches home, their first run as well. And the Yankees and Blue Jays are tied at one here at the top of the fourth.
2: Again, this is the guy who was in a cab coming to the ballpark when the Yankees were starting batting practice today. He's in the lineup, and he hits a home run.
1: 357 feet down the line to right field. Bases empty for Cody Bellinger. Pitch, swing and a miss. No balls and one strike. A prime opportunity where that ball was hit down the right field line. It's standing room only, not just because it's packed, but also because there are no areas to sit. It's just drink rails down beyond the right field wall. Bellinger pokes it foul up the third baseline. No balls, two strikes.
2: And another awkward swing by Cody Bellinger. Again, 2-for-23 lifetime against Kevin Gossman. He really struggled in his first at bat. Some guys you just don't see, and he doesn't see Kevin Gossman very well.
1: 0-2 pitch. And he hits the bottom of the bat with the top of the ball, straight down, a foul ball, 0-2. We just saw a replay of the home run for Dominguez. The pitch was a splitter thrown by Gossman, but it didn't split.
2: No, and it stayed up and on the inside part of the plate. That's the last place you want to leave a hanging split.
1: 0-2 again to Bellinger. Stroked into left field, and Sanchez takes a couple of steps back, makes the catch. One down here on the top of the fourth. Yankees and Blue Jays tied at one. Kazuma Okamoto with a 352-foot homer, bottom three. Dominguez, 357 here on the top of the fourth. And as these teams now have played 12 innings, this is the 13th of this series, the Yankees are still searching for their first lead against the Blue Jays in the series. Paul Goldschmidt is the batter. He's 0-for-1. Waggles the bat in the right-handed batter's box. And the righty Gossman delivers. Swinging a ball hit into the gap right center field. It's Lucas coming in and makes the catch. As the wind blew it up a little bit, but he was able to react in time. Two down.
2: Aaron Boone. Boone hit us with a trivia question today. Who's the only player to get play in five different countries and win multiple Silver Sluggers? Answer, Paul Goldschmidt.
1: Now, there was a follow-up to that that you asked him. It's Jazz Chisholm is the batter with two out. Nobody on. Yankees and Blue Jays tied at one. And I forget what the question was, but I know you'll remember. Third baseman Okamoto plays in for the Speedy Chisholm. The pitch is up and away for a ball, 1-0. Where the answer was him. It was Aaron Boone.
2: Yeah, Yordan Alvarez hit two home runs in the first inning yesterday. One of five guys who have ever done that. And Aaron Boone is one of the guys in baseball history. Two homers in the first inning.
1: The pitch, Chisholm lets it go low, two balls and no strikes.
2: The amazing part is brother Brett is another one on that list. Aaron Boone hit two in the first inning off Brett Tomko, and then in his next bat in another homer, also off Tomko.
1: 2-0 on the way. It's a ball to Chisholm, 3-0. Now, do you think that the likelihood of that, as baseball has evolved, has significantly decreased, that a pitcher would even stay in the game that long?
2: Right. Yeah, it's
1: 3-0. And it's a strike to Chisholm, who challenges.
13: Modern challenges strike.
1: Jazz Chisholm is 4 of 14 in challenges this year. That's 29%. And that is a strike.
2: That entire ball was in the strike zone. Jazz took his armor off his foot. He was absolutely certain that was a ball, and that was very much a strike.
1: So he's now 4 of 15, and I did the research on this before the game, anticipating that this might happen. He is a terrible challenger. Awful. 3-1 pitch, and this is a ball, ball 4. Brandon Valenzuela should challenge just for fun as the catcher. Jazz Chisholm, you know how many players have challenged this year at the plate? 414. Jazz Chisholm ranks 406 out of 414.
2: You know, there is a real art to challenging. There's a real strategy to it. And some guys are good at it, some aren't. So far this year, Jazz, not so good.
1: He challenged last night to keep a count alive with two strikes. Spencer Jones follows and takes a ball low, 1-0. And then the very next pitch swung and missed, and the at-bat was over. You wonder, you know, we've talked about this a lot early in the year, coming out of spring training. Managers were a little bit loose about it. Chisholm fakes running. Jones strokes it to center. It's falling fast. Lucas coming in, makes the catch on the run, and the inning is over. If managers pull back and say certain players, you know what, let's hold off on the challenges for now. We'll let them make their own decisions on that. Middle of the fourth, the Yankees tied the game on a Dominguez homer. It's 1-1, Yanks and Blue Jays. This is Major League Baseball on ESPN Radio and the ESPN app, presented by Progressive Insurance.
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1: 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Mike Cousins, Tim Kirchin with you here in Toronto. Yankees and Blue Jays are all tied up at one. A solo home run for each side. Ernie Clement starts it off for Toronto. Took a strike from Cam Schlittler, and the big righty's 0-1. Is swung on, line drive center field right at Spencer Jones, who makes the catch, and there's one away. So we saw Jazz Chisholm challenge a strike call last half inning on a ball that was entirely in the strike zone. Gary Phillips of the New York Daily News wrote a story back in late April about how it's a bit of a kangaroo court item for the Yankees, that they would find themselves

0: Yankees. 1-1 pitch. Valenzuela looks at a ball, and the count 2-1. We got a challenge.
1: Pretty sure he's trying to get both of them.
0: All right, so a rare pitcher's challenge from Cam Schlittler, and he failed.
1: Ball is going to play. You know that's trying to get him in.
0: Off the plate by 1.4 inches. Tim, this is a question that has come up from time to time throughout the course of the season. We saw a play like this last night. 2-1 to Valenzuela is low. 3-1. When a ball misses the strike zone by less than 1/10 of an inch, should there be some type of halo, like a grace zone around the strike zone, essentially saying, should we go back to the way the strike zone's always been? 3-1, and it's up and in, ball four. Valenzuela draws a one-out walk. Do you think that is something that should be considered?
2: The strike zone now is smaller than it's ever been. Years and years ago, Lefty Gomez once said, the top former pitcher, the strike zone is the top of the belt buckle to the bottom of the belt buckle. That's that's roughly where our strike zone is today. It's gotten even smaller with the ABS system.
0: The batter is Yohendrik Piñango, the 24-year-old rookie. Ball in the dirt from Schlittler, 2-1.
2: I'm always amused.
0: Or rather, 1-0.
2: I'm amused, Mike, when somebody misses a call, an umpire, by an inch and a half, and they go, like, how could you miss that? They're throwing 100 with ridiculous movement. An inch and a half is not an egregious miss.
0: No. 56th pitch from Schlittler, fouled back. One ball, one strike to Piñango. And the fact that the umpires get them right within less than a tenth of an inch has, more than anything else, I think, showed us just how good the umpires are at their jobs.
2: Very underrated. They are really good at this.
0: Valenzuela leads off of first. The 1-1 fouled away. Third base side of the seats into the sun-soaked sands. 1-2.
2: Mike, what if there was something like right around us doing a game? Like, if you make a mistake, any tiny little thing, people could yell at you. I mean, it's just not fair to the umpires because they're way better than people think.
0: Here's the 1-2. Foul back to the netting. That is the difficult part, and I think cause for reevaluation as well. These umpires are well compensated, but even at your youth sports level, until you've tried it, you don't know how difficult it is. Not to mention, you might get hit by a foul ball every once in a while. Another 1-2 to Piñango. Another foul ball down the left field line. He was closer to catching up on that one as he continues to foul away fastballs. That last one, a sinker at 98 from Schlittler.
2: I got umpired hundreds and hundreds of games when I was younger. And I'm telling you, the average fan wouldn't last five pitches behind home plate before he says, get me out of here. It's too scary. It's too dangerous.
0: 1-2. That's too tall. Two balls and two strikes. So Piñango at the plate was traded to the Blue Jays in July of 2024 from the Cubs, and then opened this year at AAA, got called up for the first time in late April, went back down, called up again. 2-2 on the way. Grounder third base side. It's a fair ball rolling hard and fast into the corner. Valenzuela, the turnaround second. It's a stop sign at third. And Yohendrik Piñango pulls into second base with a one-out double for the Blue Jays. They've got runners at second and third, threatening to break a 1-1 tie in the bottom of the fourth inning.
2: Boy, what a great piece of hitting that is. That ball was away from him, but instead of trying to pull it and roll over on it, he just stayed with it, pulled those hands in. The ball was up and out over the strike zone, and he went and got it.
0: It was the theme of the at-bat for Piñango. Foul ball, and finally got one fair. McMahon was off the line, so plenty of room for the ball down the third base line. Charles McAdoo bats with the infield in. Liner second base. Diving grab by Chisholm to save at least a run. He's in the base path, dove to his right, his cap flew off, and his glove secured the ball for the second out.
2: So this was a case where the infield was in, especially at the corners, and that ball goes through as a hit if they're playing back there. But because Chisholm was

0: in on that play, he was able to make a really nice diving play that saved two runs. Usually you bring the infield in and bad things happen defensively when a ball is hit. This time a good thing happened.
1: Do you think that's Chisholm doing something worth $1,000 to make up for his egregious ABS challenge earlier?
0: That was a good play. He still owes $500.
1: Halfway to redemption, and the infield three quarters back, save for McMahon at third. The batter is Andrés Giménez. Second and third, two out, tied at one. The pitch. Giménez looks at a letter high strike. Fastball at 96 from Schlittler.
0: And that's the cutter, Mike. Cutter at 96. Just repeat that. That's really hard to deal with.
1: Giménez is 0 for 1 with a ground out to second base. Schlittler looks to second, the 0-1. Too high with a fastball. One ball and one strike. Part of the difficulty of being as tall as he is at 6 feet 7 inches, becomes harder to repeat the mechanics at that size. You were mentioning pitchers going from the stretch with nobody on. Of course, he'll do it here with runners at second and third. But even a glance back to second can take you out of your routine a little bit. 1-1. And it's blooped back our way to the left behind home. One ball and two strikes.
0: You know, Tom House, the great former pitching coach who knows more about the throwing of a baseball, has always told me it helps to be shorter because there are fewer moving parts and fewer things to get in the way, a la Billy Wagner throwing 100 at 5'8".
1: I've heard the stories of you throwing 97, Tim. Big pitch here. It's 1-2 to Giménez. Schlittler fires and gets a pop-up. 60 feet behind home to get out of play, and Ascara runs out of room as that one went about 70, landed two rows deep. I don't think any of the fans saw it with the roof open, the sun blazing into the ballpark.
0: Ascara didn't see that ball either.
1: No.
0: If that ball had landed in fair territory, it would have been, he couldn't have seen it. It did land in the stands, but he lost it.
1: If you're looking at the metal roofing, it's a lot easier to find a foul ball than it is just against the pure blue sky. 1-2 again. Swing and a miss. Strike three. Cutter at 96 gets Giménez swinging, and the Blue Jays strand two. For Schlittler, his fifth strikeout takes us to the end of the fourth inning. The Yankees won and the Blue Jays won. This is Major League Baseball on ESPN Radio and the ESPN app, presented by Progressive Insurance.
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1: A 1-1 game between the Yankees and the Blue Jays this Saturday afternoon here in Toronto. My cousins, Tim Kirkchin, we're glad you're with us. Bottom third of the order for the Yankees coming up against Kevin Gausman, starter for the Blue Jays, who already wants a new baseball before the inning even gets underway, and he gets it immediately from his catcher, Brandon Valenzuela. The Yankees lost the opener yesterday. Their run came last inning on a line drive home run off the bat of Jason Dominguez that just cleared the wall down the right field line. Jose Caballero leads off, and the pitch is downstairs for ball one to the speedy shortstop.
0: Led the league in stolen bases each of the last 2 years, so this is obviously a guy the Blue Jays want to keep off the base to start an inning.
1: 1-0. And it's cracked foul behind home plate and to the second deck of seats. One ball and one strike to the 29-year-old from Panama. Yankees got him from the Rays at the deadline last year. 2024, he got traded before the season started from the Mariners to the Rays. 1-1 is another foul ball to the right side of the seats, 1-2. And his 5 home runs this year match his total from all of last year in 126 games. So maybe finding a little bit more of a power stroke now in his 4th year in the major leagues. Battling with Anthony Volpe for playing time. The 1-2 is a foul ball that dribbles up the first base line and over an advertisement painted on the turf. It went about 50 feet. I think this is one of the best views in baseball here in Toronto. A look to our right, the CN Tower. Some of the gleaming glass and steel skyscrapers here in downtown Toronto. 1-2. Is in there at the knees for strike 3 called. Caballero's 0 for 2 with a couple of strikeouts. 5 strikeouts for Gausman. He matches pace with Schlittler on the other side. And the roof open here. Opens about 3/4 of the way. It's a massive steel structure. 11,000 tons. And at its peak, 282 feet. Ryan McMahon, the batter, walked back in the 3rd inning. Pitch. Foul ball back to the screen, 0-1.
0: I was here the week that the then Sky Dome opened. Larry Lucchino with the Orioles, I was covering the team, looked at this place and said, they just built the 8th wonder of the world. And he said, and we're building this cute little ballpark in Baltimore.
1: I think it's held up pretty well. 0-1. McMahon checks his swing. It's a ball. One ball, one strike.
0: And so has this place. You know, it got away from them a little bit, but they have redone this ballpark in a lot of ways, and it's become a really great venue again to watch a game.
1: Well, you and I were here first weekend of the season. 1-1 to McMahon is in the dirt. 2 balls and 1 strike. And it was frigid outside, maybe 30 degrees. But inside, you could tell no difference. And we were speaking yesterday. Our producer Rob Kelly and I were talking with Dan Shulman, our colleague at ESPN, voice of the Blue Jays. 2-1 is up and away, 3-1, about the various dome stadiums around baseball, whether it's Seattle, Texas, Houston, and how at this ballpark, the philosophy is a little bit different about getting the roof open. It's a totally different atmosphere. 3-1 pitch, and McMahon strokes it in the air. Shallow left field. The shortstop, Jimenez, going out and in from left. Jesus Sanchez calls him off and makes the catch, jogging all the way to the dirt, and there are 2 away. But Dan told us here the thought process is, let's open it as many days as we possibly can versus so many other ballparks with retractable roofs around the country, especially in Texas. Let's open it when the conditions are perfect, and that's maybe 5 days in April and none of the rest of the year.
0: The roof needs to be open on a day like this. This is beautiful baseball weather.
1: The bases are empty. 2 outs. The catcher, J.C. Escara. And he takes a called strike 1 from Gausman.
0: And on that fly ball, Sanchez did not see it very well. You know, he's playing in the shade right now. The ball went up in the sun. And he caught it, but he got a late start on it.
1: 1-1 game, top 5. The pitch is just off the plate. 1 ball and 1 strike. Neither Sanchez in left nor Piñango in right are going to be gold glove caliber defenders.
0: We'll see Miles Straw before this game is over, if it stays close, and then I'm pretty sure it will.
1: Here's the pitch. 1-1 to Escara. Lifted center field. Lucas coming in, and where the sun meets the shadows, he makes the catch right on the border and celebrates with Sanchez, the left fielder, who is a couple feet to his right. We're out number 3. So Gausman gets the Yankees in order here in the 5th for just the 2nd time today. Blue Jays coming up in a game tied at 1. This is Major League Baseball on ESPN Radio and the ESPN app presented by Progressive Insurance.
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1: It's the bottom of the fifth inning at Rogers Center in Toronto, and the Yankees and the Blue Jays are tied at one. I'm Mike Cousins along with Tim Kirchen. Our producer is Rob Kelly and our engineer Paul Schrager. A glorious day here north of the border. Yankees tied for first with the Rays in the American League East. The Blue Jays with a win today would get within one game of 500. They are eight games out in the American League East. George Springer to lead off for the Blue Jays. It's the top of the order. Third time through. This is where starting pitchers can sometimes get into some trouble. The Blue Jays have one run on four hits. Springer, though, is 0 for 2. Here's the pitch. Swing and a miss. He was late there on some heat from Schlittler. Nothing and one, trying to catch up to a 97-mile-an-hour sinker.
0: Like, eight games out, but only a half game out of the third wild card. Everything is still in play in the American League.
1: It's been a very strange season in the AL. Springer lets it go outside. One ball and one strike, as on any given day, you've had five teams above 500 in the American League.
0: Again, the Blue Jays kind of struggled their way through last year and then hit a stride and went to Game 7 of the World Series.
1: The 1-1, Springer takes upstairs, two balls and one strike. And I think there's an idea right now for the Blue Jays, too, of trying to figure out what their identity is. Not fully healthy. They had Dylan Cease and Max Scherzer come back healthy this week, start on Tuesday and Wednesday, respectively. 2-1 to Springer. He flicks his wrist but holds the bat back and takes a ball, 3-1.
0: And they just haven't been the same team as they were last year defensively. They're also 21st in the major leagues in run score, 22nd in home runs. They just haven't been as explosive as they were last October.
1: 3-1 to Springer. Checks his swing. Didn't go, and it's ball four. So he's on for the first time and draws a walk. The third of the day given up by Cam Schlittler. No action in either bullpen just yet. Only 72 pitches in for Schlittler. You look at overall the team production from Toronto, like you said, the numbers that I used to quantify it were weighted runs created plus, where 100 is league average. Last year, they were 112, fourth in the sport. This year, through 60 games, they were 23rd in baseball in that category. So throw quickly over to first for Springer, who flops back to the bag, and he is safe.
0: Only three teams have walked fewer times than the hitters for the Blue Jays. And when you're not getting on base and you're not hitting the ball out of the ballpark, you have trouble scoring runs.
1: And they don't steal a lot of bases either. Pitch to Nathan Lucas is in the dirt for ball one. Their second most stolen bases. It's George Springer who's at first base right now with three. He's 3 for 5 in stolen bases. Andrés Giménez, their number 9 hitter, is the team leader with 7 in 9 tries. 1-0. That's too tall from Cam Schlittler. Two balls and no strikes.
0: What the Blue Jays did so well, especially in October, was put the ball in play and value the hit, not just the home run. And they've had trouble with that this year also. But again, there's still plenty of time to get this thing rolling in Toronto.
1: Lucas 0 for 2 at the plate today. He struck out and grounded out and takes a ball 3-0.
0: Schlittler, who walked 14 guys all season coming into this game, has three, and now he's got a 3-0 count on Lucas.
1: The best strikeout to walk ratio in the majors, and the 3-0 is too high, ball four. Now we may see Matt Blake, the pitching coach, not before long, and some action in the bullpen as well. Here is the aforementioned mound visit. They'll try and calm things down here for Schlittler. And we do see some activity in the Yankee bullpen. Nobody throwing just yet. Yankees and Blue Jays are tied at one. Blue Jays got on the board with a solo home run from Kazuma Okamoto. A line drive over the left field wall in the third that made it 1-0. The next half inning, a leadoff solo shot from Jason Dominguez tied the game. And now we're in the bottom of the fifth inning, and the Blue Jays have Springer at second, Lucas at first, and Okamoto, who hit that home run, is coming up here.
0: Yeah, Schlittler's had trouble with his command the last couple innings, and he's a little frustrated out there right now. Matt Blake went there just to calm him down and to figure out how to pitch to Okamoto, who hit a rocket in his last at bat off Schlittler.
1: It's a season high in walks for Cam Schlittler. His career high, 5, which he did once last year in his first season in the majors. Righty to a righty. A long look at second. First pitch, Okamoto takes, and it's a ball, 1-0.
0: He has been constantly behind the count the last two innings after being ahead in the count the first three.
1: Okamoto has homered back-to-back days yesterday and today. The 1-0 pitch. It's a strike. A cutter that moved away from the right-handed batter. One ball and one strike. There is now action in the Yankees bullpen for the first time today. It's Paul Blackburn has started to get loose. Springer off of second. Lucas at first. Nobody out. And the 1-1 delivery. Swinging a grounder, deep into the hole at short. Caballero to his right to second one. Chisholm's turn is dug out of the dirt by Ben Rice. And against the odds, double play, 6-4-3 for the Yankees. A slow roller, a long way to go to get it. And they turn two.
0: And I think they're going to challenge this because this is a huge play. Caballero got rid of that ball so quickly. And now they decide not to challenge it because he was clearly out. Good pick by Rice, a good turn by Chisholm, but Caballero got rid of that ball so quickly. That's the reason they got two.
1: So Okamoto grounds into the double play. Jesus Sanchez, the batter, the go-ahead run at third for the Blue Jays here on the bottom of the fifth inning. Third baseman McMahon is in the base path. The pitch, the left-handed batter takes a called strike, a cutter at 97. Nothing and one to Sanchez. They snagged him early in spring training, the day before Valentine's Day, in a trade from Houston. A former Marlin turned Astro, now Blue Jay. The 0-1. Foul back our way, top of the netting. No balls and two strikes.
0: And just like a pitcher can tease you because he can throw 100 miles an hour, this guy can tease you because of the incredible power he has, but now he has to translate that into everyday at-bats in the big leagues.
1: Maybe his last inning here. He's at 81 pitches. He's walked 4 and struck out 5. He leans over, looking in. The right arm dangling. Tucks the ball into his glove and his 0-2. It's high. 1-2. Velocity is always there for Cam Schlittler with his 3 different fastballs, the four-seamer, the cutter, the sinker, and each of those pitches in its respective category is one of the 5 fastest thrown by a starting pitcher in the sport. The 1-2. Line foul down the left field side and out of play by Sanchez.
0: Where the Yankees have their greatest strength in this starting rotation.
1: Their hope lies with a 25-year-old right now. 1-2, foul tipped into Ascara's glove. Strike three, and the inning is over. If the day is done for Schlittler, he ends it on a good note there. He had two on and nobody out and gets out of a jam without allowing a run. Five innings down in Toronto. It's the Yankees 1 and the Blue Jays 1. This is Major League Baseball on ESPN Radio and the ESPN app presented by Progressive Insurance.
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1: 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Kevin Gausman starts the sixth with a ball to Ben Rice. 1-0 on the Yankees first baseman. Mike Cousins and Tim Kirkjian with you here at Rogers Center in Toronto. It's another full house where they average better than 40,000 on a nightly basis. The 1-0 to Rice, and he lays off and takes a ball low. Two balls and no strikes. He has been one of the best hitters in the sport. We were mentioning the weighted runs created plus for the team for the Blue Jays earlier. An all-encompassing number where 100 is league average. He's second in the majors, only behind Yordan Alvarez of Houston. 2-0 is a whiff, two balls and one strike. Yordan Alvarez, 194, 94% better than league average. The gap between him and Ben Rice in second place, 194, then 172. Rice is 0-for-2 today, an error and a strikeout. And he's out in front there on the splitter. Count is even, two balls and two strikes.
0: Totally fooled up the splitter on two straight pitches, way out in front, looking for the four-seamer, gets the split.
1: 18 homers this year for Rice. Better than half of his hits have gone for extra bases. 2-2, though, is a roller to first base. McAdoo to his left takes it himself to the bag to retire Rice. One away against Gausman of the Blue Jays in the sixth.
0: Aaron Boone told me in spring training, Ben Rice going to hit 30 homers this year. He's going to hit 40 homers this year at this pace. He's just struggled a little bit, though, in the last week.
1: Jason Dominguez, 1-for-2 today. Solo home run over the wall in right, tied the game in the fourth. And he's out in front on the splitter again. No balls and one strike. There is no action in the Blue Jays bullpen. The bullpens here in Toronto are elevated down the left field line for the Blue Jays, right field line for the Yankees. Very close to the fans so they can share their adoration. The 0-1 is a swing and a miss. No balls, two strikes on Dominguez.
0: So if Gausman wins today, he'll be 117 and 117 lifetime. Absolute 500 pitcher. Years ago, Bud Black I'll tell you this in a minute.
1: Count nothing and two. One out, nobody on. The pitch outside, one and two.
0: Bud Black was 92 and 92 in his career. And at that moment, when he went to 92, 92, the teams he played on were exactly 500 also. So he was the ultimate 500 pitcher.
1: The 1-2. And strike three called on Dominguez. Four-seamer, got him guessing. Sixth strikeout for Gausman, as that one came in exactly at the kneecaps.
0: Again, if you're looking for the four-seamer, it's so hard to get to the split. And right there, he's looking for the four-seamer, and it was right there.
1: Nobody on, two out. Cody Bellinger, the batter, 0-for-2 on the day. First pitch swinging, hits a hardliner foul. Third base side to the seats for strike one.
0: So I flew 1,500 miles to go tell Bud Black that, like 30 years ago, that it's 500. You're like, it's right there. And he went, you came 1,500 miles to tell me that? Have you got nothing else to do with your life?
1: The 0-1 is a ball, one ball and one strike. To which you said what?
0: Obviously, I do have nothing better to do in my life than calculate things like that.
1: Tim Kirkchin, Mike Cousins with you here in Toronto. Yankees and Blue Jays knotted up at one in the top of the sixth. 1-1. And Bellinger can't catch up with the fastball. Fouls it away again. 1-2.
0: Bellinger has added so much to this team, not just offensively, but he can play so many positions and play them well. And he's added an athleticism that they simply didn't have last year in this lineup.
1: Give him a five-year contract this year. 1-2, he goes fishing, just gets a piece of it, a foul ball, first base side. Still 1-2. And in left field, there's a metric called defensive run saved. One of several you can use to look at how defenders play. His are the most for any player at any position, anywhere on the diamond. 1-2, and he fouls it on the ground behind home again.
0: Again, he's a really good left fielder. He can play center field, but Spencer Jones looks like he's going to get most of the run in center field. When you have that kind of versatility defensively like Bellinger does, and he loves moving around instead of just playing one position.
1: Two gone, the 1-2. Bounces home, two balls, two strikes. I appreciated the media savviness of Aaron Boone when I asked him about Spencer Jones today. Starting in center with Trent Grisham going on the injured list, I said, could he ride out that span if it's a short stay? He goes, yeah, he could, but maybe he won't.
0: Yeah.
1: Doesn't want to get locked into anything. 2-2 pitch, Bellinger lifts it out toward left field. Sanchez charging toward the line, and it bounces foul. There is not much room, maybe 3 feet of foul territory where the stands jut out. Sanchez turns that into a souvenir, flipping it into the stands. So when Bellinger, halfway to second base, takes a long walk back toward the left-handed batter's box, facing a 2-2 count.
0: And Bellinger, as you said, 2-for-24 lifetime now against Gausman, and he has had several really defensive swings here in this game.
1: It can't get lost in this start today for Gausman, who's now gone at least five innings in 14 of his 15 starts. He's allowed one hit. The only hit, though, was the home run to Dominguez that tied the game in the fourth. Here, one strike away from getting out of the sixth. Two up and two down, and the 2-2 to Bellinger is a grounder up the middle to the shortstop Jimenez in front of the second base bag. Fields and throws. It's another 1-2-3 inning for Kevin Gausman. Back-to-back 1-2-3 frames. He's retired seven in a row, and he is cruising, taking the Blue Jays to the bottom of the sixth inning. Yankees and Blue Jays are tied at one, and you're listening to Major League Baseball on ESPN Radio and the ESPN app, presented by Progressive Insurance.
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1: The Blue Jays and Yankees are looking for a breakthrough. It's the bottom of the sixth at Rogers Center in Toronto. Our score tied at one. Kemp Schlittler, 84 pitches in. A right-hander back to work. And his first pitch of the sixth inning is a swing and a miss by Ernie Clement. Nothing and one. Mike Cousins, Tim Kirchen with you. There is action in the Yankee bullpen. The left-hander, Brent Hedrick, has started warming up between innings. The 0-1 pitch lifted to left center field. Here comes Jones on the move to the gap, and the center fielder makes the catch. One down. So with now three of the next four batters hitting from the left-hand side against the righty Schlittler, Tim, it makes you wonder, with a lefty in the bullpen, how much longer the Yankees intend to have him out there on the mound.
0: I think they'd love for him to get through this inning, keep it under 100 pitches, and then go to the bullpen there. I mean, I don't want to take this guy out of the game. He hasn't been as sharp as he usually is, and he's still only given up one run.
1: Solo home run to Kazuma Okamoto. Brandon Valenzuela, the batter, takes a strike, 0-1. Schlittler threw 5 1/3, just 4 hits, 1 earned run, 4 walks, which is the second most in a start in his career, but still 6 strikeouts, a line you'd take any day. 0-1. Valenzuela, hard line drive right field, a base hit. Played on 2 hops by Jason Dominguez on his first major league appearance out there in right field. Not much has come his way, but it is a single for Valenzuela. And now 2 of the next 3 hitters scheduled to be lefties here, with Yohendrick Piñango coming up. And Schlittler has not retired him today. He walked him in the second and gave up a double down the third baseline last time in the fourth.
0: That was an interesting at bat. He started him with a curveball. He only throws that 7% of the time, and then he left a cutter up. It's a base hit.
1: First pitch hit high, foul down the third baseline. A long run for McMahon, who runs out of room, spinning off the padded sidewall there just to blunt his momentum. A long strike one on Piñango. The curveball that we saw to Valenzuela is one of 3 curveballs he's thrown today at 89 pitches.
0: It was a first pitch curveball, too. That's odd.
1: Everything else has been a variety of a fastball. 0-1. Down and away. 1 ball and 1 strike. Plurality of his pitches have been sinkers, 4-seamers, cutters. Valenzuela, the runner at first, held there by Rice. Pitch, and just below the knees for a ball, 2-1.
0: And he'd like what he got last inning, a ball in the grass, double play ball, one out here in the sixth inning.
1: Blue Jays have 1 run on 5 hits. They've committed 1 error. The Yankees 1 run on 1 hit, no errors. The 2-1 pitch to Piñango is low and inside, 3-1. These are also out of challenges, for what that's worth, as we head into the back half of this game. We saw a challenge from Schlittler that failed earlier, his first of this season, so the first of his career in the majors. The most any pitcher has challenged this year is just 5 times, so a very rare thing to see. 3-1, swinging a liner, 1 hop, shortstop. Caballero sprints to the bag for 1, throws to first, and it's a double play. second consecutive inning where Schlittler has gotten into trouble and out of it with a double play.
0: And that ball almost hit him on its way to second base, but Javier was playing perfectly and gets the double play.
1: At the end of six, Blue Jays, Yankees even at one. This is Major League Baseball on ESPN Radio and the ESPN app, presented by Progressive Insurance.
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17: I'm Christine Lisi. Shohei Ohtani back in the Dodgers lineup after missing last night's game due to left knee soreness. Homered on the second pitch he saw this afternoon. Max Muncy with a two-run blast. Dodgers leading the White Sox 3-0 in the top of the third inning. Now back to Toronto with Tim and Mike.
1: Christine, thank you very much. That's a ball game there between two division leaders. White Sox top of the AL Central. The Dodgers excellent as always. Kevin Gausman returns to the mound here in the seventh inning for the Blue Jays, Tim. He's given up one home run. Unfortunately for him, it was a home run from Jason Dominguez back in the fourth. Since that homer, he's allowed just one base runner. It was a walk against Jazz Chisholm, who's due up second here in the seventh inning. But he's retired the last seven batters he's faced, and Paul Goldschmidt will try his hand at it.
0: Right, and not very much hard contact against Kevin Gausman. Again, is one of the best pitchers in the league, especially when he can command that split.
1: Righty to a righty. Here's the pitch. Goldschmidt lets it go for a ball, 1-0. In his career now, 10 for 24 against Gausman with the 0 for 2 today. Still a 417 average against him. 1-0 pitch inside, 2-0.
0: You know, his career turned when he went to the Reds, and they put him in the bullpen and they told him, just throw that split, throw it all the time. And that's how he essentially has become now a two-pitch pitcher, split and four-seamer.
1: Goldschmidt takes all the way. It's a ball, 3-0. Well, in 2019, he got put on waivers by the Braves when he had a 6.19 ERA, claimed by Cincinnati. And then after that season, signed with the Giants, was there for a couple of years. 3-0 to Goldschmidt. It's a go for a strike, 3-1, and now is in year five with Toronto.
0: And the Giants told him the same thing. Nobody can hit the split. Throw it more often.
1: Right-hander Tommy Nance warming up in the Blue Jays bullpen beyond the left field wall. 3-1, and it's popped up. This is playable in foul territory, first base side. McAdoo makes the call, and the first baseman grabs it midway up the line where the batter's or the runner's lane starts. And so Goldschmidt is 0 for 3 today. 8 in a row set down by Kevin Gausman. And now a lane of left-handers coming up, starting with Jazz Chisholm. Chisholm 0 for 14 in his career against Gausman. Walked last time in the fourth with two out in the inning, did not score. Takes all the way here. It's a ball, 1-0.
0: And that's more than a small sample, Mike. 0 for 14. And believe me, he knows. I've never gotten a hit off of this guy.
1: Third baseman Okamoto in. It's a called strike to Chisholm. 1-1. So there's a sign out in one of the hotel rooms. There's a Marriott out in center field. The rooms overlook the ballpark. Pitch. Chisholm takes a strike. And a count 1-2. clearly New York fans. They have a sign that says, "My bat Judge, my pants Stanton, Jazz with the drive, Knicks in five." This has become a familiar piece of rhyming poetry on social media, and actually at around New York City. You can just run into people yelling it on the streets. First, it was Knicks in four. Here's a 1-2. Jazz fouls it back. One ball and two strikes. Because first you had to rhyme something with four when they thought the Knicks were going to sweep. And they could win it in five tonight in San Antonio. That game can be heard right here on ESPN Radio.
0: I went to sleep when they were 29 up the other night. What am I doing?
1: I'm with you. Early bedtime game. 1-2 pitch. Chisholm takes outside. 2-2. Yankees Blue Jays tied at one here in the seventh inning.
0: I remember well when they won the championship in 73. I was 16 years old, and they were really fun to watch.
1: If they win it, that parade is going to be insanity. 2-2 pitch. Chisholm hits it with the end of the bat. A bouncer to shortstop. Jimenez with a quick turn to first. Gets the speedy Chisholm. Two down. Nine batters in a row retired by Kevin Gausman. Two away in a 1-1 game in the seventh.
0: That was a relatively routine play, but Jimenez is so good out there that he used his footwork to make sure he caught that ball on the perfect bounce. And even though it was a closer play at first, he knew I can wait the extra split second and still get him at first.
1: A three-time Gold Glove Award winner out there at short, Andrés Jimenez. First pitch swinging, an eager Spencer Jones. Fouls the ball back, nothing and one.
0: I had such a nice chat with him before the game. 6'7". I asked him, describe what it's like being an everyday player in the big leagues at 6'7", because there aren't too many of them.
1: He crouches over deep in the box, 0-1. It's a swing and a foul ball straight down, nothing and two to Jones.
0: And he said something interesting. He said, "I consider myself a fast guy in a big man's body, as opposed to maybe a big guy who can run." I thought he looked at it the other way, and that was very interesting.
1: And he swings a very powerful bat. His first home run earlier this week, 443. But a swing and a miss, strike three. How fitting that Gausman gets him on the split finger fastball and takes us to the seventh inning stretch here in Toronto. His seventh strikeout, his 10th batter retired in a row. The Yankees won, the Blue Jays won. This is Major League Baseball on ESPN Radio and the ESPN app, presented by Progressive Insurance.
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1: 42,364 on hand at Rogers Center in Toronto this Saturday afternoon for the Yankees and Blue Jays, who are tied at one in the bottom of the seventh inning. Charles McAdoo leads off against Cam Schlittler, and the right-handed starter's 94th pitch is a ball, 1-0. Mike Cousins, Tim Kirkchin with you. It's McAdoo, Jimenez, and Springer, 8-9-1 for the Jays. The 1-0 pitch, grounder up the middle right to Chisholm, who with a sidearm flip to first retires McAdoo. One down here in the seventh. Kevin Gausman for the Blue Jays at 105 pitches. Schlittler now at 95. Both teams have relievers clearly ready to go, so it's a matter of feel at this point for the managers.
2: And I'm so encouraged that we're watching a major league game where both pitchers are going to throw 100 pitches. We used to do this every night. Now it is rare that we see this.
1: Jimenez, the nine hitter, is 0 for 2. Here's the pitch. He bunts it, pops it toward first. Schlittler lets it bounce, scoops it, steps on first, and it's not in time. A head first dive by Andrés Jimenez earns him an infield hit. Well, talk about judgment calls from the managers there from both Jimenez as the batter runner heading to first, Schlittler the pitcher. One dove, the other didn't, and the one who left his body on the line is safe at first, and Jimenez came down with his rib cage on top of the bag, dove a little bit late, and he's in a little bit of pain as well. And so it's the athletic trainer and John Schneider, the manager, out to check on their shortstop beyond the first base bag, who's aboard with one out in a tie game, bottom seven.
2: Boy, that was a great bunt by Jimenez. We just don't see this very often. And Schlittler, being 6'7", tried to catch that ball in the air, realized he couldn't, caught it on one bounce, raced over there. Very athletic play, but Jimenez flying all the way down the line gets a hit here, a bunt single. How about that?
1: So Schlittler is racing toward the bag. It's the left fingers of Jimenez that just barely beat the left cleat of Schlittler to the bag. It's bang, bang, very clearly safe at first base. The only thing better that Schlittler could have done was dive for the ball. But the question then becomes, as we're seeing with Jimenez here, at what cost are you giving up your body to make the play?
2: Right. And Ben Rice, the first baseman, really was not involved. This was completely Cam Schlittler's play. And I have a little pet peeve here, Mike. That is a drag bunt. To me, a drag bunt is only when a left-handed hitter drags a ball down to the right side of the infield. Anything else is a push bunt or something else. You are literally dragging the ball down the first baseline. Like a right-handed guy bunts down the third baseline. To me, that's not a drag bunt.
1: Well, it was a pop bunt, perhaps inadvertently, from Jimenez. Now a grounder right side for Springer. From the grass, Chisholm, sidestepping his way, throws to first base to get Springer for out number two. But it does put a potential go-ahead run for the Blue Jays in scoring position with two out for Nathan Lucas. A couple of updates on the bullpens as well. Fernando Cruz has started warming up. That's a right-hander for the Yankees, along with the left-hander Brent Hedrick. Meanwhile, the Blue Jays have swapped out who they're warming up. They had going in the bullpen Tommy Nance. Now they've switched to Tyler Rogers in the bullpen, the submariner. Lucas, the lefty, fouls away the first pitch off the hands. Strike one. Two out, runner at second. Yankees and Blue Jays are tied at one in the bottom of the seventh inning.
2: Yeah, Max Scherzer and I had a long conversation today about we've lost the value of the starting pitcher, which is indeed true, except for today. And if these are your two best pitchers, let them go out there and go as far as they can.
1: It's no one count for Schlittler. The pitch misses away, one ball and one strike. Already a warm day. The pitcher's mound was in the sun most of the afternoon. Schlittler now works from the shade. And his 1-1 pitch. Late swing and a miss. One ball and two strikes. Still bringing the heat here. 96 on the cut fastball. 1-2 as he's on the verge of completing seven innings and allowing just one run. Last year, his longest outing was 7 innings. Did that one time this year. His longest has been 8. And the 1-2 pitch is a swing and a miss, strike 3. And the inning is over. He gets his 7th strikeout, carries the Yankees through 7, and it's on to the 8th in Toronto. The Yankees and the Blue Jays are tied at 1. This is Major League Baseball on ESPN Radio and the ESPN app, presented by Progressive Insurance.
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1: My cousins, Tim Kirkchin, with you here at Rogers Center in Toronto. And we've got ourselves a call to the bullpen in the 8th inning. The new pitcher, the eponymous Tyler Rogers here in Toronto. And the Submariners' first pitch swung on, fouled away by Jose Caballero. We expect to see a lot of ground balls when Tyler Rogers is on the mound, Tim.
2: Right. 1.97 ERA. He throws a sinker 78% of the time, and he throws it from down under. He is
1: 0-1 outside, 1-1.
2: He's had such a good year, but it's in part because it's just such an odd delivery. You're used to seeing three quarters straight over the top, and this is a Submariner here.
1: The pitch. And that's a ball just missed high. 2-1 for the 8th year big leaguer. In his first season with the Blue Jays, so picked him up on a 3-year contract this season. Spent the latter half of last year with the Mets. 2-1, swing and a miss, and the count is 2-2.
2: And he throws 83 miles an hour, Mike. 83 in a time where everyone else is throwing 98, it seems. But because it's such an odd arm slot, hard to pick it up.
1: 2-2 pitch, swing and a miss, strike 3. He fluttered it up and got the whiff. 73.9 on that strikeout pitch. One away here in the 8th inning.
2: And that was the slider. He only throws two pitches, a sinker and a slider. Very, very unusual in this day and age that someone only has two pitches.
1: I was so fascinated by his velocity in getting ready for this game that I said, I got to look at this more. This pitch to Ryan McMahon, and the lefty takes a strike 0-1. His average sinker velocity is 74 miles an hour. Of any pitcher in the sport who throws a sinker, that's the slowest one. His slider is also the slowest slider of anybody who throws one. Frisbee's in a strike, and it's nothing and two to McMahon. Sinker there at 84 miles an hour. So his two pitches are the slowest in either category. And MLB put out a new stat this week as well about how often pitchers swing early at a pitch. And one of his is very important, 0-2. And it's a roller foul up the third base line. His slider that he throws one of every four pitches. Batters are late, and MLB best 57% of the time on that pitch. That's new data from MLB this week.
2: So interesting. And this is what teams are looking for. We're not looking for a guy who has different stuff. We're looking for someone who has a different delivery, a different look. And he's got a clearly different look.
1: He drops down to the 0-2 pitch. Just missed. One ball and two strikes. I got to wonder as well, has it ever happened where he's legitimately scraped the knuckles of his right hand when throwing a pitch to home? Because that's how low his hand gets on the release. 1-2 to McMahon is fouled back.
2: It has happened before with submarine pitchers, for sure. I don't know if he's ever done it.
1: Working in a 1-1 game in the top of the eighth. The pitch to McMahon, stroke down the left field line, and that's a foul ball. Just off to the left. Jesus Sanchez.

0: Machado in exchange for pitching prospects. Short up third base. 2-2 pitch. Tap to the first base side of the mound. Rodgers fields and throws on the run. And retires McMahon. Two up and two down for Tyler Rodgers as he came on in relief of Kevin Gausman, who was stellar today. Seven innings, the one hit, the one run, two walks, and seven strikeouts as he threw 105 pitches. So one pitcher is going to be disappointed that their team does not come away with a win, as both have gone seven this afternoon here in Toronto. J.C. Ascara, the catcher, swings and fouls away the first pitch on the ground up the first baseline. No balls, one strike.
1: Rodgers, of course, has a twin brother, Taylor Rodgers, who pitches in the major leagues. And I looked at their birth dates and all that stuff, and they're born in two different cities. I found that interesting.
0: Seems to be a clerical error. Oh, one. Is a ball, one ball, one strike, and we've got a challenge.
2: Got you, Sean.
0: Toronto, when they've been on defense this year, 51%. And that's a ball low.
2: Ball is confirmed. Toronto has one challenge remaining.
0: 51% ranks 25th out of 30 teams in the sport.
1: Missed that by 0.7 inches.
0: You think the umpire goes back and goes, yeah, I'm pretty good. 1-1. Grounder up the middle and through for a base hit. Just the second base hit of the day for the Yankees, and it comes from the least likely hitter in the lineup, because yesterday was the first base hit by a Yankee catcher in the month of June. They had not had a hit from the catcher since May 30th. Ascara doubled yesterday in the fifth. And here in the eighth inning, comes through with a single that bounced over the mound and into center field. And they pinch run for him at first base, bringing in Anthony Volpe.
1: Rodgers left a sinker up, and Ascara did not miss it. And here we have a pinch runner, as we should. One-run game, eighth inning.
0: And two out. Ben Rice, the batter, takes a first pitch strike, 0-1. Rice today is 0-3. He hit a hard ball to second. It's the first batter of the game that ate up Ernie Clement for an error. He struck out and grounded out to his counterpart McAdoo at first. Volpe runs. The pitch grounded past McAdoo into right field. A base hit. Volpe stops. Looks back into right field. Now goes to third base. And it's runners at the corners for the Yankees with two out in a 1-1 game here in the eighth.
1: Sure why Volpe stopped on this. He must have lost track of the ball, must have thought it didn't get to the outfielder. Two outs here, you got to be running no matter what, but he made it to third anyway.
0: I guess no harm, no foul there, in that on a ball hit like that, unless it were massively misplayed, he's not going to go first to home anyway. But you'd think you'd have your eyes over at the third base coach, Luis Rojas, to say, come on through with two out, not worrying about necessarily where the ball is, but just looking for a green light or a red light.
1: As an industry, Mike, we don't run the bases very well these days.
0: Blue Jays have their only bullpen lefty, Mason Fluharty, warming up right now. Jason Dominguez, a switch hitter, is due up next in the lineup. And then Cody Bellinger, a true left-handed hitter, follows. But they'll hope, Toronto will, Dominguez will be the last batter of the inning. He's got the most impactful hit of the day for the Yankees, and that was a fourth inning solo home run that just cleared a drink rail out in right field and tied the game, and that is still where we remain here in the top of the eighth inning. The Yankees threatening, though, their best threat of the day. First and third, two out. Rice at first, and the pitch is a ball. 1-0 to Dominguez. Volpe is the runner at third. Came in as the pinch runner for Ascara. Yesterday they combined for 13 runs. Today a total of two. The 1-0. Up and in as Dominguez turns out of the way from the torso up. Two balls and no strikes. The only sun that remains on the playing surface is a stripe from beyond short to the right field line. Everywhere else in the shadows. 2-0 from Rodgers. Is a called strike, and the count is 2-1 to Dominguez.
1: The second baseman, Ernie Clement, completely in the sun. Everyone else on the field, completely in the shade.

0: Dominguez 1-for-3 with that home run. And the 2-1 is a grounder first base. McAdoo dives, stops it, gets to his feet, and goes to the bag to record out number 3 here in the 8th inning. One batter before, Ben Rice hit it under his glove, and Dominguez bounced it into his glove. The Yankees strand runners at the corners. Bottom 8 is next as the Blue Jays and Yankees remain tied at 1. This is Major League Baseball on ESPN Radio and the ESPN app, presented by Progressive Insurance.
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0: Bottom of the 8th inning from Toronto at Rogers Center. The Yankees and Blue Jays have been tied at 1 since the 4th inning. And the Blue Jays come to the plate against Fernando Cruz. 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Fernando Cruz, last night, 23 pitches out of the Yankee pen in the 8th inning. The Blue Jays did not bat in the 9th. Here a 1-1 game. Kazuma Okamoto, the batter. First pitch from Cruz is a called strike one. Mike Cousins, Tim Kirchen along with you here this Saturday in Canada.
12: First pitch slider by Cruz.
0: Yankees with a couple of defensive changes in the inning as well. 0-1 pitch misses outside. 1-1.
12: And that's a split. He throws that 51% of the time. Leagues hitting 119 off of that split. This is a swing and miss guy. 2.08 ERA.
0: Okamoto home run in the third. 1-1. Outside. 2-1. So the defensive changes for the Yankees here in the last of the 8th inning. Anthony Volpe was a pinch runner in the top of the inning. He replaces Jose Caballero at shortstop, but Caballero stays in the game. He moves out to right field. 2-1. Low and away, 3-1. And a flip-flop at catcher as well. Volpe was the pinch runner for J.C. Ascara, so catcher one out. And Ali Sanchez comes in behind the plate for the Yankees.
12: Cruz, 16 walks and 30 in the third. He doesn't want to walk the leadoff guy here.
0: 3-1. Gets his strike. And the count 3-2 on a dangerous hitter, Kazuma Okamoto. Blue Jays leader in home runs this year with 15 of them now after his blast in the third. And in a 3-2 count, he hits better than 300 against fastballs. Payoff pitch, he takes ball four. The splitter missed, and a go-ahead run at first base for the Blue Jays here in the bottom of the 8th inning. That was way downstairs, looking for a chase pitch there from Cruz. Jesus Sanchez follows him in the cleanup spot, where the left fielder is 0-for-3. So Cruz, first man out of the pen. The pitch is in the dirt, and it bounces up the first base line after it looked like it kicked off of Sanchez's foot. He didn't know where it was looking down as if somebody was trying to knock a spider off their legs real quickly, and there was not enough time or room for Okamoto to take off for second.
12: Yeah, he lost track of that ball, clearly, but Okamoto didn't realize that. He can't take a chance here with nobody out, but he's got to get a better secondary lead than that and just got a little confused.
0: John Schneider, the Blue Jays manager, has come out from the third base dugout. He's talking between home plate and the third base dugout with Ramon DeJesus, the home plate umpire. Don't know what he was asking about, but it doesn't lead to anything of substance. As he goes back to the top step of the third base dugout, DeJesus behind the plate. Count still 1-0 on Sanchez. Both middle infielders in the sunlight. Okamoto from first base. Stays, and the 1-0 pitch is outside, 2-0. Strike zone proving elusive here for Cruz after a heavy workload yesterday. And pitching here on back-to-back days. It was a bit of a longer day for the Yankee bullpen than they would have liked yesterday, as the starter Ryan Weathers went just 4 1/3. Four different pitchers came on in relief yesterday. 2-0 pitch is taken for a ball. It's 3-0.
12: Leadoff walk. And then 3-0 on the next guy. Again, we said that Cruz has had trouble throwing strikes this year. He's got tremendous stuff, but command's been off.
0: Nobody warming up in the bullpen behind him yet. 3-0 is way low, ball four. He walks back-to-back hitters in a tie game in the bottom of the eighth inning. Okamoto strolls into second base. Sanchez lumbers on down to first. And here comes Matt Blake, the pitching coach, to try and slow things down. It'll be a plenary session for the Yankees on the mound. The entire infield comes in, and the Blue Jays, with one base hit, could take the lead in a 1-1 game in the bottom of the eighth inning. Pinch runner at first base is the ever-versatile Miles Straw for the Blue Jays.
12: And Ernie Clement at the plate. Someone like this, like 20 years ago, maybe 10 years ago, is going to bunt every single time. And Ernie Clement leads the league in doubles. He leads the league in hits. He's a really good offensive player right now. But you're 1-1 in the eighth inning. You got to get that runner to third with less than two out, no matter what. And let's see the strategy here. Ben Rice way in on the grass at first.
0: It's a right-handed batter, Ernie Clement, 1-for-3 on the day. It's a step off by Cruz. He looks back to second and does not throw.
12: And Clement was showing bunt there.
0: I think there's a case to be made for the bunt.
12: I would bunt him. Yeah. I'm just saying, in today's day and age, we don't do that very often.
0: For the corner infielders charging in, especially Rice at first, the bunt popped up. Here comes Rice. He catches it 10 feet in front of home plate. He played it perfectly, and Clement botched his job right there. One down, and the runners stay at first and second, and you can hear the chorus of fans now. I can't believe they bunted!
12: And this was a terrible bunt. It was straight up in the air. Ben Rice had no problem getting to that ball. First pitch. Pitch was up. It's very difficult to bunt a ball that is up in the strike zone. So, by the way, good lesson here, Mike. There is no such thing as an infield fly rule on a bunted ball. So if he had bunted that 50 feet in the air somehow, which can happen, it still would not be an infield fly rule, because the rules state no infield fly rule on a bunted ball.
0: Mike Cousins along with Tim Kirkjian here in Toronto. 1-1 game, Yankees and Blue Jays, last of the eighth. A huge swing and a miss by Brandon Valenzuela. 0-1 against Fernando Cruz. Runners at first and second. Okamoto is the lead runner in scoring position. Miles Straw, the trail runner at first. Cruz taking over on the mound after seven innings from Cam Schlittler. The 0-1 pitch bounces home. It's scooped by Sanchez. One ball and one strike.
12: Sanchez has had an interesting inning for a guy who just got into the game. A couple balls in the dirt.
0: Start for Schlittler today, 7 innings, 6 hits, 1 earned run, 4 walks, 7 strikeouts on 101 pitches. 1-1. Valenzuela takes a tough one. That was over the heart of the plate. A called strike. 1-2 in Cruz's favor. The rookie has been excellent his last 33 games, hitting .290 with six home runs and an OPS that ranks ninth in the American League. Base hit could give him the lead. 1-2 is inside. Two balls, two strikes.
12: That was the split. He missed it badly, but it is his best pitch. Let's see if he goes back to it here.
0: Valenzuela, switch hitter, 25 years old. A spin and a throw to second. Okamoto dives back in under the spotlight of Cruz and the natural sunshine beaming down on second base. The continuously shifting shadows here at Rogers Center with the roof open, the wind blowing. Jerseys, especially Cruz on the mound, billowing in that breeze. He looks back at second again, brings it home. The 2-2 is up and away, 3-2, and now in danger of a third walk of the inning and a 1-1 tie in the bottom of the eighth. You mentioned Billy Wagner earlier, Tim. Valenzuela at the plate was traded for Will Wagner last year, Billy's son. 3-2 pitch, swing and a miss. He struck him out. Split finger fastball that he walked Okamoto on earlier goes back to the bread and butter and gets the rookie for the second out of the game.
12: Boy, that is a filthy split right there. Again, has four-seam action coming in, and then it just falls. 119 against that pitch, and he threw it on 3-2. What's his best pitch? I think he thought a four-seamer was coming.
0: Big opportunity for Yohendrick Piñango. Runners at first and second, two out, last of the eighth inning. Yankees won, Blue Jays won. A win for the Blue Jays, they win the series. And the pitch is in the dirt. One ball and two strikes. This has been a house of horrors for New York. They've lost 9 of their last 10 games here. 8 of 9 last year, and then yesterday as well. But they're still tied for first in the American League East. They have the Angels to thank for that, defeating the Rays last night. They won't play until after 10 Eastern tonight. 1-0 pitch. And that's a ball. Two balls, no strikes to Piñango. What were you saying earlier, Tim, about a player whose first and last name have never occurred in baseball before? What do you call it?
12: It's called a double unique. Double unique.
0: I think Yohendrick Piñango qualifies for that. 2-0 pitch. Outside, 3-0.
12: So does Miles Straw, who's on first base right now. Harmon Killebrew, many, many, many examples of this. No one has that first name or that last name in baseball history. And a 3-0 count here.
0: Okamoto at second, Straw at first. 3-0 on Piñango. And it's ball four, down and in. Back to the splitter. He missed it. And the bases are loaded for Charles McAdoo.
12: So that's now 19 walks in 31 innings for Fernando Cruz.
0: Three walks in the inning and 7 for the Yankees today.
12: He's also got 40 strikeouts.
0: And they've got two guys ready in the bullpen, but they stick with Cruz here. Pitch to McAdoo, fouled back, out of play, 0-1.
12: Interesting with all the control issues he's had this inning. McAdoo hacking at the first pitch.
0: Three walks for Cruz, the most he's allowed in any appearance this year. Yankees 1, Blue Jays 1. Last of the eighth here in Toronto. 0-1 to McAdoo. Way outside. One ball and one strike.
12: And always a danger with that split that he could bounce it. This is where Sanchez has to be really on his toes with the bases loaded.
0: Blackburn, the righty. Hedrick, the lefty. Ready to go in the Yankees' pen. But it's Cruz on the mound. And his 1-1 pitch. Swinging a pop-up. First base side. Foul territory. Rice over at the railing. And he makes the catch with a foot to spare. and salvages a dangerous eighth inning for Fernando Cruz. He walked the bases loaded, got a pop-up bunt, a strikeout, and a pop foul, and the Blue Jays leave three. At the end of eight, Yankees 1, Blue Jays 1. 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
0: Unscathed. When the bases loaded in the bottom of the eighth, the Blue Jays did not score. We remain in a 1-1 game as we go to the ninth in Toronto. Mike Cousins, along with Tim Kirkjian, producer Rob Kelly, and our engineer Paul Schrager, and a nail-biter this afternoon, Cody Bellinger leads off against closer, for now, Louis Varland for the Blue Jays. Righty's first pitch of the day, swung on and popped up foul, third base side, out of play. No balls and one strike.
12: Varland took over for Jeff Hoffman as the closer and has been absolutely brilliant. He's got 12 saves. He's got a 0.49 ERA, and he just attacks.
0: He finished it off last night. 0-1 pitch. Hit off the hand. Shallow center field. Straw coming in, and it bounces in front of him. A leadoff base hit for Cody Bellinger. His first hit of the day. He was 0-3. And after Gausman went seven innings, allowed one hit, Tyler Rogers allowed two in his one frame in the eighth inning. Varland gives up a base hit here to start, and Paul Goldschmidt follows Bellinger. Varland looks over his left shoulder, pitch to Goldschmidt. It is a half swing, and he goes around. Couldn't hold up, strike one.
12: Straw did not get a great read on that and then pulled up at the end. I don't think he would have caught it anyway, but he is a Gold Glove caliber outfielder and didn't look like one on that play.
0: A one. This one's hit well, high and deep to left field, and that is a no-doubt two-run homer for Paul Goldschmidt. The Yankees have their first lead in this series, and it comes in the top of the ninth inning in game two. The Yankees 3 and the Blue Jays 1 on Paul Goldschmidt's ninth home run of 2026.
12: Well, we said earlier in the game that one reason the Yankees can handle to some degree the loss of Aaron Judge for a while is Paul Goldschmidt, who has had a resurgent season. He's a borderline Hall of Famer who has come back to play exceptionally well this year, and he got a ball on the inside part of the plate, and that was a no-doubter off a pitcher who's given up two homers all year.
0: Varland fires to Jazz Chisholm, and it's a strike. 0-1. Tim, he's given up two earned runs all year and zero home runs.
12: Right, precisely. He has been so lights out.
0: Here's the 0-1, and it's fouled away, third base side, nothing in two.
12: And he's become a bit of a folk hero here, too, because he's such an aggressive guy who loves to play, but he hung a curveball, he hung a breaking ball right in the middle of the plate there. That's the knuckle curve that stayed right there for Goldschmidt.
0: And the difference in the game is two swings. 0-2, Chisholm, fly ball foul, third base side. That's into the seats. You go back to Jason Dominguez's game-tying home run in the fourth inning. It was a split-finger fastball from Gausman that didn't drop the way it's supposed to. Two missed pitches. The Yankees have taken advantage of both and lead it 3-1. 0-2. Hit well. Gap right center field. Straw running at the warning track. Makes the catch for the first out of the inning. In a reconfigured outfield here in the ninth inning, Straw was a pinch runner. He takes over in center. Yohendrick Piñango goes from right to left, and Nathan Lucas goes from center to right. So it's Piñango, Straw, Lucas in the Blue Jays outfield. One down. Yankees up 3-1, and the batter is Spencer Jones. He is 0-for-3 today. Lefty Ricky Waits swings and hits a grounder to second base for the second time today, and he's retired by Ernie Clement after a two-out home run, two quick outs. And the Yankees will have Jose Caballero batting with the bases clear. So Goldschmidt now has a hit in 15 of his last 16 games. And the Blue Jays will hope to channel some magic that they had earlier this week when they notched a walk-off win against the Phillies. Pitch to Caballero. Is in there for a strike, 0-1. Bottom of the ninth inning earlier this week, Caballero fouls that away, 0-2, Tuesday night, and it was Brandon Valenzuela, the rookie catcher, who came up with a walk-off base hit and a 3-2 win for Toronto over Philadelphia. Still a very talented team, even though the results have not been there this year for the Phils. 0-2, and it bounces home. Valenzuela can't grab it on the backhand. One ball, two strikes to Caballero. So bottom of the ninth, it'll be at least a two-run deficit for the Blue Jays. They're scheduled to have 9-1 and 2 come up. That's Andrés Giménez, George Springer, and Nathan Lucas. David Bednar in the bullpen, swinging a foul. That's off the hands of Caballero. He's walking toward first base. Ramon De Jesus, the home plate umpire, put his fist in the air. And he says, you swung at it. You struck out. And that's the inning. But the big blow off the bat of Paul Goldschmidt. Louis Varland hadn't allowed a homer all year. Only allowed two earned runs, and Goldschmidt doubles that mark, and the Yankees lead 3-1 over the Blue Jays. To the bottom of the ninth we go. This is Major League Baseball on ESPN Radio and the ESPN app, presented by Progressive Insurance.
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0: A two-run home run by Paul Goldschmidt at the top of the ninth inning makes it a save opportunity for David Bednar and the Yankees here in the bottom of the ninth inning. New York 3, Toronto 1. The Yankees look to even this series at one game apiece. My cousins, Tim Kurkjian with you, as David Bednar comes on looking for his 14th save of the year.
12: 27 and two-thirds innings, 33 strikeouts. Four-seam split most of the time with a curveball. That split is his best pitch.
0: Six straight scoreless outings for the righty. First pitch of the night is a ball low to the shortstop, Andrés Giménez. One ball and no strikes. It was a dangerous eighth inning for Fernando Cruz, pitching in the second straight game. Walked the bases loaded, got out of trouble. The 1-0 pitch. Strike at the knee, his 1-1 to Giménez.
18: What a challenge in the strike ball.
0: They've got one challenge remaining. This is a good time to use it. And it just got the bottom of the zone. By the height of the seams, the ball clipped the bottom of the strike zone. And the count stays 1-1 on Giménez. Reached on a bunt single last time up in the seventh. The pitch way inside, 2-1.
12: Blue Jays have had all sorts of chances the last five innings of this game and have not scored a run, and now they need two.
0: Blue Jays have stranded 11 batters today. Make it 10, rather. Still a bad number. 2-1 pitch, hit hard and foul on the ground, first base side. Two balls, two strikes to Giménez. Interestingly enough, two of the three batters in this inning are scheduled to hit from the left-hand side. David Bednar this season is about 40 points better against left-handed hitters than he is against righties as a right-handed pitcher. It's 2-2. He fires. Swing and a miss. Strike three. Giménez is retired here in the bottom of the ninth. Blue Jays have two outs to work with against a two-run deficit.
12: That's a reverse split guy. And sometimes when you have a really good split finger fastball, which he does, that can be the equalizer against left-handed hitters.
0: Bednar, the 31-year-old, from about a half hour north of Pittsburgh, faces George Springer. Always a threat. Springer takes a strike, nothing in one. Springer's hitting the leadoff spot, as he is today in all but two games this year, has been exclusively the DH. He'll want. That's another called strike. Quickly, an 0-2 hole for the big right-handed bat. Bednar works quickly, comes set, stands in an upright position. Middle of the rubber, the 0-2 pitch is in the dirt. One ball, two strikes. Three groundouts on the walk today for Springer. He's been out in front. All of his previous plate appearances, though, against the starter, Cam Schlittler, seven innings, allowed one earned run, walked four, struck out seven. One out, bottom nine. 1-2 pitch, swing, and a miss, strike three. He was way late there on a four-seamer at almost 98 miles an hour. Back-to-back strikeouts for Bednar, who is one out away from locking down a Yankees win.
12: And Bednar has had trouble with that four-seamer this year. The league's hitting 361 off of it, but he got it up in the strike zone there, and Springer just waved at it.
0: So the last hope for the Blue Jays on this Saturday afternoon is Nathan Lucas. Goes 0-for-3 with a walk. Left-handed batter. Pitch. Swing and a fly ball. Sprayed deep down the left field line, but it's a foul ball. Into the seats. No balls, one strike. Yet another sellout today here on a picture-perfect Saturday in Toronto. Yesterday, World Cup soccer followed by baseball. The roof is open, better than 40,000 on hand. But today, it's the Yankees who may prevail. They're two strikes away, bottom of the ninth, up two, 0-1. Bednar just pumping strikes. Gets a called strike, 0-2.
12: That's what a closer is supposed to do, Mike, when you have a two-run lead. Throw strikes. Make them hit it. Make them put it in play. Bednar has done a very good job of that.
0: So the right-hander is set. Two out, nobody on, and the 0-2 is fouled away behind home. Lucas will see at least one more. Now, if he can get on, it's a very different proposition with the powerful Kazuma Okamoto waiting on deck. His third inning home run, his team leading 15th of the year, accounts for the only Blue Jays run after they scored 8 yesterday and beat the Yankees 8-5. Bednar leans over, now stands tall, going for another 0-2 to Lucas. The pitch, swing and a miss at a ball in the dirt, scooped up by Sanchez, who applies the tag to complete the strikeout. Bednar strikes out the side, hugs his catcher Sanchez as they celebrate a Yankees win here in Toronto. The Yankees 3 and the Blue Jays 1 as New York wins, courtesy of a go-ahead Paul Goldschmidt 2-run home run in the top of the ninth. Well, we knew we were going to see impressive starting pitching today, and we did. Rare is it, Tim, that in this day and age in Major League Baseball that you see both pitchers not only go over 100 pitches, but both complete 7 innings.
12: Right. Did my heart good to see that today. But the Blue Jays, who played so well here, especially against the Yankees, didn't get it done today. As you said, they left 10 runners on base. And Louis Varland, who has been a lockdown closer, gave up his first homer of the year. It couldn't have come at a worse time.
0: You know those things are going to happen eventually. You just hope not in such an important situation. But it did today, and the Yankees get what has eluded them as of late, a win here in Toronto after they lost 9 of their last 10 in this building. So our final score is the Yankees 3 and the Blue Jays 1. Tim, you are going to Bristol for show tomorrow leading into our coverage of West Coast baseball. Your flight boards in a little bit under 3 hours. Do you feel okay?
12: No, I don't.
0: All right, I suppose
12: you are going to carry me through this.
0: I'm
12: counting on you, Mike.
0: I suppose we ought to go then.
12: Yes.
0: So, for the Inner Rush, Tim Kirkchen, our producer, Rob Kelly, and our engineer, Paul Schrager, I am Mike Cousins, saying so long from Rogers Center in Toronto. 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
18: 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The Blue Jays got on the board first against Cam Schlittler and the Yankees in the bottom of the third inning.
0: Yo, two pitch on the way. Swinging a hard liner down the left field line. It's into the corner, and that ball is a fair ball. A home run for Okamoto. His second in as many games in this series. The wall down the line, 14 and a half feet. It didn't clear it by much, and it gives the Blue Jays a 1-0 lead over the Yankees here in the bottom of the third.
18: Jason Dominguez, on the day he was reinstated from the injured list, answered for New York in the top of the fourth.
0: Here's the pitch. And it's a hit down the right field line, well to the corner. It carries, and it's over the fence for a home run. A game-tying solo blast for Jason Dominguez. Talk about making the most of your opportunity in his return to the major leagues. His second home run of the season draws boos from the Blue Jays faithful. Give the Yankees their first hit of the day, and as his right foot touches home, their first run as well. And the Yankees and Blue Jays are tied at one here in the top of the fourth.
18: After that, the Bronx Bombers not able to do a whole lot against Kevin Gausman.
0: He swings a very powerful bat. His first home run earlier this week, 443. But a swing and a miss, strike three. How fitting that Gausman gets him on the split finger fastball and takes us to the seventh inning stretch here in Toronto. His seventh strikeout, his 10th batter retired in a row.
18: Gausman, in addition to those seven strikeouts, gave up a run, one hit, two walks in seven. Toronto had a lot of problems against New York's Schlittler in his seven innings as well.
0: And the 1-2 pitch is a swing and a missed strike three, and the inning is over. He gets his seventh strikeout, carries the Yankees through seven, and it's on to the eighth in Toronto.
18: So for Schlittler, a run, six hits, four walks, seven strikeouts in seven. He was the performer. He had the performance of the game, rather, brought to you by 5-Hour Energy. 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So the Yankees and Blue Jays would stay tied at one until the top of the ninth inning.
0: This one's hit well, high and deep to left field, and that is a no-doubt two-run homer for Paul Goldschmidt. The Yankees have their first lead in this series, and it comes in the top of the ninth inning in game two. The Yankees 3 and the Blue Jays 1 on Paul Goldschmidt's ninth home run of 2026.
18: 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So the Yankees won it 3-1 over the Blue Jays, just their second win in their last 11 games in Toronto. Coming up, no surprise what Shohei Ohtani did in his return to the Dodgers lineup. This is Major League Baseball on ESPN Radio and the ESPN app.
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18: Checking in with the Major League scoreboard, two-time AL Cy Young Award winner, Tigers ace Tarik Skubal, back today just 5 weeks after a procedure on his left elbow. He gave up 3 runs, 5 hits. He struck out 4, walked 1 in 4 2/3. He threw 80 pitches this afternoon, Cleveland leading Detroit 3-1 in the top of the 7th inning. A day after missing a game due to a left knee soreness, Shohei Ohtani, a leadoff home run on the second pitch he saw. He's walked a couple of times as well. He and the Dodgers up 5-0 on the White Sox bottom six. Eli White, a 2-run double and a solo home run. Braves leading at the Mets 2-1 top of the 8th inning. Padres up 6-2 on the Orioles bottom five. A 2-run homer for Jackson Merrill. A go-ahead 2-run shot for Luis Garcia Jr. has given the Nationals a 5-3 lead on the Mariners. They're in the bottom of the 6th inning. Jordan Walker hit 1 of 4 home runs for the Cardinals today in their 9-6 victory over the Twins. Our next broadcast, Game 5 of the NBA Finals. Knicks at the Spurs tonight at 7:30 Eastern. New York, one victory away from its first NBA championship since 1973. For producer Tara Sledjeski and technical director Rachel Robinson, I'm Christine Lisi. 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
20: He's got some level of responsibility for Ananobi. Ananobi goes to the basket. It was a bad
0: You know, the greatness of the 3-4 minutes, whatever, that in real time that Ananobi had was the toughness that, that Fox had. And he talked about trying to ignore that and move on from it. And as much as you may want to you know, blame him for whatever, they didn't lose that game because Ananobi got the tip in. They lost the game because they played 24 minutes of, you know, poor basketball, especially offensive basketball.
5: And the last moments were brutal for Fox, but they had blown a 29-point lead. You know, they didn't blow the 29-point lead in the last 12 seconds.
0: Right.
17: Yeah, Mitch Johnson talked about today how he got asked what, you know, watching the game back, what stood out to you the most about the struggles, you know, in the fourth quarter. And he said, look, the bigger issue to me was the third quarter. Like, there were more disappointing moments there. It just didn't look as bad because we were up by so much. But it was a lot of the same thing that happened in game three for the Knicks in reverse. The process at the start of the third quarter was really bad from San Antonio, and it allowed the Knicks to go on that, you know, I think 14-2 run or 16-2 run or whatever. And they went from 29 down to 6, 16, 17 points in the first half of the third quarter. All of a sudden then, all right, you got 18, 20 minutes to go in the game. It's a 15-point game. That feels a lot different than being down 30. And, you know, that was the thing he harped on. So to your point, yeah, you can go back to individual plays in the final 90 seconds and say, oh, that really cost the Spurs. But it was just as bad when they gave up 14 points in 3 minutes in the third quarter and let the Knicks off the mat and back into the game.
5: Well, and their offense went to crap. And by the way, Fox had a hand in that. There was a lot of early shot clock, no pass or one pass threes. They stopped touching paint. Fox had some turnovers, whatever. But I do want to just quickly read the last sentence that Mitch Johnson said during his press conference today. Quote, De'Aaron Fox will have the basketball in his hands at the end of the game tomorrow, and I have the utmost confidence he's going to deliver like he's done countless times for us.
0: That is the correct thing to say. Whether it's the correct thing to do, you know, we'll see. I will say this, like, if you, because there's been this call, you know, more Dylan Harper. He played 27 minutes in game one. He's played 32 minutes each of the last three games. They already have boosted his minutes.
5: Yeah.
0: He's getting double-digit shot attempts every game. It would have been nice that the ball ended up in his hands a little bit more down the stretch, but it's not like they're ignoring him. It's like he's getting three shots.
5: And listen, you can argue more Dylan Harper is not just more Harper on the floor, but more ball in his hands. I get that.
0: He's not as accomplished as a ball handler. I mean, I trust him to be, but...
5: And the other thing is, like, he is an amazing 20-year-old rookie. But De'Aaron Fox is, I believe he's 28 years old. He's a vet. I know he doesn't have a ton of playoff experience, but he's been a clutch player of the year. Like, I understand riding with Fox as your primary ball handler and decision maker down the stretch of these games. But the simple fact of the matter is De'Aaron Fox has only delivered in one of the four games for him. And it's the funny thing is, it's the game he probably played the worst in for the first 46 or so minutes.
0: So the other night after the game, we discussed about how we thought OG Anunoby, I think all three of us said we thought OG Anunoby was sort of the leader at the moment for MVP. And that seemed to generate some discussion. The sports book, I think DraftKings has Brunson as the right now the favorite. And I will just say, like, how can you possibly know who the favorite is? All the games haven't been played.
5: Correct.
0: How do we know Victor won't play three brilliant games and he won't win?
5: That's why they haven't asked for ballots yet.
0: Right. So I thought we'd spend a little bit of time with that because that certainly touched a nerve. Do we think that the non-Knicks fans understand how good OG Anunoby's been in this series, regardless of the tip-in?
5: I think people who have access to a television should. It's not been, like, quiet. The guy is shooting 58% from the floor, 56% from three-point range, 92% from the line, averaging 23.8 points per game. He's their best defensive player, their most versatile defensive player. In addition to the tip-in, the block is the best defensive play. Now, did he hack? Whatever. It went down as a block. That was the most important defensive play.
17: It was a clean on the two-minute report. They didn't say it was a foul. No.
0: By the way, was that controversial that people thought it was a foul?
5: There, you know how
17: there was a still picture of his hand on his arm, and so because there wasn't a replay, you know, people, then it turned into, oh, the NBA, you know, refs missed the call.
5: Yeah, but whatever. It was a hell of a
0: defense. It was not reviewable. They didn't blow a whistle.
5: Right. Point being, like, he's had his fingerprints all over this series for the entire series. And I think the combination of the numbers, the efficiency, and then, like, dude, he had one of the all-time great clutch sequences in what looks like is going to be the swing game of this series. So, like, Brunson is obviously got volume scoring. He hit huge shots in both game one and two. Played a great game four. I think OG is a clear front runner at this point. Now, hey, if Brunson comes out and has 35 and they close it out, like, he could still get in there. But I would say OG to me is the favorite at this point, or should be. And I don't think it's, like, real controversial.
0: I thought we'd take a look at Brunson's, Jackson sent me the photo. Oh, no, I

0: pretty favorable light as we look at the last few series. So Ant Edwards against the Spurs, and he was dealing with a knee issue, and he was dealing with a minute restriction, at least on part of that series. Ant Edwards against the Spurs averaged 24 points, shot 47% from the field, and in the fourth quarter averaged 7 points. Had two 30-point games in that series.
1: By the way, Wimby missed a game and three quarters or whatever it was in that series as well. No, he didn't. I'm sorry.
0: He missed three quarters.
1: When you're right here. My bad. I got that in Portland confused.
0: All right. Shea, in the seven-game series, he averaged 26 points, shot 41%, had three 30-point games, and had averaged 5 points a game, 5 points per game in the fourth quarter. As you know, he's a clutch player of the year. Did he lead the league in fourth quarter scoring? I feel like he must have.
1: He led the league in clutch points by a wide margin.
0: Okay.
1: I'm not sure about fourth quarter scoring, but clutch points.
0: So he averaged five in the fourth quarter.
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3: And has a huge responsibility and is doing a lot that doesn't even show up in the stat sheet. But I also think OG is too because of what they asked him to do at the defensive end. So
4: and closing game. The Knicks in the four games, the four fourth quarters, there are two Knicks who have scored in double figures. Brunson has 41 points. And by the way, good efficiency, 48 from the floor, 43 from three-point range. OG has 31 points, 56% from the floor, 56% from three-point range. So those two guys have carried their fourth quarter offense. And, you know, when Cat's only scored in the fourth quarter in one of these games. So OG has stepped into that secondary, number two scoring role with these games on the line.
5: Yeah, I mean, look, there's a very real chance Jalen Brunson will win MVP of the series if, let's say, the Knicks win 5 or 6 and he has an incredible game and OG has, 12 or 15 points and is okay. Like, sure, he could win. But as of right now, Tim listed off the stats before, OG has one of the most iconic shots in NBA history if the Knicks win the series. He's playing out of his mind. He's guarding De'Aaron Fox at the other end all the time. Like, as of right now, he would be my pick pretty clearly to win. But as you said, Brian, series isn't over yet. We're going to have another large data point, another 48 minutes or more on Saturday. We could have a whole nother game or two after that still. So, these things are fluid and change by the day, and we'll see where it's at, 36 hours from now if the series is over.
3: So I think you have voted multiple times. I don't know. Maybe you'll vote this year. Can you talk
5: famously,
3: about?
5: Famously, I voted plenty of times and gotten yelled at almost every time. So if I have to vote again, I'm sure I'll get yelled at for however.
3: I've never voted for a Finals MVP.
4: How is that? I voted for him, and I don't even have one of them regular old ballots.
3: What do you want me to tell you? I've never voted for the Finals MVP. Well, you guys,
4: because he doesn't ask McMahon. Says
3: I don't. I don't.
4: Have you declined invitations?
3: No, absolutely not. I've never been asked.
4: Probably because they figured that you're busy putting your makeup on for SPP and they don't have time to file.
3: I have a ballot. By the way, this is I'm at my home studio right now. Look at I've gone through all this makeup. I have a fresh one for the rest of the way.
4: I just got a little concealer.
3: Oh, you use the liquid.
4: Yeah, a little.
3: The IT department turned you on to that?
5: But we just can't conceal them completely and just take them right out of the picture.
3: Jackson has that power.
4: Wow.
3: Well, tell the listeners the process and how this works, because I'm ignorant to it.
5: Before the first deciding game of the series, which will be tomorrow, the NBA will ask either 9 or 11 people. So there's an odd number.
3: The last few years it's been 11.
5: Yeah, so it's an odd number to avoid ties, though obviously you can still tie that way, but if they're willing to vote for an award, you have to file the vote, usually to Mark Broussard, one of the league's top PR people for a long time, before the end of the game.
4: No, right at the buzzer. They want it right at the buzzer.
5: Well, right, but I just mean, like, it's not like you can.
3: They'd love it before the end of the game.
5: Right. It's not like, I just mean, it's not like you can think about it for 10 minutes after the game. If you agree to vote, if the game ends, they're like, okay, who are you voting for? So obviously they go right to do the ceremony after that. And, look, sometimes it's really easy. Last year, Tyus Alexander was a very easy choice. The year before with Jaylen Brown and Jason Tatum, it was an agonizing choice in both the conference finals and the finals. You know, it just, this year could be like that. Like, you could make a really good case for Jalen Brunson. You could make a really good case for OG Anunoby. If the Knicks win tomorrow, you know, it could be a very difficult choice between them, or it could be easy depending on how things play out. But that's the process of how it goes.
6: There's a world where Cat has 40 in the closeout game, and suddenly there's a case for him too. That's unlikely. It seems to be a two horse race. I can assure you of this: Jalen Brunson and OG Anunoby are putting zero thought into this at this point.
3: I agree with that, but it certainly created reaction.
6: And it's an interesting discussion point. It's also a very good position to be in, up 3-1. You know, which of these guys is more deserving to be Finals MVP? You know, but like Brunson's acting like he doesn't even know what the series score is. 0-0. He was asked about something about like getting over the joy of game four and you know, locking back in or whatever. And he barely even let the question get out. He said 0-0.
5: Well, and that is the thing too, where when you have a guy like Jalen Brunson as the leader of your team, I'm not really too worried about the Knicks. Now look, the Knicks might play bad in game five. They may not win game five. They may not win another game. The Spurs may come back and win the series. But I don't think the Knicks will struggle to get over game four because the leader of their team will not allow them to spend time thinking about game four. They will be thinking about trying to close the series out in game five. And by the way, I'm sure there are going to be an awful lot of Knicks fans here in San Antonio for game five, just like there were in Atlanta for game six and in Philly for game four and in Cleveland for game four. And we'll see if this has the same outcome.
1: More Hoop Collective podcast after this. The Stanley Cup Final on ABC is more than a quest for the cup. It's 134 years of putting it all on the line and the heaviest 35 pounds ever lifted. It's broken curses and broken hearts. But for those chasing it, it's everything. The only question is, who will take it? You just have to watch the Stanley Cup Final presented by GEICO on ABC and the ESPN app.
6: You know, Cat did acknowledge kind of the psychological challenge of having such an emotional high and the job's still not done. Like, you've still got to win one more. I thought he was interesting, though. He said, in that moment of jubilation, that moment of absolute joy, we have to talk about the elephant in the room was we just didn't play well at all and we put ourselves in that deficit. So while there is joy, there's also frustration that we even allowed ourselves to be in that kind of position, especially as much as the deficit was. So his point was, hey, it ain't like the film session was just the second half. It's not like they just watched the OG tip in from every single angle that they could. Like, they watched the first half. They watched all the things that they did wrong, and they have been down double figures. This gets back to the whole Mitch Johnson, you know, line that's kind of getting a little reaction. But the Knicks have been down double figures in every single game of this series. So they're not, I assure you, they're not walking in the arena tomorrow night feeling like all they got to do is lace up their shoes and, you know, prepare their championship speech.
5: I've never seen a team, I don't think, like the Spurs in the first 6 minutes of every playoff game. I mean, they literally feel like they get out to a 15-5 lead every single game.
3: They're plus 47 in the first quarter.
5: Yeah,
3: so
5: it's crazy. I mean, they did it to Oklahoma City. They did it in this series. It's been over and over. And look, we've talked about, obviously, Victor a lot. We've also talked about Cat a lot. Like, that position has been the swing spot in the series throughout it. And I thought Cat came out with the exact right mentality in game four in terms of trying to be aggressive, attacking, trying to get in the mix right away. Of course, he gets those two fouls immediately, gets that and one knocked off the board. Totally zapped him out of the game. Now, he did come back and get his first basket in the fourth quarter later in the game, was part of the run to get them back in the game and ultimately win it. But if the Knicks are going to close the series out on Saturday, they need the Cat that showed up in the first minute to return and also obviously to not get himself dumb fouls and get himself on the bench. Because look, both of those fouls, for all the complaining which is very tiresome in general, that's gone on about the fouls on both sides and for the last month, frankly. He fouled De'Aaron Fox very clearly on that drive. I thought he hooked Victor pretty clearly on the off on the and one, and the refs have consistently called that play. That gets called all the time, and he didn't.
3: My reaction to that was that Mitch Johnson would challenge that in the first minute of the game. It wasn't that it wasn't a foul.
5: Oh no, I know that, but I just mean like Carl comes out with that level of aggression and avoids foul trouble, the Knicks will feel good about their chances in Game Five. He has to come out and actively be engaged in the game and not floating around and not involved like he has been for most of the last 2.5 games.
3: All right. Thanks to everybody. Thanks to McMahon and Bontemps. Thanks for watching. Listen to the Hoop Collective. Hope everybody had a great week and has a great weekend. And hey, we'll be talking to you on Saturday night to Sunday morning, and we'll see if we're ending this or heading to New York. Okay.
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1: I'm Dave Hager. They've won 14 of their last 15. Obviously, Mike Brown's New York Knicks have been great in closeout games.
2: The level of desperation for your opponents is increased. The level of desperation for the fans of your opponents is increased. 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
1: And they can close out the Spurs with a win at San Antonio tonight. But Stephon Castle of the Spurs says he enjoys New York.
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1: 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NHL Vegas center William Karlsson out for game six of the Stanley Cup final. An apparent arm injury. Carolina leads the series 3-2. It's on ABC tomorrow night. World Cup, mid-first half. Morocco leads Brazil 1-0. Switzerland and Qatar wound up their game tied at 1. Qatar scored on a header during injury time. USA men's soccer enjoying a rare day in the sun. A 4-1 win over Paraguay last night. Rave reviews from ESPN's Hercules Gomez.
4: And it was a complete dominance. The first half was as good as I've seen any national team play in any tournament, let alone the World Cup.
1: Baseball, Ohtani led off the game with a home run. Dodgers lead the White Sox 5-0 in the eighth. Tarek Skubal returns with 3 runs, 2 earned, allowed over 4 2/3. And Cleveland leads the Tigers 3-1 in the eighth inning.
5: Hey, it's Evan Cohen. Coming up Monday, we'll continue to react to the NBA Finals, the Stanley Cup, and look ahead to what should be a wild offseason in the NBA. 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

0: tonight. It's Game 5 of the NBA Finals on ESPN Radio. The New York Knicks are looking to seal their first world championship in 53 years.
1: The Knicks have done it! The biggest comeback in NBA Finals history! Game 4 of the Finals goes to New York! Incredible!
0: While the Spurs try to send a series back to MSG for Game 6.
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3: Okay, welcome to the show. It is the NBA Finals Preview Show, just 2 hours away from the tip-off of game number 5. The Knicks at the Spurs, of course, right here on ESPN Radio. Mark Kestisher, Doris Burke, PJ Carlissimo, George Sedano with the call, as always, brought to us by Gusto. Evan Cohen with you here from Unsportsmanlike, weekday morning, 6 to 10 a.m. Eastern, with Chris Canty and Michelle Smallman. We, as always, are presented by Progressive Insurance. Yes, Game 5 is tonight. We could have a champion crowned. The New York Knicks may go on the road and win an NBA title at San Antonio, their first title in 53 years. But there is absolutely no way of talking about Game 5 before we relive Game 4, because yes, we are still all thinking about what happened in Madison Square Garden on Wednesday night. We're thinking about the fact that the San Antonio Spurs were up 41-22 after the first quarter. They were up 76-49 after the second quarter at halftime, and you're sitting there thinking, oh my God, the storylines in this game. Karl Anthony Towns with two early fouls in the first 2 minutes of the game. Mitchell Robinson with a flagrant elbow at Wemby. Remember just a few days ago, ladies and gentlemen, when Wemby did the point to his head? Oh, I'm outsmarting you. Well, when you're up 27 points at half, you feel that way. But slowly but surely, the New York Knicks were able to cut into that lead. They were down 15 after the third quarter, after being down as many as 29 points. So a 14-point swing there. And you're thinking, could they do this? Is it possible? The Knicks came back from 20-plus down in Game 1 against the Cleveland Cavaliers in the Eastern Conference Finals. It's not like we haven't seen this before. But wait a minute. This is a team in San Antonio that has the alien in Victor Wembanyama. They have a 22-year-old star in a 7'4", 7'5" player who somehow, some way, fought and scratched and clawed to beat the defending champion Oklahoma City Thunder. There's no way he's going to blow a 29-point lead. It's impossible to do that, even though that they're up only 15 after the third quarter. But how did they get there? How did they get that big lead? By unbelievable three-point shooting. 60% three-point shooting, or 60% shooting overall in the first half. Is that really sustainable? 14 of 26 from behind the arc? Well, we know now, of course it wasn't, because the New York Knicks in the fourth quarter were unbelievable. Yeah, they were down 15 going into it, down 20 in that fourth quarter, but they found a way to come back in this game. Jalen Brunson, of course, led the way offensively. Mike Brown, the head coach who replaced Tom Thibodeau, who got this team to the Eastern Conference Finals a year ago, he comes in. Well, he's got to win a title. You can't win a title unless you get to the title round in the finals, which he did, but he's got to win it now, right? James Dolan out there, the majority governor of the team, saying, I think we're going to win tonight, and I think we're going to win it all. That is what he said on WFAN Radio in New York leading into that game. Well, down 29 at one point. I don't know if you're going to win, but Mike Brown made a great adjustment in that fourth quarter when he put in Jose Alvarado, the young point guard, scrappy defense first guy who's from New York City. And he comes in, and for the first time in the postseason, he and Jalen Brunson actually played together. They had 0 minutes together in that postseason up until that point. Scores 8 points. He's playing great defense, and the Knicks are cutting into that lead. So much so that with 13 seconds plus to go in that game in the fourth quarter, we saw some unbelievable moments. Unbelievable moments. After New York was down so much, San Antonio then takes the lead back, and San Antonio is up a point, and De'Aaron Fox gets the basketball. And what? You're driving all the way to the rim? What? This is ball control. This is milk the clock. Don't do this. What are you doing if you're a Spurs fan looking at De'Aaron Fox? And OG Anunoby, who is going to be a god in the state of New York, in New York City, in the tri-state area forever, and kind of plays like the, maybe like his 2019 teammate when he won a title, was injured, Kawhi Leonard in Toronto, has an unbelievable block at the rim of De'Aaron Fox. Knicks get the ball back. They have an inbounds with 4-plus seconds to go in the game. OG Anunoby inbounds it to Jalen Brunson, who takes a really deep three, down 1 point. Wow, the Knicks are going to do this? No, they're going to lose? They're going to come all the way back and actually lose this with one shot there? How can they do this? And OG Anunoby, out of nowhere, tip-in, ball game over in one of the most amazing games and plays you'll ever see in your life. Down 29 points. They come all the way back. Thanks to unreal play by the New York Knicks and OG Anunoby late in that game. As Chris Canty said on Unsportsmanlike this week, 6 to 10 a.m. Eastern here on ESPN Radio, presented by Progressive Insurance, that's the statue play. That's the one where nobody's boxing him out. He was the inbounder. He has the tip-in, and the Knicks win the game. Yes, San Antonio had a possession after that. Fans hovering around Dylan Harper as he's inbounding the basketball, and they can't really get the inbound off thanks to Karl Anthony Towns tipping the ball, and ball game over, and now it's a 3-1 series. A 3-1 series with the New York Knicks up 3-1. And that is why we are here tonight on ESPN Radio, as 2 hours from now, the Knicks may start their quest to a championship this evening. It may happen. But what in the world led the Spurs to that awful meltdown in game number 4? It was an embarrassment, because this is a team that had a double-digit lead in all 4 games so far. 4-for-4, double-digit lead. And yet they're down 3-1. Charles Barkley, Hall of Famer, inside the NBA, had this to say about the Spurs and their play post-game on Wednesday night.
4: We saw the dumbest basketball team in the history of civilization.
5: Oh, wow.
4: We saw they had a 25-point lead, took eight straight threes. Like, they thought to get, like, that was some of the most mismanaged, stupid basketball. Hey, when you blow a 29-point lead, the other team has to help you. The San Antonio Spurs help this New York Knicks win this game by doing some of the stupid-ass stuff I've ever seen on a basketball court.
3: Stupid, the word that Charles Barkley used. He can say that about his peers, NBA players. I cannot. I am not going to call them stupid. But what I am going to say is the basketball plays made by the San Antonio Spurs were amazingly ill-advised, and some, Charles Barkley, may say stupid. Which plays are those? Well, Wemby missing free throws is not a dumb play or a stupid play, but it certainly was not an effective play late in that game, under 2 minutes to go. I would say that De'Aaron Fox would be the target for most people, the point guard. Remember, he's in his late 20s. He has about 8 or 9 years in the NBA. In Sacramento, won clutch player of the year. Why is he on the Spurs in the first place? Well, he's on there as the veteran presence, that leader. Remember, years ago, he was the one that asked out of Sacramento and specifically wanted to be traded to the San Antonio Spurs, because as Brian Windhorst of the Hoop Collective has said for years, someone was going to ask him to San Antonio to play with Wemby. De'Aaron Fox was that someone. He was there to make smart plays. With 13 seconds to go, your job is not to get points. As odd as that sounds, your job with a 1-point lead after blowing a 29-point lead is to milk the clock, to take as much time off the clock as possible. Instead, the dumb play he made was going up for a basket in that spot and allowing OG Anunoby to block him. In addition, a dumb play? How about not boxing anyone out, specifically OG Anunoby, after that Brunson missed three? But Barkley wasn't the only Hall of Fame power forward to take shots at the Spurs' late game decision making. Chris Webber, Hall of Famer, was on the Rich Eisen Show, noon until 3 Eastern time here on ESPN Radio this week, Monday through Friday, and had this to say about the Spurs.
6: That was just, you know, probably the dumbest game, and I'd like to say most arrogant game. The seventh played, and with the stakes this high, and you got to give credit to New York for not, you know, falling forward or feeling sorry or looking forward to game 5. The heart that it took to come back in that game is incredible. And San Antonio, you know, you come down, you shoot 8-3. It just shows how you really have to have really on the court feel and not just analytics, because I don't think analytics would tell you to shoot the ball 8 times in a row if you made it 7 times in a row, let alone you miss. And taking shots early in the shot clock, you know, Hall of Fame coach text me, you know, and they're not playing against Cones today because he hates the fact that practicing is so much against Cones and not real game experience. And so it was just a wonderful game to watch as someone that really admires the Knicks' heart. And then as a basketball purist, you know, what San Antonio did kind of is unforgivable as a team. You have so many players that can make so many decisions for no one to say, hey, let's get a good shot. Or by the way, we have the tallest player on the floor on our team. It just shows that there needs to be some common sense along with the wonderful skill that's in this game.
3: An arrogant game. That is what Chris Webber said. Hall of Famer, Rich Eisen Show, noon until 3 Eastern, Monday through Friday here on ESPN Radio. An arrogant game. And I think he's right. Because if the Spurs want to try to play another arrogant game, to use Webber's words, tonight, game number 5 in 2 hours here on ESPN Radio, presented by Gusto, well, they're going to lose, and they're going to lose big. The arrogance to me was that they were unbelievably solid in terms of their shooting and their three-point shooting in the first half, and just assuming that insanely high percentage could work again in the second half. Oh, we shot well in the first half. Let's just do more of it. No, when you shoot all-time well like they did, and you have a 27-point lead at halftime against a team like New York that had a 13-game postseason win streak and found a way to come back against the Cavs in game one down 22 in the Eastern Conference Finals. You can't keep doing the same thing and that is not sustainable and expect it to be sustainable. They just did not go inside out. They kept going outside in. They played a lackadaisical brand of basketball and didn't care about potentially wearing out Wemby. You know, when you're up 27 points, part of that is, oh, we may need Wemby late. Let's give him a blow now. Let's keep him off the floor now. Let's actually try something different right now because we have a little room to do it. Whereas, you know what? If it was a close game, there's only so much we could do. Weber's right. Barkley's right. There was an arrogance and there was a level of basketball stupidity that the San Antonio Spurs played with in that second half to give the New York Knicks a commanding 3-1 series lead. Coming up here on the NBA Finals preview show with me, Evan Cohen, why game 4 in the past may give us an indication as to what's going to happen in San Antonio in the future. It is the NBA Finals preview here on ESPN Radio, presented by Progressive Insurance.
0: 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The Knicks are one win away. Can the Spurs respond on their home floor to a must-win? Game 5. 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
5: So there's speaking as a dad here. 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You know what I mean? Like, that's what it sounds like. It sounds absurd.
0: 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Amber and Ian.
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10: Here is your latest Middle Tennessee weather. A chance of showers and thunderstorms tonight with a low around 74. Sunday brings more storms likely with a high near 87. The chance of precipitation is 60% both nights. By Monday, mostly sunny skies return with a high near 81. 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
3: That I truly wish I never thought of. I went to the place as to whether or not the inexperience that we talk about with San Antonio, and did they get there ahead of time, is more so with the coach than it is the players. Mitch Johnson has proven to be an awesome coach. He's only 39 years old. He joined the Spurs organization in 2016 as an assistant for their G League team. He moves up to coach with Greg Popovich as an assistant in 2019, and he's been there ever since. Of course, taking over for Greg Popovich when he walked away as head coach to be, as he says, El Jefe. And Mitch Johnson took his team to the NBA Finals in his first time in the playoffs. That's insane. Utterly insane. But Tom Thibodeau's run with the Knicks was pretty damn good, wasn't it? Tony Dungy's run with the Tampa Bay Bucks was pretty damn good, wasn't it? Mark Jackson's run with the Golden State Warriors, pretty damn good, wasn't it? Buck Showalter times two. Yankees and Diamondbacks, pretty damn good, right? Doug Collins, pretty good. Coach, Chicago Bulls. What do all of those guys have in common? First off, they're excellent coaches. But second off, the coach before the coach. And while I am not in any way, shape, or form trying to put Mitch Johnson on the hot seat, because what you're hoping he is, if you are San Antonio, is a version of Eric Spoelstra, a first-time head coach who grows. Joe Mazzulla, a first-time head coach, Heat and Celtics, respectively, who grows. Steve Kerr, a first-time head coach, Golden State, who grows. But the reality is, what he felt like in that game four and what he has felt like to me in this series is at least worthy of asking the question, is he the coach before the coach for Wemby? Why specifically? Well, when you have a 7'5" player like Victor Wembanyama is, I don't think the goal should be to take as many threes as possible. And sometimes rules need to be, well, all times rules need to be black and white with no gray. For example, if tonight I saw a stat line, I did not listen to the game for whatever reason here on ESPN Radio with Mark Kestenscher calling it, presented by Gusto. If I didn't listen to the game and you just showed me a box score after the game, and I go to ESPN.com and I just look at the three-pointers shot and I see Victor Wembanyama 0-for-0 from three, I will tell you that I think Mitch Johnson coached the best game of his life and the Spurs won and now we're going back to the Garden for game number 6 next week. That's what I would tell you. The rules need to be black and white. Phil Jackson was very black and white in that we are running a triangle offense. Not everyone's going to love it. Not everyone's going to want to do it. But that is what we are doing. Michael, Scotty, Kukoc, Horace Grant previously, Dennis Rodman in the second three. This is what we're doing. We're going to run this offense. The ability for Victor Wembanyama to roam at times, to set high screens and put wear and tear in his body that way, for him not to be a person on the kind of wing area to have a screen set for him so he can get to the block, to me is inexcusable. If you noticed in game three when they won San Antonio, in the first couple of minutes of the game, his first three made shots were dunks or layups. Every time. That is what it should be every single time. And if you don't have black and white rules to get him to that place, you become the coach before the coach. Sometimes the black and white rules are too black and white, like we saw with Tom Thibodeau. It was too rigid. So the counter, him being the coach before the coach, is Mike Brown and giving the players more of a relaxed environment while still holding them to that level of discipline, but also being willing to change a little bit. Tony Dungy was obviously a great coach, won a Super Bowl with the Colts after the fact, but his style only worked to some extent in Tampa, and then John Gruden comes in and wins it all, right? Jim Mora, his style with Peyton Manning and company didn't work. Tony Dungy comes in, he wins it all. Buck Showalter, maybe a little too rigid for the Yankees. Joe Torre comes in, wins it all. Again, this is not to suggest that Mitch Johnson should not be the coach for the San Antonio Spurs for the next 20 years, like his predecessor in Greg Popovich. He is very similar in the upbringing to Eric Spoelstra of the Miami Heat. Both of their dads were involved in basketball. Mitch Johnson's dad was a player in the NBA. Eric Spoelstra's dad was an executive in the NBA. Both were handpicked by these iconic figures in Pat Riley and Greg Popovich. So hopefully for San Antonio, that's what he can become. But if he keeps this up, if he keeps taking the 7'5" guy and making him 6'5" by making him a wing, and if he keeps blowing leads in the NBA Finals by 10 or more in all four games, we are going to ask the question as to whether or not can he be the guy long term. Because guess what? There's a blessing and a curse here. When you make it to the finals this quickly, with a 22-year-old in Wembanyama, a 21-year-old in Steph Castle, and a 20-year-old in Dylan Harper, the pressure's on right now. You immediately become a win-now team. You cannot take it for granted. You cannot assume you're going to be back there at any point. It has to be done now. He's going to learn from this. He is going to learn from these experiences. I assume he's going to be significantly better next year. But the reality is, Wemby's got to play a smarter brand of basketball closer to the basket, and that has to come from the instructions of the head coach. Wemby had this to say about how to pick his teammates up and get them the win tonight.
1: Holding each other accountable, communicating, not pointing fingers. And after that, we either got it or we don't. But, you know, we've proven that we can surpass these difficulties. And even though we haven't been there before, I'm convinced we're built this way. And we're going to use the better of this, and it's going to tighten us up.
3: Yeah, I don't think they're pointing fingers. I don't think that's what the team is. Who am I to say that I disagree with Wemby's assessment of Wemby? But simply, Wemby, why are you not winning? Because you're not playing close enough to the basket. Literally, everything you do that's close to the basket, offensively and defensively, alters in a game in a way that we have never seen before. I am an advocate of them throwing bad passes to Wemby that only he can catch, that you would look at and say, that's not a good pass. Oh, he's 7'5". Oh, no, it actually is a good pass. Oh, but they're going for an alley-oop. Oh, he'll advise. I don't know about that. It doesn't matter because the Knicks foul him. This is not about pointing fingers. It's about X's and O's. And they have to get that job done. Coming up, Hoop Collective podcast own Tim McMahon will join us on the NBA Finals preview show here on ESPN Radio.
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38: 7-1, Shohei Ohtani with a home run getting back into the lineup. At the World Cup at the half in East Rutherford, it is Brazil and Morocco tied at 1. Earlier, Cutter got a late goal and got a 1-1 draw with Switzerland. The College Baseball World Series, Oklahoma blasted Alabama earlier 9-0. Coming up at 8 Eastern on ESPN, it'll be another game as Texas takes on Georgia. And hockey Knights forward William Karlsson is out for Game 6 against the Hurricanes. Carolina can win the Stanley Cup with a victory tomorrow night with the game on ABC.
39: 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Coming up Monday, from the finals to the Stanley Cup, and of course, mandatory minicamps. I'll react to it all in my Upon Further Review at 7 a.m. Eastern. 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
3: We are less than 2 hours away from game number 5 of the NBA Finals, with the Knicks up 3-1 on the Spurs. Game tonight in San Antonio. All the coverage right here on ESPN Radio, presented by Gusto. After we are done, Jim Basketball with the pregame show. And then, of course, after that, Mark Hestischer, PJ Carlissimo, Doris Burke, George Sedano with the call. You hear him on the Hoop Collective podcast. You read him on ESPN.com. You see him on ESPN television. You read the book, The Wonder Boy, about Luka and the curse of greatness. It is Tim McMahon joining us here on ESPN Radio for the Finals preview show with me, Evan Cohen. Tim, let's start with this. What happened in game 4 exactly?
5: Howdy, partner. You saw the greatest comeback in finals history, and, you know, on a related note, the most epic collapse in finals history. And basically, look, the Knicks proved that they are ready to win a championship, right? You get down 27 at the half, 29 in the second half. It was as much as 20 in the fourth quarter. Just kept chipping away, chipping away, chipping away. And the Spurs, the inexperience, reared its ugly head. This is a team, you know, as Victor Wembanyama said, they weren't the hungriest team in the second half. They felt they'd accomplished something. You know, they were just ready to get on the plane at halftime. I don't know if they popped champagne or what they did, but they completely got out of what they were doing. They let the Knicks get back in the game just with toughness and keep the Spurs out of pain. The Spurs kept taking terrible shots. And then the Knicks know how to close games. The Spurs are learning. This ain't the time to be learning lessons.
3: The inexperience reared his ugly head more so with the players or the coaching staff?
5: All of the above, but, you know, I mean, you can talk about Mitch Johnson. He's certainly got a lot of criticism for running Wimby's minutes up as much as they did. And, Wimby looked fatigued down the stretch, playing 44 minutes. But look, man, De'Aaron Fox, he's brought in to be the veteran closer. And he made some really poor decisions down the stretch of that game. As the Knicks were coming back and finishing the game. And, you know, Wimby, I get it. He's tired. He missed 2 free throws, two most important free throws of his life. You know, to me, the immaturity is you're yapping, you're clapping, you're tapping your head and talking all this stuff in the first half, and then when it's time to deliver to prevent the collapse from becoming complete, you go up and break a couple free throws. So all around, like, you don't blow a 27-point halftime lead without everybody having some sort of fingerprint on it.
3: ESPN NBA reporter Tim McMahon, Hoop Collective podcast, wherever you get your podcast, joining us here. NBA Finals preview show, Evan Cohen with you here on ESPN Radio. Wemby's, how he gets tired, how he gets fatigued. It's been a fascinating discussion between you, Bontemps, and Wendy, because there's been debate as to, is it because of the running? Is it because of the physicality? What is your stance on why he gets so tired?
5: All the above. I mean, number one, look, he didn't play a lot of minutes this season. Some of that was because they were managing him coming off injuries. Some of it was just trying to keep him healthy, manage his minutes. But to ramp his minutes up in the playoffs, that was always going to be a challenge, especially when you get this deep in the playoffs. But the Knicks are doing a great job of making him run on defense, you know, make him sprint to the corner or to the wing, close out situations. They've been able to drive him in a lot of those situations as well. That's making him work. And then all the body blows do add up. You know, there's a reason every time he rolls to the rim, you have somebody tagging him. And it's not just a tag, it's a thud. You know, it's a forearm to the ribs or whatever. You know, there's a reason Mitch Robinson and Jose Alvarado, all these guys, every time they can take a shot at him, they do. And it's not just about, hey, you threw down on Jalen Brunson in game 3. This is payback. Those body blows do add up, especially if he's going to be playing the most minutes in a regulation game of his career.
3: So how do they fix that tonight?
5: Well, look, that's a great question, because here's where I sympathize with Mitch Johnson. When Wimby's not on the floor, the Spurs have been bleeding points throughout the series. So, you know, Luke Cornette was a great 82-game player. In the playoffs, it's been tough for the Spurs with him on the floor. I don't know, you know, do you experiment maybe with going small in stretches You're trying to steal a minute here, a minute there. But again, I just don't think he can be at 33, 34 minutes going into the fourth quarter and expect him to be able to finish strong.
3: Tim, I have made the point that I believe the Spurs 26-27 season should start tonight. And what I mean by that is my guesstimation is Dylan Harper is in the starting lineup and the main guy along with Steph Castle in that backcourt. Is that a strategy that you would implement, that De'Aaron Fox becomes a sixth man?
5: Who's he starting over?
3: Dylan Harper over De'Aaron Fox. That's what I would do.
5: No, you can't do that.
3: You can't do that.
5: And here's the other thing. The starting lineup has not been the problem. They're plus 47 in the first quarters. Now, Dylan Harper in the closing lineup, I can get down with that. You know, whether that's alongside De'Aaron Fox or instead of. You know, I think you got to see how the game goes. But I don't think you change your starting lineup at this point because, one, the first quarter has been just fine. As a matter of fact, phenomenal for the Spurs. Two, I think a move like that, it's a panic move. And with a vet like De'Aaron Fox, whose max extension kicks in next year, I don't think you can send the message of, hey, we're giving up on this guy.
3: We're talking with Tim McMahon here on ESPN Radio. The NBA Finals playoff preview, Finals preview, as the Finals gets going in less than 2 hours, Knicks and Spurs with New York up 3-1 on the road at San Antonio. Evan Cohen with you. Before we get to the Knicks part of it, I want to talk about the overall acquisition of Jalen Brunson. We go back in time. It's interesting to think about the idea that giving up Luka for something may actually go down as a better move from the team in your hometown of the Mavs than giving up Jalen Brunson for nothing. Is that going to become an argument, or am I nuts?
5: I mean, listen, neither one of them is very good. It's just epic roster mismanagement. You know, you get these guys in the same draft to go to a Western Conference Finals together, and then next thing you know, a few years later, they're both gone. And by the way, the Mavs went to the Finals after Brunson left.
3: Right.
5: But the way that they lost Brunson, so here's the deal. You lose Luka because you let a general manager make a petty emotional decision. You lose Brunson because you didn't value him. You just did not value the guy. He went to them. He wanted to take a four-year, $55 million extension going into his last season in Dallas. He went back to them in early January and said, hey, look, I've been starting. I've been playing well. I'll take that deal right now, put it on the table. And then by the time you wait until after the trade deadline because you were trying to upgrade. You're trying to shop him. At that point, he's like, nah, I've way outplayed that. And then this idea of, oh, he was always going to the Knicks. You had a chance to sign him for about half of what the Knicks gave him. And when the Knicks gave him that contract, Mark Cuban and the Mavericks thought the Knicks drastically overpaid him. It ended up being one of the great bargains in NBA history. They constantly undervalued Jalen Brunson, who has just kept getting better and better and better to the point where he's now the face of a franchise that is on the verge of bringing a championship to New York City.
3: What is he significantly better at now than he was with Dallas?
5: Well, one, it's his team. So he's gotten to be, you know, in the role of, the face of the franchise and just everything that goes along with that. But, you know, I just think there's just been gradual progress for him in every facet of his game throughout the course of his career. You know, you just look at his

0: the one difference is Kawhi was their primary, primary scorer. He much more of a ball in hand creator, but man, what OG Anunoby's doing, not just in this series, but this playoffs. And I mean, you talk about the guy's 6'7", 255, can guard anybody and everybody. He's making all kinds of plays defensively, including one of the great blocks right before right before an even greater tip in. He's shooting 56% from three? And this, I mean, and a lot of these are like contested. Like it feels like they have room to get it up. And he's just an absolute laser. In addition to just the hustle plays and the finishes around the basket. To me, right now, again, they've got a game to go. And how they win the last game, should they get it done, is obviously going to be a factor in the MVP vote. Through three games, if I had a vote, it would go to OG Anunoby. Or through three wins, I should say.
1: We're talking with Tim McMahon, of course, Hoop Collective podcast, the best basketball podcast literally anywhere, with McMahon, Bontemps, and Windy. Make sure you listen to that. Evan Cohen, NBA Finals preview show, just less than 2 hours away from the game beginning here on ESPN Radio, presented by Gusto. All right, let's spin it negatively for the Knicks. I hate to do this. I'm not a Knicks fan, but they've been so good. They don't deserve any negative spin right now, to be honest, Tim. But if they are to somehow lose this series, non-injury, it will be because of?
0: I mean, if that happens, it's probably going to be because Victor Wembanyama does some stuff that we've never seen before. You know, I mean, it would take epic greatness on the side of the Spurs for that to happen. The Knicks have won, 14 out of 15 playoff games?
1: Ridiculous.
0: You know what I mean? So I don't see them just completely falling apart. It would have to be just something spectacular by the Spurs.
1: To your credit, though, you have consistently said, while you're not saying it's going to happen, what Wemby has been able to do when everything is kind of up against him has been unbelievably impressive. Like that, I don't think they're going to win this series. I don't even think they're going to come back for seven games. But your comments about just factually look at what this guy has done when the chip is on his shoulder are in my head. Are they still in your head?
0: Well, yeah, and he's got a lot to prove, because that was just a terrible, terrible, terrible second half by him, and the missed free throws at the end. After, if you can embrace being the villain, when that arena is just roaring at you down the stretch of that game, you got to hit your free throws. So I am curious to see how he bounces back. And again, the reason I give the Spurs just the tiniest sliver of a chance to pull off what would obviously be the second 3-1 comeback in finals history is because this guy repeatedly does things we've never seen before. You know, whether it's a play or whether it's just a combination of his height and skill and athleticism and competitiveness, he is an unprecedented talent. And so I give them a sliver. I pick Spurs in seven. I would not stick with that right now. I think the Knicks probably close this thing out in six. But as our guy Wendy likes to say, we do not put ceilings on Victor Wembanyama. And I would add, because he'd only bump his head on him.
1: And he discovered him, so he would know. So, Tim McMahon, Hoop Collective podcast. Always a pleasure. Thank you, Tim. I really appreciate it.
0: Appreciate it. Adios, amigo.
1: There is Tim McMahon. 1/3 of the Hoop Collective podcast. 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Coming up, this has been an unbelievable postseason run. I'll tell you why it's going to continue into next season in the NBA. It is the NBA Finals preview show here on ESPN Radio with Evan Cohen, presented by Progressive Insurance.
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6: Against the guy that is likely going to be the face of the NBA for years to come in Victor Wembanyama. And I've been sitting here and wondering why. Why are we the guy that is likely going to be the face of the NBA for years to come in Victor Wembanyama? And I've been sitting here and wondering why. Why are we this year, more than recent years, setting all-time consumption numbers for the finals on ABC, ESPN, ESPN app, ESPN radio? What's the reason behind it? And I think it's multifaceted, but it should be celebrated. All these years we've been looking for the idea of, well, who's the next face of the NBA? And I've come out and I've said, well, why are we looking for one with LeBron still here? He's still clearly the face of the NBA. And while he may be until the day he retires, I think we are finally ready for LeBron, obviously go out on his terms, but for LeBron not to have to carry the load of being the face of the NBA. It is okay now for us to sit back and say, maybe Wemby is just that. Maybe he is going to become the guy like LeBron where you're either going to love him to no end or really detract from him from no end, for no end. And that is what a face of the league can be at times. It doesn't have to all be unifying in that we all love someone or we all hate someone. It's we all have an opinion on the greatness of this player. And Wemby can be that. And then if we have the

0: in the mix here as a huge franchise that has so much history around it. Not as much winning as much as just history and brand and the mecca of basketball, New York involved. And oh, by the way, we still have on the table, could the Thunder become an NBA dynasty? Is that possible? And we have everything going on in the league right now. I think we are finally ready to have the NBA move forward. With or without LeBron, this is not a shot at LeBron James in any way, shape, or form. It's more of, I don't think we've been ready until this moment. I don't know that Oklahoma City and Indiana a year ago gave us that next face of the NBA. I don't think it did, for that matter, right? I don't think Miami and Denver, even though Jokic was amazing, gave us that next face of the NBA to move on. Phoenix and Milwaukee back in the day, you would think, okay, well, we got Giannis. Well, we didn't move on to this level. Golden State and Boston a few years back, you know, both teams great. And Boston obviously ultimately went on to win against Dallas. But it didn't feel like, we're ready. We're ready for whatever is next. This year feels like the NBA buzz is back more so than it has ever been since 20 years ago. Since Michael Jordan. I mean, it really feels like the buzz is so unbelievably high, and it's without a super team, right? I don't look at the Knicks, obviously, as a super team. We're not looking at the Spurs as a super team. Now, we may look back upon them if Wemby and Castle and Harper become these all-time great players, but in the moment, they're not a super team. So let me give the caveat. It's as much buzz around this league as we've had in years without the super team, because I'm still a believer that a super team creates more buzz because they're polarizing. The Warriors, obviously, with Steph, KD, Klay, Draymond, the Heat and the Heatles with LeBron, Wade, and Bosh. You get the point. We don't have a super team. We have new rules in the league around second apron, contracts, roster management, and composition. And we still have the buzz back, the excitement back. And I think it's awesome. The next phase of the league is playing in the finals right now. Big market team playing in the finals right now. Team on the cusp of dynasty type conversation. Not there yet. Haven't won back-to-back. Need to win a second. Need to win a third. Okay, well, we've had it about Oklahoma City. We've got all of the elements of what could make this thing great for years to come. And if the finals are to end tonight, and I think they're going to, but if the finals are to end tonight, it's important to just note, this has been one hell of a season. And NBA and sports fans all over the country listening to ESPN Radio, presented by Progressive Insurance, are loving this in a way that can be exciting and can be fun. And I just wanted to point that out. But as we get into tonight, Jim Bassett was coming your way in just a couple minutes here with the pregame show and then Kesty and company with the actual game. If the Spurs are going to lose and they're going to lose the title on their own floor, go down swinging. And I don't mean actually throwing punches. I mean going down swinging to me is Wemby, no threes. As many dunks as possible. But I just can't sit here and think that the New York Knicks are not going to win. The New York Knicks have found ways of winning every which way. Up big, down big, winning streak, on a three, on a tip-in, on a defensive play. This team is connected with one another where there's any scenario you could throw at them that would allow them to win a game. Oh, you want a shootout? They got it. Yeah, Brunson can do that. You want a defensive matchup where it's low scoring? Yeah, OG and now Cat, Josh Hart, Alvarado, Mitchell Robinson, they can do that. They can do that. You want a tight game late where it's situational? Yep, they can do that too. They can do that too. We saw that. Oh, Mike Brown, out coaching Mitch Johnson in this series. There's no situation in which I'm looking at the New York Knicks and thinking they will not wrap it up tonight. Of course, now I'll have egg on my face and we'll play this on Unsportsmanlike at 6 a.m. Eastern on Monday, and that's great. But I believe in this team. I didn't all year. I didn't to this level. I didn't think Brunson could be this guy, and he's become this guy, and Cat has become a defender, and OG has become arguably playing like the best player on the team at times in terms of two-way player, and Mike Brown was the right guy at the right time to get them from good to great, and they are great. They are great. They are going to win it all. Jim Baskwell has the pregame show coming up next. Mark Kestisher with the play-by-play call after that. Thanks to Cam Pratt for producing. Evan Cohen with you. It is the NBA Finals preview show here on ESPN Radio, presented by Progressive Insurance.
1: 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Can the Spurs respond on their home floor to a must-win? 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
2: On its way, rim backboard and rattles home. 25 for Anunoby. Knicks are down 15. Brunson shoots the three over Wemby. Hits the three over Wemby. Brunson against Castle. Puts it up on the float. Yes!

0: The biggest comeback in NBA Finals history. Incredible.
1: The Knicks have rallied from at least 14 down in all three of their wins in this series. Game 4, historical from 29 behind. It has the Spurs on the brink with no room for error. It's must-win time for San Antonio. New York, one more victory from a title. NBA Countdown is next.
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1: As we look towards Game 5, it's hard to not look back at Game 4. The Knicks rally from 29 down in the third largest comeback in NBA Finals history. The Spurs, though, certainly did their part to allow it.
3: There's an eternity left in this game. I know that's a big lead, 25 points, but I would just be saying that clock can't move fast enough.
0: Fox coming the other way. Pass ahead to the opposite corner. Vassell's three, no good. And a rebound by New York.
3: Quick threes again by San Antonio.
4: I felt part of the third quarter and then some part probably early, mid in the fourth quarter again where we got away from playing to brand of basketball, got us the lead.
0: Fox will square for three. Missed this one. Karam hits the baseline. Out of bounds to New York.
5: The poor shot selection opening the window. Three after clank three.
0: It's Karam all the way down floor. De'Aaron Fox going to chase it down. Fox layup gets blocked. Knicks have it down one with 5 seconds to go.
3: De'Aaron Fox could have dribbled around.
5: This feels like insanity. I don't know how to describe what just happened here tonight. And it all started in the third quarter. They've done it to themselves, as Devin Vassell said in the huddle at one point. Wow.
1: We may never see what transpired in the second half of Game 4 again. The Knicks are up 3-1, having led for just 27% of the series. They've trailed in the final 2 minutes of all four, winning three. This is the second finals with multiple games decided by a single point. Third since 71, with all four games, one possession in the final minutes of regulation. Since 97, other teams are 3-751 when trailing by 20-plus in the fourth quarter of a playoff game. New York is 2-0. Now one win from their first title since 1973. Coming up next on NBA Countdown, Mike Brown on the importance of closing the series tonight. Mitch Johnson on learning from their mistakes. We'll hear from Stephon Castle on understanding his importance to his team. And OG Anunoby on moving on from the heroic finish from the last game and finishing the job tonight. NBA Countdown on ESPN Radio is presented by SoFi. Get your money right. Let's bring in our point guard, ESPN NBA analyst Corey Alexander. And Corey, it is hard to successfully turn the page without acknowledgement. If you don't admit you have a problem, it won't be fixed. How do the Spurs remedy their issues in these games with big leads late if they don't admit they have to go about it differently?
6: Well, that's the thing. The Spurs have created different ways to lose games. You know, I live by a life motto of never make the same mistake twice. The Spurs have invented different mistakes to lose them three games in this series. And so when you look at it, they absolutely acknowledged it, and Mitch Johnson told us they acknowledged it right after the game. In the locker room that night, they understood what they had just done by giving away that great opportunity that they had. They were fortunate to have 2 days in between. One day, you don't have to worry about it, and then get back to work the next day. But with this young, inexperienced team, this is the one time that this inexperience may be in their favor to where they are able to move on quickly from the collapse in Game 4.
1: They led by 29 with 9:27 to go in the third. Wemby whistle for a flagrant. New York outscored him by 30 the rest of the way. Corey, let me focus on one player, and it's not Wemby. I listened to De'Aaron Fox after the game, and there was nothing from him that said, I have to be better with my decision-making. Not only that a layup attempt with 10 seconds to go up one, but throwing and kicking it out of bounds, taking three after three with early shot clock time left. It's one thing to talk about youth, but Fox is a vet. If he doesn't see the error in his ways, how can he be better?
6: Well, I agree with you wholeheartedly, and I don't necessarily know if he can be better if he's not taking accountability for it. One thing that we learned, Jim, and I say we, I mean point guards, people who have played the position, it's always the point guard's fault. It doesn't matter what happens. If your offense is not organized, it's the point guard's fault. If someone takes a bad shot, it's the point guard's fault. So that's what I was expecting to hear from De'Aaron Fox, and I think I'm just as surprised as you were by the fact that he did not take any accountability and did not acknowledge that he has the responsibility of making sure they finish games and making sure they don't take the bad threes in the third quarter when it's not going their direction. So I'm not sure if he's able to move on from it without acknowledging it first.
1: Spurs scored 76 in the first half, 30 in the second half. That 43-point decrease, the largest from the first to the second half in any playoff game in the shot clock era. Mitch Johnson on looking in the mirror.
7: There's no avoiding what's happened. There's no avoiding all four games have been winnable games. There's not avoiding we're down 3-1. There's not avoiding ways that we could be better. There's no way that's going to be harder on ourselves and more accountable to ourselves than the people in that locker room and to each other. And that's what's helped us get to where we are. And that's how the group is built. And there will be no circumstance that will change that.
1: Now, Corey, we've spoken about that San Antonio youth and the bravado, the confidence as a positive. But I'm curious your take on this. How much respect are they giving the Knicks who have shown they could snatch it from them at any time?
6: I believe that's part of inexperience also. Is not showing the Knicks enough respect to know that even with a 29-point lead, this game is far from over. And the way that you built that lead, understanding that the Knicks are going to adjust at halftime, it's simple enough to be able to understand, listen, we made 14 threes in the first half. The Knicks are going to run us off the three-point line, so which means we're going to have driving opportunities. What did the Spurs do? An inexperienced team, they continued to shoot threes, bad threes in the third quarter, which allowed that 29-point lead to evaporate to 15 immediately.
1: Yeah, as you said, after game four, you live by the three, you die by the three. You know, it was almost like Johnson needed to tell them in the second half, no threes the rest of the way. The Knicks have completed 5 20-point comebacks over the last two postseasons. The rest of the NBA has combined for 4 over that same span. Mike Brown on moving past the positive emotions of 4 to focus on 5. Last two postseasons, the rest of the NBA has combined for 4 over that same span. Mike Brown on moving past the positive emotions of 4 to focus on 5.
7: It is hard. We're all human. And it was hard even in the series that we swept. You win 2, 3, 4, you know, 4 or 5 games in a row, and there's a tendency to relax a little bit. And that's just in life. You know, your job, you have success for 10 months straight. You know, maybe you feel like, okay, man, I got this. I know what I'm doing. And you're not as sharp then because everybody's been patting you on your back and telling you how great you are.
1: Yeah, that human emotion is a part of it. I want to talk about Brown's moves. Brown's, the Brunson-Alvarado lineup adjustment was huge. The Knicks played both their point guards for 9 minutes together in the fourth quarter. They outscored the Spurs by 19 over that time frame with Bridges, Deuce, and Shamet struggling. Brown went to another option. Corey, we talked about the youth versus experience with the players, but that also exists with the two head coaches. How much credit does Mike Brown deserve for trusting what his eyes are telling him and being willing to alter personnel and minutes of players from game to game?
6: He deserves a tremendous amount of credit, and we go back to game one when Dylan Harper was playing extremely well. But Mitch Johnson decides to take Dylan Harper out of the game late in the fourth quarter to get his veteran back on the floor. And that's the thing with both these coaches. Mike Brown has been in Mitch Johnson's position before. Mike Brown brought the Cleveland Cavaliers here to San Antonio and got swept by the Spurs back in 2007. So Mike Brown, with all of his experience throughout that time, has now learned to understand the fact that, hey, I've got to go with the guys that got me here. When you make a comeback such as the Knicks did, Jose Alvarado was a huge part of that. So getting him on the floor with Jalen Brunson in the fourth quarter proved to be a masterful decision by Mike Brown.
1: To back your point about Harper, who went so well offensively in that game, didn't get a shot in the final 10 minutes of game 4. Brown talked about focusing on the job at hand here in game 5, something Karl-Anthony Towns acknowledged he and his mates must certainly do.
8: Obviously, that game is a hardwood classic, something that the NBA has never seen before. But I've also seen things be in that situation where the joy is at an all-time high and it could be at an all-time low pretty quick. So we understand the magnitude of locking back in. Of course, that night we all enjoyed the shell shock of what happened, and obviously we were the ones part of it. So, but we understood that the next morning, you know, we all had to get back to work, and we had to lock back in and get ready to find a way to win another one. And also, in that moment of jubilation, the moment of absolute joy, we have to talk about the elephant in the room was we just didn't play well at all.
1: That's an emotional and a mature way of looking at it. Again, Karl-Anthony Towns, his impact when he's on and off the court, not in foul trouble, leads all players in plus-minus this point postseason, plus 262. All players in the finals as well, plus 48. And that's Inside the Numbers, brought to you by Gusto. 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Again, the Knicks up 3-1 despite only 27% of the series they've led. They've won 3 of 4 despite being down in the finals minutes of all four games and rallied from 14, 14, and 29 in 3 wins. Corey, that's a lot to take in, but what does that tell you about this Knicks team?
6: It simply tells you that the Knicks trust their closer. They trust their group down the stretch. They've got that one.

0: guy who can put the basketball in his hands and can get them wherever they need. Jalen Brunson, regardless as to what he's done in the first three quarters of the games throughout this final series, has been conducting a point guard clinic in the fourth quarter. He's averaging 10.3 points per game in the fourth quarter, and he continues to make sure that his team gets a great look every time down the floor. So that's the reason why they have so much confidence. And again, he's been a clutch player of the year, and right now he's definitely a clutch player of these finals.
1: Brunson against Castle, four to shoot. He's still on the arc. Now tip of the circle, free throw line, puts it up on the float, gets the roll, and the Knicks have the lead. First time they have climbed the mountain down 29.
2: And who's doing it again? Jalen Brunson.
3: Right now, the New York Knicks are in the promised land. Mm-hmm. Carmelo Anthony didn't take him there. Stephon Marbury didn't take him there. Lynn Sanity didn't take him there. Damn it, Jalen, big body Brunson, took the Knicks to the promised land.
1: Josh Hart chased it down. Gets it to Brunson. He'll pull in transition for three. Old net for Jalen Brunson.
4: In the biggest moments, you know, he shows up. And that's what MVPs are supposed to do.
5: If Brunson is able to deliver a championship to New York, it would be the greatest free agent signing ever. Nobody, even the Knicks, thought Brunson was going to be this great.
6: Jalen Brunson led the 2018 Villanova title squad in scoring and is a near lock to finish these playoffs as scoring leader. If the Knicks win the title, he'd be the fifth player to be the scoring leader for both an NCAA and NBA title squad. He's the second player since 2017 with consecutive finals games of 30 points, 5 rebounds, and 5 assists. The head of the Knicks snake in advance of Game 5.
7: Obviously, you've won at all levels, high school, a bunch of success at Villanova in college, and now here you are one game away from winning an NBA championship. What are some of those characteristics that you think really play into what it takes to win at the highest level?
8: I've always told myself and always been taught by my parents to never be afraid to fail. You put yourself in those positions when you're in the summertime, when you're envisioning what's going on the court, when you're by yourself in the court, when you're putting yourself in those positions to get better in the summertime. And when those opportunities come about, you know, you're not afraid of the moment because you worked hard enough to where if you do fail, you're going to learn anyway. You put the confidence you have in everything you do when the lights are on because of everything you've done when no one's watching.
9: When you have the Wednesday night and feels like a celebration, you guys have been so good in closeout games. What was it like to put that aside and start preparing for the next thing?
8: I think whenever you win or lose a game that night, you're going to think about it. Think about the things that you've done well or what you did wrong. I've always told myself that when you wake up the next day, it's time to turn the page. And so, yes, we won, but we still have a lot of work to do. We still have a lot to learn. We did not play our best basketball, so we still have a lot to revisit to make sure that we don't really put ourselves in that position again. And but honestly, we still have to continue to have the belief that we've had.
1: Down floor, Castle. Castle sends it to Wemby. He's in the corner. He'll take the three, and he'll bury it. Wow.
10: Their backs are against the wall in the most significant way. And if we're going to talk about Victor Wembanyama in the same breath as LeBron James, as Michael Jordan, as some of the greats to play this game, then out of respect for what we have said about him and for what he's shown us, we cannot say that it's over.
1: Flips it to Wemby. Trailing, goes up and able to flush it down.
11: Victor just got to be Victor. Don't try to put more pressure on him.
6: Victor Wembanyama is pacing the postseason in points, rebounds, and block shots. Should he finish leading in all three, he'd be the fifth player to do so since 1974. Wemby in advance of tonight's must-win Game 5.
12: Victor, what's taken up more of your thoughts the last couple of days? The way that Game 4 got away or the fact that you've won one of these and you certainly could have won all of them. Has that been more of the theme that there are ways to be successful, that you've proven that to be successful against this team, or was Game 4 that tough to shake?
13: Yeah, I mean, you said all of it. We're very confident, but yeah, game. I wouldn't say it was so hard to just say like shake off, right? But harder than any other game before, by far, for sure. But I mean, now we're over it. It's the playoffs. There's no time to regret things for too long.
14: How much do you think fatigue was a factor for you down the stretch of that game?
13: Definitely a factor, but it's the playoffs. Everybody's just as tired. And it shouldn't even be a factor in the game. It's, I mean, now we got 2 days in between games. It's not going to be a factor.
14: I know you take one game at a time, but I would imagine in order to attack that game the way you need to, your group needs to believe that they can still do this. You said that the loss would either divide you or bring you together. Do you have a better sense of whether or not the group actually thinks they can pull this off?
13: Yeah, absolutely. Yeah, everybody thinks, everybody knows we're going to do it. But I think it'd be a mistake to waste our energy on multiple games. It's one game at a time.
6: He just talked about the rest. Wemby averaging nearly 5 more points per game along with more rebounds and blocks when playing in at least 2 days rest compared to just 1 day. He comes into this one 2 days rest. Corey Alexander, when you're watching these games, it's just so clear how effective he is when he's closer to the basket and how much he's doing the Knicks a favor when he's 30, 40 feet away, jacking up threes and ball handling out there. How much does he and the Spurs coaching staff need to recognize his impact is most felt around the paint?
0: I believe that they do recognize it. It's not about recognition. It's about the fact that the Knicks also recognize it. So the Knicks are going to do everything possible to keep him away from the paint. If you go back to game three, Mitch Johnson put in a different action for it to be able to run a ball screen to the strong side, creating an opportunity for the tag man underneath had to make a decision whether he was going to come and bump Wemby or give up a wide open three to Devin Vassell. They were able to get Wemby to the rim in game three because of that and got their only win thus far of this finals. The kicker is the Knicks recognize that too, so they adjust. Each and every game is about adjustments. So now what will the adjustment be for Mitch Johnson and his staff here in game five to get Wemby back closer to the rim?
6: Now, Wemby's scoring a 505 points this postseason, passing LeBron James in 2007 for the most in a single postseason by a player age 22 or younger. Coming up next on NBA Countdown, presented by SoFi, Mike Brown on how they finish it tonight, Stephon Castle, and the importance of righting their recent wrongs. 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
8: And this place is rocking at the Garden.
9: I mean, it's high up on the list of New York moments. It's almost like, I think a Derek Jeter hit in the home run to right field.
8: 3-2 pitch. Jeter swings, and it's a drive deep into right field. Sanders back to the wall, and it is gone! A home run! The Yankees have won it! Derek Jeter!
9: Think of like Plaxico Burress catching the ball.
8: Manny calling signals, takes the snap, looks left, lobs it left, first is wide open, touchdown Giants! In the left corner of the end zone!
19: Touchdown!
8: With 35 seconds to go, and the Giants regain the lead! Manning to Burris!
9: Think of Tyree, David Tyree catching the ball.
8: And he takes the snap, under pressure, avoids the rush, and he's gonna fight out of it, still fights out of it, now throws it deep downfield, wide open Tyree, who makes the catch!
9: It's gonna be up there with some of the greatest moments in New York sports history.
6: Yeah, OG, with some big-time players, big-time moments in New York sports history at the end of that game of four. Jim Baskel back on NBA Countdown, presented by SoFi, taking you to Game 5. Knicks, Spurs, New York up 3-1. One win from their first title since 73. The Knicks have a scoring differential plus 279 for the entire postseason, which would blow away the current best mark of plus 230 held by the 2017 Warriors if this holds up. Mike Brown is in his first season as Knicks coach, is one win shy of his first title in the NBA. Only six head coaches last 40 years have won a title in their first season with the team. Brown is 15-3 in this postseason with New York, which would be the second best win percentage of a head coach in their first postseason with a team. The New York coach with our PJ Corlissimo and Doris Burke.
28: So much has been made of what the Spurs need to overcome after that incredibly disappointing loss for them. How much of this is about you guys getting your equilibrium back? Because the celebrations post-game obviously warranted, but there's work to be done here.
29: 100% correct. We do. We have to make sure that we get back to being present. Obviously, it was a heck of a win to be able to try to find a way to come back versus a great team in a situation like that. But now we have to make sure we're back to being present, understanding that we really have to take it next possession, next possession, next possession, and that will help, in my opinion, eliminate some of the outside stuff that's there from the win that we had the other night.
28: One of the most profoundly impactful things you did decision-wise to me was putting Jose with Jalen Brunson, gave you an extra ball handler on the floor, and you were able to get the chess piece of Wemby moved around. What made you pull the trigger right there?
29: We had talked about it before. You know, against these guys, they're playing a matchup zone, basically, and they're just sending Wemby to the corner, either corner. And so it's hard to run plays. You got to be able to have concepts. You got to be able to play conceptually against these guys, and you have to keep it simple because that shot clock can be upon you if you try to get too complicated or too elaborate with it. At the end of the day, a huge concept is versus their closeouts, touch the paint. And you got to be ready to understand if Wimby's there, you got to touch the paint to spray or touch the paint to Nash. If Wimby's not there, then you got to touch the paint to finish, and you got to finish strong. And so it's a pretty simple game. We just had to keep trying to figure out different combinations of different guys that can touch that paint and make the right play. And like I said, it was something we thought about with Jose before. We just didn't pull a trigger until we felt we had to go to it.
0: I actually missed Cat's tip. How enormous a play was that on the inbounds pass at the end of the game from Dylan Harper trying to get it to Steph Castle?
29: It was huge. We had, my coaches were saying this during that dead ball situation, let's put a big on the ball. Let's put a big on the ball. And we wanted Mitchell on the floor to guard Wimby possibly. So our next biggest big was Cat. He's a lot bigger and longer than what you think. And his hand-eye coordination is unbelievable. And as soon as that ball was raised and that guy was looking at basket, that's all we told Cat to do was take away the lob. He got a hand on that ball, tipped it. But I will tell you, from the tip to the horn, that was the longest 1.2 seconds I've ever seen in my life. So I think the clock operator might have missed the tip as well.
0: I'm asking you to put aside what you described as the greatest moment in Knicks basketball and just forget before that play started. We'd already been awarding OG Anunoby. I said the most consistent Nick. He's been unbelievable. Talk a little bit about how OG has played specifically in this series and forgetting for a second that tip in.
29: He's been awesome. You know, everybody obviously thinks about the tip, and it's going to be, in my opinion, that could be one of the most iconic shots ever in New York history basketball. But again, this is a first-team all-defender. I said it before. He ended up second team. I'm not always right, so people are wrong. But he's going from guarding Fox to wing to Wimby, back to Fox, back to Wimby. And then on top of that, his impact at all three levels. All right, it's not just he's waiting out in the wing and getting catch-and-shoot stuff. He's going and creating opportunities for himself and his teammates by imposing his will on the game. And you can't call a lot of plays against these guys, like I said, because they run a matchup zone and they move Wimby around, so they're not in the same spot all the time. So everything has to be done conceptually, and you have to be able, when you're a player of OG's caliber, be able to impose your will on the game the right way and at the right time. And he's been doing that. He's phenomenal.
6: The Knicks are one win away from ending a 52-year title drought. That would be the longest amount of time between two NBA titles. They carry a record-tying 8-game road winning streak into Frostbank Center. For a look ahead at tonight's Game 5, here's George Sedano, Doris Burke, PJ Carlissimo, and Mark Kestisher.
1: Jim, thank you very much. The Larry O'Brien Trophy has made its way to San Antonio, which means we could be looking at the last game of the 2025 season. The Knicks staged the greatest comeback in the long history of the NBA Finals Wednesday night to go up 3-1, and now they're just a win away from ending 53 years in the wilderness, looking at that first championship since 1973. Listen to the fans behind me booing. There are a ton of Knicks fans who've made their way to San Antonio, and they were just booing Victor Wembanyama, who's going through his warm-ups here in San Antonio. Now, back to the game. It all seemed we were on a parent track for a 2-2 series through four games. Spurs were up 81-52, but as you've been hearing the last 3 days, it wasn't to be. MSG had one of those classic moments, and Doris, the Knicks have the 3-1 edge, but the celebration time has to come to an end because there's a 16th win to secure in the playoffs.
4: You know what, Kesty? The great Greg Popovich used to say, it's appropriate to enter an NBA game with an appropriate level of fear. And for the New York Knicks, you've got to find your equilibrium after an emotional victory and remember that you have only led in this series for 27% of the minutes. The Spurs have made your life difficult when you tried to execute your initial offense, but consider the margins, which have been a differentiating factor. In all four games, they have beat the Spurs in second chance points, and in all but one of the games, they have beat them in fast break. That's monumental. Can Jalen Brunson help them get to the fourth quarter and Captain Clutch? some of the formula that's got them here has got to carry them through the tape.
1: And PJ, to Doris's point, the most frequent question I've been asked the last 48 hours is, can the Spurs bounce back after that epic defeat? All signs would point to yes. How do you read it?
0: Yeah, I think so for sure, Kesty. One of the many things they have going for them, in addition to